0: because you can't own the sun or the wind. Joining us is Joss Fox, an independent filmmaker and founder and artistic director of the International WOW Company, best known as an Oscar-nominated, Emmy-winning writer and director of Gaslands Part 1 and 2. His documentaries also include Awake, A Dream from Standing Rock, and The Truth Has Changed. In 2018, he created The Truth Has Changed, a solo performance which toured to over 25 cities in the US and Europe, and spawned a book and a feature film adaptation. He's the host of Staying Home with Josh Fox, a nightly interview program, and his new HBO documentary, just out, is The Welcome Table. Then finally, we will question whether the nation can really celebrate its 250th birthday when the birthday party is being hijacked by Donald Trump, who is doing everything he can to destroy our democracy so that he can rule over us like a depraved Roman emperor. Joining us is Judith Levine, a Brooklyn-based journalist, essayist, and author of 5 books. Her Substack is Today in Fascism, and she has an article at The Guardian we will discuss. America's 250th birthday celebration is replacing history with toxic myth. And joining us now is Matt Sledge, who's a political reporter at The Intercept, who has written previously for The Houston Landing, The Times-Picayune, New Orleans Advocate, and The Huffington Post. His latest article at The Intercept is Prairieland Defendant Sentenced to 30 Years in Prison for Moving a Box of Anti-Fascist Zines. Welcome to Background Briefing, Matt Sledge.
1: Thanks so much for having me. Yeah.
0: Well, thanks for joining us. And today the Supreme Court handed down 3 more gifts to Donald Trump. One means that in Hawaii, you can now carry guns onto private property against the wishes of the owner of the property. Immigrants, particularly desperate ones seeking asylum in the United States, can now be stopped at the border. And up to 400,000 Haitian and Syrian refugees who are here under protective status no longer have that protection and can be deported. And on top of that, of course, recently the Republicans gave DHS and ICE $70 billion, on top of which there's $100 billion in the kitty that they haven't even spent. And these are the same people that shot down American citizens in the streets of Minneapolis. So I think that's context, isn't it, Matt, for the additional horrors that you have written about?
1: Yeah, well, I wrote about the very stern sentences handed down by these two federal judges in Fort Worth, and they are certainly two of the Trump administration's favorite judges when it comes to filing cases, you know, filing civil cases. And of course, these were criminal cases, and they were kind of widely trumpeted by the Trump administration.
0: But it's extraordinary to think that we're in a situation now where if you protest against ICE and Border Patrol, you know, like people in Minneapolis did, and we all saw the video of this executions of these two American citizens, if you protest against this government's cruelty meted out by Trump and Stephen Miller, if you protest, you can end up with a 100-year sentence.
1: Yeah, I mean, these are, you know, the numbers that these folks in Texas got are really jaw-dropping. You know, the 100-year sentence was for the person convicted of attempted murder. You know, there were firearms at the protest and a local police officer was shot. But, you know, when you look at the protesters who never had a gun, who never fired a gun, they also received decades-long sentences, 50 years, 70 years. These are folks who were acquitted of crimes of violence. And then I zoomed in on one person who wasn't even there that night, who was accused of essentially obstruction of justice for moving a box of anarchist zines. And he got 30 years. So even his sentence is longer than anybody who stormed the Capitol received.
0: So we're talking about a protest that took place on July the 4th, 2025, right?
1: Yeah, that's right. Outside of an ICE detention center called the Prairieland Detention Center in Alvarado, Texas, which is about 45 minutes away from Dallas.
0: And the person that I should have mentioned, the 70-year sentence as opposed to the 100-year sentence, because the guy that did get the 100-year sentence, Song, he apparently shot a policeman in the neck, right? The rest of these people that we're talking about now and that you've written about were simply protesting. So I want to make that separation.
1: Yeah. And, you know, it was, I think by, you know, it was a chaotic event. I think it's safe to say, you know, there had been a daytime protest earlier in the day. And then this event happened much later at night, you know, almost around 11 p.m. that night. And the protesters had brought fireworks, you know, so it, for what they described as a noise demonstration. So I think it's safe to say that they had planned a more aggressive protest than the people earlier in the day had. But, you know, pretty much uniformly, the people who spoke at the sentencings yesterday said they'd never intended to hurt anybody. They wanted to show solidarity with the detainees inside the ICE facility.
0: And the person that you profile in your article, Matt, Daniel Sanchez Estrada, he got 30 years. And in pleading before the judge, he said, "I am a father, I am a husband, I am a teacher, a poet, I am many things, Your Honor, but I am not a terrorist." And that clearly fell on deaf ears, given U.S. District Judge Reed O'Connor is a flaming right winger appointed by George W. Bush. But his wife, Marcela Rueda, she received a 70-year sentence, longer than the other defendants, because of her alleged role in this conspiracy to commit obstruction by asking her husband, Sanchez Estrada, to move the magazines after her arrest. So he wasn't even at the demonstration. I guess the next day he moved the magazines and that got him a 30-year sentence?
1: You know, essentially, you know, I think the defense would argue that she had never even really asked him to do much of anything. You know, the comments on her recorded phone call from jail are pretty ambiguous, I think it's safe to say. Nevertheless, a jury convicted them both on these counts related to moving the box of zines. But, you know, it's a short phone call of a few minutes that essentially results in 20 years extra on her sentence and a 30-year sentence for Daniel Sanchez Estrada, who, you know, no one has accused of playing a role in planning or participation at this protest. And the really remarkable thing as well is that the, you know, kind of anarchist zines that he moved from one house to another were not actually used in the prosecution of the other defendants. So it's this kind of circular logic at play here that, you know, he has to be convicted for moving the zines, even though we aren't using the zines in the prosecution.
0: But the zines are supposedly Antifa material, right?
1: Yeah, you know, they were described by the government in a complaint against him as anti-government, anti-Trump material. None of them have anything to do with, you know, specifically planning an attack or an ambush or, you know, whatever the government likes to phrase it on this ICE detention facility. Some of them are quite theoretical. Some of them contradict each other. It's the kind of stuff you might find if you go to a zine fair at the library.
0: Right, but I'm just trying to get my head around this, Matt. How could any magazine be sufficient, whether you move it or not, to put somebody away for 30 years? I mean, it seems as if they were using this boogeyman of Antifa to somehow link these people who were put away for 70 years, 30 years, etc. In other words, without the boogeyman of Antifa, how would any box of any kind of magazine

0: and outrage at this government's violence against innocent people. That's what is so disgusting. And I thank you for joining us.
1: Thanks for having me.
0: And again, I'm speaking with Matt Sledge, a political reporter at The Intercept, who has written previously for The Houston Landing, The Times-Picayune, The New Orleans Advocate, and The Huffington Post. His latest article, The Intercept, is Prairie Land Defendant Sentenced to 30 Years in Prison for Moving a Box of Anti-Fascist Zines. We're going to take a brief station break and back, looking into how the combination of fossil fuels, capitalism, colonialism is killing the planet, because you can't own the sun and the wind.

0: can face. Welcome back. I'm Ian Masters, and this is Background Briefing, available 24/7 at backgroundbriefing.org. And joining us now, Josh Fox, an independent filmmaker and founder and artistic director of the international WOW Company, best known for the Oscar-nominated, Emmy-winning writer and director of Gaslands Parts 1 and 2. His documentaries also include Awake, A Dream from Standing Rock, and in 2018, he created The Truth Has Changed, a solo performance which toured to over 25 cities in the US and Europe and spawned a book and a feature film adaptation. He's the host of Staying Home with Josh Fox, a nightly interview program, and his new HBO documentary just out is The Welcome Table. Welcome to Background Briefing, Josh Fox.
1: Thank you so much. It's great to be here.
0: Well, thanks for joining us, Josh. And obviously, you've been making films about climate change and the relationship of fossil fuels to climate change. But your new film, in many ways, expands beyond just climate change itself to indicate that it's sort of colonialism, capitalism is at the heart of what the fossil fuels industries are all about, in the sense that you can own oil and coal and make profits from it, but you can't own the wind and the sun.
1: Yeah.
0: And now we've learned that lesson globally from this recent war that Trump has prosecuted in the Persian Gulf, where he literally said he was going to grab Iran's oil. If that's not colonial flashbacks, I don't know what is. So I think it's pretty stark, isn't it? Do you think that this catastrophe in the Persian Gulf might propel us further towards what's so available, and yet we're being prevented from taking advantage of the sun and the wind because of the fossil fuel lobby and its control of politicians around the world?
1: Well, I mean, I think it goes even larger than that. I mean, obviously, we have the technology to move beyond fossil fuels. We have the technology to save the world from climate change. And this has been known for decades. And the fossil fuel industry is increasingly desperate for more and more and more resources, and also for more and more hegemonic control. And, you know, as I was making The Welcome Table, which is a film about how, you know, a third of humanity is going to be displaced by climate change, that is to say, one third of every person on the planet is going to lose their home because of the incredible, dramatic, destructive impacts of climate change. That's floods, that's fires, that's famine, that's landslides, that's extreme weather. And it's going to cause the largest mass migration in human history. And as I was exploring this across the world, across six continents, it was very obvious to me that it is the global south, you know, that is bearing the worst onslaught of climate change. And they have caused the least amount of the problem. They don't burn a lot of coal, oil, or gas compared to the global north, compared to the United States and Europe and China. The global north is benefited enormously.

0: enormously from the development of fossil fuels, and is able to deal with to a degree some of the things involved with climate change. But it really became clear to me that this is the this is still the colonial system at work. That for the vast majority of time on the planet Earth, people were ruled by empires. After World War II, we saw an explosion of new nation states, but those imperial forces never really relinquished control of the global economy, and so we entered into a period where we're having military dominance, and those newborn nations that are less than 100 years old have essentially become confines for people. And what we're seeing is now walls, wars, racism, authoritarianism, the reemergence of Nazism with figures like Elon Musk blatantly doing Nazi salutes at Republican conferences, and them hiring white supremacist forces like the Proud Boys to become this new Gestapo called ICE. So you're seeing this churning up of militarization, and yes, the blood of this all is oil and gas. And so the new film is about how do we turn all of those values around. And it looks very much to the indigenous world, to the global south as well, for the value structures that we are going to need as we approach this moment of planetary chaos, right? We need to welcome people, not throw them in jail. We need to help those in harm's way who, did not cause this crisis. The crisis was caused by the billionaire class, by the oil and gas industry, by the corporate and military dominance across the world. And, so it's about building tables, not walls. If you have more than you need, don't build a higher wall, build a longer table. And so the film travels all over the world and meets people who were, displaced by climate change. And then we invite them all to the same table on the levee in New Orleans, the one that burst, that sunk New Orleans underwater after Hurricane Katrina. And they tell their stories to each other and instantly form an incredible community across racial lines, across sexual preference lines, class lines. And it really is a model for how we can look at this global crisis as something we have to deal with with humanity, with human rights, with generosity. And it's a very moving tale of how people have survived those climate impacts.
1: And the billionaires that you mentioned, particularly Musk, of course, and Bezos, Thiel, etc., they want to build, they're building rocket ships to go to Mars, escape the disasters that they've caused here on this planet. And of course,
0: Yeah.
1: that even adds to the problem. But
0: The
1: it,
0: two
1: go ahead.
0: worst things that you the two worst things that you could possibly develop at this moment with respect to the climate and with respect to our humanity are AI and independent privately owned space programs, right? These space programs are injecting black carbon directly into the stratosphere, which is the worst place you can possibly have it, right? I saw one study that said just the private space programs alone of people like Musk and Bezos and Branson, Richard Branson, will elevate the climate by 2 degrees Fahrenheit all on its own, right? And now we have these AI data centers, which are incredible energy consumptive monstrosities that really are harming communities. They're incredibly loud, they have a lot of emissions, and that is going to cause a global energy demand off the charts. And of course, create things that are propaganda tools, that are surveillance tools for that billionaire class. The AI that they want to develop is not something where, oh, it's so great, something is doing my laundry for me. No, they want to replace the artists, they want to replace the storytellers, they want to replace the journalists. And so they're mounting an attack on democracy and an attack on the truth and an attack on the climate that is unprecedented. And yes, it is the normal people of the world who will lose their jobs and who will lose their homes and who will suffer, and it has to be stopped.
1: So, in terms of the table, the 1,000-foot-long table on the levee in New Orleans, many of the people in your film, because of Trump and the dark whisperer, Stephen Miller, and the ugliness that's going on in this country, in terms of course, the point of the table is we're getting walls instead of tables. We're not welcoming, we're shutting doors. And some of the characters in your film, particularly Domenico Mimmo Lucano, the mayor of Calabria, who has invited all of these African immigrants who cross the Mediterranean. I think, I don't know how many thousands have died. 40,000 people, I believe, have died.
0: That's the estimate.
1: Yeah, and I remember Pope Francis referring to the Mediterranean as a graveyard. But this mayor of this little impoverished town in Italy turned things around, welcomed everybody, turned a ghost town into a flourishing multicultural community. But the United States wouldn't let him come to the to celebrate your film and celebrate the welcome table, along with the Kenyans that you also profile, coming from literally what is the cradle of humanity in Kenya. So,
0: well, that example, let me just contextualize. You know, there are a lot of migrants coming from Africa towards Europe, and they're taking a very treacherous journey from Libya across the Mediterranean to try to reach Lampedusa or other Italian islands or the coast of Calabria itself or Sicily. And that is an incredibly treacherous journey. They're loading people onto these rafts, basically giant rafts, that are then sent out into the middle of the sea. And it is clear that the European Union is trying to use death as a deterrent in much the same way as the United States is using the wall as a deterrent. They've given warships to Libya, and they're calling it the Libyan Coast Guard. And the Libyan Coast Guard has been seen shooting at these rafts or trying to swamp them and drown all the people in the Mediterranean. So, yes, these boats don't have captains. They don't have ship's logs. So we don't really know how many people have died. But, yes, 40,000 is the estimate, 5,000-6,000 a year. And so we track some of the people who've survived that journey into Italy. And, you know, they're remarkable stories. One of them, Chris O'Behe, became a famous musician, an incredible asset to the culture. And Mimmo Lucano, in Calabria, a mayor of a small town called Riace, saw that his town was becoming a ghost town. There weren't enough children to keep the schools funded. And Calabria actually is the place where my family comes from. My grandmother was born there. And their chief export 100 years ago was their people. There was no work. So all across the south of Italy, much like many places in the United States, there are empty buildings, dilapidated buildings, places where people could live, and there's no one to be there. So the ivory tower that the Europeans are defending are these ghost towns that could be made alive and beautiful and vibrant by these migrants, and that's what Mimmo Lucano said. Mimmo Lucano said, nope, these people are a resource. Let's hire them. Let's give them jobs. Let's create an economy. And he did that, and he shot to global popularity. He was called a worldwide leader by Forbes magazine. And then, of course, the Italian government decided to prosecute him and put him on trial. And when we met him, he was under the possibility of a 14-year sentence.
1: And in terms of the Africans from Kenya, the cradle of humanity, which is now becoming uninhabitable, they were denied visas, were they not?
0: Well, one of the horrifying ironies of this moment is that all of humanity, we know this from the anthropological record, comes from this place called Turkana. The modern human being left Turkana 150,000 years ago, spread all across the globe, first to Australia, becoming Aboriginal culture, and then, you know, up to Europe, and then eventually across the Bering Strait to the Americas. And that place is suffering a monumental drought, a drought where people can't grow food. There's massive food insecurity in the region. I think 20 million people are suffering from food insecurity. So the cradle of civilization, the place where human beings come from, is now much like a ghost town as well, because they can't grow food. And so they're being forced to migrate. So I go to Turkana and conduct a couple of really extraordinary interviews with people who are now living with, you know, 90% of their population having moved to Uganda, to other places where they are not welcome, or they are having a much harder time, or there's wars and there's factionalism. And so we see that crisis directly being caused by the global north, by climate change. And these people don't burn any coal, oil, or gas at all. And we applied for visas for two of the subjects who are indigenous Turkana. And we got passports for them, but they were denied visas by the United States. The one Kenyan that was allowed to come was a mutual aid worker who had already had a visa that she had tried to apply for years and years previously. So she's the sole representative of Kenya at the table. But we do tell those stories. And yeah, the massive irony is that we're trying to create this global gathering and the visa process is in the way in some ways. And at the very end of the film, we talk about how people's visas were denied. And once these people's stories are told, it's clear these are amazing human beings that are very rooted in their communities. There's absolutely no reason why they should have had a visa denied to them to come to a documentary that's being put on HBO. But yet, that is this global system, that is the American system. And Mimo Lucano was denied entry. Some of our subjects from Brazil were denied entry. And it seemed to be rather random as to why some people were let in and some people were not. It's such chaos. And right now, of course, that is being fueled by racism, by xenophobia, by authoritarianism. And those are what the wall stands for. I mean, that's the origin of this project, when people were being, you know, separated from their families at the border, their children were being kidnapped and abused. And, you know, I thought, you know, what is the opposite of a wall? Is there anything stronger than this hatred, this xenophobia? And that's the question that drives the investigation of the film.
1: Well, let's play a clip from your new film, Josh, that's available now on HBO, The Welcome Table.
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3: 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People from every continent have been displaced by climate change.
4: 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Most of it was Irma, and then Maria took the rest.
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9: Just thinking, it's not how I go. Just brought a baby into this world.
10: Governments know this is coming, but they aren't building aid stations and immigration centers.
11: They're building walls and detention centers.
12: These people's stories need to be told.
13: All of a sudden, the boat capsized, and most of them could not make it. So I saved this boy, and this boy in return saved me.
3: Where is home now?
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15: 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That's what unity is about.
16: We have to heal the planet. We have to be the medicine.
6: We invite you to our table. Sit with us and hear our stories.
2: Sit at the welcome table. See that beautiful city. One of these days, one of these days.
1: And that is a trailer for the film that Josh Fox has just made, and that's now on HBO, The Welcome Table. Just in the last minute then, back to the Persian Gulf and the extent to which the recent war there and the closing of the Straits of Hormuz made us realize, it should have made us all realize, the extent to which we're addicted to fossil fuels, that it's a drug, and that we really have to go cold turkey because we recognized the economic damage that it does, that our dependency does, and that we just can't free ourselves. And as we said at the beginning, and your film makes clear, is that the reason oil and gas and coal is inflicted upon us, even though it's destroying the planet, is because you can make money out of it, and oil companies and billionaires make money out of it, but you can't own the air and you can't own the wind. And solar and wind are available cheaper. And I wanted to end on a positive note, if we could, in the sense that the lesson is clear. And how long do you think it'll take us to learn that lesson, or and break the grip of the fossil fuel industry?
0: We have to take back our democracy. We are not living in a democracy. We are living in a moment where unprecedented influence of oil and gas companies on our politics. The oil and gas industry gave $1 billion to Trump. Clearly, he is repaying them in wars and in destroying renewable energy. And it's a dual crisis of democracy and of the control of the oil and gas industry. And we have to take back both. And I do believe that our side is stronger. I do believe that we have more people. When we were fighting against fracking, 15 years ago, we won those battles, a lot of those battles, because we had a lot of people mobilized, and we need the same thing happening today globally. We need to mobilize against this authoritarianism and break the grip of the fossil fuel industry, but it will not work if we don't organize. And this film, The Welcome Table, I want people to watch it. I want people to use it as an organizing tool. We want to come to your towns. We want to bring our 1,000-foot-long table all across the world as a symbol of solidarity, of unity, of what it's like to build something And, you know, a wall on its side can be a table. We need to build tables. We need $200 billion for tables and humanitarian aid instead of giving it to ICE, which is a force of degradation and human rights violations and violence. So that's what the film is about. It's very compelling, and it's got incredible music from New Orleans as a backdrop. I hope everybody can take a look at it and be inspired by it, because it does show a positive way forward.
1: Well, Josh Fox, I thank you so much for joining us here today.
0: Thank you so much, Ian. I really appreciate it.
1: And again, I've been speaking with Josh Fox, who's an independent filmmaker and founder and artistic director of the International Wow Company, best known for the Oscar-nominated, Emmy-winning writer and director of Gaslands Part 1 and 2. His documentaries also include Awake, A Dream from Standing Rock, and The Truth Has Changed. In 2018, he created The Truth Has Changed, a solo performance which toured to over 25 cities in the United States and Europe and spawned a book and a feature film adaptation. He's the host of Staying Home with Josh Fox, a nightly interview program. And his new HBO documentary just out is The Welcome Table. We're going to take a brief station break. We're back questioning whether the nation can celebrate its 250th birthday when the birthday party is being hijacked by Donald Trump, who's doing everything he can to destroy our democracy so that he can rule over us like a depraved Roman emperor.

0: Welcome back. I'm Ian Masters, and this is Background Briefing, available 24/7 at backgroundbriefing.org. And joining us now, Judith Levine, a Brooklyn-based journalist, essayist, and author of 5 books. Her Substack is Today in Fascism, and she has an article at The Guardian, America's 250th birthday celebration is replacing history with toxic myth. Welcome to Background Briefing, Judith Levine.
1: Thank you for having me. Hi.
0: Well, thanks for joining us in Donald Trump's 250th anniversary of the United States, which he sort of hijacked. He's clearly a cheesy vulgarian, so one can not expect, well, already we see all the artists and performers boycotting it. But I think it's worth noting, Judith, that the 20 top companies sponsoring the Freedom 250 celebration, starting at the top, Lockheed Martin and RTX, United Health Group, Oracle, ExxonMobil, Northrop Grumman, Chevron, Palantir, etc. So to me, that says a lot. This is not a celebration for every American, but for powerful corporations, most of which are defense contractors. And we've seen what they've wrought in the Persian Gulf, and not a pretty picture. So are we to be surprised that this thing is a train wreck?
1: No, we should probably by now be not surprised by anything. That, who was it who said that he was a small-fingered vulgarian? I can't remember. We should begin by saying that Freedom 250, which is the sponsor of which all of these companies you've just named are the sponsors, is a, as you said, a hijacking of the celebration, which was called America 250, which was put together by a committee 10 years ago in 2016 by the U.S. Congress to fund and organize and coordinate and promote celebrations, commemorations of our 250th anniversary of the Declaration of Independence. And then slowly, Trump, even beginning last year, moved in with his for-profit corporation or private public limited liability company called Freedom 250, which has not only sort of taken the wind from the sails of America 250, it's also siphoned off a lot of the money, both the public money and the money from private donors who can be forgiven for not understanding what's what, which is which. Is America 250 the same as Freedom 250 and so on? So all of the vulgar stuff we've seen, such as the cage fighting on the White House lawn, the July 3rd last year, kicked off the year before the centennial, semi-quincentennial, that was a big rally for Donald Trump, which he began by saying, I hate the Democrats. And this time, Freedom 250 on the 4th of July is going to have its own big celebration with flyover, you know, U.S. Army, whatever they are. And it's going to be called, according to Trump, the biggest Trump rally ever. So this is not only a commercial undertaking, it's a partisan undertaking.
0: Well, haven't we had a kind of preview with this, what's it called, the American Fair?
1: That's, yeah.
0: I just talked to a friend who lives on Capitol Hill. And first of all, the nation's capital has already been invaded by National Guard troops. So you've got that sort of militarism on the streets. And then above you, you've got these bombers flying over. And a lot of the states didn't show up because, you know, Trump is, he's the divider in chief, you know. Isn't this whole idea of the 250th anniversary of American democracy to celebrate its unity and durability?
1: That would be it's the idea. In fact, America 250 is having a whole lot of what they call America's block parties, and some of them are big and some are small, but they're happening in states all across the country. So, you know, they're trying their level best to do what you just said, which is to commemorate the beginning of American democracy. You could say that what Trump is doing is commemorating the end of American democracy, under his on his watch. And each of these events also is, a great celebration of Donald Trump, l'état, c'est moi. So yeah, it and the militarization, remember last year on his birthday, June 14th, he had a big military parade, which, he had seen when he was in Paris and sat next to President Macron and said, gee, this is cool. Let's have one of our own too. And ours is going to be bigger and better. It turned out it wasn't bigger and better. A lot of people didn't come. And as you said, that this America, it's called America's State Fair or Great State Fair. States are not coming. I presume blue states are not coming. And artists have been just dropping out of every one of Trump's celebrations. And that's happening for this 4th of July celebration in Washington as well.
0: Well, how can we celebrate somebody? This new book that's getting a lot of attention from the two New York Times reporters who seem to have somehow been a fly on the wall in some of these, even in the Situation Room, revealing all kinds of damning stuff about Trump being conned by Netanyahu into this disastrous war against the advice of every member of his cabinet, including the chairman of the Joint Chiefs. But when he invited these reporters in, even though he called Maggie Haberman, Maggot Haberman, she nevertheless, and Jonathan Swan were able to sit down with him. Trump pulls out this piece of paper and says, this is from a highly regarded historian who just compared me to Adolf Hitler, Napoleon, Mao, Stalin, Alexander the Great, every mass murderer in history. And Trump is proudly feeling the glow of being admitted into this pantheon of mass murderers. And and it turns out that the great historian, the highly regarded historian that he's quoting here, turns out to be the caddy for the South African golfer Gary Player. So I think cheesy vulgarian is an understatement. This is a sick and dangerous man.
1: Yeah, sick, dangerous. I mean, when I first started my Substack today in fascism, a friend of mine said, "Oh, Judith, aren't you exaggerating? Let's not call it that." And then she wrote me about a month later and said, "I guess you were right." It's probably true that every one of these mass murderers is a psychopath in some way. They have, you can see sort of all the symptoms that psychologists have looked at in Trump. The inability to feel empathy for anybody, this kind of terribly sensitive narcissism that would have the slightest, little prick in his ego is felt as a huge, huge wound to, to himself. And he will, strike back in any way he can. And, so they're having, like, for instance, they have this war. It's sort of a game for him and Hegseth. It's he seemed to really be relishing all of these bombs and other cool weapons that we have, without even being able to see that there are actual people. Susie Hansen, who's a wonderful reporter, international war reporter, writing about Iran, said that Hegseth and Trump couldn't really understand that Iran is a real country with real people in it. And so, in some way, Trump is real only to himself. And none of the rest of us are, concepts of democracy or anything like that are way, way beyond him. But, you see, like a lot of these people were really, are really nuts. Idi Amin, Ferdinand Marcos, they don't necessarily even have to be smart. They have a certain kind of cleverness, instinctual cleverness, I guess. But he has done an immense amount of damage way faster than anybody else has. A friend of mine who lived in Russia, whose family are Russian, just in the beginning, few months into the second Trump term, said that this was like Russia in 2015, and by 2018, Russia was unlivable. Well, by 3 months later, the US began to be unlivable for many people, certainly people who are living here as immigrants. So, just the sheer velocity with which this is taking place is in some ways the most terrifying.
0: But how can you celebrate 250 years democracy with a leader who is doing everything in his power to destroy American democracy? He's made it clear what his priority is, to the Save America Act. He was about to sign this bipartisan bill. And the fact that there's even a bipartisan bill, the housing bill, is in itself a miracle, given the polarization on Capitol Hill. But nevertheless, the Republicans and Democrats came together to help Americans, particularly low-income Americans, buy houses, which is a pretty basic need. So he then was, you know, cancels the signing of that and said, no, he's going to force them into voting for the Save America Act, which is just a massive piece of election suppression and designed to disenfranchise Democrats. It's so naked, it's so obvious. This is what his priority is. So there we have the greatest insult of all. You're celebrating democracy with a guy who's doing his level best to destroy democracy?
1: To destroy the vote. But, you know, your question at the beginning of that, which is how can we celebrate democracy when we have a president who is doing everything he can to destroy democracy? I think that the left, that the resistance writ large, is doing everything, and I would say I can include myself in this, can, to continue to practice democracy as much as we possibly can, to not give in. I mean, I would not include necessarily the entrenched Democratic leadership in this group. We have to give them the fact that they are in the minority, and the minority can do only a certain amount, but they haven't even spoken up all that much, with some exceptions. So what can we do? We can continue to resist. We continue to protest. We can continue to sue the hell out of them. And we continue to practice, I think, those in our own communities, what we can to defend democracy. And, you know, the really valiant ways that regular people have been defending their immigrant neighbors, you know, the ways that people, I mean, I don't think that African Americans in this country are going to lie down and let their votes be suppressed. They've been through way too much, you know, to do that. And we saw that, in fact, you know, in previous elections, when many states started to make it much more difficult for people in the cities, people in poor neighborhoods, and people in communities of color to vote. People stood online for hours and hours and hours in the hot sun in order to, you know, do this most basic and really minimal thing that you can do as a participant in democracy. So to me, you know, we have to keep on insisting that we have a democracy, and this bastard is not going to steal it from us.
0: But Judith, we also have the culture, don't we? I mean, all the Trump can come up with is Kid Rock and Cash Patel's girlfriend, you know? I mean, yeah. You know, you've got people like Bruce Springsteen and others that are so powerful, particularly that amazing song that he did about Minneapolis. Yeah. Is there a possibility of a counter-Trump celebration with real celebrities?
1: You know, I don't know whether anybody has organized that. I'm not going to do it. But I imagine that there are going to be, you know, concerts, and it would be great if Bruce Springsteen and, you know, all of the other, you know, the great artists that we have of every kind of, you know, the great music that America has made. We have jazz, we have blues, we have rock and roll. I mean, we have, you know, America is, for popular culture, you know, we're still the royalty. So, yeah, that would be really great. And it is heartening to see popular culture people using the power that they have in ways that other institutions that also have power, such as big law firms and universities, have not done. So, you know, and all these comedians on television, I mean, that stuff is really powerful because people listen to it, people care about it, people feel it. You know, it's the 1960s and 70s was a time when, because of the way that the music industry was structured in those days, everybody was listening to the same music. And that was a huge part of the, you know, the various protest movements against the war, for civil rights, for feminism. And that, you know, in a more fractured way, but a still a real way, and there are still, you know, great superstars. I would say that probably 95% of them are on the right side, that is against Trump. So you're right. You know, popular culture is a hugely important way to assert our democracy, to speak up where the Trump administration is doing everything it can to suppress people's speech.
0: Well, Judith Levine, I thank you very much for joining us here today. I appreciate it.
1: Thank you. My pleasure. Take care.
0: You too. And again, I've been speaking with Judith Levine, who's a Brooklyn-based journalist, essayist, and the author of 5 books. Her Substack is Today in Fascism. And she has an article at The Guardian, America's 250th birthday celebration is replacing history with toxic myth. And this has been Background Briefing. I'm Ian Masters, and I'd like to thank producers Graham Fitzgibbon and Asher Price. And if you've missed any of today's program and would like to explore our vast archives, you can visit us at backgroundbriefing.org, where we'll include extended interviews searchable by topic and have made it easy for you to sign up for daily email updates that provide links to resources, articles, and books discussed on the program. 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Bye for now.

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2: I'm Rick Smith, and this is Labor History in Two.
3: On this day in labor history, the year was 1943. That was the day the Smith-Conley War Labor Disputes Act was passed. In the years before Taft-Hartley, it was considered the foremost slave labor bill. It gave the president the power to seize and operate war industries confronted with strikes or lockouts interfering with war production. It also criminalized any future strikes in seized plants with $5,000 fines and up to a year in prison. And it held unions in war-related industries liable for damages incurred if they failed to give 30-day strike notices. The law was passed just 4 days after miners struck in protest of a War Labor Board decision that denied all of their contract demands. Congress overrode President Roosevelt's veto in passing the act. But critics argued that FDR vetoed the bill over parts that did not go far enough to suppress strikes. President Roosevelt argued for a proposed amendment that would, quote, enable us to induct into military service all persons who engage in strikes, stoppages, or other interruptions of work in plants in possession of the United States. The bill effectively criminalized any worker that dared to defy the wartime no-strike pledge, even as wages and working conditions quickly deteriorated in the face of massive defense industry profits. Miners were outraged by threats of conscription and jail time if they dared to strike. United Mine Worker President John L. Lewis refused to comment on the act, but other United Mine Worker leaders lamented that the bill would hurt AFL and CIO unions. As far as the United Mine Workers were concerned, though, the bill wasn't worth the paper it was written on. The act expired in June of 1947. It was superseded by the detested Taft-Hartley Act.
2: Labor History in Two, brought to you by the Illinois Labor History Society and The Rick Smith Show.

0: This is the Tom Hartman Program.
1: This is the Tom Hartman Program. I am Alex Lawson filling in for Tom. We've got another great show. I want to hear from you. Give us a call. But right now, it's an honor of mine to bring on our next guest. We're going to stick with the theme of what history can teach us, what now can teach us about building a brighter future together. And I guess sometimes what that means is dressing as a giraffe to stand up to the forces of authoritarianism. So to talk about all of that, I'm really honored to be joined by Robbie Roadsteamer. Rob, thank you so much for joining us on the Tom Hartman Program.
2: Hell yeah, ready to make some mistakes, very excited to be here, and also ready to talk about the character, because it is an over-the-top wrestling character, Robbie Roadsteamer, that I created.
1: Tell us just a little bit about what brought you to create it. We met at No Kings in Minneapolis.
2: We did.
1: Where I was talking to John Nichols, you know, one of the smartest
2: legend.
1: Political analysts, legend. And he was pointing at you and being like, that's the kind of energy that we need right now to connect with people who are tuning out all over the place. And then you came up and were like, hey, can you introduce me to John Nichols? And I was like, absolutely. And I really felt that was a really like important moment. So just tell me a little bit about, you know, this character that obviously you developed for a very specific through a very specific analysis of what's needed in this moment.
2: For sure. I mean, I'm from Massachusetts, home of Abby Hoffman, Worcester and whatnot, and adhere a lot to the same, I think, protocols as the Yippies. Absurdity activism is such a great tool for de-escalation in this country. And, you know, I had the honor 15, 20 years ago of starting to tour with a vermin supreme who would run for president with a boot on his head, promising everybody free ponies. And we went to the Trump inauguration, the first one, DNC, Charlotte, North Carolina, and just learning the power of de-escalation for both sides using absurdity comedy, that we can still get out the message of how insane ICE and MAGA are, but at the same time using the same community building school tools as they did in Haight-Ashbury, the Merry Pranksters, when they were starting to have 50, 60,000 people at Golden Gate Park every day, 65, 66, right before the Summer of Love. And it's a lot of the same tools I'm incorporating, playing the Jeffrey Epstein giraffe so kids can learn about the Jeffrey Epstein files, into current contemporary activism, traveling all over the country to whatever city Trump declares a war zone, and bringing the gift of humor and comedy and levity in almost the same way that in yesteryear, psychedelic music used to be that linchpin to connecting the community together. And I very much feel absurdist activism with the Frogs, maybe what I'm doing, people like Walter Masterson, people like Rook T. Winchester up in Minneapolis. It's just, I think it's a wave that's sweeping the country, and that's giving our youth a new art form and vernacular on the protest front to express themselves with. Almost the same surge as I've seen in folk music, or read about, because I wasn't there with the Beatniks in the early 60s or whatnot. But I'm feeling the same sort of vibes and energies, and I can't wait to bring that all back home next week to 7 days in D.C.
1: So I don't want to talk for you here, so I'm going to ask questions. But I also just want to tell you what I'm seeing is that especially young people, they don't have communication channels that they trust. And there's so much bleakness when it comes to what's going on, right? I mean, devastating images crossing our brains every single day, seemingly designed to create hopelessness, apathy, and checking out. And it seems to me that what you're doing and that absurdist or comedic activism is also aimed at piercing that, piercing that hopelessness and that apathy, and connecting with people in a way that is fun, that is saying you can be strong, you can be just, you can be in the struggle, And it can be fun. And in fact, maybe it has to be fun in order to bring more people in. And the way we beat money power is with people power, more people. So can you speak on that?
2: Absolutely. I feel a large part of this art form is re-romanticizing the counterculture. We want to give to the community before we have a call to action. And I feel like sometimes with a lot of these protests and marches, that kind of falls short, that we're so obsessed with what we're going to do to strike a blow against MAGA and ICE, with screaming, this is what democracy looks like for 3 hours and marches. And I don't think that's nothing wrong with that. I just don't think it should be an absolute of the community. When you combine the arts in terms of music, comedy, and giving people an opportunity to express themselves, we're a very artistic country. It provides levity in a way that, yeah, seeing these devastating images every day on our screen, they want us to have our wills broken. They want us to give up. And there's definitely a discontent and cynicism in this country. But on the other end, we can rebuild through community and through art and activism. And that's a large part of what I feel like I focus on, is the cultural standpoint, is how do we attract people in the same way that Trump? And we have to understand that Trump is part of the WWE Hall of Fame, and a large part of the WWE is almost carny, like monster truck, like a rock concert type of energy that they pull for a lot of his events. You know, Trump is considered to be one of the funniest guys in politics, even though, you know, he's a fascist regime runner. On our end, I feel like more and more we need to sort of switch the vernacular of a protest to more of a festival, Grateful Dead parking lot, community-based. We're still going to do our marches. We're still going to be angry at ICE detaining marginalized people all over the country and torturing them and whatnot. But we don't need to stoop to their level of violence, and we don't need to shut everything down to prove a point. What we can offer the working class on both sides, because there's so much discontent on both sides of the parties for Trump, is we offer them a new movement, a place where they can go that I very much felt No Kings is germinating, you know, the basis for, of having these events that go far beyond activism base, but community base. We give music, we give mutual aid, we give a platform with open mics for our speakers and our performance artists to go on the streets. That's what I love about Flair in Washington, because they got it down to a science. You know, when you're going to go to 7 days in DC, which is starting June 28th, going to July 4th, you're going to see firsthand how you can become a grassroots activist on the street front. We have a 300 person pass to get into Congress, and we also hit the Heritage Foundation, and people can learn on site how to perform, how to do performance art activism, how to meet so many talented creative influencers and activists from across the country, and be dealing in community-based organization. And I think it's just a wonderful opportunity for anybody that's curious about how we go about our organizing and our activism to come along and join the party and maybe get re-energized about the spirit and history of this country. That,
1: Robbie,
2: you know, the real revolutionists, the renegades that really were on the other side, the Abby Hoffmans.
1: Robbie, stick with us.
2: Casey.
1: Quick break, and we'll be right back.
2: Sure.
1: And I want to just give the mic over to Robbie, but just to point out a couple things. These are not new ideas. These are old ideas. If you look at organizing in the past, in the movement for justice, it was filled with community events, gathering people together, summer camps, educational and fun events, because community is where people meet their neighbors and get organized and find their power. And when you're in solitude, that's where you feel powerless. So talk about, you've said it a bunch, but talk about community and what you're trying to do to build community.
2: I think through any major surge on community-based activism, you always have a hand-in-hand relationship with the arts and the creative side of it. We look back at Haight-Ashbury once again. We look back at the influence of the Grateful Dead, Jefferson Airplane, the Mamas and the Papas. And, you know, along with activist comedians like Abbie Hoffman, Jerry Rubin, you have this spirit of culture and community that romanticizes things, that have people become convicted to a cause because they love the art, they love the community, they love the family. And yes, at the same time, to hell with Trump and ICE. We are not trying to make this into a whole joke. What we're trying to do is get a lot of people who are isolated right now at their homes watching this death scroll of people being arrested, protesters for no reason, getting 50-year sentences down in Texas. Like, it's getting out of control. And what we need to do on the other end is make that surge that we've always had on the progressive movement. You know, we had it with Bernie, where, you know, right before, 2020, when they had the candidates drop out after the New Hampshire primary, Bernie was number one. Bernie literally at the New Hampshire primary was having a rally that night with the Strokes, AOC, We Were Going and whatnot. And that's what we're talking about. Like, the Democrats have not run a proper primary since 2008. Like, think about that. 2012, Obama ran unopposed. 2016, we had Hillary with the superdelegates, if anybody remembers that. By the time we got to the California primaries, oh man, Hillary had already won. She has 200 superdelegates. You know, 2020, pretty much Biden after the New Hampshire primary. You know, the other candidates, you know, dropped out. Biden all of a sudden had the support from everybody and surged to number one without really Bernie having a chance to have the voice of the people. And once again, in 2024, Biden ran unopposed. So we need to, in 2028, have a movement, a progressive platform of community and activism and family coming together to reunite and energize the left. And I think we're heading towards that. When you watch where organizations like 5051 were at the beginning of last year, 2025, where I remember up in Boston, the first one in February, there was 40 people in the snow. And to go from that to millions, to having the largest single day protests, which I consider more to be festivals in sort of an activist atmosphere, but to go in such
1: Robbie, let me cut
2: bounds
1: in.
2: Over a year.
1: I don't want to cut this conversation off. Can you
2: sure.
1: stick through a longer break and come back with us?
2: I got you. I got you. I'm here.
1: All right.
2: You.
1: Then we are going to do that. I'm Alex Lawson, filling in for Tom Hartman, speaking with Robbie Roadsteamer, and we'll be right back after this break.

0: are back with more of the indomitable Robbie Road Steamer. It's just really fun having you on here. And I want to also, though, just I don't want to bum us out here, but you are doing all this activism and building community and fun in the face of really huge authoritarian crackdown on you. You've been arrested multiple times, thrown into detention centers by ICE, and yet you keep coming back. How do you find that love and that energy to stick with this community building exercise? Just speak on that.
1: Because I have a love to begin with. And I think a lot of times in this country, with the way pop culture the last couple of generations have been removing the real creative side, I feel like the last movement was like grunge in the early 90s, like MTV Rock the Vote. And it's easy to be disillusioned right now. There's no question. I find the love because I'm still head over heels in love with this country, man. It has given me opportunities beyond anything. And I internally, maybe I'm an idealist. I come from Kennedy country, JFK, RFK, Senior Bobby, 68, I'm talking. They were idealists too. And the fact is, they put themselves in plenty of danger. JFK knew he was going to get shot. He was telling everybody around him, you know, that that was probably going to be the way. As a matter of fact, if you read the morning of, and this is in the Warren Commission report, he literally turns to Jackie, as said by his advisor, Kenny O'Donnell, and he says, "Jackie, if somebody wants to get at me, there's nothing the Secret Service can do, so why worry?" And I think on my end, it's the same thing. I really don't mind being arrested by ICE and going through a day of their nonsense when I know that there's hundreds of thousands of marginalized people going through 20 times worse. And my conscience doesn't allow me to sleep at night knowing that we are just turning a blind eye, quite a bit of the country, to what's happening to the Latina community, the Hispanics. It's just making me sick to my stomach. So I'll eat. I never had a parking, you know, anything more than a parking ticket like 6 months ago. And now I have 3 ICE arrests on my record, which, by the way, they're all cleared. Like, I have no charges, but I also have 3 lawsuits, 2 under the Torts Federal Act with Portland and Minneapolis with my lawyers, Jesse Marathu and Tim Phillips over in Minnesota. But I'm on the offense with them. As a matter of fact, based on the donations, I'm releasing a music video in the next couple of days with Dale Restigini, who has directed Guns N' Roses, Dropkick Murphys, Tiger. I'm releasing a huge music video of me singing on a fire truck at the ICE agents in Los Angeles 2 weeks ago. And I'm just going to keep on going. Like, for me, nothing can stop me, man. I'm not afraid of ICE. I'm not afraid of MAGA. I am going to be a voice for the people and help them get re-energized that there is hope in this community. And yeah, I hope that people who are hearing this, maybe they think about going to 7 days in D.C. next week. I actually have an event next week called WrestleMagnia, where we are having a pretty much a parody of UFC and Trump's birthday, where we will have, and this is the first time I'm showing this, the heavyweight championship WrestleMagnia belt, which be awarded next week to an activist in the main event. We're going to have possibly Jolly Good Ginger go up against Josh Hokit, who was that terrible guy from the UFC that talked crap about Michelle Obama. And next week is our chance to combine comedy, activism, comedy, and a way to just get people re-energized.

0: Robbie, man, it has been a real great conversation with you. I can't wait to see all of the things that you do. 7 days in DC is one of them, but there's so many more coming up. The movement continues. Let's bring this energy, this activism, this hope and love, and make people realize that it's joy is the most potent anti-fascism there is. And if anyone wants to Google something and read about Luna Luna, the greatest art installation against nuclear annihilation and fascism from 1987, Basquiat's Ferris wheel, there's so much. Andre Heller put it together, and his idea was, what can we do to fight against fascism and the growing threat of global annihilation due to nuclear weapons? And his answer was, let's build a carnival. Let's build a carnival and have people come together, and have the greatest artists of the time be part of this to create joy and whimsy, because that is the antidote to authoritarianism. You got about 10 seconds, but I want you to tell people how they can follow you, how they can get in touch, and how they can grab a little bit of the indomitable spirit that you bring.
1: Amen. And let's have a hand for Alex. Incredible job today filling in for Tom. Robbie Road Steamer, just Road Steamer, just my name. You see it on the screen. Road like you drive on steamer. And also 7 days in DC. Don't forget, we need your support. But find me on the nets, man. I will make you laugh. You can get me. I was the last person to troll Charlie Kirk. A lot of fun up there. Let's make the myths this summer, the new summer of love.
0: Thanks so much, Robbie. We are back. Going to the phones. Let's talk about history, what we can learn from history from now, and how we can build a better future. I'm going to go to James, calling from Alabama, listening on XM.
2: James. Afternoon, Alex. I'm enjoying your program. I enjoyed that Robbie Road Steamer, man. Now, someone, I was a kid during the 60s, but I did enjoy the yippies and the antics. The public theater that was going on, and yeah, we need that spirit again, most definitely. But I am having a lot of time wrapping my head around the Epstein giraffe. I don't know why you would demean giraffes that way. What have they ever done to you to compare that monster, that hideous that incubus to a giraffe? But anyway, I love history, but the place that we're in with these maggots, with these ridiculous oligarchs and thieves, you can compare it to the robber barons, to the Industrial Revolution, the Gilded Age. But, you know, just think, I shudder to think what J.P. Morgan could have done with the internet and with Fox News. You know, if you lived in a place where they had newspaper circulation of a particular institution, you know, it was localized. And it would, thinking about what the advantages they have today of being able to tell these lies that people just swallow, just absorb. And there's not anywhere near enough pushback on these liars for my like. I mean, living in Alabama, I love hearing the people who live in the areas where there's still democracy, where there's still free speech. You know, I think Robbie, he was sounding like it was San Francisco to me by his references. But,
0: he's,
2: you know,
0: he's Massachusetts.
2: I think he was born. But again, Massachusetts is a great place also. There's still lots. I love, I drive a truck, so I go everywhere. And I love being in an area like Massachusetts where, you can talk about how despicable and terrible a person Donald Trump is, but trying that down here in Alabama, it just, I think it would, I'd

0: shocks me every time. The amount of people who just believe to have trouble with reality. They can't differentiate between fantasy and what's real. And anybody that's a supporter of Donald Trump just lives in a total fantasy world. A destructive fantasy world.
1: Thank you so much for the call, and I agree with you. The great Michael Brooks used to say, and I hold it close to my heart, sympathy for the con, none for the con men. It is important to remember that how much propaganda people are hit with, as you said, just Fox News. But there's more now. The billionaires are buying up all of the media. And so people have a really hard time understanding what's actually going on. But at the same time, if you look at our history, you know, that's not new. Hearst, the papers, you know, Google Yellow Journalism. I know you, most people know about it, but I mean, like, the oligarchs controlling the media is a trick as old as oligarchy and tyranny. If you can control the story, then you can control what people think. If you can control what people think, then you can control the people. And that's why shows like the Tom Hartman program and people like Robbie Roadsteamer and so many others who are trying through every avenue to get the word out, to get the truth out about what's going on. But also, at the end of the day, policies have consequences. And when they cut $1 trillion out of Medicaid, hospitals are going to close around Alabama. And those are the times when it's so important to have, right? That's when there's a like, oh, I was told that this wasn't going to happen. It's in those moments that we have to seize upon the ability to say, yeah, you've been told a lot of things. You've been told a lot of lies. And here is the truth. And sharing the Tom Hartman program and other truth tellers to people is such an important part of breaking the grip that the authoritarians have. I want to take really, really quickly Paul in Pennsylvania. Paul, you are on the line.
2: Hi, Alex. I wanted to talk about a problem that we can, I think, agree is something that needs to be addressed. The president of the United States is the commander-in-chief of the military. That needs to be completely written out of the Constitution. We don't need a commander-in-chief of the military. Congress has the power to declare war. One man can't have all the power to direct the military. That's why we have a joint chiefs of staff. That's why we have a Pentagon. Now, there's over 1,600 generals. One man all by himself simply can't do it, certainly not in this day and age, not with nuclear weapons, not with a dozen aircraft carriers, with 1,000 bombers that can basically wipe out a civilization by lunchtime. It's too much for one person to hold.
1: Paul, thank you so much. I think, there is a tension. We do want civilian rule of the military, but I also agree that there is way too much power with no safeguards in the hands of one person, and that we have to come up with a system that protects the people from the capriciousness of power by one person. And we can. These are choices that we can make going forward. We're going to be right back. Robert, calling from Texas, watching on Free Speech TV. Robert, you're on the line.
3: I heard that somebody said in the next year or two they're going to not tax Social Security anymore.
1: Taxes that you're talking about are state taxes on Social Security benefits. There are also federal taxes on higher income Social Security benefits. I think that when we deal with Social Security going forward, and again, it's 2032 now that we have to look at, that's the action forcing event. I think that it makes perfect sense to not have the revenue coming in from people who've earned their benefits, who've worked hard, paid into the system. That's not the problem. The problem are the billionaires who aren't paying into the system. So all we have to do is get the billionaires to pay the same rate in on all of their income, and we can look at all of the other revenue sources, like taxing benefits, and see if they make sense anymore. And I think that we should be guided by who is doing the right thing, which is hardworking Americans who are paying into the system, and who are cheating and gaming the system, the billionaires. Let's address the problem from there, where the problem's coming from, the billionaires. So thank you so much, Robert, for your call.
3: I'd like to tell you one other thing right quick.
1: Go ahead, Robert.
3: I used to live in Houston. I moved there in 79. I lived there for 25 years. Houston's got a very diversified of people, all kinds. For 25 years, I never heard of anybody having a problem with somebody being here illegally. They weren't calling the police and saying these day laborers standing on the corner someplace where they're making them uncomfortable or anything. And if they did have a problem, I'm sure if they called the police, they would take care of it. My wife caught a guy with stolen credit cards at the airport and called the airport police. They arrested him. He threatened to kill her, come back and kill her for calling the police. They found numerous stolen credit cards. They came back a week later and said, we deported that guy because he's wanted in Mexico. He's going to end up in a lousy jail down there for a long, long time, and said, don't worry, he's not coming back to get you. So why we have ICE is just a joke, in my opinion, because, like I say, in Houston, it was a common thing if somebody was here illegally, if they didn't go through the process. They should go through the process. I'm not against doing right. But when we go messing with the South America, with our CIA down there, messing in everybody's business, creating poverty down there, where the hell do you think they're coming?
1: Robert,
3: mess things up.
1: What an important analysis. And thank you so much for the call. And I couldn't agree more. I mean, when you have people who are coming to this country to work hard and play by the rules, and part of the rules is the de facto rule that for decades the bosses have wanted people coming here without lawful papers, right? Because it depresses wages and it allows bosses to take advantage of those people without their lawful work papers. And that has been the system. So the system that people are working in is not of their own choosing, but people who choose to come to this country and work hard, we should have a system that welcomes them with open arms, because that's how we build a bigger and better and greater America than we have. Going the other way leads to a smaller and darker and a very dark place where our country is less safe, where our freedom is evaporated, and where we're all worried that you could piss off Stephen Miller and he sends a paramilitary police force to throw you in a gulag. That is not the future that the American people want. And when it comes to criminals, when they break the law, you can call the police on criminals. All criminals can always be arrested and deported. That's not what ICE is doing. ICE is arresting our neighbors. ICE is arresting people, and they're doing it to show force. They're doing it to enforce an authoritarian government. Robert, thank you so much for your call. I'm going to go to Les, listening on the great KPFK, calling from Glendale, California.
4: Hi, Alex. First of all, I'm thrilled to discover that Tom had you filling in again on his show, because I think you're terrific. And I always enjoy hearing you whenever you're a guest anywhere. I wanted to recommend a film, 1776, following up on talking about using entertainment to educate. 1776 was the film version of a Broadway play that was a Tony Award-winning play in 1968. The movie came out in 72, and it's a musical dramatization of the writing of the Declaration of Independence. And while that sounds odd for a premise, it is one of the most brilliant scripts ever written, and it uses the actual writings of the times. The letters and so are even incorporated into the script and to the lyrics of some of the songs. So it's pretty historically accurate. Of course, you know, there's artistic license, you know, to cram, you know, month into, you know, to a 3-hour presentation. But 1776 is a great way that shows the battles that were going on, the discussions, the conservatives and the people who were really trying to work and do something different and found this country. And I find that I reflect back on this movie so many times when the current political discussions come up, as well as the understanding better the founding of the country. The authors were trying to bring it to life. They wanted to realize that these were, you know, really real people that had problems and strengths and make it very real.
1: Les, thank you so much for the recommendation. I have not seen it, so I just put it on my list. I will watch it. And I think that cultural pieces like that are so important for telling our story. As imperfect as it is, that is something that we have to embrace, is the imperfections and understanding that it is our job to then form a more perfect union over and over and over and over again, and that the struggle is intergenerational and we each do our part. I'm going to really quickly go to Ray in Texas on Free Speech TV. Ray, you're on the line.
5: Yes. Good evening. How you doing?
1: Good, good.
5: Okay, I have two questions. You made a statement earlier about people can, rich folks send their money overseas and make more money off it. And I was curious to know whether we poor folks here in this country can do the same thing, or is that just rich folks?
1: I mean, generally, rich folks have the ability to make money with their money in ways that poorer folks do not. And there are systems set up to help money make money. But there's also, you know, there are giant policy things that allow, say, hedge fund traders. There's the carried interest loophole, which poorer folks just, they don't have access to that. But that alone is an enormous wealth generator for the already wealthy. So there are ways that people can make wise investments who aren't rich. But what the rich have are opportunities to make unfair investments that only they have access to. Only if you're the scion of a real estate family can you take advantage of some of the policies around wealth accumulation with real estate. So what we need to do is actually get back at creating policies that allow wealth to be created by people who are not born with it and that value labor higher than capital. And there are policies that do it. We just need the political will to get there. So, Ray, you said you had two things. What's your second?
5: Yeah. Second thing is this. Tom mentioned a couple weeks ago, if you live in a Republican state, which is, I'm Texas, I'm Republican. I mean, that's Republican. If you're Democrat voting, if I understood him right, does the Democrat vote count or not? Because he says something about electoral vote.
1: So, Ray, we're running out of time here, but I'm going to try to answer that. Your vote counts. The Republicans are going to try to cheat any way they can. They try to put up hurdles based on making it harder for Black Americans, for Americans of color to vote. They put up as many hurdles as possible, but you make your vote count and you make the message sent overwhelming so that it can't be ignored, and force your voice to be heard by doing it standing together with millions of Americans. I'm Alex Lawson filling in for Tom Hartman. We're going to take a quick break here and be right back. Stick with us.
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0: We are back on the Tom Hartman program. I'm Alex Lawson. Going to go quickly to the phones here. Going to Gabe in California. Gabe, you're on the line listening on Free Speech TV.
1: Hey, Alex. How are you doing? You're doing a great job sitting in for Tom. Thanks for having me on. Yeah. You know, I just wanted to talk about the topic that you put up for the day of America and what we've learned in 250 years in our history and what we can do to keep changing this country. And, you know, kind of sadly, it seems that there's a lot in America where we haven't really learned to confront our past and make necessary changes. And it seems that Trump is a symptom of that, that we've kind of somewhat like de-evolved and allowed someone like Donald Trump to gain power. And here we are 250 years after the revolution and the birth of this country. And, you know, we have another Mad King, you know, or who is waging an assault on civil rights. And we're once again kind of going back to Jim Crow. It's Jim Crow 2.0. And I mean, just look at, you know, what's happened in the South with disenfranchisement, and basically, you know, Black people just can't vote anymore, or they can vote, but their vote just doesn't matter, and they have no representation. And we've gone back to another almost another Gilded Age, and oligarchs have got more power, and the gap between rich and poor and inequality has just grown. And it seems that, you know, we're just not learning these lessons. And I agree with you. We need something really new, really fresh, and be able to create that change that we want to see, because we're not doing it right now. And, you know, Trump is just an example of it as a symptom.
0: Gabe, thank you so much for your call. And I agree with you. We need to look at our history, warts and all, and understand that we are only engaged in our piece of a generations-long struggle. And our goal is to create a more perfect union, It's never to create. It's not going to be finished. It's an ongoing process. But we've been through hard times before. We will get through these hard times. And the key is to use the fact that more people are paying attention now to the dangers of losing our country as it exists, and are saying, no, you're not going to take my freedom away. No, you're not going to take my vote away. No, you're not going to have a Supreme Court just allow politicians to be bought by the highest bidder. We can change all of that. All that it takes is the political will to do so. And that will comes from the people. Politicians are a lagging indicator. The bravery and the vision comes from the people when we raise our voices together and say, this is the path forward. So we're going to do it, Gabe. Together, we're going to build something new and better. I'm Alex Lawson, filling in for Tom Hartman, and we'll be right back. We are back on the Tom Hartman program. I'm Alex Lawson, and we will be continuing our discussion today on what we can learn from history and how we can then use that to plan a more perfect union going forward. So I want to take your calls. So give us a call. We'll be taking calls on the birth of the United States of America through revolution into a imperfect, yes, but a nation that strives towards an ideal of democracy, which was incredibly radical at the time. Something that I think Ben Franklin, you know, it seems small, but universal franking privileges, meaning the U.S. mail, the postal system. That idea was radical at the time, because prior to it, only the privileged aristocrats had the ability to send mail, and it was often times to write to the monarch for a redress of grievances. And the idea in America was that everybody should have the ability to communicate with their government and petition their government when they feel that they've been wronged by their government and ask for a redress of those wrongs. And that has led to a system that is really amazing. It's so amazing that I think people take it for granted that the Postal Service is able to move a parcel from one corner of America to the other without much thought beyond. You just have to drop it into a mailbox. But those ideas have become sort of easy to miss. They're easy to miss because people think that they will always be there and that it is not something that we have to fight for in order to keep. And so we are going to stick with this theme all day on the show, what history can teach us and how we can build a future moving forward that embodies this more perfect union. I'm Alex Lawson, filling in for Tom Hartman, and we will be right back after this quick break.

0: Bernie's anti-oligarchy tour is now becoming Democrats all across the country.
1: You can feel it in the air. All right, we are back on the Tom Hartman program. I want to hear from you. I want to hear what you think about our history and our future as a nation. Yesterday, there was at least one caller, but it's something that I am hearing, around, which is a question about the future of America. Like, is the United States of America a going concern? Is it viable? And that seems really scary and also unprecedented. But in fact, it's happened many times in the history of this nation where we have faced incredible difficulties that called into question the entire enterprise, the Great Depression being one of them. From the depths of the Great Depression, it did not look like American democracy was going to survive. Around the world, there was a sort of understanding that was growing and bubbling up that democracy was not the path forward. You know, there wasn't a lot of democracy to begin with, but where there was, it was receding into authoritarianism. And, you know, that is very similar to what you're seeing today, where there is a march of authoritarianism happening. But from the depths of the Great Depression, the New Deal was born. And the New Deal was about saving American democracy. It was about answering that question that Ben Franklin asked. What are we willing to do to keep it? And the answer was create policies and systems that ensure that the billionaires and Wall Street don't take everything. And we actually have a country where the people who build the country, the working people who work every day to make this country what it is, actually get the gains of their labor. We did many things, but we created the minimum wage, right? We created the right to form a union and collectively bargain. We created Social Security, unemployment insurance, and the list goes on. It wasn't everything. We didn't get national health insurance. That was originally in there, but it was dealt away. And I think that's what Francis Perkins would still be most mad at us about, is we still don't have guaranteed health care. But the path forward was clear. If you built a country that worked for the working people who build the country, then democracy has a chance. Not just a chance, then democracy can build the greatest nation on the face of the planet. And you look at those times, and that is the difference. Those policies were in place to ensure that there was not an Elon Musk becoming a trillionaire. And now I'd like to look around at the election results in New York, but New York's just the latest. You know, Mamdani, Bernie Sanders, there is a clean sweep yesterday in New York. And these are against powerful establishment incumbents. But you're seeing that around the country. D.C. just had the same thing. Democratic Socialists of America, or left populists, are rising right now because that is the vision of people who are fighting for a system that works for the working people that build this country. And I want to know what you think. What did you take away from the results in New York? So I'm going to go to Boyce calling from North Carolina, watching on YouTube right now. Boyce, you're on the line.
2: I just am almost thankful for Trump. I've been a liberal Democrat since before I could vote, thanks to my parents, father particularly. And as I'm seeing it, so long as the junk that Trump is doing is stopped by the courts or some other way, that he's
0: Boyce, you're breaking up.
2: Trump is waking us up to what somebody more ability and competence could. So we need to...
0: Boyce, I think I got you, but you're breaking up, so I'm going to have to
1: guess some of what you're saying, which is that Donald Trump is waking people up to the danger of somebody of similar malice, greed, desire to overturn democracy, but with more competence. And I think that that is that's true. The danger coming down the pike at America is somebody who is similar to Donald Trump in many ways, but is more competent. Somebody who could, paint the reflecting pool and not have it turn into an algae swamp within a couple weeks because he drove his motorcade down the empty reflecting pool, putting dirt and oil all over it. We've had painter after painter call in all week telling us how incompetent that job was. And so it is a danger. And Boyce, I think that that's incredibly important to raise, that the American people need to understand that our democracy is ours, our country is ours, as long as we're fighting for it. It is ours as long as we're putting in the effort, but that there are an entire worldview, people with a worldview that is anti-democratic. They don't want democracy. Curtis Yarvin and the Dark Enlightenment, all the billionaires. So we need to fight for our democracy. You're listening to the Tom Hartman Program. I'm Alex Lawson, filling in for Tom, and we will be right back. I'm going to go to Van, listening on XM, calling from Denver, Colorado.
3: You know, I've been listening today, and one of my questions is like, you know, you've got the U.S. government and the, you know, Constitution that was essentially written to, you know, as a compromise with the slavers and, you know, the southern states. And, you know, we've definitely made a lot of progress, and I think it's partly because, you know, when you look at what else was available back in the day, you know, the system's far superior to what folks were doing to each other in the 1200s, the 1300s, the 1600s, whatever. But I feel as if it's played out because, you know, at this point, it's like it might not be the slavers. It's been substituted with the oligarchs. And they're using that same structure that the slavers got back in the day to essentially control the population. And the people on the outs, I mean, the population of people that are being screwed by this system, you know, I think the population's changed. It's actually become more diverse in terms of who's getting screwed. And I just wonder if it's played out, if it's not time to actually burn it down, you know, and actually start, you know, fresh, and move on. Because I got to tell you, I don't know, you know, where we go with these transgressive, you know, just scumbags that are leveraging the imperfections in our system.
1: Van, it's a really important point. And what I try to get across is that you can call it, you know, there were slavers, the slave owners, there are the oligarchs now, but you can look at this. This is a millennia long struggle. And it's always between those who would capture society and make it work for the few versus those who would make it work for the many. I believe very strongly that the best path forward for America is America. We need to create and revitalize and create an interdependent next 250 years. We are where we are through the many terrible things that have happened. And, you know, like one of them is, I think that Reconstruction, I would have gone with the radical Unitarians, my church. The ideas of them at the time was that Reconstruction should have been only voted on by the Union states and not including the Southern states, the former Confederacy. But we are where we are. So what we have to do is come up with a path
3: forward. I know, but
1: forward.
3: Yeah,
1: and that's where
3: we are where we are.
1: But
3: why can't we just we are where we are? But, you know, I mean, I look at the southeastern part of the United States, and it literally is the rump end of America, educationally, fiscally, economically, everything else. And they have outsized power. You know, and it's the sort of thing where I'm not even sure that the United States, as far as 50 states and the global, you know, the global dysphoria benefits from this. You know, maybe the best thing is to have the South actually turn into the backwater it is instead of the rest of the country maintaining this false level of economic activity that they have down there.
1: In the last minute here, I hear what you're saying, but also as a student of history, there are no divorces amongst nations that happen without cataclysmic violence and leave everybody worse off than before. It's a lose-lose, everybody loses situation. So the path forward has to be a reinvigoration of the democratic ideals of America. The problems with democracy have to be solved with more democracy. And that feeling that I think you're feeling, that I hear, is the hopelessness at the current situation and saying, is there a path forward? And the answer is yes, there is a path forward. We can do it as long as we work together. We can build a better country for you, for me, for everybody, for the Southeast, for the Northwest, everywhere. And that's what we have to do. I'm Alex Lawson, filling in for Tom Hartman, and it's been my pleasure to be with you these past few hours.

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3: But the reflecting pool is great, and it's going to look beautiful. 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And then the fake news tries to say, oh, well, it didn't work. Of course it worked. Everything I does work.
4: Yes, everything he does work. 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

0: 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I'm Brad Friedman, your friendly investigative blogger, journalist, troublemaker, muckraker, and all-around swell fellow, says me. From bradblog.com, thank you very much for joining us for another thrilling and busy broadcast. We've got Digby and Driftglass standing by for our monthly-ish check-in with them. I'd hope to get to them right away today, actually, with a lot to talk about, including primary elections, the pretend Iran deal, and, of course, the green algae-covered elephant in the American flag blue-painted living room. Also, our last Green News report with Desi Doyen, not forever, just before we stand down, both on GNR and here at the broadcast next week until after the July 4th holiday and the somewhat lackluster celebrations of the nation's 250th birthday in a year in which it's kind of difficult to feel real celebratory for some reason, don't you think, Desi?
1: I agree.
0: But before all of that, there were a number of important court rulings that dropped on Thursday morning, kind of messing up my plans from both the corrupted U.S. Supreme Court and the still largely legitimate lower courts, all of which has thrown my best laid plans for a loop here. So let me quickly run through a few of the most noteworthy rulings so I can get any thoughts Digby and or Driftglass may have to offer on any of those today, along with everything else I hope to find time for. Let's start with the corrupted activist Supreme Court and their worst among many terrible rulings on Thursday, with an encouraging ruling or two from lower courts to sort of salve the outrage a little bit at the end. The corrupted high court ruled 6-3 on Thursday in favor of the Trump administration's claim that they can essentially cancel temporary protected status for Haitian and Syrian immigrants if they want, removing fully legal status here in the U.S. for hundreds of thousands who have been living and working here for years, allowing the administration to send them back pretty much immediately to their still broken and dangerous nations, despite the administration, as immigration attorney Aaron Reichland Melnick explains today, quote, utterly failing to follow the required legal procedures for any of this. Of course, laws and legal procedures are, and certainly constitutional rights, are for suckers in Trump world and among its fully compromised Republican Supreme Court majority. As part of the majority ruling on Thursday, Reichland Melnick explains the Supremes, quote, gave Trump another pass on racism, declaring that his horrific and bigoted comments against Haitians are actually not evidence of unconstitutional racism that would have otherwise blocked his order under a legitimate court, and that the plaintiffs cannot show evidence of racial bias, essentially. Reichland Melnick explains, quote, plugging their ears and letting Trump spew filth as policy. The upshot of this decision, he says, is that once it goes into effect, hundreds of thousands of people who have been living and working legally in the U.S., some for many years, and many who entered completely legally will lose their work permits and deportation protections. Judge Kagan, in dissent, emphasizes that Justice Alito and the majority are too cowardly to even print Donald Trump's bigoted statements in their opinions. In their opinion, only giving them summaries which drastically downplay their severity, allowing the majority essentially to endorse racism. Quote, the evidence challengers have offered includes statements by the president so repellent and racially inflected that the majority declines to put them in print, wrote Kagan in her dissent, adding, quote, so here are some of those statements. Haitians are, quote, eating the dogs. They're eating the cats. They're eating the pets of the people that live in Springfield, Ohio, unquote. And Haitians are also eating, quote, other things, too, that they're not supposed to be, unquote. And Haitians in the United States, quote, probably have AIDS, unquote. And Haiti is a, quote, bleep hole country, which is, quote, filthy, dirty, and disgusting. And Haitian immigration is, quote, like a death wish for our country, unquote. And Haitians, along with some others, are, quote, poisoning the blood, unquote, of our country. And, quote, why is it we only take people from bleep hole countries like Haiti and Somalia? Why can't we have some people from Norway and Sweden, unquote? The majority briefly replies, writes Kagan, that those remarks are not overtly racial, unquote. But it's hard to know what that means. Haitians are black, Norwegians and Swedes not so much. The references of filth, disease, and primitiveness are shot through with racial stereotypes and tropes. It is hard to imagine the statements being made today of any white community. The statements fairly shout in their racial undertones and overtones alike that race entered into the president's resolve to remove Haitians from this country, writes Justice Kagan for the minority. Of course, that would have made Trump's orders unlawful and unconstitutional had the majority admitted as much. So the corrupted majority pretends they didn't see anything overtly racist there at all. What are you talking about? And of course, they didn't even bother to mention the specific Trump remarks. So Kagan did. The corrupted 6-3 Supreme Court also cleared the way Thursday for the Trump administration to revive an immigration policy used to turn back migrants seeking asylum at the U.S.-Mexico border, overturning a lower court order blocking the practice that limited the number of people who could apply for asylum each day. Advocates said the tactic created a humanitarian crisis as thousands of people settled in unsafe makeshift shelters in Mexico to await their turn. The policy is not in place now. The Department of Homeland Security did not say if they plan to revive it, however, but they applauded the ruling. Under federal law, migrants who arrive in the U.S. must be able to apply for asylum and be screened for fear of persecution in their home countries. People granted asylum cannot be deported. They can legally work. They can bring in immediate family, apply for legal residency, and seek citizenship. Attorneys for people seeking asylum say that the federal law has long meant anyone arriving at a port of entry should be screened, and blocking arrivals disregards the nation's ideals. The DOJ argued that people stopped by authorities have not yet arrived in the country, so immigration agents do not have to let them even apply for asylum. Critics charge the rule is both dangerous to those forced to shelter in tent camps in Mexico and will lead to more unlawful immigration away from ports of entry. Also on Thursday, the Supreme Court majority that very selectively pretends to support states' rights struck down a Hawaii gun restriction that limits when people can carry firearms on private properties open to the public, saying it infringes on the Second Amendment right to bear arms. In another 6-3 vote, the court invalidated the measure that requires people with concealed carry permits to seek permission from a property owner before entering, like a restaurant. In dissent, since the court's right-wingers have claimed in recent years that laws must, quote, be deeply rooted in this nation's history and tradition for some absurd reason. Liberal Justice Elena Kagan said that she would have upheld the law in Hawaii because it is a, quote, modern-day analog of colonial and founding-era laws that similarly prohibited carrying firearms onto private property without the owner's affirmative consent. But of course, that whole deeply rooted in this nation's history and tradition thing, that only matters when the court's corrupted right-wingers say that it matters. The ruling will affect states that took a similar approach to Hawaii's, including New York, New Jersey, Maryland, and here in California. And then there was the high court's horrible ruling on hundreds of thousands of state cases attempting to hold the Monsanto company, now owned by Bayer, trying to hold them accountable for the use of glyphosate in their Roundup weed killer product that studies have tied to deadly cancer. Desi Doyen, I know you had your eyes on this one in particular.
1: Yeah, so it's called Monsanto versus Durrell. The court sided with Monsanto and shielded Monsanto from liability for that weed killer Roundup, the another turd in the punch bowl, as it were. Cancer patient John Durrell used Monsanto's weed killer Roundup for decades. He sued Monsanto in state court for failing to put cancer warnings on the Roundup label. He won in state court, but Monsanto argued that under federal law that regulates pesticides and herbicides, that only the EPA has the power to determine what's on label warnings. And so in a 7-2 ruling, the court agreed that because the EPA didn't require Monsanto to put cancer risk on its labels, that is just too darn bad. And that means that overall that consumers cannot use state courts to bring lawsuits against Monsanto or other pesticide and herbicide manufacturers based on bad labeling.
0: And that was like hundreds of thousands of cases.
1: Yeah, it's not all cases.
0: Totaling up billions of dollars.
1: That's right. It's not all cases against Monsanto and other pesticides, but it is a very big one. So this is unfortunately a way to help out Monsanto.
0: Another ruling that Donald Trump will be delighted about. So congratulations to him. And finally, some brighter news, albeit from the lower courts. Yesterday, I was happy to report on the federal judge in Boston who permanently barred the administration from executing his elections-related executive order from last year. That one would have, among other things, mandated documentary proof of citizenship when registering to vote, finding that only the states and Congress have jurisdiction over elections procedure, as we have been telling you even since he released that executive order last year. Today, similarly good news regarding Trump's second election-related executive order, this one issued earlier this year. Another federal judge in Boston on Thursday blocked implementation of that executive order attempting to rig mail-in voting rules by creating a federally approved voter list, blocking the order from taking effect ahead of this November's critical midterm elections, which will decide control of Congress and the future of both this nation and Trump's corrupt authoritarian grip over it. U.S. District Judge Indira Talwani, an Obama appointee, sided with a coalition of Democratic-led states that argued key parts of the order were an unconstitutional overreach exceeding presidential authority by trying to overhaul procedures for elections that have not been granted to the president since the Republic's founding. She said the president lacked any authority to direct the U.S. Department of Homeland Security to compile voter eligibility lists for each state to use, and that the U.S. Postal Service had no statutory authorization to adopt any binding regulations on mail-in voting. Trump's order had required the USPS to only deliver ballots to voters on approved mail-in ballot lists. An appeal, of course, is likely, but for now, anyway, good news, and I will take it. As noted, that ruling came a day after another federal judge in Boston permanently blocked parts of Trump's earlier executive order on elections on similar grounds. That follows a related story that we didn't get to on yesterday's show regarding a ruling on Wednesday by the U.S. Court of Appeals for the Sixth Circuit, which has also ruled against the Trump administration's attempt to force state election officials in Michigan to turn over its voter rolls to the federal government. That court affirmed a lower court ruling by a Trump-appointed judge who agreed as much, dismissing the Department of Justice's lawsuit filed to obtain that sensitive voter information. This is the first appellate court now, the Sixth Circuit, on Wednesday to rule on the administration's unprecedented power grab or attempted power grab seeking to force states to turn over private voting roll data, along with nine trial courts so far who similarly rebuffed Trump's effort to abuse his authority in hopes of undermining the nation's elections. So once again, Good news at the, I would say, 98% legitimate lower courts. Bad news from the wholly corrupted Supreme Court majority. Though, all in all, I would say another excellent reminder of the critical importance of our upcoming midterms and our ongoing primaries for them and the need to unpack and reform the corrupted high court, which, in my opinion, anyone wanting my vote this year for Congress damned well better have a plan for or be in support of one. Joining us now to discuss all of this and much more, two of our old school blogger pals and beloved regularish broadcast guests from out here in Los Angeles, I think, Heather Digby Parton of Salon and Digby's Hullabaloo, and from Flyover Country, Illinois, dodging tornadoes even as we go to air, I suspect, the man known only as Driftglass, except for occasionally as Bill, that would be blogger and co-host of the long-running Professional Left podcast. Welcome back, both of you, and thank you for your patience throughout all that, guys.
2: Hey. Good to be here.
3: I'm your Wichita lineman, man.
0: All right. We appreciate that. We'll take whatever we can get. So now, listen, before we get to at least some of what I had hoped to chat with you guys about, though all of this certainly plays into it, any sort of thoughts, either specific or overall, on these court rulings in aggregate as handed down today, both, you know, either the corrupted Supremes or by the not yet fully corrupted lower courts? Let's start with you, Digby.
2: Yeah, I have a question that maybe you can answer.
0: I doubt it.
2: The voting, well, you probably can't answer it, but I'll have an opinion at least on
0: okay.
2: this. The lower court ruling about the mail-in votes, is that going to go to the shadow docket? Is this going to be something? Because there are a couple of disputed, because mm-hmm. one guy in Washington, in D.C., right? I mean, said that they could go ahead. So I assumed that's going to go to the shadow docket. Do you know who will hear, take that?
0: Oh, who Which is the, what district is it that will take it? No, actually, I don't know. For answer the first part, yeah, I mean, I suspect all of these that Donald Trump doesn't want to give up the ghost on, which pretty much means everything, will make their way to the Supreme Court. And yes, the shadow docket, the so-called emergency docket. But I do not know actually which justice would hear it first. These are both of those executive order cases were Boston cases. But I don't know whose district that is. In any event, whoever it is, I suspect they would bring it to the full court for a decision likely on that shadow docket. Does that answer your question?
2: Yeah, it does.
0: Okay, now answer mine, Digby.
2: Okay. Well, you just asked me if I had something
0: okay.
2: to say.
0: All right.
2: So that was
0: fine.
2: It. That's all I got.
0: Fair. That's fair. How about Driftglass? You got anything? Any thoughts on that fire hose of rulings handed down on Thursday from the various courts?
3: Two thoughts.
0: Yeah.
3: First, wasn't that Obama Center thing wonderful?
0: That Obama, what?
3: Center,
0: the center. Yeah. Oh, the Obama Center.
3: Isn't that
0: yeah.
3: wonderful?
0: Yeah.
2: It was a breath of fresh air.
0: Yeah. They got a beautiful, by the way, I haven't been there.

0: vetted him on behalf of Democrats when he was running for Illinois State Senate. Am I remembering that correctly?
1: Running for Congress. He ran for Congress. He lost for Congress. Then he ran for Senate. We vetted him. He was terrific. We thought, this guy's going places. This guy's amazing. Yes, and he lost, and that made it possible for him to return and win in the Senate, and the rest is literally history. And the second thing is, Trump only has two mandates now, and that's cheat and red meat. That's the only two things he cares about.
0: Mm-hmm.
1: And cheating is to stay in office and do everything he possibly can to knock down any Democratic lever of power that we can grab a hold on and feed red meat to the base. And that's what these court rulings in the aggregate do. They make the base happy because they punish brown people. They make brown people sad. They kick them out of the country. They blame them for everything. And then they attack election integrity so that the Republican Party can hang on to power by its fingernails.
0: Let me ask what, you know, I'm sort of, I'm hoping since all of these rulings from SCOTUS on Thursday, corruptly held in favor of the administration, essentially, and John Roberts in recent years has sort of manipulated the order of the release of the opinions. I'm hoping that all of these terrible ones mean that maybe there will be some good ones coming before all of this is said and done, usually by July 1, including on birthright citizenship and the case that would potentially block the counting of mail ballots cast by Election Day but not arriving until after Election Day. I'm hoping this signals there will be good news on those. But Trump and his, like you said, his whole... his push for the SAVE Act, he's tossing aside a bipartisan housing affordability bill that he was supposed to sign because of this SAVE Act, which would prevent, which would mandate proof of citizenship to vote. Why is he doing that, Driftglass? Why is he willing to, kick aside the one affordability law that was actually passed during his tenure in order to pass a bill that won't be passed in the U.S. Senate?
1: Have you met this guy? he doesn't care. He doesn't care. He cares about housing to the extent that he said, I don't want to make housing cheaper. Housing should, I build houses. I made billions off the housing market. I don't want houses to be less expensive. I want to lower interest rates, but he doesn't care. What he cares about is finding the thing that you care about and holding it hostage.
2: Mm.
1: And that's what he's doing. He's found a glimmer of bipartisan cooperation, which is almost non-existent in the Senate. And now he's holding it hostage to what he wants, which is all he's ever done in his entire life, is find out what you want, threaten it until you give him what he wants.
0: And do you think he's going to get what he wants in a passage of the SAVE Act by doing this?
1: I don't think so. I think he's already gotten the Republicans to back down over the Iran war. They have they have walked back their rebuke of him and made that all retroactive. So he barks at them and they give in. So it depends on how loud they bark. I'm not sure about this, but I can always count on the Republican Party to collapse in a pile of jello at his feet anytime he yells loud enough.
0: They're not going to collapse on this one because they would have to do away with the filibuster to do it, which, by the way, I'd be all in favor of. It would be great for Democrats. But Heather, do you want to take a crack at why he's willing to put aside the one popular piece of legislation for affordable housing in favor of this wildly unpopular bill, the SAVE Act, that will never pass through through Congress? Do you want to take a crack at it, and then I'll tell you why you're both wrong? Go ahead.
3: Okay. Well, I agree with Thrifty, but I there's more to it. I think Mike Johnson Trump was quoted saying to Mike Johnson just this week, "Nobody cares about housing." So okay, if that's what he thinks, that the public doesn't care about it, it's not a big deal. This is very easily for him, just and as Driftglass said, he wants to protect the the people who own $1 million homes, so that's, which is a lot of people now because housing prices are so insane. So that's his view of that. But it's also that because he's very upset that they will not pass his SAVE Act. This is very important to him. The problem with it is that for Republicans don't want to pass it for obvious reasons, because it's going to hit a bunch of their own voters. None of this stuff.

0: stuff is really good for them. All the stuff that he's doing with mail-in voting and you know, proof of citizenship and all that stuff. You know, tell me how many, you know, people in, you know, rural Ohio, many of them don't have passports. They don't have proof of citizenship. And if this starts happening, that they're going to be affected. And here's the rub. In the midterms, you know, I think Democrats will crawl over hot coals. They'll get a passport. They'll break in and they'll steal one if they have to. I mean, they will do whatever they have to do to vote because they are highly motivated. Republicans, not so much. So if it turns out that it's going to be too hard to vote, they might just go, oh, gee, I really wanted to vote for my Republican guy, but, you know, I just didn't have the papers handy. So I didn't get to it. So I think they know very well that this is a problem for them. And Trump is just too self-centered and, you know, completely solipsistic to be able to grasp that other people might have issues that they need to deal with. So he's pushing the SAVE Act for his own purposes. It's exactly what Driftglass said. It's, you know, he can't get over the 2020 election. He's, you know, still insisting that, you know, the votes are rigged and blah, blah, blah. And the court is helping him. So he figures that that's good, that, you know, he'll have them to back him up. But I don't think it's going to work. I would bet that the Republicans aren't going to actually pass this.
1: Well,
0: I think they're dug in.
1: I think you make an excellent point, somewhat an excellent point, actually, about about hitting their own.
0: Thank you.
1: You're welcome. About hitting their own voters. But that has also been a problem, you know, with other, you know, photo ID restrictions and so forth in the past. That has also harmed Republicans. I think the bigger problem is here that they would have to kill the filibuster. And they realize they're about to lose the Senate or potentially lose the Senate.
0: Yeah.
1: And in truth, as we know, Republicans don't really care about the filibuster because they can do everything they need to do through reconciliation, which is basically cut taxes you know, and appoint judges. They've already killed the filibuster for that. So I think they're really concerned about killing the filibuster. But on Trump's part, I think he knows they are never going to pass this. And he needs to have some explanation for what happens if his party gets destroyed in November. Oh, it's because the Republicans didn't listen to me and passed the SAVE Act and therefore allowed, you know, millions of illegal aliens to steal the election from the Republicans. I mean, I think it's as plain as that, that he's making an excuse in advance for himself.
2: And I would say, yes, he is making an excuse for himself, but also laying the groundwork for lawsuits to challenge the 2026 midterm elections.
1: It's going to be a great year. Speaking of the 2026 elections, why don't we go ahead? This seems like a nice time to take a quick break, and we will come back and talk about the primary elections this week in New York, what they all mean for all of us, at least all of us on the progressive side of the aisle moving forward, and probably a few other things with Heather Digby Parton of Salon Driftglass of Pro Left Podcast, Desi Doyen, and myself, Brad Friedman, right here on the broadcast. Don't touch that dial.
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1: No more kings.
2: He's gonna do what the people want.
1: No more kings.
0: We're gonna run things our way.
1: No more kings.
2: Nobody's gonna tell us what to do.
3: 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What can it be? 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
4: Yeah, we will see about that. Welcome back to the broadcast. Brad Friedman from bradblog.com. Just trying to mind Donald Trump's FCC chair, Brendan Carr, there, who recently said he thought broadcasters should play more things like Schoolhouse Rock over our public airwaves. So you're welcome, Mr. Carr. No more kings. We are here with Heather Digby Parton and Drift Glass as we prepare to head into the July 4th holiday weekend. I want to talk about this week's elections in New York, but as speaking of the FCC, we are now legally required to at least mention the reflecting pool at least once per hour in every use of the public airwaves. So very quickly, Drift Glass, why are we all so obsessed with the reflecting pool? Really? I am too. I admit it.
5: It's the deflecting pool there, Brad, not the reflecting pool. And it's because it's the perfect scandal. It's the perfect screw up. It is a distilled essence of everything wrong with the Republican Party and Donald Trump. They screwed up. They screwed up in public. Everybody sees that they screwed up. They lied about what they could deliver. They deliver the exact opposite of it. It's a mess. It's going to cost a fortune to fix. And the one element that unites all Republicans, they never take responsibility for anything. Mm. So it's vandals. It's some Olympics cyclist. It's leftist sneaky guys coming in the middle of the night. And everyone knows he's lying. This is like the emperor's new clothing, except it's just everyone knows he's lying. And literally every human being on earth knows he's lying. And he can't stop lying. This was his prize. This is his thing. This is what he does well.
4: And you can't avoid it. I mean, you can't hide it. We can all see it. When it turns bright green, you can't say, no, it's not. It's blue. Heather.
6: He can say it. But
4: he can say it. He's tried to. But now he's doubling and tripling and quadrupling down that, you know, someone used a knife to slice the pool for 350 feet down the middle. And, of course, you would think if they had evidence of that, as he claims that they do, you would think, boy, that would be certainly, right out there on his failing social media site. But he went on for like 10 minutes at an Oval Office presser on Wednesday, a press avail anyway. He gave no evidence, just like the 2020 elections. But do you think, Heather, do you have any doubt that Donald Trump would actually imprison that, that was 67-year-old Olympian guy, any totally innocent person, he would throw them in jail for like 10 years if he could get away with somehow blaming someone for sabotaging his pool. He would do it, don't you think?
6: No doubt. Of course he would. He's dying to do it. If only he could get a grand jury somewhere to do it. And listen, have you heard the evidence of them being, I don't know, terrorists, treasonous, you know, something, because they were all donors and voters to Barack Obama and the Democratic Party, and they used Act Blue. So that, you know, case closed, right? I mean, obviously, yes. We know what's going on here. Yeah. I mean, obviously, it's a huge conspiracy. I mean, massive conspiracy. Probably 80 million people are in on it, minimum, are in on the conspiracy here. We're all just getting ready to go vandalize anything of Donald Trump's. And you know, that part of it, I literally laughed out loud when I saw it come across my social. Oh, here we go. You know? But I mean, do people answer me this? Somebody tell me what are the right wingers actually thinking about this? What is going through their heads as they watch this thing unfold? Because it's a perfect metaphor for every screw up of Donald Trump's and the Republicans, and especially in this last couple of years. I mean, this second term is just been wild for this kind of stuff. And it's escalating.
4: But it is no more absurd than his argument in 2020 that, you know, millions of whoever, illegal aliens, Chinese, Italian, whoever it was, stole the election. There is zero evidence for it. But here we are 6 years later, and those people on the right that you're asking about, they still actually believe it. No evidence presented, no evidence required. I suspect the same thing is going to be true of the reflecting pool.
5: Yeah, well, it's also, I mean, I live among them. I am here in Trump country, dodging tornadoes.
6: Tell us what's happening.
5: and all they simply change the subject. You know, there's no discussion of this. There's every discussion of like some obscure Illinois congressperson in the state Congress proposing some bill that will do a thing. And that's outrageous. And it's the end of the world, and the end of civilization. There's always something else they can grab onto, just make up out of whole cloth to get angry about. So they just don't confront the subject at all. They just move along to the next thing. They've been moving along for the next thing for the last 40 years. They're not going to stop now.
4: Well, let's talk about something that progressives can get angry about. The big news this week, of course, is the rise of New York City Mayor Zohran Mamdani and his progressive democratic socialist movement in New York, with all three of his endorsed progressive candidates for the U.S. House winning their primaries on Tuesday. By the way, the candidate that Donald Trump endorsed for governor down in South Carolina lost on that same day, his third loss in as many weeks. But sticking with the Democrats for a second, with those three winning in New York City in their Democratic primaries, that means they're almost definitely going to Congress from these deep blue districts. Two of them defeated incumbent Democrats, upsetting at least some of the establishment party Democrats. Driftglass, your thoughts on all of this week? Is taking on sitting Democrats in Congress, is that a smart way for those on the left to proceed, given the situation that we're now in, as you see it?
5: Well, you struck a bunch of words there together, Brad. And I'm going to try to take them apart.
4: Please do.
5: It depends on the district and the state and the state of politics in that district. So if you're in a deep blue district, all you care about in the primary is differentiating yourself from everybody else. And what people are right now, what Democrats are right now, are very, very angry. And they would like someone to reflect the amount of fury they feel that this has gone on for this long and no one has stopped it, which, you know, is impossible at this point to do other than grabbing the levers of power. I would not recommend this strategy in a purple district. I would not recommend this in a leans red district. But in a deep blue district, yeah. I mean, you know, primaries are the time when you vote your heart. And right now our hearts are very, very angry. So you vote for the candidate who shows the most, you know, spitfire fury. And if they're in a safe blue district, as a lot of Illinois politicians are, they're going to go to Congress and they're going to represent us there.
4: Is that why Mamdani chose to not endorse anyone in the 12th district, which is sort of a little bit more blue? A little bit more purple, as it were, up in New York, or at least lighter blue in New York, where you had a guy who was pro Israel actually winning, as opposed to these other candidates that were, I don't want to call them anti-Israel,
7: criticizing the Israel government's policies.
4: I mean, is that a reflection of what you're talking about there?
5: I would, since he and I don't talk as much as we used to, I can't answer that directly. But in my heart, I know he's right, because he's clearly a very smart politician. He's a very savvy man who understands New York politics very well and wants to win. He's very practical in that sense. He has been delivering for his people since day one, and he's delivering on practical things that people can see in front of them. And I think he's not foolish enough to risk a seat that is purplish or tippy, but he's willing to put his capital in a district where he can see some results that he wants to see, which is move the party as far to the left as it'll go.
4: Mamdani endorsed progressive Brad Lander, trounced the sitting two-term Democratic U.S. Congressman Dan Goldman. The Mamdani-endorsed Democratic Socialist Aralisa Chevalier defeated five-term incumbent Democratic Dominican American Congressman Adriano Espiot. Both of the now outgoing Democrats were quite progressive. Digby, what changes for Democrats, will these two, you know, with these two members gone, what sort of changes would we expect? I mean, presumably the new members are going to vote the very same way. What does this kind of a change actually mean as you see it?
6: Well, there are two things going on there, I think. One is, in the case of Lander and Goldman, is the issue of Israel. And that's a big deal on the left. It's a big story. It's a big issue. It's one that, and this is, you know, happening throughout the country. particularly in the big cities, I think. New York, I think it was an issue here in L.A. It's in the mayor's race. It's one of the issues. So I think that's what happened in that race. I mean, I think it's really that simple. The other one was that's a generational change. And, you know, that's also a thing that's happening. And you see that up in Maine. You can kind of see it going on down in Texas in the Tallarico case. That's not ideological. That's just an idea that, you know, really, come on, people, retire, okay? You know, time to move on and make room for the new generation. And again, you know, you've got places, it's exactly what Driftglass says. In the big cities, you have some issues. I mean, look what Donald Trump has done to big cities. He's treating us like dirt. I mean, we are absolutely, we might as well be another country for the way that he talks about the cities and the way he treats us and what he's done with ICE and all the stuff that's been going on. Of course, people want to change in the status quo. And a lot of these candidates in these places are speaking to that. Now, Mamdani, just to answer your question that you asked Driftglass, I think he's a very smart politician. And I think he knew exactly what he was doing. He understood the base of the party in New York and across the country in places like New York are feeling. But he stayed out of the Lawler race, you know, who is a very, very vulnerable incumbent Republican in New York and may very well lose. And the person that won the primary there was very much an establishment Democrat who has a good chance of beating him. So there, you know, he's not, you know, just some kind of crazy. I mean, they're calling them all communists. I mean, it's just so stupid. You know, it's just so stupid that it just makes your head explode. It's just dumb. And you know, that this is, they're all freaking out. Ted Cruz is out there screaming about communism taking over the Democratic Party. I mean, nobody's buying that. And
4: except
6: they're not
4: Ted Cruz. Ted Cruz is down in Texas where I was led to believe that it was Sharia law that was taking over the U.S. government. So is it Sharia or is it communists? Yeah. I see.
6: Both. It's the same thing, Brad. Come on. Oh, okay. No, it's the bad people. The bad people are taking over.
5: Good question. Is this the same Ted Cruz who said that Donald Trump was an utterly amoral racist monster back in 2016?
4: Yeah, that would be him. That would be
5: okay,
4: him.
5: Okay, just checking. Just checking.
6: Same guy. Same guy.
5: Okay.
6: He's learned. He's evolved. He's come to love his dear leader. And that's all fine, except that, you know, clearly, by the way, all of this Ted Cruz business, as well as all the J.D. Vance business that we're seeing, just overwhelming every media outlet that's out there. They're running for president, and oh my God, it's going to be torture.
4: All right,
6: warning you guys.
4: All right, now stop already going back to the Republicans. I was trying to talk about Democrats for 5 minutes. Let me see a couple of our fellow old school bloggers here. They had kind of some interesting thoughts on this week. Marcos Melitzis over at Daily Coast wrote, "Quote: Progressive versus moderate versus conservadem. I have little energy for that battle, not in these times. What we need is the traditionalists swept out with reformers leading the charge." Josh Marshall, a Talking Points memo, sort of made a similar point in a somewhat different way. He was talking about his own choice at the ballot in New York City this week. He wrote, as is often the case, the race had three main candidates, two flavors of mainstream and or establishment candidates, and a third running in the left progressive Bernie lane. As you'd expect, everyone is going to fight Trump, reform or abolish ICE, etc. But I realized I didn't care about any of those things. What I care about is the fight. What I was looking for was a theory of power and which, if any, of these candidates is focused on key structural changes to break and recover from Trumpism. The truth is that you can be ready to fight like that and be in any of those three ideological lanes. And I'd be happy to vote for someone in any of those lanes if they were a fighter. Bill, what is more important right now? The issues or the fight? Talked about the Supreme Court earlier, the need for reform there. Because that's what both of those guys seem to suggest, that the issues in one respect don't really matter. It's the ability and the plan to fight for, you know, reform and reconstruction at this point.
5: All of those lovely things that we all want all depend on winning. And winning now depends on who fights the hardest to get people to the polls. And the thing that's going to get people to the polls on the left, whether you're center left or an independent tippy-tippy or a Democrat or whatever you are, is you're really angry at what this government is doing to us, what the Republican government is doing to us. So, I mean, Elizabeth Warren is both a policy wonk and a fighter. Bernie Sanders is a policy wonk and a fighter. They're not, and they're both, you know, over 70. There's beloved by people on the left, including me. So there's no age limit to being a good fighter and to winning the hearts and minds of people like me. What is imperative is that you stand up and make it very clear that your number one priority is purging this carcinoma from our system, getting rid of the people who are standing in the way of all the things we all want to do. And then we can have a lovely policy discussion once we're in office. But until then, it's just going to fall on deaf ears because everyone on the left agrees with most of the policies we all want anyway. You're not going to win anyone over by running on Medicare for all or Medicaid for all. But you are going to win people over by saying, I want to get rid of Donald Trump, and I want the Supreme Court increased to 13 people, and I want Washington, et cetera, et cetera, et cetera.
4: Digby, want to ring in on that?
6: Yeah, I mean, I agree with that. And I think that that's what people do want. But I also say, you know, I can see that there are some issues that are present and have to be dealt with. I mean, you know, Israel is one of them. I'm sorry, it just is. Mm-hmm. That Gaza and what happened there, people are talking about that and in left-wing circles.
4: Have to be dealt with within the Democratic caucus?
6: Within the Democratic coalition, right. Yeah. They have to deal with that. And it's not an easy thing to deal with. It's a complicated issue in some respects, completely uncomplicated in my view. In other respects, so I think that's a live issue. Having said that, I think I agree completely with this idea of the reform agenda. I would just add that the way to go about that—that's probably universally understood within the Democratic coalition—is through the corruption angle. This is something that the polling is showing people are appalled by, and even some Republicans are appalled by it. And it's the way in to talk about reform. It's the way in to talk about, you know, for everything from oligarchy to, you know, insider trading to Donald Trump stealing the country blind and spending all this money on this, you know, BS, like, you know, the reflecting pool and the stupid ballroom and all the rest of that stuff. You know, this is the sort of entry point into that conversation that we need to have about reform. I think if you come at it from corruption, you can hit every single part of the Democratic coalition where everybody goes, yeah, of course, whether it's the rich guys or whether it's Washington or, you know, the swamp or however you want to put it. I think it's smart if Democrats kind of take that tack in their campaigning, you know, and obviously then once they get in, if they take the majority, this reform agenda they've got to hit the ground running to prepare 2028 for that agenda. Because obviously nothing's going to be reformed until, you know, they get rid of the presidency.
4: Stop the corruption. Yeah. Target the corruption. Yeah.
6: Yeah.
4: That is an easy sell. All right. Unfortunately, I only got about 30 seconds, but it's as much time as Donald Trump thinks about Iran. So is there any chance that Trump or his negotiators are actually going to strike any kind of a decent agreement with Iran, one where the U.S. actually gains something, anything that it did not have before Trump's war? Or are we destined to either have a bad deal for the U.S. or go back to a shooting war with them in a little less than 60 days? And you each get about 30 seconds on that. Heather, you first.
6: Okay, you know, no, we're not going to get anything out of it. I mean, obviously, it's already falling apart, and Iran is already saying they're talking to all their, you know, Arab neighbors about what they're going to do to start charging people to go through, I mean, you know, the strait, and I don't think that they are going to settle any of the Israel and Lebanon stuff. The United States is going to be the big loser here. We've lost a tremendous amount, which we don't have time to go into. But I think everybody knows it. So, no. And if we go back to a shooting war, it wouldn't surprise me. But I think Trump is kind of done. He wants to move on to Cuba. Nice, easy one, you know.
4: Because he's the biggest loser.
6: You know, Cuba might have some hotel stuff. Might have some resort stuff. Yeah. You know, he wants to get into that. That's where the fun is.
4: Driftglass, Iran.
5: Three-word answer.
4: Yeah.
5: Three-word answer. What Digby said.
4: Always taking the easy way out on these difficult questions, aren't
5: you?
4: You're
5: damn right.
4: Yeah, all right. Well, smartly done. Probably a good idea. I should have probably taken the easy way out on this show as well somehow. I don't know. But here we are. Hey, thanks, guys. Delightful as ever speaking with you both. Heather Digby Parton, Her excellent work can be found at both Salon.com and DigbysBlog.net. You can also find her on the social medias over at Blue Sky. She is Digby56. You can find Driftglass and download his podcast at proleftpod.com. 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Delightful speaking with both of you guys. Hope you have a safe holiday somehow over the 4th of July and enjoy America's 250th birthday.
5: Well, thank you.
6: Thank you. You too.
4: Thanks, guys. All right, we'll take a quick break, and we are back with Desi Doyen and the Green News Report. Straight ahead, I'm Brad Friedman. Don't touch that dial. Hey, this is Brad. 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From Desi Doyen and myself, thank you. All right. Welcome back to the world-famous Bradcast. We are up against the wall, as ever, on this program. So straight to our world-famous Green News Report.
8: They're trying to dismantle all of science in the United States.
7: Scientists raise alarm over new Trump White House proposal that would politicize and decimate U.S. scientific research.
9: The soaring temperatures impacting iconic landmarks. The Eiffel Tower closing early and the Louvre expected to adjust hours.
7: Extreme heat in France smashes all-time national record. Trump administration gives billions in new taxpayer funding for coal and nuclear energy. Plus, Trump's failed reflecting pool renovation hits new levels of absurdity.
4: All of that absurdity and more straight ahead from BradBlog.com. I'm Brad Friedman.
7: And I'm Desi Doyen.
4: Stand by for 6 minutes of independent green news, politics, analysis, and snarky comment.
10: Bobby Kennedy is getting rid of the blue M&Ms. Yeah, the blue dye in the M&Ms is very bad for you, and they're going to get rid of the blue dye out of the M&Ms and pour it directly into the Lincoln Memorial reflecting.
4: There we go. Now we've got a plan. This is your Green News Report. Okay, Desi Doyen, it's getting really, really bad out there in Europe right now.
7: Yes, as intense storms and flash floods batter half of the United States, an absolutely gobsmacking heat wave parked over Western and Central Europe is intensifying. More than a dozen countries are under urgent heat warnings. Some European countries are experiencing power outages as the historic heat wave strains the grid. France this week set a new national all-time heat record, 112 degrees Fahrenheit,
4: wow,
7: hotter than the August 2003 heat wave that killed an estimated 14,000 people. More than 40 people have drowned while trying to escape the searing temperatures. The heat is also killing livestock and withering crops, and it forced the shutdown of the Eiffel Tower and at least one nuclear reactor. It's the second severe heat wave in a month to hit Europe. Greenhouse gases from burning fossil fuels are raising temperatures around the planet, and Europe is warming faster than any other continent, priming it for more extreme hot spells. Relatedly, based on new NASA satellite data, climate scientists are again warning that a potential super El Nino of record-breaking intensity is developing unusually quickly in the Pacific Ocean, and governments need to also move quickly to prepare for intensifying impacts. On Democracy Now!, climate scientist Peter Kalmus warned,
8: "It gets hotter and hotter and hotter every year. This summer, especially because of the El Nino, could be the hottest summer we've ever experienced in our lives, but it could also be the coolest summer for the rest of our lives."
7: In other news, Donald Trump's failed $16 million illegal no-bid crony contract rush paint job on the Lincoln Memorial Reflecting Pool has hit new levels of absurdity. Ignoring actual science and experts, and without presenting any evidence, Trump is now blaming sabotage and vandals for the Gatorade green algae bloom and peeling paint. But internal documents obtained by the New York Times show that the administration knew about the problems long before publicly acknowledging them, and vandalism is not mentioned in the documents at all.
4: Go figure.
7: And by the way, there's now fencing around the reflecting pool.
4: How nice for our 250th birthday.
7: Meanwhile, the Trump administration, after blocking development of cheap renewable energy projects, has now announced another subsidy for coal, investing $75 million to build a new coal export terminal in Oakland, California, which, not surprisingly, faces significant opposition from local residents and public health groups over the increased pollution it would cause.
4: Is this in addition to the, I think it was $750 million? That he gave to the coal industry just about 2 or 3 weeks ago?
7: Yes, it is.
4: Oh, nice.
7: The Trump White House this week also unveiled plans for $18 billion in new taxpayer funding to build new nuclear power plants. And finally, the U.S. scientific research community is asking for the public's help to combat a sweeping, radical Trump Office of Management and Budget proposal to politicize U.S. scientific research, including putting political appointees in charge of deciding which research gets funded. Dr. Colette Dellawala of Stand Up for Science on a recent broadcast explains,
11: "Science in the United States is an independent center of thought. That becomes a major problem if you are someone who doesn't want the populace to have access to knowledge that proves your ideology incorrect."
4: Ah, there you go.
7: Stand Up for Science has tools to help Americans submit a public comment, which will help combat the rule in court. The deadline is July 13th.
4: Go to standupforscience.net to get more information. For much more on all of these stories, check out our newly redesigned website at greennews.bradblog.com. We are off for the week until after the July 4th holiday. Hope you have a happy and safe one. Until then, I'm Brad Friedman.
7: And I'm Desi Doyen.
4: And this has been your Green News Report. Yeah, happy birthday, America, somehow or another. Thank you very much, Desi Doyen. Thanks again to my guests, Heather Digby Parton of Salon and Driftglass of Pro Left Podcast. And as you heard that handsome man say, that man with great face for radio, we will be off for the next week. We will be back after the July 4th holiday. I've got to get to D.C. I'm headlining over the weekend at Donald Trump's American State Fair.
7: Yeah, but hey, have a great 4th of July. Celebrate the 250th anniversary. Don't let other people take that away from you.
4: Well said. I'll work on it. Yeah. Thank you very much. Until we meet again, you can find all of our work, including today's episode of the Bradcast, at bradblog.com. 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I worked very hard on it, and I think you will like it. 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I'm bradcast@bradblog.com. You'll find me on the social medias at TheBradBlog, and you'll find Desi Doyen there as well. She is
7: Green News Report.
4: See you there. Until we see you here next time, I'm Brad Friedman. Good luck, world.

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2: It's 1976. Rocky's the biggest blockbuster of the year. Gerald Ford is on the tail end of his presidency.
3: I'm a Ford, not a Lincoln.
2: Elton John and Kiki Dee are topping the charts. And Dave Hand begins his bike ride across America.
4: So from a route standpoint, I flew into Eugene, was bused to Reedsport, Oregon, and then went through 10 states. So Oregon,
2: Idaho, and Montana.
4: Dipped down to Wyoming through Yellowstone, which was just magnificent on a bike.
2: Then through Colorado, Kansas, and Missouri.
4: Touched the corner of Illinois through Carbondale into Kentucky, which frankly was really the worst state in my book, and then into Virginia.
2: This epic journey was part of the Bike Centennial, a trans-American bike trip in celebration of the Bicentennial, or America's 200th anniversary.
4: I just loved the thrill of being out on two wheels and controlling my own destiny.
2: Dave was 18 when he first saw a Bike Centennial ad in Cycling Magazine.
4: I said, oh, this sounds like an interesting feat.
2: At the time, he was going to college, but still living at home. So he asked his parents' permission and scrounged up the money.
4: You know, by that time, I had gotten my 10-speed bike. Back then, for what you can buy with the money, that was all I could afford.
2: Around 4,000 cyclists took part in the Bike Centennial and went through some of the most stunning natural environments of America, like Yellowstone, the Grand Tetons, and the Rocky Mountains. But to Dave, Kansas was his favorite.
4: People there were just great. We ended up with, you know, the townspeople were doing ice cream socials. And I don't know whether, I can't remember whether it was that weekend or whether they just were doing that back in the 70s as a way to kind of get together, you know, square dancing outside, you know, inviting the bicyclists. And it wasn't just my group. And, you know, it was just a chance to interact with the locals.
2: It took him a little over 2 months to complete the Bike Centennial. Along the way, he dealt with, you know, countless flat tires and brake-checking jerks in cars. But everything went pretty well. Even the steepest climb of the ride, in Vesuvius, Virginia, was no match for Dave's fresh, young legs.
4: I kept a journal every day, and I was actually very faithful in writing in, you know, my thoughts of the day, as well as how many miles we did that day and if I spent any money. And, you know, I wrote in the journal and says, oh, we rode up Vesuvius. I didn't think it was quite that hard. Some of the other older gentlemen on the trip struggled getting up it, but all of us got it.
2: A couple of weeks ago, Dave joined a group of cyclists to ride the Virginia section of the original Bike Centennial to celebrate America's 250th anniversary.
4: The body feels a lot more worn out.
2: So when he came up on Vesuvius 50 years later, it was a bit more intimidating.
4: I actually was frankly very nervous. I actually didn't think I was going to do it, but lo and behold, I made it up. Now, it wasn't anywhere near as fast as I probably did it in Bike Centennial Day 50 years ago, but I made it.
2: From Virginia Humanities, this is With Good Reason. I'm Matt Dara. Today on the show, we pedal back in time to the first organized bike tour across America. The original Bike Centennial route that went coast to coast 50 years ago is still mostly intact today. It's called Bicycle Route 76, and Tom Ewing has ridden sections of it for the better part of a decade. He's a history professor at Virginia Tech and the project director of the podcast Bike 76 Virginia. I sat down with him to learn about the spirit of the Bike Centennial, its grassroots nature, and any lessons to be gleaned for America's 250th celebration. All right, Tom, when did you first learn about Bicycle Route 76? Doesn't it run straight through your hometown of Blacksburg, Virginia?
5: Well, I probably learned about it driving back and forth to my home in Blacksburg. The first time I really thought about it as a bicycle route was about 10 years ago when I started riding a road bike through Catawba Valley and Ellet Valley, which are just north of my home, and noticed the signs and realized that the route I was riding on connected to Yorktown in the east and Oregon in the west.
2: How have I never heard of this before? Is it a popular path among bicyclists that, you know, maybe the general public just isn't as hip to?
5: It's not a terribly popular route. It was created in 1976 as part of the Bike Centennial, and then there were hundreds or thousands of cyclists on it. But I've, you know, been on the route numerous times and rarely see someone who was loaded up, you know, for a long distance ride. I do occasionally, but it's not that common. I've been across the 550 miles in Virginia last year, and I would guess there's probably 200 or 300 signs across the whole route. You know, so anyone who's driving probably will see them. They do tend to cluster. I mean, obviously they're at intersections, so there might be, you know, 2 or 3 intersections where there might be 6 or 8 signs, and then you won't see one for 20 miles.
2: Wait, so you rode 550 miles in Virginia. Is that the whole state of Virginia?
5: That's the whole route, yeah, across Virginia.
2: What was it like getting to see, you know, parts of Virginia that I assume you've never been to before from the vantage point of a bike? It must have been beautiful.
5: It is beautiful. There are sections that are really quite stunning. The southwest part of Virginia coming from Brakes Park down to Mount Rogers, and then the valleys west of the Blue Ridge. There are also parts that are pretty busy. There are places where the interstate is right next to you. You're very aware of the traffic. But yeah, I think seeing the country from a bicycle seat, everything is slower. You're more aware of the environment as you go through. You have time to observe a farmer on a tractor because he's not going much faster than you are. You know, and so I think you really do have a better sense of both the natural environment, but also the built environment as you go through on a bicycle.
2: You were mentioning some pretty mountainous areas in Virginia. Is it a pretty tough ride?
5: It is. So this section, I think, was known in 1976 as a challenging section. The very first riders left Jamestown, and so it's pretty flat for the first 3 days until they get to ride up Afton Mountain up to the Blue Ridge Parkway. And then it's up and down a lot all the way through until you get through eastern Kentucky, and then it flattens out. Going the other direction, the eastbound, you know, they started hearing about this big climb in Virginia from the town of Vesuvius up to the Blue Ridge Parkway, which was reported to be the steepest climb on the entire Transamerica route.
2: Really?
5: The climbs in the Cascades and the Rockies were higher, you know, much higher elevation and longer, but more gradual. And so the steep climb, the 3 miles, was something that a lot of cyclists were dreading and anticipating, but then, you know, had a sense of exhilaration when they got to the top. They also knew when they got up to the Blue Ridge Parkway, those were their last major hills. And then it was downhill until they got to Yorktown.
2: So talk to me about how Bicycle Route 76 came to be and its connection with the Bike Centennial of 1976.
5: So this really did begin with the vision of 4 people, Greg and Liz Burden and Jill and Greg Sipple, who were young and adventurous in the early 1970s and actually on something called the Trans-Hemispheric Bicycle Trip, which began in Alaska and was supposed to go all the way to Argentina. And at some point along that ride, they started thinking, this was, I think, 1973, they started looking ahead to 1976 and the Bicentennial and thought we should organize a ride across the country to celebrate America's 200th anniversary. And one of them came up with the name Bike Centennial. And they didn't just give up on the idea, but when they got back from this trip, they started organizing. They did fundraising, and then they started advertising. They had print ads in Bicycling Magazine and the Whole Earth Catalog, and you could fill out a form, and I think it was a $10 check to hold a spot. And then there were two or three pairs who rode across the country in 1975 to map out a possible routes. And then they started training group leaders. So the idea was each group would have 10 to 15 riders, two or three leaders who were trained. There were a couple options. You could do a kind of self-supported where you carried everything, camping gear. You could also pay extra to have lodging arranged for you, which was usually either a dormitory in a college town or a church floor, very occasionally a hostel or a hotel. And then there were some trips where they actually had a support vehicle that carried their things and met them along the way, which is more common now when people do long-distance bike trips.
2: So it sounds like it was largely, you know, a grassroots operation.
5: It really was. You know, the four visionaries became the four organizers. They recruited others, obviously, as they went through. They got a small grant from the American Bicentennial Commission, which was the federal organization. And then I think there was some donations, you know, that kind of helped them get what they needed. It was very much a shoestring operation. And, of course, it was the 1970s, so everything was done by postcard, phone call, or personal visit. And so the Bicentennial Group printed maps. There was a guidebook for each of the sections, so maybe six books total, you know, by different areas. The one for this area started in Berea, Kentucky, and went to Christiansburg, and then there was a second that went from Christiansburg to Yorktown. And so those had turn-by-turn maps, and they also had a series of abbreviations for things like, you know, C for camping or F for food. But I think there was a fair amount of faith, you know, that you could actually find those things as you went through.
2: Yeah, the idea of having to use a map to cross, you know, in the entire United States is daunting to me. I use Google Maps just to get around, you know, my city that I've been in, Charlottesville, for the last, you know, 10 years.
5: Well, two or three of the newspaper photographs I've located from 1976 show, you know, a cluster of riders looking at a map. And I did a talk actually last year in Lexington and met someone who had ridden in 1976. And when I showed this photograph as a part of my presentation, he laughed and he said, "We spent a lot of time staring at maps." you know, because the maps, I mean, the maps are accurate, but they don't have necessarily the fine detail that you need, you know, when it actually comes to specific turns. And of course, they're printed maps. And so if there's a road closure or detour or something else, then yeah, you're kind of on your own.
2: You know, this was the heart of the 70s. Were the bike riders the free-spirited hippie type? Because, you know, that's definitely the kind of image I have in my head.
5: If you look at photographs, your first thought is going to be, well, two, yes, these are definitely free spirits, and why aren't they wearing helmets? at least those are my first two thoughts. I mean, the most common uniform, I would say, was a Bicentennial t-shirt, you know, a pair of shorts and tennis shoes. This is before the era of cleats, and so there were toe clips, and so some cyclists would have that, but not all of them. Again, looking at it from our perspective 50 years later, these look much more like people, you know, riding their bikes down to the swimming pool rather than riding across the country, except they had, you know, bags on the back, you know, where they were carrying a lot. You know, in reading the accounts of cyclists, I kind of see a spectrum. I think there were certainly some who, you know, did this on a whim, maybe hadn't cycled very much, just bought a bike to do this or borrowed a bike even. And then there were much more serious cyclists. But there were others who really wanted, I think, more in the spirit of the Bicentennial, wanted to stop and talk to people, look at things as they went along. There was a group of, I think, all women, four women, who said, you know what, we let our group go ahead. They wanted to go too fast, and we wanted to stop and see things. And every day, they stopped to swim, even if that meant a detour. and they just weren't worried about how long it was taking them, you know, and they made it across the country.
2: Do you have any sense of how many people ended up riding Bicycle Route 76 50 years ago?
5: Yeah, the most common number is 4,000. And about half of those did the entire trip, and then half did what they called section rides. So generally, those would either start in Astoria in Oregon or at Yorktown in Virginia and then head inland to a stopping point, or they would start someplace inland and end up on the coast. You know, so there were, I forget how many, maybe a dozen section rides of different lengths. A common one, or a very popular one, was called the Colonial Section, which went from Radford to Yorktown. So about 350 miles, 6 or 7 days. I would say there was a fair amount of attrition. I think every account I've read talks about people who started and then quit. But I think there are others who, you know, joined as they went through.
2: 4,000 riders. That sounds like a lot to me. Why do you think it appealed to so many to celebrate America's 200th anniversary, you know, in this way?
5: Well, this was a booming age for bicycling. Generally, when people talk about the history of cycling in the United States, there's the first era in the 1880s to the 1910s when cyclists are first introduced and are extremely popular. And then they really get displaced by the automobile, and then that sort of the dominant vehicle. And in the 1950s and 1960s, I think bicycles were really seen as something for children. You know, it was a toy. It's what you used to get around until you got a driver's license. But then in the 1960s, there's a shift in technology. 10-speed bicycles become much more available and popular. And so it's easier to go longer distances and carry more. And then in the early 1970s, you have, you know, the growth of an environmental movement, you know, much more attention to the costs of automobiles, and then the oil shock with the OPEC oil embargo in 1973 that pushes up gas prices. And suddenly bicycles are practical as well as something for recreation. And so, you know, there's a lot of interest in bicycling, you know, and so the Bicentennial kind of fit right into that. And the Bicentennial really does have a strong kind of grassroots component to it. Communities, organizations are looking for ways to celebrate this 200th anniversary. There are high-profile events like the tall ships that sail into, you know, New York City, and, you know, parades and other kinds of ceremonies. But this really fit in with the kind of ethos of, again, like you said earlier, grassroots, do-it-yourself, ground-up celebrations of this holiday. And so I think that there was a lot of kind of willingness to try something new like this transcontinental bike ride.
2: So did you hear of any like crazy stories that you could share here about the, you know, the adventures or misadventures on the long trip across the U.S.?
5: Yeah, I think, I mean, a common story which any cyclist now, you know, will recognize are the mechanical mishaps. People kept careful track of how many flat tires, how many broken spokes, and also how many dogs chased them along the route.
2: Oh, God.
5: You know, and so I think there was a lot of that. You know, certainly people encountered unusual, you know, moments along the trail. They were really quite afraid of the coal trucks in eastern Kentucky, and I think that was someplace they were really glad to be away from, especially those who, you know, then got into Virginia and saw it as safer. So there were some close calls. There was one rider who was killed.
2: I think in
5: Kansas in a vehicle collision. But overwhelmingly, the stories that stood out were the positive ones. There was a story about, you know, riding through western Virginia and hearing fiddle or banjo music and pulling over and joining a jam session and, you know, hearing a concert on a porch. So they really looked for those opportunities to connect with the community. Because of the timing, a lot of cyclists were on the road on the 4th of July. So they often joined in to the town parade or the community celebration, even if they weren't part of the planning. And I think for me, you know, one story that sticks out actually was something that happened when I was riding a year ago, which was in the town of Davenport. We had stopped for lunch in a little diner, and there were a handful of people there older than me. After I left, was getting ready on my bicycle, one of the gentlemen came out and looked at me and said, "Where are you headed?" And I said, I'm going back to Virginia. We're heading east. And I said, do you see many cyclists here? Because this was, you know, this town was directly on Route 76. It ran right through the center. And so I said, do you see many cyclists here? And he kind of looked around. He said, a few, but not like back in 76. Then there were a ton of them. And I said, you were here in 76? And he said, I've been here forever. And I think for me, it really, you know, in some ways kind of summed up this not only the experience in 1976 when, you know, literally there were dozens of cyclists coming through a week, if not in a day, depending on, you know, where the town was located and the timing, but also that connection, you know, 50 years in a person's lifetime is not necessarily all that long. You know, you can have a memory both of the 200th and the 250th. But I think, you know, in today's society, which is so fast-paced and urgent, and, you know, we're very focused on the present, you know, thinking about someone who has that 50-year memory in the same town does kind of stand out. And for me, it was a way to connect, you know, what I was studying as a historian with what, you know, I was now experiencing both as a historian, but also as a cyclist and a citizen.
2: Tell me about June Curry, who actually lived close to Bicycle Route 76 in the Blue Ridge Mountains here in Virginia.
5: Yeah, so she's become, I think, probably the best known figure from the bike centennial. And there's an origin story for her. There's a woman named Peggy Vale from Rappahannock who was in one of the early groups to leave Jamestown. And Peggy is most distinctive because she had a dog, a very small poodle named Pooh, yeah, I know, who was riding in the front basket. And they made it all the way to Oregon. But that's a different story. But she was riding up the climb up Afton Mountain and was struggling.

0: on for the rest of the summer, you know, she would offer water for cyclists as they came up, and then she started baking cookies, and she became known as the cookie lady of Afton Mountain. And all she asked is, you know, send me a postcard when you get done. That summer, and then over the years, her house was filled with postcards because she kept doing it even after 1976. She took Polaroid photos of the cyclists, so she would display those also. She didn't travel much herself and just found this a tremendously rewarding way to connect with people. Her house is now in an interesting location because it's the eastern parking lot for the Blue Ridge Tunnel. So there are a lot of cars that pull in there to park so you can walk through the tunnel. June died, I want to say, about 12 years ago, but her house has a museum and a marker, you know, recognizing her commitment. The Adventure Cycling Association recognized her several years ago for her, you know, this lifetime commitment to cyclists and the Transamerica bicycle route.
1: So America's 250th is happening next month. What's planned? Is there going to be another kind of bicentennial-esque celebration?
0: Yes, in a couple of ways. The Adventure Cycling Association is planning they're in the process now, sorry, of a national ride to recognize the 50th anniversary. And the end of the ride in Wyoming and Montana and Oregon and parts of Colorado are going to use the historic Route 76, the original bike centennial route. Hmm. But they're not using this section in Virginia for, I think, good reasons, but also in some ways unfortunate reasons. The route they chose is to start in Washington, D.C., and then go up the CNO Canal and the Great Allegheny Passage, which are rails to trails routes. So they're dedicated bicycle routes, and then follow rails to trails across Ohio, Illinois, Missouri, and then Kansas, and then into Colorado. And so cycling infrastructure is much better now than it was 50 years ago. You know, 50 years ago, there were almost no bike trails. And so the only way you could ride was on roads. And so you're dealing with traffic and cars and trucks and other vehicles. And so the idea now that you can do at least a third of the route on, you know, dedicated bike routes, which are flatter but much safer, I think is really wonderful. I do think it's unfortunate because it's losing that historic connection to this route in Virginia, but also in eastern Kentucky and other places. I know of two trips that are recreating the Bike Centennial in Virginia. One has already been completed by a group of Williamsburg area cyclists, and then another one is planned at the end of June by a Roanoke cycling company. You know, so those are ways that they're commemorating this 50th anniversary. And both trips are very attentive to the historic sites along the route. They're stopping at museums. They're looking at notable locations along the route. And so in that sense, I think they are also recreating the original purpose of the Bike Centennial, which is to, you know, think about history along the route.
1: It seems to me the thing that made the Bike Centennial so special 50 years ago was the grassroots nature of it. Do you see anything similar happening now to celebrate America's 250th?
0: I do. You know, the most obvious example of this are the museums and historic societies, town governments, and I'm most aware of the ones here in the New River Valley, but I know this is happening across Virginia at least, you know, which are doing their own celebrations. They're recognizing connections to the Revolutionary War era. They are thinking about, you know, the long-term implications of the revolutionary ideals, what was written in the Declaration of Independence. And they're really thinking about a more complicated history of the United States, certainly than was true 50 years ago. They're looking for stories, you know, that were really not part of that narrative in 1976, thinking about indigenous peoples, thinking about enslaved persons, you know, and also thinking about ways in which the revolutionary promises were not achieved or fulfilled, you know, and the struggles that were needed to make those possible. And so I do see that effort at the local level. And so I think in that sense, that spirit of the Bike Centennial is still there. I think what's missing now is the reinforcement and the connection to the federal effort, which is not focusing on those stories now, and I think has really more or less abandoned, you know, people and communities to do this on

0: you know, they're not getting that support that they were getting in 1976 from the very bipartisan and very non-political American Bike Centennial Commission.
1: Well, what do you think is lost when the federal government is controlling, you know, most of the celebrations when it comes to America's 250th and not funding some of the smaller, more local celebrations?
0: I think it's a very exclusive celebration. You know, people don't feel part of it if they don't share the, in this case, the administration or the federal government says, you know, are the important things in American history. And so if you take a contrary view to those, you may feel like you don't, you know, are not part of that. And it's certainly discouraging the variety of stories that, you know, people really need to understand about American history and about these 250 years. And so I think it's really become a missed opportunity, you know, rather than something that could be unifying and building bridges and identifying, you know, common stories and shared experiences. It's become polarizing, and it's reinforced that sense that if you're not accepting a very particular and narrow story, that somehow you're not, you can't be part of this celebration. And so I think for me, you know, just kind of watching fellow cyclists, you know, observe these places and the natural environment and the human environment, you know, I felt like, yeah, this is a very appropriate way to celebrate this 250th anniversary.
1: Well, Tom, this has been fun. Thanks for sharing your insight on With Good Reason.
0: Happy to do so.
1: Tom Ewing is a history professor at Virginia Tech and the project director of the podcast Bike 76 Virginia. This is With Good Reason. We'll be right back. Welcome back to With Good Reason from Virginia Humanities. In 1776, at the beginning of the Revolutionary War, 87 enslaved people on the Willoughby Plantation in Norfolk, Virginia, escaped under the cover of night. Irvin Jordan is a research archivist and associate professor at the University of Virginia. He traces their remarkable journey from Norfolk to New York to Nova Scotia and then to Sierra Leone in Africa. Irvin, our story starts in 1775 when Lord Dunmore puts out the Dunmore Proclamation. Who was Lord Dunmore and what did the proclamation declare?
2: Lord Dunmore was the last royal governor of Virginia. His proclamation, in view of some of the activities of the patriots at that time, was to demand that people maintain their loyalty to the crown. To back up his threat, he stated that he would be open to receiving free blacks, slaves, and indentured and white indentured servants into his forces, and they were to be employed against the patriots. And he thought that this would accomplish the task, but of course, as we know, it did not.
1: And so was this a purely altruistic move by Lord Dunmore, or was he, you know, mainly trying to sow unrest in the colonial Virginia Norfolk area?
2: He was basically trying to sow unrest because Dunmore himself was not a fan of African Americans. He owned slaves. He'd had trouble with his own slaves in the years prior to all this. So he was trying to make the patriots, compel them to maintain their loyalty to the crown. But at that point, it was pretty much too late.
1: And so how many people were enslaved on the Willoughby Plantation, and what kind of labor were they mostly doing?
2: Based on the numbers who escaped and based on subsequent documents, it was 87. Mm. Approximately 15 children, 20-some-odd women, and 16 men. The typical plantation in this area at this time period probably ran from anywhere between 5 and 100 slaves. Their occupations varied from domestic labor to agricultural labor, and some of them had skilled labor. There was people who were carpenters, shoemakers, and that sort of thing among them.
1: Tell me about the kind of planning or, I don't know, logistics that would have gone into an escape of this magnitude.
2: The amount of logistical planning would have had to have been tremendous. This would have involved, I believe, British naval officers. It would have involved some neighbors of Willoughby who probably had a political or personal grudge against him. So this is a temporary covert alliance. And a lot of times these large-scale covert alliances don't end well, but this one did. The logistics of getting the slaves from the plantation through the forest and into Willoughby Bay – and out to the Atlantic Ocean and that sort of thing. That would have been tremendous. And it all apparently went off without, from what I can tell, without much of a hitch. But it's an enigma because we don't really know how this was planned. It had to have planning because to do a mass escape like this, you need to allocate resources. You need to make sure that everyone's clear about when to meet. You have to agree upon a set day, that the weather conditions have to be right. And all this fell into place for them, but we'll never know in detail how this was planned. One of the things I did in my research on this escape was I checked the logs of the British ships under Dunmore that were operating as part of the naval blockade by the British Navy off the Virginia coast. And I've looked at the records of some of these ships. There's absolutely no mention of the planning for this. Hmm. Not only is there no mention of planning of this escape before it happened, there's no comment on it after it happened.
1: Obviously, the decision to escape was something that carried a ton of risk. You know, they were putting their lives on the line just for the chance of freedom.
2: Very much so. And given the time, this is true for people right up until the latter part of the 19th century in Virginia. Most Virginians, black or white, barely traveled 10 miles beyond where they were living, especially those who were out in these rural areas. So these slaves, they obviously, many of them knew the area, so that wasn't the issue. Mm. But most of them had probably never been off that plantation, so they would have had to have been carefully instructed how to proceed. Because this escape took place at night. Fortunately, there's a web app that you can call up what the sky was like in a given area.
1: Oh, wow.
2: For the time period. So I looked up the conditions of Norfolk County, April 14, 1776, and saw that there was a waning crescent moon. So it would have given them enough light to proceed, but not enough light to have them be detected while they were on the escape route.
1: How do you think they were able to keep it a secret? Did they have space on the plantation to meet privately?
2: That's one of the things about slavery that many Americans don't understand was that, I mean, the slaves were owned and controlled by their owners, but their owners could not keep their eye on every slave all the time. So there were many opportunities for slaves to have private conversations, especially at night after they were supposedly in their cabin relaxing from the day's labor. Of course, we know about the grapevine. Everybody's heard about the grapevine, where word could be passed along in that way. And so given that these people were on this plantation, I suspect that many of them were parts made up several family groups, because that's another reason why all of them escaped and none of them stayed behind. The real problem was not them getting word among themselves, but could they really trust these white people to enable them to gain their freedom? Because these were people who would have been strangers to them.
1: So did they all make it to the British side safe and sound?
2: Yes. The British ship got them to Hampton. Later, when Dunmore evacuated the area, he moved all of these and other slaves that he had come to his side. Mm. He moved them to an island called Gwynn's Island in Gloucester County. This is where a curious and unusual thing begins to happen. While they were on Gwynn's Island, a lot of these Willoughby slaves disappear.
1: Hmm.
2: I found a document online that had a roster listing of the slaves that were on this island with Dunmore. And it was a wonderful document because in many of these cases where they listed the slaves, they would list their last name as Willoughby. So that helped me to track things.
1: Mm.
2: But over time, these people started disappearing and they were dying off because of diseases like typhoid, dysentery, smallpox. Now, some of them may have decided to leave the island on their own. That's also another reason why their numbers went down. There was a battle on Gwynn's Island. The British lost it. It was basically a bombardment of the island by Patriot forces. And so Dunmore decided to evacuate to New York City. And by the time he was doing that, according to the records that I found in New York and elsewhere, only about 20 of these Willoughby slaves were still around.
1: Wow.
2: Now, he transported several hundred slaves, but the Willoughby numbers had just dramatically dropped and would continue to do so for the rest of this story.
1: So one of the enslaved people who escaped was a woman named Mary Perth. What do we know about her?
2: At this point in time, she is the most well-known and documented Willoughby slave of the period because she has been mentioned in passing in several books, and there have been one or two articles done on her. There's a museum in Philadelphia that actually has an artist's rendering of her.
1: Hmm.
2: She was born around 1740. And about the time that she was 20-some years old, Colonel Willoughby purchased her as a domestic servant. And by that time, she had had a few children. Hmm. She became a secret evangelist for slaves. The story is that at night, she would strap her youngest child on her back and go out to the Dismal Swamp and preach to wow. other slaves. But she made sure that she always got back to the plantation, hmm. as she said, before master and mistress woke up. And we know this because when she eventually made it to Sierra Leone, one of the chaplain of the colony there apparently interviewed her, and she told part of her story. Didn't go into a lot of detail, but she did tell part of her story. But she knew how to read and write. We know that she wore eyeglasses. And eventually, she adopted two boys. So she headed a family of seven by the time this escape was to take place. But I consider her a remarkable woman because we have to consider something. According to my estimates, Mary Perf traveled 11,000 miles during the course of her seven decades of life. This is from Virginia to New York City, from New York to Nova Scotia, from Nova Scotia to Sierra Leone, Africa, and then from Sierra Leone to England. She stayed in England for about 2 years to get medical help for one of her daughters. So this woman traveled across three continents and 11,000 miles.
1: That's amazing.
2: It is amazing. My jaw dropped after I did the calculation.
1: You know, you were raised in Norfolk, where the Willoughby slave escape took place. Did you learn about it growing up in the area?
2: I grew up in the area of segregation, so black history was not a subject in school. Anytime we were told anything about black people in Virginia, it was basically as slaves, and that they were happy slaves.
1: Hmm.
2: That they were always loyal, never gave their white owners any trouble. The ones who did make trouble were insane and that sort of thing. Mm. I would have to say 5 years ago, I had never even heard of Mary Perf. Just learned about her because as a historian and being on the Black Advisory Committee to the Virginia Committee on the 25th anniversary, I decided that I wanted to, in order to be able to give them advice, I decided I need to explore as a personal quest information about the black experience in Virginia during the Revolutionary War. And this name Mary Perf came up, and I noticed that other authors have mentioned her. Sometimes only like one or two sentences in the book would mention her in passing. But I kept saying, why am I seeing this woman's name? It must mean something. And so that's why I started pursuing this research. So you can imagine my astonishment when I found out that she was one of these 87 people who had escaped thanks to the aid of Lord Dunmore.
1: You know, in light of America's 250th anniversary next month, why is it important to keep stories like the Willoughby slave escape alive?
2: It's important because we have so many gaps in history in America, and not just for black history. We have so many gaps in history, and we historians are trying to fill those gaps. Sometimes we are fortunate, such as in my case, that we come across someone who is had a fascinating life, and that fascination is eventually shared by people who are not historians because we write about them. That's one reason why it's important. And history, I believe, is much too important just to be left to historians.
1: Mm.
2: My experience has been that people, when I share stories like this with people who are not historians, that they appreciate it, that they're intrigued by it. And I think that's 90% of getting the job done at that point because that's why we write. There's some historians who write only for themselves, other historians. I don't, and the majority of them don't. We write to share the story with people who are not necessarily historians because these stories help us, I think, understand our past. I think it provides some clues on how we can deal with the future as well.
1: Well, Irvin, what an incredible story. Thanks for sharing it on With Good Reason.
2: Thank you very much for having me.
1: Irvin Jordan is a research archivist and associate professor at the University of Virginia. He also serves on the African American Advisory Council of the Virginia American Revolution 250 Commission. The Revolutionary War is often framed as a glorious cause, a righteous fight for liberty and representative government against the tyrannical rule of the British. But my next guest says those same ideals didn't always make their way into our state constitutions. Mark Boonshoft is a history professor at Virginia Military Institute and the author of the forthcoming book, The Violent Origins of Constitutional Democracy in Revolutionary New York.
3: I think the best way to think about the American Revolution, or the war in particular, is that it's a civil war. And so the result of that is that there is a whole lot of violence and coercion on both sides. And so patriots, if you want to call them patriots, you want to call them revolutionaries, are faced with a real challenge, which is that a large portion of the population doesn't agree with them, and yet they are trying to create revolution and then eventually governments in the name of, quote, the people. But when half or two-thirds of the people don't really agree with them, that requires all sorts of messy, not exactly idealistic ways of getting allegiance. In other words, coercion is important to getting people to abide by the revolution, to accept it.
4: And what about political violence? How did it factor into the messy civil war tearing the colonies apart?
3: I mean, it begins even before the war starts, as colonial governments get sort of overturned, are unable to govern anymore because there's a critical mass of revolutionaries who don't want to listen to them. You start to get violence between loyalists and revolutionaries. Mm. And then as the revolutionaries in particular start trying to set up their own institutions, and there's all these committees of safety, committees of inspection, committees of for detecting and defeating conspiracies is my favorite one. That's one in New York that's pretty on the nose. These committees are all sort of designed to enforce allegiance to the revolution. So really early examples in 1774, the Continental Congress passes what's known as the Articles of Association, which is this essentially national, before there's a nation, a national boycott on importation and consumption of British goods. These committees of inspection are basically people spying on their neighbors to make sure they're not violating them, right? And then they go to these committees or to these provisional governments that are being created to basically rat people out. And those committees, which have no basis of authority, I mean, they're just a group of people who said, we're now in charge of this county or this town, are then punishing people for violating the association or just not being good patriots or for siding with the British. So they're doing all sorts of things that, again, sound kind of antithetical to the values we associate with the American Revolution. They are confiscating property. They are disarming people. They are banishing people.
4: As this chaos was coursing through the colonies, state constitutions were actually being brainstormed and written. You look specifically at the New York Constitution. Why that one?
3: There's the practical reason. I'm from New York, and so I can go do research and stay with my mom. But the bigger reason is New York takes a long time comparatively to write its constitution. Most of the states do so in 1776 after the Continental Congress, which is another ad hoc body that really has questionable basis and authority. It's just created out of nothing, suggests or tells the states to write new constitutions. This is in May of 1776. Most states do it relatively quickly, but at that point, the war has arrived in New York. It is the seat of the Civil War. It takes New York almost a year to actually write a constitution. And part of the reason for that is the quasi-legislature that's writing this constitution is constantly running from the British Army, sort of being chased up the Hudson as the army is being chased up the Hudson. And the result of that is you can really see how the constitution is written, not just in with war as a backdrop, but shaped by the war.
4: Yeah, you argue that the ratification of the New York Constitution was profoundly impacted by the war and political violence raging through the colonies. How so?
3: In 1776, as the sort of war is arriving in New York and as New Yorkers who are in favor of the revolution are trying to, again, ensure, coerce allegiance out of the population, they're having to make really tough decisions about how to deal with the people who are kind of internal enemies. And that can be enslaved people, that could be loyalists, that could be Native American groups on the frontier, the Haudenosaunee in particular. And so they're making very clear compromises with the values of the revolution that they're claiming. So when they're overthrowing the colonial powers, they're saying these are governments that are invading our rights, right? They're taking away rights to property, they're taking away rights to self-government. And so the result of that is they make these decisions over time that actually run counter to their own arguments against the British, which is to say that to enforce allegiance to the American cause, they also have to limit rights. So there's a point in 1776, just to use one example, when a committee in Brookhaven, which is in Long Island, basically writes a letter to the New York's provisional government and basically says, you know, what do we do about all these people who are not in favor of the revolution. And Congress writes that the immutable laws of self-defense and preservation justify any reasonable measure taken by the revolutionaries. And so that they go on to say their tender regard for things like freedom of speech, rights of conscience, personal liberty extend only as far as may be consistent with our general security. Right. So you're in the middle of a war and you're basically trying to create a revolution in favor of liberty and rights. And then you're saying, but we really can only guarantee those as far as is safe. And, you know, they're the ones defining what safety means.
4: So if I have this right, you know, the New York Constitution and presumably other state constitutions weren't necessarily a product of rational debate, you know, closed off from the war and political violence sweeping across the colonies. These constitutions were actually born out of violence.
3: Yeah.
4: Right.
3: And popular pressure. We kind of have this image of the revolutionaries as good, the war as this kind of glorious cause was the way they referred to it. And then we've got these statesmen writing constitutions, or particularly the U.S. Constitution, sort of like almost in like another scene.
4: Mm.
3: And that they're thinking rationally, but they're working quickly. They're working under pressure and doing what they think they need to do, even if it goes against some of the ideas about how republics should work that some of these more elite guys who are writing these documents subscribe to.
4: When was the New York Constitution ratified, and what were the biggest, I guess, undemocratic pain points in the document?
3: New York's Constitution is finished in April of 1777. Some of the undemocratic points, there's this Council of Revision, which reviews all laws passed in the state, which means that even if a critical mass of voters can get their people into the legislature to pass the kinds of price control laws and things that you're seeing in other states, it might get shot down by this Council of Revision. Mm. There's that. And the other point to make about the New York Constitution is that people don't really have a decision of whether it becomes the law of the land. We've been using the word ratification, but ratification takes on a particular meaning during the revolution. That is, a constitution is written and submitted to the people for a vote, right? Do you accept this as the fundamental law? New York doesn't do that. Most of the states early on don't do that. So you have to kind of think about, you know, the U.S. Constitution says we the people, right, which is kind of a fiction. But the way they kind of make it seem like the people are the sovereigns in that is that there is this moment of popular ratification where voters in every state get to decide whether they want this thing or not. That doesn't happen in New York. And so it doesn't happen in most of the states. It doesn't happen in Virginia. And so all of a sudden in, you know, April of 1777 in New York or June of 1776 in Virginia, you might just be a farmer who finds out you have a new constitution governing you. You had no hand necessarily in approving it, and you're supposed to abide by it. And so there's a feeling that these could be kind of arbitrary, right? They're not necessarily what the people wanted, and yet they are Republican governments, which are governed by the people.
4: As we draw closer to America's 250th anniversary next month, how are we still dealing with the repercussions from these undemocratic, anti-democratic constitutions, you know, written hundreds of years ago?
3: There's a great book, it just won the Pulitzer Prize, by Joe Lepore that makes the point that the U.S. Constitution is really, really hard to amend. And I think when we think about why that is the case, one of the answers is that the U.S. Constitution is sort of born in this revolutionary moment. There are fears of popular power being too great. And we are now still living in a political system where it is really hard to get things done. I think in 250 years removed from the revolution, a lot of the biggest issues in American life are decided by the Supreme Court instead of through democratic deliberation in legislatures. And so to my mind, the promise of the U.S. Constitution is that it reflects the will of the people and that it can be changed. But the reality is it's very hard to do. And part of the reason I think it is hard to do and part of the reason is politically hard to change things is structures in place in the Constitution, but also our own veneration and our own narratives that we tell about where it came from and how it came to be. And again, if we think about it as a sort of like beautifully rational outcome of the best minds of a generation, well, who are we to question that? But if we think about the Constitution as a product of 10 to 12 years of complete civil war upheaval, continued violence, and think of it as responding to that and solving a set of problems, then I think we can think a little bit more creatively about our own democratic challenges and not be as hamstrung by the past as sometimes it feels like we are.
4: Well, Mark, this was a fascinating conversation. Thanks for sharing your insight on With Good Reason.
3: Thanks for having me.
4: Mark Boonshoft is a history professor at Virginia Military Institute and the author of the forthcoming book, The Violent Origins of Constitutional Democracy in Revolutionary New York. With Good Reason is produced by Virginia Humanities, which acknowledges the Monacan Nation, the original people of the land and waters of our home in Charlottesville, Virginia. Our production team is Sarah McConnell, Allison Quance, and Lauren Francis. Special thanks to Jenny Taylor for booking assistance. 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I'm Matt Dara. 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
6: This is the CCNS News Update, an overview of the latest nuclear safety issues brought to you every week by concerned citizens for nuclear safety. Here is this week's top headline. DOE strongly opposes NMED's proposal to get waste off the hill in Los Alamos. What now? By June 22nd, hundreds of New Mexicans submitted comments in support of the New Mexico Environment Department's strong stand to protect the people of New Mexico by requiring Los Alamos National Laboratory, LANL, to remove plutonium-contaminated waste off the hill. But the Department of Energy, DOE, and its contractors in New Mexico at the Waste Isolation Pilot Plant, WIP, LANL, and Sandia, and in California, Idaho, Illinois, South Carolina, Tennessee, and Washington State, all strongly oppose the Environment Department's proposed permit modification requiring the cleanup of legacy waste stored at LANL in the fabric tents next to the community of White Rock. Among other things, DOE comments repeatedly stated that the Environment Department does not have legal authority, quote, to dictate how or what waste can be disposed of at WIP. DOE stated the risk associated with LANL's storage facilities would not be applicable to WIP. DOE comments stated that the Environment Department proposal would violate federal laws and halt pit production for nuclear weapons. DOE reserves the right, quote, to take appeals as provided by law and to seek any other available legal remedies in the event differences cannot be resolved, end quote. In contrast to the federal government, a New York State agency is, quote, in strong support, end quote, of the Environment Department. Oregon also supports prioritizing cleanup of facilities in New Mexico. Four New Mexico nonprofit organizations, including CCNS and two individuals, support some of the Environment Department's proposal, but also oppose some provisions. Those groups and individuals proposed changes to make the permit more stringent. For example, they want more specific restrictions on the definition of legacy waste, and more requirements for LANL cleanup. The next step is for the 32 organizations and individuals that oppose the Environment Department's proposal in whole or in part to meet in confidential negotiations in late July to see if they can resolve all of their differences. If agreement were reached, one or more meetings would be held to receive public comment about it. If not all of the differences were resolved, there would be a public hearing with expert testimony and cross-examination before an administrative hearing officer. That hearing would also include opportunities for public oral and written comments. After the hearing, there would be legal briefs submitted to the hearing officer who ultimately would issue a recommended decision to an Environment Department official who had not been involved in the permit modification proposal. That official would issue a final decision, which could be appealed to a court. This has been the CCNS News Update. For more information, please visit our website at nuclearactive.org.
7: For the Daily Yonder and Public News Service, this is the news from rural America. Over several decades, America made strides to ensure minorities could vote. But rulings by the conservative Supreme Court are undoing that. In April, it substantially narrowed the 1965 Voting Rights Act, letting legislatures return to using racial gerrymanderings to dilute minority power. Hundreds of state and local officials, many rural, could lose their seats. James Sutton is with Selma-based voting rights nonprofit Foot Soldiers Park.
8: People often don't feel like their votes matter when there are consistent, constant battles that just adds more discouragement.
7: In rural areas, transportation and childcare issues limit voting. That's being compounded by strict new voter ID and mail-in ballot restrictions, which disproportionately hurts rural folks. Sutton reminds young people, ballot roadblock efforts indicate the importance of their vote.
8: What we try to do with young people is help them understand voting for local elections really matters and point out positive things that have come as a result of voting.
7: 90% of rural students complete high school, but fewer than half go straight on to college. Marjorie Bentley with the Stars College Network says there are cultural and academic challenges, but more recruiters are helping those students see the value of a degree.
9: We don't want to contribute to any sort of brain drain. We want to make sure that they know they can get this great education.
7: Tuition sticker shock often makes college feel out of reach. Jack Hancock from Milford, Pennsylvania, plans to attend Amherst in Massachusetts this fall.
10: College has this reputation of being expensive, and you could just drop out and it would be a large waste of money.
7: Colleges are increasingly paying the expenses for prospective rural students to visit. Farmers are adjusting to climate change by rethinking what crops could thrive in extreme conditions. One is the ancient grain called sorghum. Andrea Evland is with the Donald Danforth Plant Science Center.
11: It is very drought resilient. It's also very heat resilient and doesn't need as much input, such as nitrogen-based fertilizers, things like that.
7: The sorghum belt stretches from South Dakota down through the Great Plains. While corn typically out-yields sorghum, the opposite can be true during drought. Evelyn worries food security could look very different in 50 years.
11: If we don't figure out now how to breed more sustainable crops that can thrive with much less water, then we're going to be in a bad situation.
7: It's nearly time for the nation's 250th anniversary, and if you want your dessert to be historically correct, make spiced apple pan dowdy. The dessert is a cross between pie and cobbler. Don't forget the ice cream. 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
14: Bike Talk? Welcome to Bike Talk. I'm Taylor Nichols.
13: And I'm Nick Richard.
14: Hey, you know, let me say right off the bat that if our sound quality is not great, it's totally my fault because I'm in Linderland, North Dakota at a cyclists-only campground. And I'm just not sure how good the sound quality is going to be on my phone.
15: Well, I'm using my laptop mic, too.
14: Right. So, you know, quality is number one here at Bike Talk.
15: You're at a campsite for...
14: Yeah. You know, the whole trip has been highs and lows. And I'm camping, of course. And I'm camping in the wilderness also. But some of the towns camping is better than staying in the motel options that they have. And that's the case here in Enderlin, which is in the eastern part of North Dakota. And it's really a precious little town. It's really nice. There's a railroad station and track right through the middle of town. And there's a cyclists-only campground park that's listed here with the Adventure Cycling. And I'm at the park camping, and I'm the only one here. And it's really beautiful. They have an awning for me to be under in case it rains, and plenty of room for my tent and a bathroom nearby. So it's really comfortable. And I noticed on the sign when I entered into Enderlin, it says a cyclist-friendly town. And it certainly is that.
15: Have you seen cyclist-only campsites anywhere else?
14: Not only campsites, no, but I have seen cyclists-only hostels and places like that. You know, again, going back to this whole high and lows thing, on Sunday, it was Father's Day, and I was riding across North Dakota. And, you know, I don't know if I was just lonely from, you know, missing my family or what, but it was also really windy, and it was a headwind. And we've talked about how difficult those can be. And, you know, I was riding from Napoleon, North Dakota to Gackle, G-A-C-K-L-E. And it was only 40 miles. But Nick, I really struggled. There were hills and the wind was killing me and I was feeling sorry for myself. And all of a sudden, out of the blue, this biker comes the other way. He's going east to west, which is normally sort of against the wind. And I'm going west to east, which is normally with the wind. And this guy turns around and he starts riding with me for a little while and we start talking. And he just lifted my spirits. And so I want to play this interview really quick. This is with Shane. And Shane has done multiple cross-country trips. He's really a great guy. And he gave me some great information, which I'll mention after this little interview.
16: Yeah. I'm on day 36, and I'm dogging it a little bit because there's a headwind. And I run into a guy coming the other way. Shane, he started in, where'd you start?
17: I started over in Bar Harbor, Maine, 43 days ago.
16: So he's on day 43, and he was kind enough to turn around and ride with me. Shane, tell me a little bit about your ride, why you're doing it, where you're going.
17: Oh, man. So I started doing this 3 years ago. I started on the southern tier of the Adventure Cycling Association routes. Then I did the Transamerica Trail last year, and I figured I'd have to do the northern tier this year. So,
16: dude, you're a stud, man.
17: Getting out there to finish them all, doing all the coast-to-coast routes that they have to offer. It's been going great so far. Getting some headwinds some days, tailwinds some days. Right now, you're fighting a pretty mean tailwind, or a headwind, but I'm getting a great tailwind out of it. So I figured I'd turn around and stuff with you for a little bit.
16: Well, I got to tell you, you really picked up my spirits. I was, you know, I've been averaging 60, 70 miles, and today I was only going to do 40, and I was dogging at 40, so.
17: Yeah, I hear that, man. So, yeah, I'm glad that I lifted your spirits up a bit. That makes me happy.
16: But you just did a double century. Tell me about that.
17: Oh, man. So started off at 3 in the morning the other day and just started going for it. By noon, I already had 100 miles in, and then I ended up finishing off the day at like 10 o'clock at night because I was just getting rained on all day. I stopped in the bathroom and ended up drying my clothes off with a hand dryer in the bathroom.
16: And that was between what and what?
17: So I started off in Wisconsin, and I ended up finishing 200 miles west.
16: 200 miles later. I love that. Yeah, we were laughing earlier because the days really do blend in. You forget where you stayed a couple of nights ago.
17: Yeah, absolutely. Yeah, I forget where I stayed 3 nights ago. Yeah.
16: And you're traveling with your girlfriend. She's driving along with you?
17: Yep, yeah. She's carrying all the gear with her and making it a lot easier for me not carrying 50 pounds on my bike like this maniac over here.
16: Where are you going? Are you going to Washington State?
17: Yeah, we're going to finish off a little bit above Seattle. Then we're going to end up driving down the coast a bit, but that's going to be the end of the bike trip.
16: Right, yeah. Right. So she has a car, so you'll just get in the car and do a little bit of a car trip after that.
17: Yeah, a little bit of car trip. Go down to L.A., hang out in L.A. for a few days.
16: Well, you got to reach me up when you get to L.A., man. Although, I'm not going to be back until July 20th.
17: Oh, okay. Where are you finishing off at?
16: Well, I'm going to my dad's house.
17: Okay.
16: I started in San Francisco where my daughters live, and I'm riding to my dad in Michigan. And then my wife's going to fly in, and we'll spend a week there with my dad on Father's Day.
17: That's
16: today.
17: Awesome.
16: And then we will fly back to L.A.
17: Amazing. Wow. Is this your first big trip like this?
16: Yeah, I've done a couple week-longers, you know, but never anything this long.
17: What's your father think of this?
16: You know, he's all for it. He's jazzed about it. He's 101.
17: Wow.
16: And he's following me along, looking on the map, and so it's been a lot of fun.
17: That's awesome, man. I'd love to hear it.
16: What's your next trip after this one?
17: Oh, I don't have it planned yet, honestly. I think I might do something out of the country this time.
16: Yeah. Does your girlfriend bike at all or not?
17: I got her on the bike finally, but she's not really into the whole idea of going across the country.
16: Motorcycle just buzzed by us. But she's into camping and all that.
17: Oh, yeah, she absolutely loves camping. She likes hiking. We have a little cattle dog with us that she does all kinds of trails with. Yeah, it's a lot of fun.
16: Oh, that's great. Shane, man, you really boosted my spirits today.
17: I'm glad to.
16: Thanks so much.
17: Yeah, absolutely, man. Love to talk with you.
15: Nick, I got to tell you, Shane told me about this cyclists-only hostel in this little town of Gackle called the Honey Hut. I had seen it on the adventure cycling information, but I didn't really understand what it was. And Shane told me to go there. And sure enough, between Shane and the Honey Hut, it really raised my spirits. And the Honey Hut is Jason and Jenny Miller. And they have a house in this little town of Gackle, and they open their side part of their house to people that are cycling across the country. And they have a shower and laundry and a bed. I spoke with Jason, and he said that a couple of times they've had as many as 20 cyclists camped in their yard for a night or two while they cross the country. Not only that, Jason's father started this company called Honey Stingers. And it's energy food for athletes. And they have all this food there for you. And you take it with you when you leave. And so I have some Honey Stinger chewies and some Honey Stinger wafers. And it's all made with the honey that they raise with their bees.
18: Oh, my God. You know, to have all these bike touring things happen to you, you know, is not totally coincidental. It's adventure cycling.
15: It's adventure cycling, putting the information out there. And then, you know, the person riding has to grab onto it and use it. It's really nice, Nick, to come into a town like Enderlin and know that they have a sign that says this is a cycling-friendly town. And they have an area that says this is a cyclists-only campground. Because lots of times there's a little bit of trepidation when you ride into a town at 7 at night. And you don't know where you're going to stay. You know, you don't know if there's going to be a campground or just a safe place for you to put your tent up or a safe motel even. I really appreciate, and I think all cyclists do, these kinds of things. So, Nick, going along with this highs and lows thing, this last stretch I just did was 75 miles of no services. And when something says no services, that means no bike shops, and that means no bike mechanics. And I'm still struggling with my left shifter. I've got integrated Shimano 105 shifters, and my left shifter is my front shifter, and it sticks. So I can't shift from the small chain ring to the big chain ring. So Jim Cadenhead is on the show to talk me through how to fix this. Jim, welcome back to Bike Talk. I don't know if you heard what my problem is. I went to a bike shop in Great Falls, North Dakota, and the guy looked at it and he changed my chain and things like that, but he didn't really fix this problem. And it's really a drag. I'm stuck in my small chain ring a lot of the time. Sometimes I can use both hands while I'm riding to shift the shifter to go into the big ring. But what's the problem, you think?
19: So this could be one of two things. Is it just really, really stiff and you just cannot move the shifter?
15: Yes.
19: Okay.
15: Well, you know, there are times when I can't move it at all, but there are other times when I can really like force it to move the chain from the small chain ring to the big chain ring.
19: Some of the internals of the shifter may be gummed up and you're having a hard time getting them to connect or getting them to free themselves. And that one can be something that is solved with penetrating lubricant. If you
15: like a WD-40, is that what you mean, or something like that?
19: WD-40 will definitely free things up, but it dries out and leaves nothing in its place when it's gone. That might be a good thing to use if you're in the middle of the nowhere and it's the only thing that's available.
15: Okay.
19: But generally, I would recommend something like TriFlow or PB Blaster or a light lubricant. Not like a heavier oil, more like something that you would use inside of a frozen lock or something.
20: Right,
19: that
20: okay.
19: The grease inside of shifters, when it gets old, it sometimes gets stuck and it will cause everything to gum up.
20: Okay.
21: That sounds like that's what it could be. I mean, I have blisters on my hands a little bit from really having to force the shifter in. And sometimes I feel like the little release part of the shifter that brings it from the big chain ring to the small chain ring, sometimes I feel like I have to do that first a couple of times and then force the shifter. Does that make any sense?
19: That may actually be what it is. It's the parts inside are spring-loaded flaps that catch pawls, right? They're pawls that catch ratchets. When they get really gummed up, they have a hard time making the connections and going through with the motion that they're supposed to. So something that can get in there and kind of break things down and then leave it lubricated keeps those things moving freely. One other thing that I would check might be that nothing is pinching your cable and that your cable head is sitting correctly where it's supposed to inside of the shifter.
21: Okay.
19: And that one can be a little bit harder to see because there are several different styles of cable heads and where they go in, several different entry points. One of the things that you really want to be careful about is making sure that your cable isn't under so much stress that the head snaps while you're out.
21: Oh, okay.
19: Fortunately, if it did, it would snap and it would leave your front derailleur in the low gear. The only reason I say fortunately is because there are times when you're climbing where...
21: Totally. Where it's better to be in the low gear stuck than the high gear stuck. Totally.
19: Yes, yes.
21: So... Well, Jim, this is really helpful. I'm in an area now where I think I can get some lubricant and put it in tomorrow morning. And then tomorrow night, I should be in Fargo, which means the next day I'll be able to find a bike shop if the lubricant doesn't work.
19: That sounds like a good idea.
21: Yeah.
19: If you can find some, I would get a little bit of help figuring out where the head of your derailleur cable is and just making sure that the derailleur cable itself looks like it's still in good condition.
21: Okay, I can do that, I think, on my own. But tomorrow I'll be able to, if not tomorrow, the next day, go to a bike shop and have someone look at it who is better than me on the bike.
19: Well, I'm really stoked to hear about your trip. And I'm very, very glad that somebody is out there enjoying the best of the summer.
21: I have been so far. Jim Cadenhead of Battle Road Bikes in Boston, Massachusetts. Thanks again, man.
19: Thank you. Good to see you.
21: Absolutely. Good to see you, man. Your beard looks great, dude.
19: Yeah, you're working on one too.
21: Ah, yeah, a little bit. But mine's gray. Yours is red.
19: Yeah, well, we'll see how long that lasts.
21: Not much longer, probably.
19: Have a great
18: Thanks,
19: one.
18: Jim. Thanks, Jim. Always good to hear Jim from Battle.
21: Yeah.
18: We got some listener emails.
21: Great.
18: Michael O'Connor said, please let Taylor know that I really appreciate him sharing his journey with all of us and for inspiring people to choose challenges and adventures at any age.
21: That's great, man. Thank you, Michael. Really nice.
18: Baltimore Fred wrote in again. He says, I love your interviews. Whether the subjects are locals you encounter or experts in some area, you make me feel like I'm a part of a personal conversation. By the way, I do not know how you put things together while still doing the cycling.
21: You know how I do that, Baltimore Fred, is Nick. Nick does that.
18: And then there's another one. Are you still sending stickers? I just wrote a review for you guys. Keep up the amazing work, Drew. And his review was, thank you for making the world a better place. Appreciate the stories, insights, and updates.
21: Great. We'll definitely send you stickers, Drew. That's one of the fun things is I've been giving out some stickers to the people that I meet along the trip also.
18: And you've been putting them up on signs, right?
21: Yeah. You know how when you get to a new state and it says, you know, you are now entering Oregon, you are now entering Montana, you're now entering North Dakota. I've been leaving a little Bike Talk sticker on each one of those signs. For future cyclists, know that Bike Talk has been there.
18: Yeah.
22: I'm Stacy with this week's news. An NYPD officer drove his squad car into a protected bike lane in downtown Brooklyn, injuring a cyclist who had the light and was clearly in the well-demarcated cycle track. The officer claimed the cyclist came out of nowhere. The cyclist asked the officer to apologize for hitting him, to which he responded, "I would, but I don't like your attitude." Following up from a story last month by LAist, the state of California will not consider the city of Los Angeles's request for a time extension on three mobility projects in underinvested communities that are largely funded by more than $100 million from the state. The exclusion of the request from the California Transportation Commission's June agenda spells an uncertain fate for the projects in Boyle Heights, Skid Row, and Wilmington, which involve repairing sidewalks, adding bike lanes, and installing traffic calming measures. Soccer has the World Cup, and mountain biking has the UCI Mountain Bike World Cup, a premier global mountain bike racing championship that unifies all major mountain biking disciplines into a single calendar, including cross-country, downhill, and enduro mountain biking. Individual points are tracked all season before crowning the ultimate World Cup champions. This year it started in May in Korea and has 10 stops across Europe over the summer until it arrives for the last three events in North America, concluding the first weekend in October in Lake Placid, New York. The USA-Australia World Cup match held in Seattle smashed ridership records for Lime, the e-bike and e-scooter rental company. Lime announced that it tracked more than 83,000 trips in Seattle on Friday. That's the most rides they've ever registered in Seattle, smashing the record by about 40%, which had been set when they had about 60,000 rides for the Seattle Seahawks Super Bowl parade in February.
21: And, you know, I want to add to the news, Nick. The New York Times reported something that we've been talking about for years, that the size of vehicles is creating more carnage on our roads. As trucks and SUVs get bigger front hoods, they're killing more people. And I'm glad that the New York Times is finally reporting this because, as I just said, we've been talking about it for, you know, years. But unfortunately, not everybody listens to Bike Talk.
18: Yeah. And another piece of news is that Ciclovias happened this Sunday in LA, big open streets event, co-founded by Joe Linton, among others, who we had in our open streets panel last week. Joe and Streets Blog LA hosted a race, and we have the results.
21: This was a race of the new D-Line subway in Los Angeles from Beverly Hills to downtown. You could take the D-Line subway, you could drive a car or ride a bike, and the winner is...
18: the subway.
21: It was the D-Line.
18: Which was my second favorite to win. My first favorite came in third. But it
21: was... but only by minutes. This next interview, Nick, is one that you have about bike lanes and how important they are. And I have been riding, being separated from moving traffic by just a strip of paint. And we know that protected bike lanes are game-changing.
18: The study just came out about the effect of bike lanes being added in New York City on ridership. And this was done near City Bike docks. And it's by Marcel Moran. And I talked to Marcel.
0: Marcel is assistant professor in city planning at San Jose State and co-authored a study called Heterogeneous Impacts of Protected Bike Lanes on Bike Share Behavior Across Demographic Groups in New York. Thanks for coming on.
2: Oh, it's my pleasure.
0: Near city bike docks, there was an increase in ridership where protected bike lanes were put, right?
2: Yeah. So the context that we wanted to study, this was my colleagues, Malik Salman and Takahiro Yabe, what we wanted to study was two things are happening in New York City in terms of bikes. One is the city bike program has grown a lot. There's more stations, there's more bikes. A lot of those bikes are electrified. And the bike network in New York City has grown really dramatically over the last decade. And so we wanted to see if we could analyze those two changes at the same time and understand if there's growth in bike share trips based on where those stations are in relation to bike lanes. So that's the big picture. So we're linking together the locations of the bike share stations on City Bike with the bike lanes that New York City has been building. And we know the date that all of those bike lane segments have gone in. And so broadly what we did was we looked at the 12 months before a bike lane went in and the 12 months after the City Bike ridership at each of those stations. And so what we found is that for the city bike stations next to protected bike lanes, there was this 18% growth in trips after a protected bike lane went in. And for painted bike lanes and for sharrows, that was a much smaller percentage. What's really interesting is we didn't stop there to say, okay, there's more growth in protected bike lanes. What we did is say, what if we zoom in closer to these stations and compare like with like? So we do this kind of matching where we compare a bike share station that has a bike lane next to it, protected or painted, and a really similar bike share station that doesn't have any bike lane at all. And when I say really similar, I mean in terms of the surrounding demographics and the density. So we're really comparing like with like. And then we say, well, what happens before and after a bike lane went in of different kinds versus nothing went in to the pair? This is what's really interesting about this study, is we found that only the addition of a protected bike lane led to a causal increase in bike share trips in that scenario. So when you do this kind of more sophisticated

0: constraints on what you can build to really focus on building bike infrastructure that's protected. We know from this study and a range of others that that's how you grow ridership, and it's also how you diversify bike ridership. One of the interesting things we found for our study is we also looked at the kind of age of people that lived in these places, these parts of New York City, and we found that the effect of protected bike lanes on bike share ridership was most pronounced in the census tracts that had the highest percentage of older adults. So that really points us to think, if you think of a demographic that's very safety sensitive for logical reasons, that this is really something you can do to increase people biking across the lifespan, which is what we want.
1: How do you come to this? You research bikes and pedestrians and transit. How did this become your field?
0: It's a great question. I think that we're at this incredibly exciting time in the history of cities around the world. There's so much experimentation, there's new streams of data to understand what's happening, and there's really severe challenges in terms of air quality, climate adaptation, building equitable, vibrant cities. We've had all these kinds of shocks to urban systems like COVID, we have real housing crises, we have a lot of problems with increasing climate change and that effect on urban heat islands. So the need to build cities that are more sustainable and livable and vibrant is just really present. I think transportation is one of the levers to improve cities in all those types of ways. And I think that what's exciting about studying bikes, along with pedestrian issues and transit, is that what we're asking for, what we're pointing to in this kind of paper, what advocates might be fighting for, is really low tech, right? We're talking about dedicated space on the roadway for one of the older transportation types around, right? We've had bikes in American cities since the 1800s. And so I think what's so exciting about this is we talk about reclaiming space on the street for bicycles, because there was a period of time when there was obviously bicycle traffic before automobile traffic. And so now we're in this exciting part of the 21st century where cities are doing just that. New York City is building an expansive and really ambitious bike lane network, as are cities around the world. I'm based in Paris right now, which is another example of a city hall that has moved really ambitiously on their bike lane network before and really accelerated during the years of COVID and post-COVID, such that you're seeing dramatic increases in volume of biking around the French capital.
1: You're in Paris now.
0: Yeah, I've been here for a few weeks as part of a funded project from the French Embassy in the United States and the Albertine Foundation. Paris is doing a number of really exciting things in the public realm. People maybe saw this who traveled here for the Olympics or at other times, but in the last 10 years, Paris has expanded its bike lane network, particularly protected bike lanes, such that so many of these kind of famous boulevards people may know, now on the sides of them, between the curb and the travelway for cars, are these protected, often bi-directional bike lanes. There's fine attention to detail, protected intersections for cyclists. There's cycling signalization, so meaning at traffic lights, there's a light there for the cyclists. There's all kinds of little pieces of this. Bike parking is ubiquitous. There's an expansive bike share program called Vélib', which is one of the kind of oldest and most prominent in the world. They've added in dockless bike share from companies like Lime. So it's this incredible mix of pro-biking policies that has led to this real renaissance of biking in Paris.
1: Is that the model then? It's a lot of investment and public investment. And how much of it is kind of inevitable as we come to the end of our, is the oil going to run out?
0: Yeah, I mean, it's a great question. I don't think it's politically inevitable. I think there's a lot of forces in these types of cities and elsewhere that push back against this. We've had a century of car-centric planning in Western cities that has led to the primary use of the streets is for car parking and for car driving. And it's very difficult to pull that back for all other kinds of more sustainable uses. I think that the best approach for city halls is to see this as an incremental project, that bike lanes that are of high quality lead to more people biking, which leads to more demand for better infrastructure. And so you get this virtuous cycle of more cyclists that then support more cycling lanes, that then bring even more people out onto the street on two wheels. And so I think that cycling activism, cycling advocacy in city halls, I think there's this technical work of people in planning departments and design and the landscaping. There's the kind of academic work to show the benefits in terms of

0: improve quality of life in these places and the demographics that are bringing people out onto the street. So I think there's a lot of different roles to play. It's not inevitable in terms of the kind of forces that support car use.
1: So we got to keep pushing.
0: Absolutely keep pushing. I think the best thing is there's a lot of examples of what really frustrates people in the bike world of what's not working. I understand that frustration. I've lived that in places that I've lived and biked. I think that it can be really important to remember the aspirational kind of experiences of when biking in cities really works. Seeing that happen in New York City, seeing that it become an increasingly pro-bike city, seeing that happen in places like Paris, seeing Mexico City close a major thoroughfare every Sunday for ciclovia, where you have tens of thousands of people biking. I think we have to remember that there's positive stories happening around the globe that can give us the hope to keep going.
1: Thanks, Marcel Morin. You just this month put out your study, Heterogeneous Impacts of Protected Bike Lanes on Bike Share Behavior Across Demographic Groups in New York.
0: That was really fun. I enjoyed the conversation. I love that you guys are fighting the good fight. These papers don't often get into the public discourse for lots of different reasons. So for us, any chance to share the work and get in front of your listeners, that's super exciting.
1: Anything else we should be reading besides your paper?
0: Oh, that's such a good question. What Cambridge, Mass has done in terms of public policy is like not getting as much attention as I think it should. So like they have this new kind of part of their public policy where if a street is repaved or modified in a certain way, they build in a cycle lane, a bike lane into that process. So they're like, if we're going to rip up the street for fixing the water main or replacing utilities or things like that's the moment we're also going to add a bike lane to it. West Hollywood, I think, has also had this kind of policy where they're like, if we're going to fix a street for one thing, let's also fix it for bikes. I have just not seen that policy spread that much, but to me, it's like logical and like efficient and is the type of thing of it kind of cuts through some of the bureaucratic red tape that can hold up bike projects.
1: There was the ballot measure for Los Angeles, Healthy Streets LA.
0: Yeah, that's right.
1: But Metro, it's the like semi-private Department of Transportation for Los Angeles, they don't support it. So
0: Ugh.
1: it's dragging their feet.
0: It's like I've spent time in LA living in California so long. It's so fragmented because so much of it is not actually LA, right? And you're seeing really cool things happening with like downtown LA, obviously in Santa Monica, but I'd be super curious to explore that more and see what's going on.
1: All right, we'll be in touch.
0: Yeah, thanks so much. I really appreciate the time.
2: To me, Nick, it's common sense. If you have a protected bike lane, people will use it if there is a city bike dock right there. You know, it just makes sense.
3: Well, on that topic, we have a bill in California called Preserving Safe Bikeways, SB 569, sponsored by CalBike. It would make it harder to take out protected bike lanes than it is now.
2: Right. If you have to work years to put a bike lane in, you should have to work years to take it out.
3: At least a little more than now,
2: Right.
3: than an angry city council presentation.
2: Right. Yeah. Just someone speaking at a city council meeting. It's really crazy. The loudest voices often get heard. So.
3: Well, here's one of the quiet voices that is about legislation to change that. This is Andrew Wright.
2: Great.
3: This is Andrew Wright, Director of Communications at CalBike. CalBike is sponsoring a bill. It's called Preserving Safe Bikeways, SB 569. It's going through the California State Senate.
4: Yeah, we're very excited about it. Very excited to be on the front foot of bike advocacy. The idea is that once a bikeway is put in all the hard work that advocates have gone through to get it installed and built, once they've made that investment in safer streets, bikeways can't be removed without due process, you know, without a safety analysis, accountability, and an understanding of the risks on the roadway for all users.
3: Some of the language from your press release: streets are living public spaces and good planning requires adjustment. But when a local agency proposes to remove safety infrastructure that people already rely on, the public deserves a serious process. The agency should have to demonstrate that removal will not increase risk for people biking, walking, and rolling. It should have to consider network connectivity. It should have to account for the people who will be displaced onto other routes. And it should have to do all of that in public. That just seems so responsive to the issue that we're having, where these bike lanes take years to put in, and then after a few emails or something, they get taken out.
4: Yeah, and in some ways, you know, we're introducing a very low bar. Some people will see this as, you know, red tape. But this is just the same standard that's held when a new bikeway is put in. I think of some advocates we talked to in the Silicon Valley area in Sunnyvale, who had a half mile project on what was called Hollenbeck Ave, that they took a decade of knocking on every single door up and down a street. You know, these are just volunteers, you know, making sure that they got like just mountains of input. And the fact that it can be undone off of hearsay and, you know, a lack of analysis, that people who, you know, have put in a lot of work to get something built, it should not be so easy. The lever to take it off should be just as hard to pull as the one to put it on.
3: Yeah, it's like we have to fight forever, it seems, to get something done. And then it can be undone without any of that. The opponents don't have to go through nearly as much trouble work.
4: To be generous to their perspective, what I often think I am hearing is just a resistance to change, that their roadway has looked a certain way. If you put different trees out there, they would be having some sort of negative response. For whatever reason, bikeways in their eyes look like a sticker you can take off. And it clearly has taken more work and thought than that. And, you know, we're standing up for the city engineers that we're seeing all over California, who are doing a much better job having this vision and helping them as well, just to be able to preserve their work.
3: So this would just put a process in place that has to be gone through before a bikeway or a bike lane can be taken out.
4: Yeah, just a standard process, safety analysis, many of them that we think are already best practices and that we see being done throughout the state anyway. But it would just have some standard steps you would need to go through. You would need the public to want it to come down. You would need planners to have an alternate vision. It would be on top of a few other steps, yes.
3: Did it take much doing to get this sponsored by a state senator?
4: You know, having a champion that we have and Catherine Blakespear in the state Senate is definitely a huge help. It's always helpful to have a champion as strong as Catherine Blakespear that we have on this bill and SB 1167, our e-bike bill this year. It just feels so good to be proactive. This year, so many of our bills are like in response to something else. This is getting ahead of something, which amid everything this year feels great.
3: Yeah, thanks for doing it. CalBike, you keep showing why our membership dues are worth paying.
4: Thanks, Nick. Have a good day.
1: Next is that interview we did with Patrick Kelly.
5: We've been talking about my trip. Patrick Kelly did a TV show called Rolling Through about a bike trip that he did in New York State.
6: Ladies and gentlemen, Patrick Kelly from PBS's Rolling Through is on. Hey, Patrick.
7: Hello. How are you? Thank you for having me.
6: Yeah, it's great to have you here, man. Nick and I were talking just before you came on about your show. It's such a cool idea. How long has it been on? And is it a one-off thing doing the New York Trail, or are you ongoing?
7: We're actually in pre-production on our second season right now. Our first season just completed its premiere at the beginning of the month. So June 5th was our last episode, and we did a 10-episode run for our first season. And that first season focuses on climate solutions across New York State. And we rode from Buffalo all the way to Brooklyn. We did about an episode in each city, essentially. So we did Buffalo, Rochester, the Finger Lakes, Syracuse, Utica, Albany, the Hudson Valley for a couple episodes. And then the 10th episode is our finale when we arrive to New York City.
6: Yeah, I saw that. That was great. And you're riding the whole way, right?
7: Yeah, so I ride my old All City Space Horse. I think it's a 2019. I bought it purely because I just love the look of it. And we ended up modeling the graphics of the show based on the paint scheme of the bicycle.
6: love that.
7: So for bike nerds, the whole show is, yeah, modeled after the look of my bike. But I got the idea for the show when the Empire State Trail opened that year, 2021, I was living in Brooklyn at the time, and I took the train to Buffalo and stayed with my brother and then biked all the way back to Brooklyn over 9 days. And while I was biking, I thought, oh, this would be a really cool travel documentary. A few years later, I ended up moving upstate New York and got a job at the PBS station in Buffalo. We were going through a rescission. If listeners don't know, the federal government rescinded all federal funds from the public media system. So the Corporation for Public Broadcasting was closed. We lost $2 million in our operating revenue. And they were asking for any ideas that people had that could be done on the cheap. And, you know, I was like, hey, a bike is free to ride. What if I took some GoPros and went off? And we, you know, were able to get a little bit of money for it. We got some grant funding from the state. All New York State stations got funding to promote climate change programming in several different ways. So when we had gotten the funding for that, we thought, oh man, this idea for this little bicycle travel show I had would fit perfectly because it's a very climate friendly form of transportation. And I can use it as a literal vehicle to talk about all these other climate solutions. We figured let's just bike to every single segment and show the reality of a travel show. One thing I really wanted to do to kick off the series and this season in particular was to show how a bicycle shows an honest form of transportation in a way, or an honest way to travel that other travel shows kind of hide. And if we're going to take the format of a traditional travel show, the travel segment, and then we do a segment on a local culture or cuisine or whatever, let's show how to get there. And you do it by bike, so you're battling the elements. You have to overcome mechanicals if your bike breaks. A lot of travel shows, that happens behind the scenes, and you don't get to see that, where, oh, we have an extra a support car, or we have our travel van. If it's raining, we'll just wait till the sunny day to film. So you get this rose-colored view of travel when you watch a regular travel show. And for us, we were saying, no, that's part of the adventure. It's we're going to make an adventure travel show. We're going to battle the elements. We're going to battle whatever comes our way. If we have to get to a segment on time and we're running late, we have to literally race against the clock, like we are against climate change. So there's a lot of cool parallels, and we thought that that would be a really fun way to position the show.
6: Patrick, I'm on a cross-country bike trip right now. I'm in North Dakota, and I'm having to fight traffic a lot. And I noticed on your show, it seemed like you were on bicycle paths most of the way. That's such a great thing, because that means anybody can ride the bike, not just people who are stupid enough or brave enough, whatever you want to call it, to, you know, wrestle with traffic.
7: Part of the reason we chose New York State was because I think it's the longest continuous bike path in America. The Empire State Trail, it's almost like a T where it runs from Buffalo to Albany, and then it connects with the trail that runs down to New York City, but you can go up north to Montreal through the Adirondacks. And that segment from Albany to Montreal, that is on road, I believe. So we thought, let's just focus on Buffalo to Albany, Albany to New York City, and 90% of that is on a dedicated bike trail where you don't have to compete with cars. The other reason was, the first season, I wanted to specifically focus also on getting people out on bikes. So a lot of the series in each city we go on, I organize group bike rides where I reached out to bike clubs and groups that did weekly rides in different cities. And I said, hey, I'm going to be in town this day. Would you guys want to organize a special ride to come out with us? We could show that in the show. That way, in case anybody was, you know, semi-interested in a bike, or they're getting into bicycles with an e-bike and they're not really comfortable riding with cars, which is completely fair. This amenity in New York State connects all of us across the entire state. It allows you to go for as long as you really want to without having to deal with cars. And you can stop in these little towns along the canal every 5-10 miles. There's a little canal town, and they have great cafes. They have great restaurants, so you can go and support your local economy. You don't have to go all the way across the state if you don't want, but it gives you the option for as far as you want to get into cycling as you want. And we thought that this was a great entry point for that.
6: And when you say canal, you're talking about the Erie Canal, because the path goes along the Erie Canal, correct?
7: Yes. When you go from Buffalo to Syracuse, it runs along the newer Erie Canal, which is the barge canal. It's used primarily for recreation at this point. Boats going across the state. You can get to the Great Lakes from it. They do use it for a little bit of freight, a small amount. The trail dips off the barge canal at Syracuse heading east, and then you're on the old original Erie Canal, which was dug by hand. It's only 4 feet deep. It almost seems like a swamp that looks somewhat man-made, but it's cool because you're riding on a piece of history. So that follows all the way until about Utica and just beyond. And then you link back up with the modern Erie Canal, and that follows where it mixes with the Mohawk River all the way to Albany. And the outlet there is the Hudson River. And then the trail runs south from there, and it snakes across back and forth across the Hudson River all the way downstate. So I think you cross over twice. There's like two bridge crossings.
6: I'm noticing on my trip how cyclists do add to the local economy in a lot of these small little towns that I'm going through in the West. And I think it's probably true in New York, too. Is that the case, that they are starting to cater to cyclists who are on those trails?
7: Yeah, it really has become this micro economy that's popped up. And anecdotally, I can back it up just by the signs that you'll see when you pull into town. They'll have hand-painted signs that say cyclists wanted, and you know, fill up your water bottles here, and you know, get some candy, whatever. But I talked in the show, I think it's episode 7 or episode 8, I spoke with Dylan from Parks and Trails New York. They're an organization that works to get parks and trails developed with New York State Parks. Awesome nonprofit, but they just did this landmark study to find out how much revenue is generated from the opening of the Empire State Trails. The study was just released, I think, like last week, and it's estimated $1.8 billion that it's changed hands, like, for the local economy across New York State with this. You know, it might not be bike touring where they're going on multi-day tours like you're doing right now, but it is just people who go out on a nice Saturday afternoon. It's 75 degrees, it's sunny, let's bike down a couple miles and get an ice cream. Something as small as that, you extrapolate that out to many people doing that, it's a real revenue driver for local economies.
6: How many people do you have on your crew? How many people were biking with you? How many cameras? It actually looked really great. It's a well-produced show.
7: Thank you. We were limited with our crew. It very much was a labor of love. It was me as the host, but I also acted as camera operator occasionally. My longtime colleague, Greg Addison, he's a great cinematographer and videographer. He's an endurance athlete, and I needed somebody who was able to bike. He had an e-bike to make it a little easier because he had a lot more gear on his bike, but I needed somebody that could bike with me and also film, and we would be doing 12-hour days, 14-hour days, because we had the sun for as long as we did. So we were the two primary crew people. We had an associate producer in a support car in case anything crazy happened. If we had to make a segment and there was lightning nearby, we were going to get ready to get in the support car. Fortunately, that didn't actually end up happening the whole time we were on the trip. And that was more so for liability reasons. But we really relied on the public media system for our support. So I reached out to each member station across New York State, and I said, listen, we're doing this thing, we're making the show, but we don't have a videographer dedicated other than me and Greg. So if you're willing and able, could you dedicate some production support when we're in your area? And then we can collaborate in different ways. They all said yes. So when we were in the Rochester area for a couple days, we had somebody come out from XXI. When we were in Syracuse, someone from CNY came out, and we did that all the way across New York State. Some of the stations ended up using some of that climate change grant for the videographer, because they're going, for this production, so we can do that that way. But in a moment when public media was in crisis, we were able to really support each other and come together and say, we're trying to make this show happen. We want to lean on each other. So it was a really cool production model that, you know, when we would bike in, we were meeting videographers that we had never worked with, but still worked with the same system. So that was really cool.
3: Your whole show, or the first season, is a promotion of this Empire State Bike Lane, which I was really excited about. And I was wondering, is it safe for, like, if I wanted to ride a segment and go bikepacking along it, and I have a 7-year-old daughter. Does it like spit you out on roads with cars?
7: No. So there's only one section on the Erie Canal that you'd be mixed with cars, and that's in Wayne County. It's actually funny. It's the county I grew up in New York State. There's only one section for about 10 miles that you're on road where you have to mix with cars. Other than that, across the state, at least the Erie Canal portion, Buffalo to Albany is about 95% just on a dedicated trail. And when you say, if I wanted to go with my 7-year-old daughter, it's funny you say that. The first time I had done this trip, I had met a guy who was riding from Albany to Buffalo with his 4-year-old daughter. He had a cargo bike, and it was like a little mobile living room set up in the back for her. And he was riding, and she had toys. Like, they had all their bags like packed up on it. But he said, yeah, I had a week off, and she loves going on bike rides with me. So we're camping across the state. And the other cool thing about the canal trail is when you go to each lock, and those are essentially boat elevators, if people don't know what a lock is for a canal. Sure. They're owned by the Canal Corporation in the state, and they allow camping at each lock for 2 days maximum. So if you're bike touring and you want to just wild camp the whole time, you don't have to pay for a campsite. You can just pull into a lock, set up your tent. They have amenities. They have bathrooms. Some of the places have showers, not all of them, but you can stop for a couple days, stay there, go to the local town, and camp your way across the state if you didn't want to stay in hotels or motels.
6: Oh, that's great.
7: Yeah.
6: One last question, Patrick. You said the first season was about climate change. What's going to be the focus of the second season, and where are you going to ride?
7: So our station, we're known as Buffalo Toronto Public Media, our company. So we're a binational cross-border PBS station. And for our second season, we want to focus in on our Canadian audience. So we're going to go Toronto as our starting point, because we started in Buffalo as the first season. And
6: right.
7: We thought, in our name, let's start in Toronto. There's a bike trail, Trans-Canada Trail, and there's a segment that runs from Toronto to Montreal. So we're going to bike from Toronto to Montreal, and we're going to focus on Canadian identity. Partially, it's a personal thing for me. So this past year, I found out that I have a great-grandparent on both sides of my family, on my mom's side and my dad's side. I have two great-grandparents that were born in Canada, and based on the new Canadian law, I'm what's considered a long-lost Canadian. So I'm in the process of trying for dual citizenship, but I am what Canadians consider a long-lost Canadian. So I'm an adult. I found out I'm this whole new part of me. I'm Canadian. I don't know what that means. So I want Canadians to show me what that is. And what does it mean to be Canadian? And what is Canadian identity? Because it's one of the most diverse nations on the planet. There are all different types of Canadians. And also at this moment, I think it's important to reiterate that Canada is a sovereign nation with its own customs and its own identity, and we need to really respect that and champion that. So I thought, what better way than use the second season of our show to tell Canadian stories? We're aiming for September, and we're hoping for a spring release next year, and I think we're only going to do 7 episodes, so a little bit shorter of a season, but yeah, really focus in on Canadian culture.
6: Well, that sounds great. I think this is a very important time to differentiate between the United States and Canada and what it means to be Canadian and what it means to be an American. Patrick Kelly, the show is rolling through. Can you tell the audience where they can find it, where they can see it? Is it only in the Buffalo station? Because I saw it online.
7: It's a digital first show. We made it with a digital audience in mind. So you can go to YouTube and watch it first across any border, across any nation. You can get it anywhere globally on YouTube. Or you can just search Rolling Through PBS on Google, and it should be the first thing that pops up.
6: Patrick Kelly, thanks, man. Thanks for doing the show, and thanks for coming on Bike Talk.
7: Thank you for having me.
6: Absolutely.
7: Very exciting.
5: I think his second season sounds really interesting about what it means to be Canadian, what it means to be American. So, Nick, before we end, I want to play one more interview from the trip. One of the fun things is the people that you meet along the way, and some of them you meet more than once. And this is Kay again. She is continuing on. She is just nonstop. She's an Energizer bunny.
8: Last night I rolled into, I'm not even sure we call it a town, but a spot on the map called Sand Springs. And I see a bike that I recognize, and it happens to be Kay's bike. And Kay, we meet up again. How are you?
9: fine. This has been fantastic to meet up with old friends.
8: Yeah, we even called Mark on the phone this morning and did a little chat with him.
9: Yeah, Mark doesn't know what he's missing. All these headwinds out here and tailwinds and sidewinds. It's just been fun.
8: Well, tell me, how are you doing? Because I got to tell you, some of these climbs are hard and some of the wind is tough. And I weigh about 155, and I'm guessing you come in about 110. And so how is it on your bike in this kind of conditions?
9: Well, it's a little rough. Yesterday, I thought I was going to be eating some pavement because of the wind blowing me over, and it was hard to hang on. And so when I got to a rest area, I found a ride, you know, to the destination here.
8: Well, you know, we've been talking a lot on the show about how that's one of the things you do on a trip like this is you rely on the kindness of strangers, as Blanche DuBois would say.
9: I have not met a person that I've talked to that has been somebody I feared or didn't agree with. Yeah. I mean, they've just been fantastic people.
8: Yeah. Kay did this ride in 1976 when she was 21. What's the biggest difference you noticed from 1976 to 2026?
9: The amount of traffic. Yeah. Of course, in 76, I did not have to have my own bags with me.
8: Oh, you were supported. I didn't realize.
9: Right.
8: That.
9: We're totally supported. So that was the difference in the bike ride where it was just you and the bike.
8: Right. Well, you're playing the game well, because when I got here last night and set up my tent, you were already in a mobile home. How did that work out?
9: Oh, fantastic. It was nice not have to set up your tent in this wind and having a comfy bed to sleep in.
8: And it was through Warm Showers, right?
9: Yes, exactly. Warm Showers has been a great organization.
8: Yeah. I've not used it yet. You're just going online and finding someone in the next town that you're going to go to?
9: Yes, I try to plan that because you don't necessarily find a camping spot.
8: Right.
9: And out here in eastern Montana, well, there's not very many places to hide.
8: No, you're totally right. And there's so much private land that it seems like it's really difficult to find a place to camp. I've had to camp in city parks and things like that allow camping. It's not like I'm stealing, you know, the night there, but it is a little bit different from Oregon and maybe California.
9: I have been told, honestly, here that if you ever get in a bind, just go down the road and ask a rancher for help.
8: Right.
9: That they will help you no matter what.
8: Yeah. Well, it certainly seems like they have been, and they will. But lots of times there's not even ranches around.
9: Well, I guess that's when we go get to sleep with the cattle.
8: Well, Kay, I don't know that I'll see you again. But it's been really a treat to see you this morning. And you gave me pizza from your pizza last night. So that was my breakfast.
9: Yeah, this is a little small store, but they do have some food there that keeps you going, and they're very nice people.
8: Yeah, they were really sweet.
9: You know, Taylor, I hope to see you somewhere down the road, maybe not on this trip, but some other.
8: Absolutely. And tell us one more time what your charity is.
9: Food for Thought New Hampshire. My website is KAYBIKES, bikes, four kids, KIDS.com.
8: And that's to raise money to get kids to have enough food when they're out of school and stuff like that.
9: Right, for the weekends, and try to give them a little bit bigger package when there's vacation.
8: Right, so that's KBikesForKids.com. Kay, thanks a lot.
9: Thank you.
3: You mentioned you keep meeting the same people.
5: Well, she has struggled in a couple of places and had to get a ride either over a pass or over a section of road that is not really safe to ride on because of the amount of traffic. So she leapfrogs in front of me, and then I catch her, and then she leapfrogs in front of me, and then I catch her again. And she's just so sweet and is really doing a wonderful job.
3: And you too.
5: Next week, I'm hoping to be in Minneapolis.
3: Where you're going to meet up with some of our guests from past.
5: Laura Mitchell and Brett McGraw are hoping to come on the show, hopefully, and talk to them. And they're going to help me out a little bit, I think.
3: Great. And that's the show. We want to thank Patrick Kelly of the PBS show Rolling Through, Marcel Moran and his study on bike lanes, Andrew Wright from Cowbike, Shane Kay,
5: Jim Cadenhead, Jim C. And of course, we want to thank all of our regulars, Julie Richard, Josh Hagland, Kevin Burton, Amy Ziering, Lindsay Sturman, and Stacy Randecker.
3: You got a quote?
5: Enderlin is a bicycle-friendly town. How's that?
3: That's not really a quote. It's a bike thought.
5: It's a bike thought.
3: Thanks, Taylor.
5: Ride safe.
3: You ride safe.
5: Thank you.
1: 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Talk again next week.

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I'm Dennis Bernstein. 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Today, she's at a protest against weapons manufacturer General Dynamics. They're making money hand over fist, shipping the weapons of genocide to Israel. And also we'll be dealing with, upcoming talks on what's going to happen between the United States and Iran. All this and more coming up straight ahead on Flashpoints. Stay tuned.

0: 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My name is Dennis Bernstein. 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That's the People's Radio Network, the station founded in 1949 by folks who understood how important it is to have free speech and to be able to use that free speech for social change. 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We're going to kick it off today with our weekly edition of the Electronic Intifada Newscast with Nora Barris-Friedman.
1: This is the Electronic Intifada Newscast. I'm Nora Barris-Friedman, Associate Editor at the Electronic Intifada. It's day 993 of Israel's genocide in Gaza, and here's a brief summary of some of the latest developments this week in Palestine and Lebanon. In Gaza on Wednesday, Israel attacked a group of children who were playing in displacement tents in the Mawasi area of Khan Yunis. The attack killed 12-year-old Ahmed Mohsen al-Rakeb. Reporter Adli Abutaha filmed relatives in anguish, mourning over Ahmed's body, with one man saying, quote, "What did this child do to deserve this? What did he do wrong? Why did they target him? He's innocent. These were just children playing. Why did they suddenly bomb them with a missile? Why is the world silent about us? They're busy with the World Cup while we lie buried in death." On Tuesday, an Israeli attack on Khan Yunis killed at least two Palestinians, and a teenaged boy was critically injured. Also on Tuesday, a disoriented elderly Palestinian man was found near the so-called yellow line, reportedly released by Israeli forces with his hands and feet still restrained. Reporter Doa Albaz captured footage of the elder receiving care in the Nasser Medical Complex in Khan Yunis, with hospital staff saying that his body showed clear signs of torture. They added that he could not even remember his own name. On Monday, June 22nd, Israel carried out a series of airstrikes and attacks in both Gaza City and Al-Mawasi in Khan Yunis. In Gaza City, journalist Ayman Al-Hessi reported that Israeli missiles tore through a crowded street with busy shops and displacement centers in the Ramal neighborhood in a so-called double-tap strike that killed a 17-year-old girl and wounded at least five others. According to reporter and researcher Maha Husseini, writing in Middle East Eye, the teenager, Ragad Ashour, left her family's makeshift tent in central Gaza City and set off for a nearby learning center. She never arrived. Just meters from the center, Ragad was killed in an Israeli drone strike. Her great-uncle, Jamil Ashour, told Middle East Eye that, quote, "despite everything she had been through, she was determined to attend her classes. She found a center near the camp and went there every morning. She studied hard and would arrive early to secure a desk and make sure everything was ready before lessons began. But she never made it to the center." Ragad was the only daughter in her family, Maha Husseini reports. Her father was killed in an Israeli attack when she was about 3 years old, leaving her mother to raise her and her four brothers alone. "Just yesterday, I visited them in their tent and drank tea she had made with her own hands," Ashour said. "She told me stories and we laughed together. She was the flower of the house. Her brothers adored her. And her mother always said she was more than a daughter. She was her friend and companion through the darkest days." Also on Monday, an Israeli drone struck a car in Mawasi. Reporter Ahmed Al-Najjar said that a paramedic, Maisara Al-Khawaja, was killed in the attack. At least 15 Palestinians, including three children, were killed in multiple massacres over the weekend. On Sunday, an 8-year-old girl, Julia Al-Balawi, was killed while playing in her displacement tent in Al-Mawasi, according to Ahmed Al-Najjar. "The missile strike killed her and another man," he said. In a video filmed by Tamer Keshta, relatives mourn over Julia, stroking her small face as her body lays on a metal table in the morgue. An Al Jazeera reporter was killed in an Israeli strike on Saturday in the Burej refugee camp in central Gaza. Ahmed Wishah, a photojournalist, was 25 years old and was one of three people killed in Saturday's strike on a house in the camp, and the 12th Al Jazeera journalist murdered by Israel since October 2023. Ahmed had buried his brother, who was also a reporter, earlier this year. Mohammed Wishah was targeted by Israeli forces and killed in his car on April 8th. The Gaza government media office has counted nearly 300 journalists and media workers who have been hunted, targeted, and assassinated by Israel in the last 2.5 years since the start of the genocide. At least 7 Palestinians were killed in additional attacks on Saturday, including in Gaza City, where a pre-dawn strike on an apartment killed 3 members of the same family, including 2 children. Hussein Al-Safadi was killed with his 2 daughters, 4-year-old Zaina and 14-year-old Lana. His 9-year-old son, Omar, was critically wounded in the bombing and had to have his leg amputated. Reporter Saeed Hezbollah filmed scenes at the hospital where the bodies of the Safadi family members were taken, as well as those injured in the strike. Local reporters say that Omar's amputated leg was buried alongside the bodies of his father and sisters. A man was killed and at least 8 others were wounded when an Israeli drone bombed a group of people in Khan Yunis, and Israeli strikes in the northern city of Beit Lahia killed a man and a woman. Israeli drone attacks wounded at least 4 people in Gaza City. James Elder, the spokesperson for the United Nations Children's Fund UNICEF, delivered these remarks on the escalating and unrelenting Israeli attacks against children in Gaza this week.
2: For many, many months, the world has been told there is a ceasefire in Gaza. Yet for Palestinian children, this so-called ceasefire has become a cruel and a deadly illusion. Since the ceasefire was announced in October last year, 265 Palestinian children have been killed across Gaza. That is an absurd, that is a devastating figure. So during a period supposedly defined by restraint and protection, a child is killed on average every single day for more than 8 months. Now, let's be clear what that means. These children were not killed in a war zone. They were killed in their homes. They were killed in their schools. They were killed playing football. They were killed fishing. They were shot. They were bombed. They were struck by quadcopters. While the world continues to speak the language of ceasefire, families in Gaza continue to bury their children. However, if a child is being killed every day, surely the debate now is no longer about the quality of this ceasefire. It's about the credibility of calling it one. The killing of children, it's not the consequence of a lack of options. It is the consequence of a lack of political will. Every day that passes without responsibility sends the same message. Palestinian children's lives can be taken without accountability. This is no longer a failure of the system. It has become the system.
1: In related news, a new report published by a UN Commission of Inquiry this week highlighted Israel's deliberate hunting and targeting of Palestinian children in Gaza and the West Bank. The report, entitled "The Essence of Childhood Has Been Destroyed," draws on the Commission's 2025 conclusion, finding that Israel has committed genocide against Palestinians in Gaza. This new report says that, quote, "the intense scale and systematic nature of the Israeli military operations have continued, resulting in unprecedented death, injury, and trauma of Palestinian children." Amongst some of the data in the 94-page report are that Israel has killed 20,000 children and injured 44,000 more between October 2023 and October 2025, and that, quote, "severe physical and mental injuries, mass trauma, orphanhood, separation, disability, repeated displacements, starvation, and the collapse of education and healthcare have erased childhood and will continue to affect children in Gaza throughout their lives." Furthermore, as Palestinian and international journalists have documented for years, the report highlights how Palestinian children have been arrested and subjected to torture and other severe forms of mistreatment in Israeli prisons and detention facilities, with no information on their whereabouts. Israeli security forces have used sexual violence against children as part of the collective shaming and oppression entrenched within a prolonged ethnic, gendered, and intergenerational pattern of occupation and hostilities, the report says. The commission reiterates that the deliberate targeting of children is one of the key elements establishing the genocidal intent of Israel and its forces to destroy the Palestinian group in whole or in part in Gaza. By targeting children, Israel is eroding the foundational structure of Palestinian society, weakening the demographic vitality and overall capacity of the Palestinian people to sustain and exercise its right to determine its future as a people, the report says. The commission's chair, Srinivasan Muralidhar, said that, quote, the protection, care, and survival of Palestinian children are inseparable from the Palestinian people's right to self-determination. By targeting children, Israel is attacking the very capacity of the Palestinian people to exist and to determine their future. During a press briefing in Geneva on June 23rd, Commissioner Chris Sidoti gave his remarks on the gravity of the report's content.
3: The hardest decision we had to make in completing this report was the decision not to name the Palestinian children whose deaths, injuries, and suffering we describe. It was a hard decision because children have a right under the Convention of the Rights of the Child to a name and an identity. And one of the difficulties in dealing with public understanding of the situation in Gaza and the West Bank is that these children are anonymised. They're anonymised in the statistics themselves of tens of thousands of children affected in this way. And they're certainly entitled to be recognised, to be named in death. We didn't name them because we feared the consequences for their families. We have a basic fundamental principle not to add further harm to the harm that people have already suffered. And it was hard for us not to name these children. But my final comment is to plead with us all to see these children, to see them as individuals with identities, with lives that they must have been enjoying at least before October 2023, and futures that have now been cut short. And to see in these children our own children and grandchildren, because this is a universal issue. This is not merely a Palestinian issue. It's an issue that should affect us all.
1: Turning to the occupied West Bank, the local Wafa news agency reported that a 32-year-old man, Mustafa Al-Khatib, was shot and killed by Israeli forces in the village of Sarta on Thursday after soldiers stormed his home. Israeli soldiers opened fire on a house in the town of Al-Yamun near Jenin on Wednesday, killing a 29-year-old man, Mohammed Nazim Azad Zayed. The Ministry of Health said that his body was being withheld by Israel. On Monday, Israeli forces stormed the town of Beit Omar, northwest of Hebron, killing two Palestinians, including a child. Middle East Eye reported that Israeli forces fired at several Palestinian youth near the illegal Israeli settlement colony of Karmeit Zur, according to local reports. The Palestinian Health Ministry confirmed the killing of 15-year-old Reda Sami Hassan Awad and Isa Arafat Ismail Awad, who is 19. The teenagers were left bleeding for an extended period before their bodies were taken and withheld by Israeli forces. Two other people were wounded in the attack and later taken to a hospital, where their condition was described as stable. Israeli settlers, meanwhile, carried out pogroms and attacks on villages across the West Bank this week. Settlers wearing military uniforms attacked a group of Palestinian laborers while they were working in a vineyard east of the town of Tamun on Wednesday. Also on Wednesday, Israeli settlers raided the village of Rashida near Bethlehem, firing live ammunition near people's homes. The WAFA news agency reported that dozens of settlers stormed the archaeological site in the town of Sebastia, northwest of Nablus, on Tuesday, under heavy protection from Israeli forces. The town of Sebastia has been subjected to frequent incursions carried out by settlers and Israeli forces, especially in the archaeological area, as part of attempts to seize control of the historical site and erase its Palestinian identity, WAFA noted. On Monday evening, Israeli settlers damaged Palestinian property in Masaf Ariyata, south of Hebron or Al-Khalil. An activist speaking to the WAFA news agency said that Israeli forces stormed Hirbet Herbet al-Nabi in Masaf Ariyata, detained two brothers and took them to an unknown destination. He pointed out that there has been continuous escalation by Israeli forces and settlers targeting Palestinians, their property, and agricultural lands in the area. In Lebanon, the country's health ministry reported on Wednesday that 19 more people have died from wounds sustained in previous Israeli attacks, bringing the death toll since March 2nd to more than 4,200. Israeli artillery and drone strikes have continued to target villages in southern Lebanon, despite the so-called ceasefire. Our contributor, Rokaya Shamsuddin, reported from the south this week. Here are two of her short reports from Duer and Nabatea on Monday, in the aftermath of recent Israeli airstrikes.
4: I'm reporting live from Duer, which is a prominent, historically significant village nestled in the Nabatea district of southern Lebanon, just north of the Litani River, known regionally for its rich agricultural hills and as the birthplace of renowned Lebanese intellectuals. The village was struck multiple times over the last week during one particular devastating Israeli attack on June 19th. Six people were killed. 24 hours later, an Israeli drone strike killed a man on his motorcycle in the village. And as you can see, similar situation as to what's been happening across all of southern Lebanon. From the southern Lebanese city of Nabatea, this is Rukaya Shamsuddin reporting from the area in the aftermath of recent Israeli airstrikes near a local mosque. They targeted businesses, cafes, bookstores, residential buildings, and as usual, you can see what remains of people's livelihoods buried here beneath the rubble. Everything from clothing, furniture, to school books, because despite everything that's going on, we had the local education authority try and dictate to students in Lebanon that they still had to study for their exams and take their exams. And some students actually ended up being killed by Israeli airstrikes because they were trying to attend these exams.
1: That was Rokaya Shamsuddin reporting from southern Lebanon. We've published many features in the last week, but today we're highlighting Gaza's journalists forced to start from scratch by Ahud Nassar, writing from Gaza. Inside the Media Solidarity Center in Gaza City, journalists work away on laptops or talk on their phones. On many days, the center is so crowded that it's a struggle to find a seat. Established in August 2025 by the Gaza Journalist Syndicate, the Media Solidarity Centers, including one in Khan Yunis and another in Deir al-Balah, serve as a home base for journalists who have seen their offices destroyed and their colleagues killed by Israel. The Gaza City hub is located in a large white tent, about 100 square meters, inside the courtyard of the Rashad al-Shawa Cultural Center. The walls of the tent are lined with photos of the journalists who have been killed by Israel since October 2023, including Al Jazeera correspondents Anas al-Sharif, Mohamed Kareika, and Ismail al-Ghul. Israel has killed nearly 300 journalists in Gaza since October 2023. 14 of those killings have occurred after the October 2025 ceasefire. Journalism in Gaza is a precarious and dangerous profession that has undergone massive ruptures in the past 3 years. Yet the center provides a sense of community and camaraderie for the 100 or so journalists who come here each day, many of them to use the internet and to take advantage of the electricity to charge their devices. There is no longer a place for journalists to work, said Ahed Farouana, secretary of the Gaza Journalists Syndicate, in an interview with the Electronic Intifada. The tools and equipment they relied on have been destroyed or worn beyond use, and there are no spare parts to replace them. Farouana has been a journalist since 1998 and has held the secretary position of the syndicate since 2023. He said that field reporting has become a priority in Gaza as journalists strive to convey the suffering of the people as a result of the occupation's crimes. Yet journalists, newsroom, and the equipment that makes reporting possible have all come under sustained attack by Israel as it seeks to dismantle the infrastructure of independent documentation in Gaza. The Palestinian journalist exhausts every possible means to overcome the obstacles this war has imposed, he said. Photographer and writer Samar al-Yazigi, 38, was forcibly displaced from her home in Jabalia to a school at the beginning of the war. She brought her equipment with her, but when Israeli soldiers raided the school, she had to leave everything behind. When she returned after the incursion ended, her gear had vanished. She believes the soldiers took it. Al-Yazigi's situation has become increasingly precarious.

The closure of the Rafah crossing has prevented him from traveling to receive life-saving care. During the ongoing genocide in Gaza, Al-Yazidi has been drawn to covering humanitarian stories. The limitations she faces could have meant a dead end in her career, but she continued to adapt and find ways to continue her work. Around 4 p.m., the Media Solidarity Center tent empties out, and only a few journalists are left working. Nearby is a large encampment of tents where displaced families live. There, next to the journalist's tent, daily life carries on as women cook over fires and wash clothes by hand. Those are excerpts from Gaza's journalists forced to start from scratch by Ahud Nassar, a journalist and teacher in Gaza, on electronicintifada.net. And now, as we always do, we wanted to highlight people expressing joy, determination, and reclamation across Palestine and around the world. The Electronic Intifada's contributor, Mohammed Assad, filmed crowds of people at the beach this past week in Gaza, enjoying the sea and flying kites. He says, quote, "A glimpse of Palestinians gathering on Gaza's beach to find some relief and recreation at their only remaining open space, despite the ongoing violations and attacks by the Israeli occupation forces."

0: And that's it for the news roundup. 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You've been listening to the Electronic Intifada's newscast. I'm Nora Barrows-Friedman. Want to hear more? 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
1: And you are listening to Flashpoints on Pacifica Radio. We always appreciate the work coming from Nora Barrows-Friedman and the Electronic Intifada. If you're interested to hear more of Nora, she does an hour from the Intifada on Tuesdays at 11 o'clock from 11 to 12 here in the Bay Area, broadcast on KPFA Pacifica. And the entire three-hour Electronic Intifada newscast is on every Thursday, 9 to noon, and that's West Coast time, 9 to noon West Coast time. If you want more information, if you want to go deeper with this story, and if you're concerned by this, what you hear in the newscast, and you want to understand more about the resistance and what's going on, you might want to check out some of the work done by the Electronic Intifada. The research is extraordinary, and this is clearly a story that we believe in here. We've been covering this genocide for close to 40 years, and it is unfortunately worse now than ever. The gunning down, the slaughter of children continues unabated, and it's funded, thoroughly funded, by the United States government, and some of your favorite Democratic leaders are behind the funding. It's an extraordinary situation. We try and bring you as much as we can to break the lock on information, because the corporate media don't go near this story, don't tell the story at all, other than to cover it up. So that's what we do here at KPFA. Speaking of which, tomorrow we're going to be joined again by Ron Lopez, Professor Ron Lopez, and Renee Salcedo to get an update on what's happening in the Bay Area and up north in terms of ICE and the ICE sweeps and the kinds of intimidation that we're seeing on the ground here. We're also going to have a report tomorrow on Haiti. You may have heard there was a TPS ruling today that sort of plunges 1.3 million at least people who live in this country, who do the hardest work, are going to be, if Trump has his way, deported instantaneously as fast as possible, and he's going to gather them in big camps to do it. We're going to be reporting on that tomorrow

as well. Now, as we do every Thursday, we share our space with the Code Pink people. We do a weekly column called Pink Notes. It is hosted by Cynthia Papermaster. And, well, we're going to hear from her on the ground. I believe she is at a protest, if I got this right. She is at a anti-weapons protest taking place against the weapons manufacturer General Dynamics. And they are making money hand over fist on this genocide. We'll hear some intro music, and we'll be back.

0: And indeed, it is that segment we share with Code Pink. Joining us is Cynthia Papermaster. She's Code Pink for the Bay Area and Code Pink all the way through. Cynthia, if I've got this correct, you have been at a protest against General Dynamics, which is really funding and sustaining the genocide with extraordinary weaponry.
1: Hi, Dennis. Thanks for having me on. And we have a crowd of people here in front of the General Dynamics Ordnance and Tactical Facility in Healdsburg, California. We don't do protests. We do advocacy. What we're advocating for is General Dynamics out of Sonoma County. Because what they're doing at this facility is they're designing and making sophisticated weapons and guidance systems for the Tomahawk missiles and other weapons that are killing civilians in Gaza, in Lebanon, in Iran. We have a memorial for the children killed in Manav, Iran. It's very difficult for me to talk about this without breaking down and crying, but over 150 people were killed by a Tomahawk missile that General Dynamics helped design and manufacture. They killed the school children first, and then in a double tap strike, they used a second Tomahawk missile to kill the parents and the rescuers who rushed to the scene to see what had happened. So this fifth largest weapons company in the world, General Dynamics, operating in Healdsburg, California, is not something that we can accept, and we want them out. I have some people here with me, and I'd like to put them on to ask them why they're here today, and I'm going to go ahead and do that now. Here's Susan.
0: Welcome, Susan.
2: Hi, I'm Susan Lamont. I represent lots of organizations, and I have been coming here to General Dynamics and protesting for probably almost 2 years. And the thing that I've heard several times, and that I've also read in the paper, is how can we ask them to leave because they offer some high-paying jobs? And my response is, we only culturally believe that jobs related to war and weapons are the ones that deserve high pay. There are many things that we need done in this country that we could pay for with this money, and they could be high-paying jobs. And it would not be that difficult to convert to that, because right at the beginning of World War II, we switched from civilian factories and really quickly turned them into military factories. We could go back and reverse that and do it a completely different way. And the name of this company is perfectly fitting for that. It could, instead of Genocide Dynamics, it could now be Generous Dynamics. And wouldn't that be wonderful? And we could be thrilled to have them in this county. And that's what I would hope for, that the jobs would stay. They just would be jobs that help us and not hurt us. Thanks for having us on.
0: Generous Dynamics, huh? Thank you for that. And thanks for joining us on Flashpoints. Cynthia, next.
1: Yeah, do I have time to ask another person?
0: Go right ahead. Take it away.
1: Yeah,
0: it's yours.
1: Okay. I would like to say in between, before I ask Inti to give
0: her please.
1: Opinion on life in here, you know, General Dynamics hires these engineering students right out of engineering school. They get offered these huge salaries. What could they be doing with their brilliant skills instead of killing weapons, making killing weapons? They could be helping us with clean energy, with rapid transportation, with education, with affordable housing. The list goes on and on. Their engineering skills could be put to life-enhancing use instead of this killing and war crimes that are happening instead. So I'm going to introduce you now to Inti from South Korea, and she's going to make a brief statement.
3: Free Palestine, free South Korea. South Korea has been occupied by U.S. military since 1948, and we still have 28,000 U.S. military force. And I'm here because this U.S. Military actions, violent actions, destruction goes a long way. For countries like South Korea, Japan, Philippines, we cannot resist because we can't defeat the USA. And then we often have a military dictatorship, which is a puppet regime for the United States. And this Palestine and the war on Iran is very personal because I was born in the middle of the Korean War. My mom had five children. She had no breast milk. So me, my sister and I barely survived. And today I'm here also to tell about the massacre in Jeju Island, 1947 to 1954, 7 years. The residents were getting massacred. And there is this statue of a mother holding baby. Mm. She was escaping from US-backed military assault from her village. Mm-hmm. And her body holding baby were buried under the snow until next year. So this kind of violent action goes a long way, and we really have to stop. We need all of us to free all of us.
0: We thank you for that very much. And clearly, the United States has been engaged globally. We hear a lot about AID and all the sort of the liberal Democrats going to the defense of AID. But we know that the United States has a long history of using food selectively as a weapon. Now the United States is busy not only using food as a weapon, but making weapons available, rushing them. They can't get enough of them there fast enough to kill Palestinians who have nowhere to go. And in fact, two-thirds of the Gaza Strip is controlled by military under very brutal circumstances with weaponry that 21st century weaponry prepared in the United States and used against the people of Palestine. I think Cynthia is still with us, and you want to introduce us to some more folks.
4: Yeah, I have one more person, Fred Ticha, who's the president of Veterans for Peace, Sonoma County. And then after that, we're going to do a little cheer about General Dynamics out of Sonoma County. So here's Fred now.
5: Hello. I'm speaking of a peace president who said these words over 50 years ago. That is Dwight Eisenhower. Every gun that is made, every warship launched, every rocket fired signifies in the final sense a theft from those who hunger and are not fed, those who are cold and are not clothed. This world in arms is not spending money alone. It is spending the sweat of its labors, the genius of its scientists, the hopes of its children. This is not any way of life at all in a true sense. Under the cloud of threatening war, it is humanity hanging from a cross of iron.
0: Thank you.
4: That was Eisenhower, a Republican,
0: yeah. Right now, go on, please, Cynthia.
4: So we're going to do a little cheer together. On my count of three, General Dynamics out of Sonoma County, okay? One, two, three.
6: General Dynamics out of Sonoma County! Yes!
4: Okay, so we appreciate being on with you, Dennis, and we're going to continue working to get
0: All right, but before we let you go, Cynthia, tell us a little bit more about Code Pink, and if people want to know more about the work you're doing at Code Pink, they want to maybe get engaged, how they can learn more about what you all are up to.
4: Thank you. Yes, our national website, codepink.org, is where you can find out what we're up to, and that goes for all of the Code Pink chapters all over the United States. Go to the events page, the events calendar there, and you will see the events that we're doing in the Bay Area, in Sonoma County, in New York, in Washington, D.C. Medea Benjamin, who's sort of the face of Code Pink, and everybody knows her and loves her and honors the work that she continues to do for peace. She posts her Instagrams there. So follow us on CodePink.org, and please do something about the anguish, the fear, and the anger that you feel about what the United States and Israel are doing. They are harming everyone on the planet with their genocide, with their slaughter, with their inhumane treatment of people really all over the world. And we have to stop funding the bombs. We have to stop funding the military. And we have to stand against this $1.5 trillion war budget that Hegseth is proposing to Congress. We cannot let that happen. We cannot let.
0: Cynthia, let me, and just before we, just at the inspirational level, I did say that. Well, what do you get from Code Pink? You give a lot of your time, and you're deeply engaged. You've been arrested. You're facing charges under certain strange circumstances from Nancy Pelosi. But what does it mean to you? Why is it important to you at this point in history?
4: It's so important to me because I don't like feeling powerless. I don't like feeling helpless. I don't like feeling that I have no agency with what my government is doing with my tax dollars. What this government is doing with our tax dollars is war crimes, war crimes. And if that doesn't set right with you, you listeners, please get active. Please join Code Pink. Join whatever group you want to do, but we cannot be silent in the face of these continual war crimes and misspending of our resources. We need things that enhance life, not death and killing and war. Thank you. Thanks, Dennis, so much.
0: All right, you're absolutely welcome. Well, we're going to, I guess, let you all go now. We're going to take a short break. But again, I want to remind you, we were just speaking with Cynthia Papermaster. She joins us every Thursday, and she's in collaboration with us in a column that she calls Pink Notes, representing Code Pink, as I said, she does for the Bay Area. And we're always joyful when we hear from Medea. She's a regular guest on this show. I can remember way too many years ago sitting outside somewhere and her talking about how Code Pink was going to be on her mind and part of her future, and there came Code Pink. So we appreciate the collaboration and the work that you all are doing. We will take a short break, and when we come back, we're going to talk to Norman Solomon about, the tactics, the sort of the implications for the, and the dangers of the congressional Democrats playing the war party on Iran, playing the war party on Iran. Stay with us.

0: And you're listening to Flashpoints on Pacifica Radio. Also want to give you this heads up. On Monday, we'll be joined by National Book Award-winning poet Martina Spada. He's one of the many contributors of a special edition of a Nation magazine that just came out in terms of dealing with all the different things that are happening under Trump and the neo-fascist leadership of the current president of the United States, who, by the way, was elected twice in this country because the Democrats couldn't find somebody to beat him. Is there a problem with the Democrats? Well, our next guest, Norman Solomon, thinks that one of the problems and is the strategy that the Democrats are using. And I'm really glad you raised this issue, Norman. The Democrats trying to out-war the Republicans, becoming the war party in the war against Iran. And it's been driving me crazy because they, all you see on the liberal talk shows now, on the MS Now shows, are a line of generals, former generals, and various kinds of national security advisors that conducted decades of wars against various countries in the world and turned the United States into a war machine. So tell us about what you think are some of the problems, and what do you mean by the Democrats becoming the war party? How do you see that?
1: Well, in the piece I wrote that was published by the Hill newspaper today, I point out that there's a standard line coming from Democrats in Congress with few exceptions. They say this war was wrong and never should have started, but the negotiations that could end it are wrong as well. So de facto, that means that the one pathway that has been cleared for actual negotiations that could put an end to this warfare, they're against it. And it's a lot of partisan sniping and shots at Trump. Now, of course, Trump is a horrible president. You pointed out quite rightly he has a neo-fascist regime. At the same time, we have to understand that in 2016 and 2024, as I document in this article in The Hill, it was the warlike posture and image first of, and we can remember her name, Hillary Clinton in 2016, and then Kamala Harris. In both cases, polling was very clear that the disaffection from people who were sick of a war policy, first the so-called war on terror, then the supplying of weapons to Israel for its genocide, that helped Trump. And so, you know, a third time will not be a charmer if, again, because of this attitude coming from most Democrats in Congress, Trump and Vance are able to portray Democrats as the war party. It should not be a war party for two huge reasons. One should be obvious, that war is horrible for human beings and should not take place, should not be pushed through aggressive war by the United States, courtesy of taxpayers. And the other is that it actually assists the fascists to consolidate their power.
0: Now, don't we, though, have a problem? Because one of the driving forces of this sort of the U.S. and the war is a country called Israel. Israel spends a lot of money directly and indirectly to own, to buy, to train the U.S. Congress about what they're supposed to do in terms of weapon shipments and this genocide. And apparently the message to the Democrats, to the liberals, is shut up about Israel. Don't say a word. How do you, this is another big problem, that the Congress, that the Democrats are owned by the war makers.
1: There's never been that big of a gap as now between what grassroots people want, and I'm talking in the case of polling registered Democrats, and what Democrats in Congress are saying and doing. We got 75% of Democrats in this country around the United States telling pollsters they believe that Israel is committing genocide and has done so for more than 2 years in Gaza, and also supporting at least a conditional cutoff, if not a total cutoff, of U.S. weapons to Israel. And yet, we only are getting a fairly small percentage of the Democrats in the House and Senate to speak that way or to vote that way.
0: Listening to Flashpoints on Pacifica Radio, we're speaking with Norman Solomon. He has got a piece in The Hill, and he's questioning the Democrats, and they're playing the war party. Do you see what I mean in terms of their, there's more than ever, there's a constant march of generals onto the liberal airwaves of MSNB, whatever it is now, and the other so-called liberal networks. I mean, really, the generals own the airwaves. And if I'm not mistaken, MSNBC's got three new military correspondents. We're all military, and and obviously everybody loves what's going on, because we don't hear a complaint when it comes to Israel and the slaughter. I mean, the grinding up of children. You have to work hard to miss the killing fields that are now Gaza, and that they are expanding into the West Bank, and the bombings and the attacks in Lebanon are nonstop. So where are the Democrats other than making war and just wanting to control? I mean, what would be the difference? Even if the Democrats won, Norman, I'm sorry, I don't mean to be pessimistic here, but I don't have a lot of faith that we can get close to a party that cares about war and peace.
1: Well, we should be clear. The mayor of New York is adamantly denouncing, and has for years, the genocide and support for Israel. Just on Tuesday, Democratic Socialists were elected in New York City. They will be, for the first time, going into Congress. They've denounced the genocide and opposing weapons to Israel. We now have Democratic Socialist mayors in Seattle and New York City, and one was just elected for D.C. They all have a D after their name. They're all, quote-unquote, Democrats. There's a lot of different Democrats, and if you want to defeat the warfare state, you've got to elect people to power. In terms of the problem, I can briefly... The rhetoric that is coming from these folks, as I mentioned, the double talk, oh, this war was wrong to start, but now we don't want to support negotiations to end it. Just a couple examples. California's Senator Adam Schiff, and I'm quoting here, hard to imagine a more thorough capitulation, unquote, he said, than this 14-point peace scenario that was the beginning of ending this constant warfare between the U.S. And Iran. Senator Cory Booker, some people think he's some kind of great guy. He's denounced it as, quote, a dangerous giveaway. Even Senator Ed Markey, who has a very long record of advocating for peace and disarmament, immediately when the 14 points came out, the memorandum of understanding, he tweeted, quote, Congress must review and reject this deal immediately. So first you decide you're going to reject it, and then you're going to review it. I mean, this is a sort of a military madness that infects both parties.
0: How much money does Cory Booker get from Israeli lobbyists?
1: You know,
0: he gets a few bucks, doesn't he?
1: I don't have the figures of it. If you Google it, as I have, it's a very large amount of dollars from AIPAC and AIPAC-affiliated PACs, and that's true of a lot of these people in Washington.
0: And the flow is increasing in the context of the current war and the various attempts. It's been nonstop attempt at pressuring the United States to join the war with Israel and flip the, you know, put a puppet in Iran and call it a day. This is the Israeli policy that these Democrats don't even publicly, refute.
1: We've been talking for years about the need to cut off U.S. military aid to Israel. There's a 10-year deal that is $3.8 billion with a B dollars every year automatic. We're about 8 years into it. There's a new measure that's getting through the House and Senate as we speak to basically integrate the militaries and command structures and requisitioning of money of the two entities, the U.S. and Israeli military. That has to be stopped.
0: Right, and that one's moving fast. And final thoughts. How Norman, do you, as somebody who deals with the media, who's part of Fairness and Accuracy in Reporting, who's been fighting the media for a long time, what are your recommendations for people to educate themselves? Besides, we hope they listen to KPFA and Pacifica, but where would you go for sourcing your material now for dealing with the war, what's happening behind the scenes? What would you recommend?
1: Well, we need information and we need action. I mean, one of the websites I rely on is commondreams.org, a great source of information every day. And then there's the action component, and I do want to invite people to go to progressivehub.net. Every article on progressivehub.net has an action item on literally the same page. And that's, you know, we walk on two legs as the way to organize. We get the information and we take action.
0: Amazing. All right, Norman Solomon, we appreciate for taking the time. Got an article out in The Hill today, and I think it's worth reading. You might want to check it out. Norman, thanks for taking the time to be with us today. Appreciate it.
1: Thanks, Dennis.
0: All right, stay safe. And you are listening to Flashpoints on Pacifica Radio. And we have about 2 minutes, and I'm going to give you some music so that you can listen and think about the things that are now facing us. I want to let you know again that tomorrow we'll be joined by Pierre Lebossier dealing with the changes. 1.3 million people have just lost their rights, or at least have now to face the fact that Donald Trump has been liberated with the changing of the TPS ruling and the rules for TPS. Mr. Trump is going to have the power to deport a hell of a lot of people. We're very troubled about that. We're going to be reporting about that tomorrow. And on Monday, please tune in for the National Book Award-winning poet Martina Spada dealing with this issue of immigration, migration, and the racism that underlies now the Trump administration. Stay with us.

And that does it for another episode of Flashpoints. Our executive producer is Dennis Bernstein. Senior producers, Miguel Gavilan Molina and Kevin Pina. Technical producer, Rod Akil. Our theme music written and produced by Charlie Lang. For questions and comments, email Dennis Bernstein at dennis@kpfa.org. 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
1: We can say that the strike of the pecan workers of San Antonio established the militant unionism among the Mexican masses.
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3: We didn't come this far to go back. 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They marched through fear. They marched through closed doors and opened them anyway.
4: 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And so we decided to go for 110% because 109% was still poverty.
5: Labor was on the march. The congressional Republicans passed the Taft-Hartley Act in response.
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7: This week, we're exploring the power of solidarity, from one of labor's most enduring songs to one of the most important strikes of the Great Depression.
6: We'll hear about the women who led the 1938 San Antonio Pecan Sheller Strike. We'll visit Akron's rubber worker statue as part of the People's 250 Project, hear a powerful performance from this year's Great Labor Arts Exchange, and learn how workers won a living wage campaign in Madison, Wisconsin.
7: Plus, labor history in two remembers the Taft-Hartley Act and what many historians consider the beginning of labor's long post-war decline.

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1: Thanks, Chris. It's been a big week for union wins in electronic and print media. Workers at A&E Factual Studios, the producers of nonfiction TV shows like Cold Case Files and Dance Moms, A New Era, voted overwhelmingly to unionize with the Writers Guild of America East. Editorial staff at Ocean State Media, Rhode Island's joint NPR and PBS station, also voted to form a union, this time with SAG-AFTRA. Meanwhile, in print media, workers at the Catapult Book Group won their union election and are now represented by UAW Local 2110. An overwhelming majority of the eligible staff at Schneps Media Network have also announced the creation of the Schneps Media Union, part of the Independent Association of Publishers Employees, News Guild CWA Local 1096. And in an update to a story we've previously reported on, Dark Horse Comics Management has announced the company will voluntarily recognize its workers' decision to be represented by CWA Local 7901. The news isn't all good in the print world, though. Months into bargaining a new contract, the Seattle Times Union has filed an unfair labor practice charge against the Pacific Northwest's largest newspaper, accusing the company of failing to bargain in good faith. And things continue to go downhill for workers in the French video game industry. As of Tuesday, labor union STJV has called for a national strike across the country's video game sector on June 25th to protest major layoffs that are decimating companies such as Ubisoft and Quantic Dream. Check laborheritage.org for the latest news on this as it develops. I'm Harold Phillips. That's your Labor Arts News on the Labor Heritage Power Hour. More stories and the National Labor Arts Calendar are available at laborheritage.org. Back to you, Chris.
0: We'll begin with a labor cultural moment from the Labor Heritage Foundation's Great Labor Arts Exchange held earlier this month at the Labor Notes Conference in Chicago. Before it became an anthem of the civil rights movement, We Shall Overcome had deep roots in the labor movement.
2: That's right, Chris. The song traces its roots to the gospel hymn, I'll Overcome Someday, by Charles Albert Tenley. The modern version emerged during the 1945-46 Charleston Cigar Factory strike in South Carolina, where tobacco workers led by Lucille Simmons sang it on the picket line. The song was later carried to the Highlander Folk School in Tennessee by labor educator Zephia Horton, who taught it to organizers and activists across the South. One of those activists was Pete Seeger, who helped spread the song throughout the labor and civil rights movements. Before long, We Shall Overcome became one of the most powerful songs of hope, solidarity, and social change ever written.
0: All right, now I'm not going to get too deep into the weeds, Elise, but you, according to your sources, this quick little history may have some other little tweaks to it. Do you want to share with folks just a couple of them real quick?
2: Well, there's also a story out there that the tobacco workers in Winston-Salem, North Carolina, were the first to sing it on a picket line. But that's because they went to the Highlander Center and heard it there first.
0: All right. Sounds like a subject for another show. Get more deeper into it, yes?
2: Yeah.
0: All right. Here's Elise herself at the Art is a Hammer panel at the Great Labor Arts Exchange.

0: plural by Mark Fiercy. What can they do to you? Whatever they want. They can set you up. They can bust you. They can burn your brain with electricity, lure you with drugs that you can't walk, can't remember. They can take away your child, wall up your lover. They can do anything you can't stop them from doing. How do you stop them? Alone? You can fight. You can refuse. You can take what revenge you can, but they'll walk right over. But two people. Fighting back to back can cut through a mob. An army can meet an army. Two people can keep each other sane, give love, hope, respect, sex. Three people are a delegation, a wedge. With four, you can play bridge and start an organization. With six, come on up here, come on to six. You can rent a house and have a potluck with no leftovers. 100 fill a hall. 1,000 have solidarity in your own news network. 10,000 your own paper. 100,000 your own media. 10 million your own country. It goes one at a time. It starts when you care to act. It starts when you do it again after they say no. It starts when you say we and know who you mean. Oh, dear. Each day you mean one more.
1: I do believe
0: the ones who are before us.
1: We shall overcome someday.
0: Over the next generation, I know the future's in your hands.
2: Elyse Bryant at the Art is a Hammer panel at the Great Labor Arts Exchange.
3: And that was Marge Piercy's poem, The Low Road.
2: One of the most remarkable labor struggles of the 1930s took place in San Antonio, Texas, where thousands of mostly Mexican-American women walked off the job rather than accept another wage cut.
3: Their leader, Emma Tanayuca, became one of the most important labor organizers in Texas history and one of the most controversial.
2: In this edition of Labor 131 from the America's Workforce podcast, Eric Bernardino, assistant professor of history and Latin American and Latinx studies at Bates College, tells the story of the 1938 pecan shellers strike and the workers who changed labor history.
4: Thanks for joining us today. Eric is an assistant professor of history at Bates College out of Portland, Maine. And we're going to talk about something that happened back in 1938, the pecan shellers strike in San Antonio, Texas. Very significant labor movement that we're going to talk to Eric about.
5: First, thanks for having me. I'm happy to be here and talk about a strike that I am really interested in. I have been for a long time. I thought I would start with a letter that Emma Tanayuca wrote in December of 1938. Emma Tanayuca is somebody who I'm going to talk about a little bit, hopefully. So she writes this letter to the San Antonio workers, and she says, "Greetings, comrades. I extend a very fraternal greeting to all you Kapawa members, and I wish you a happy new year. At the same time, I congratulate you on the great victory you have just won. I'm referring to Seligman's recently signed contract with the union. Last year saw the great struggles of the Mexican masses in the states of Texas. We can say that the strike of the pecan workers of San Antonio established the militant unionism among the Mexican masses. This was the first strike that San Antonio has seen that, in spite of the obstacles that the city administration used, succeeded. Victory because of the determination of the Mexican masses." It's a really interesting letter that she writes in December of 38. This is after the strike has taken place, after the contract has been signed. But she writes this letter because she's in New York City. She's not among the workers she had been organizing for in 1938 and in prior years. His role in this strike is really an important one, even though it's successful because between 8,000 and 12,000 workers take part in it. She's really the one who we have the most knowledge about because she's the one who has a lot more written on her about. And so the strike, why does the strike happen? Or why it has happened in San Antonio specifically? in order to understand that, we have to understand the place of San Antonio and the pecan industry. In the 30s, about 40% of the pecan supply came from the state of Texas. The Southern Pecan Shelling Company, which is what the company who the strikers struck against, produced about 15 million pounds of pecans a year. And that's valued roughly at about $1 million at the time. And in 1926, the company decided to move away from mechanization and toward workers picking, hand shelling pecans. And it does this mostly because the owner figures out that he can pay substantially lower wages to Mexican workers than he would even spend through mechanization. And this is at the time, this is the 1930s, where the New Deal politics, our New Deal policies are starting to take place. And he's able really to maneuver and use these same regulations that are meant to protect workers, really to profit his company. And he refuses to recognize the government codes that are supposed to set wages at higher levels, because he was able to successfully argue that pecan shelling work was actually agricultural work, and that was exempt from a lot of the New Deal legislation, like the Wagner Act and the Agricultural Adjustment Act and a lot of the New Deal policies. And so that really legislatively, and he's able to manipulate the situation to his benefit. On the other side, he also is benefiting from the fact that pecan shelling work is seasonal. The season runs roughly from November to May. It's largely contract labor based. 90% of the workforce is women, and a family earned about 5 to 6 cents per pound for shell pecans. And in the average income, the yearly income was about $192 before the Depression. After the Depression, wages go from about $2 a week to about 16 cents a week. And so that's what's happening at the larger level. And of course, this is taking place in the 1930s when you have the deportation of Mexican Americans throughout the United States, particularly in the Southwest, in places like Los Angeles and Texas. Upwards of 1 million Mexicans, both foreign-born and U.S. citizens, are forcibly repatriated back to Mexico because of the conditions in the United States and the Depression. So that's what's happening at the larger level. And then Emma Tenayuca had been or was from San Antonio, and she had since early childhood had been really involved in sort of the Mexican-American community. And when she's 16, she takes part in a strike that she's arrested for. It's called the Fink Cigar Strike of 1933. She's a 16-year-old. She just takes part in the picket, and she's arrested along with the striking workers. She eventually joins the Communist Party. And this is really where she enters the scene in San Antonio, because part of what she does in San Antonio is becomes the secretary of the West Side Unemployment Councils. And so because of her work with the West Side Unemployment Councils and eventually the Workers' Alliance, she becomes very integrated into the Mexican-American community. She's often at the WPA offices protesting or fighting for better pay for Mexicans in San Antonio, for housing improvements, for quality food was a big one. And so because of her activism with the unemployment councils and the Workers' Alliance, she's able to grow the Workers' Alliance in San Antonio pretty substantially, and reaches about 3,000 workers. And so that's how she comes in and how workers get to know her. And that's really like why eventually they are very protective of Emma Tenayuca. They call her the pasionera, or the passionate one, because she's a very sort of a fiery speaker and orator. So that's how she becomes involved in that. So to the strike itself, we have what Seligman's desire for lower wages, the Depression, and an economic recession. What happens in 1938 or at the end of 1937 is that Seligman announces a further wage cut of about 5% wage cut. And so what you have is workers who are already being paid very low wages are now being told, in the midst of a depression, your wages are going to go even lower. And that seems to be, alongside the pressures of being removed from relief rolls, that's a step too far for the workers. And in January of 1938, about 8,000 workers walk off the job, off the factory floor in the Southern Pecan Shelling Company strike. Initially, I said 5%, it was about 15 to 20%. And really what it is, the wage cut, the poor working conditions, and the necessity of doing homework. Tenayuca, who had been advocating and calling for higher wages and better working conditions since the 1930s, is elected as the honorary strike leader, because many of the workers themselves were part of this organization, the Workers' Alliance. But because she's a registered member of the Communist Party, the local city officials, the mayor, and the chief of police label her a very common thing that we see in labor strikes, an outside agitator.
4: Right.
5: She's immediately arrested and charged as an agitator. And because she's arrested, she's taken into the local jail. There's a famous picture of her standing right outside of her jail cell. The Mexican community of San Antonio goes to what's called Milan Park in San Antonio. And they basically stage a protest or demonstration in support of Tenayuca, and they chant her name. And this is really iconic because it demonstrates that she was so beloved by these workers that they went to this to picket outside of the county jail for her. And the role of women here is really important because, as you noted earlier, the majority of these workers were women. And so what happens is that as the strike is taking place, it's actually the women that are the ones who are organizing or educating their husbands and their children by bringing them to the picket lines. And this is really important because what we see is that oftentimes when they're arrested, because they are arrested by the police, is that women oftentimes, as we see in the iconic Salt of the Earth film, that the scene where the women are taken into the jail, they take their children with them to jail. And so that's a tactic that women are able to deploy. And oftentimes when they're arrested, they actually are willingly arrested as a tactic to undermine sort of the power that the police officials then have when they threaten arrest, because sure, take us to jail, that's fine. And that's a recurrent theme that we see throughout labor strikes in this time period. And so what happens is the strike takes place. There's picketing. Police don't allow the workers themselves to picket outside of the company. There's a lot of rules, local regulations that they use to arrest workers. For example, they have to be careful not to spit in the direction of a police officer, because that would be an arrestable offense.
4: Wow.
5: A violation of public health, tuberculosis, and the like. And so they have to be really careful in what they do and how they sort of circumvent and go around city ordinances.
2: We'll get back to Eric Bernardino and the story of the 1938 Pecan Sheller strike right after this very special labor history moment, which also took place in Texas on June 19th, 1865.
6: I'm Rick Smith, and this is Labor History in Two. On this day in labor history, the year was 1865. That was the day that 2,000 Union soldiers marched into Galveston, Texas. With them, they carried the news that those enslaved were now free. The Confederate General Robert E. Lee had actually surrendered more than 2 months earlier. Why then was there a delay in delivering the news of emancipation to Texas? It might have been that there were not enough federal troops to enforce the order. It has also been speculated that freedom was postponed to allow enough time for the enslaved workforce to harvest one last crop of cotton before freedom. Whatever the reason, General Order No. 3 finally was delivered. It read, quote, "The people of Texas are informed that in accordance with a proclamation of the Executive of the United States, all slaves are free. This involves an absolute equality of rights and rights of property between former masters and slaves. And the connection existing between them becomes that between employer and free laborer." On hearing of the news, the newly freed people celebrated. The next year, they celebrated again in a holiday that became known as Juneteenth. In the years that followed, the holiday spread to other cities. But in the segregated South, black residents were often barred from holding Juneteenth events on public land. That is why in 1872, several black men in Houston purchased property and established Emancipation Park as a space to hold the celebration. In 1980, Texas became the first state to formally recognize Juneteenth. Today, this holiday is celebrated in black neighborhoods across the country, with gatherings, barbecues, songs, and remembrances of the fight for freedom. Like what you hear? Check out more at laborhistoryin2.com.
2: Back now to Eric Bernardino and the story of the 1938 Pecan Sheller strike in San Antonio, Texas.
4: Now, did they try to affiliate with a union at that time? Talk to me about that part.
5: You're going to put me on the spot and try to remember what the acronym stands for, which is, it's a mouthful. It's called UCAPAWA, United Canary Agriculture and Packing Allied Workers of America. I think that's right. It's a mouthful.
4: Okay. I get it.
5: Eventually, they changed their name to the Food and Tobacco Workers of America. But at this moment in time, UCAPAWA was the most militant union of the CIO. It was the one that was out in the streets doing these types of actions and trying really to organize the workers who were left out of more traditional labor unions. And so Yuka Powell was really the forefront of this. Dawn Henderson was the leader of it. Eventually, Luisa Moreno comes in and she's the first woman to be hold national office for a labor union. And she's participating in the strike as well. But what's interesting, you mentioned sort of solidarity. One of the most interesting things about the strike itself, and this is right, this is happening at the moment in time where the AFL and the CIO are in tension with each other, right? The AFL has a particular vision of labor unions.

0: creates enticing arrest to one sort of to a more traditional collective bargaining and negotiation and agreement. But in doing that, the CIO really like leans in to the communist labeling of Tenayuca specifically. One of the things that happens with Tenayuca is that because she was a member of the Communist Party, and the CIO is shifting tactics at this moment in time away from that confrontational approach, is that she's left out in the cold. So in that letter that I read at the very beginning, she's not in San Antonio anymore. The strike is successful. They get a new contract. Tenayuca is no longer there. And the reason for that is because of the actions of the CIO. She says of this strike, she says that she's the one that organized it. She led it. And then Don Henderson, who's the president of the UCAPAWA, came in and pushed her out. She was given the choice of leaving, and the reason given that if she left, the strikers themselves might be more successful because the local media had very successfully painted her as a communist.
1: Yeah.
0: The leadership says, if you leave, then we'll have more ability to negotiate. And so she's essentially pushed out. And that's when Luisa Moreno, who is a Guatemalan immigrant who had organized workers in Florida, in Texas, in California, in New York, comes in and leads that as the organizing wing of the strike. And Tenayuca is essentially pushed out.
1: So, Eric, from what I understand, they eventually got a wage increase, but apparently some jobs were lost because they automated some of the process when it comes to pecan shelling. What do we know about that?
0: So they did eventually gain union recognition. They go to arbitration board, and the arbitration board says that they have that Seligman has to negotiate in good faith with the union. And what initially they do, it happens in two stages. They agree to go back to work at the set wage of 5.5 cents. It's divided by pecan cracking and pecan shelling. So 5.5 cents and 6.5 cents for each. They gained a closed shop, a checkoff system to make sure that they're actually being paid for what they're producing, a grievance system. And the promise or the sort of this agreement is that eventually they're going to raise wages to seven and eight cents per pound of shelled pecans. And that's what they're negotiated. But that is pending exemption approval to the New Deal legislation. And so they agree that there's going to be a period of time where they're going to be paid lower, but eventually they'll be paid these higher wages. And by 1942, the entire pecan shelling industry is mechanized. And so you see the loss of thousands and thousands of workers because he just shifts then. He went to workers themselves and avoided mechanization because he could pay them less. Once has to pay them more, he goes right back to mechanization. And that's the sort of the triumph and the tragedy of largely all of labor history, right?
1: Yeah, yeah. It sounds like whack-a-mole. It's a constant battle. You win one, you lose one. And that's exactly what happened back in the late 1930s in San Antonio, Texas. Eric, thank you for sharing this story. Eric Bernardino, our featured guest for Labor 131 out of Bates College in Portland, Maine, assistant professor of history there, talking about the pecan sheller strike in San Antonio, Texas, 1938, and the story of Emma Tenayuca. Abe, thank you so much, and keep in touch with us, okay?
0: Thank you for having me.
2: What struck me about that story, Chris, is how often labor victories begin with people who are told they have no power.
3: And how often those victories depend on ordinary workers deciding they're stronger together than they are alone.
2: And that's also the spirit behind the People's 250 Project, which is documenting the stories that too often get left out of our nation's history.
3: As America approaches its 250th anniversary, coming up next week on July 4th, labor historians, activists, and community members are making sure working people's struggles are part of the story.
2: Earlier this month, Chris, Patrick Dixon, and LHF intern Tayus Fout were driving to Chicago for the Great Labor Arts Exchange and the Labor Notes Conference.
3: Through all, you know, all those storms that we had, yes, and the tornadoes. It was biblical out there.
2: It was.
3: But along the way, we used the Labor Heritage Foundation's brand new Labor Landmark map to track down a site we had never visited before, the Akron Rubber Worker Statue in Akron, Ohio.
2: The statue honors the workers whose labor built Akron into the rubber capital of the world. But, as you'll hear, it also raises questions about how we remember labor history.
3: Here's producer Patrick Dixon.
4: As we approach the 250th anniversary of the Declaration of Independence this July 4th, whose stories and struggles should we

Remember, the hashtag #People's250 campaign, led by the Labour and Working Class History Association and allies from across the labour movement, is lifting up the fights that have expanded worker rights, equality and democracy. Here's one of those stories.

0: Akron Rubber Worker statue, which was unveiled in 2021 to commemorate the workers of the big four rubber manufacturers, BF Goodrich, Goodyear, Firestone, and General Tire.
1: All right, so I love this statue. It's fabulous, but what is it missing? It's got the worker, which is great. It's really a rubber worker, but let's look at this sign. What do we see in this sign, right? Oh, here is rubber worker, and then we've got who's it commissioned by, right? Who's a presenting sponsor, big logo, right? Is there anything here about rubber workers or rubber worker history of Akron? No, disappointed. It just robs the worker. It says we're going to honor the workers, but it doesn't. Sorry, Akron. Not good enough.
2: What should it say?
1: Well, actually, there have been many strikes here in Akron when workers probably just like this actually stood up and fought for their rights. And I think that, you know, they would not be happy with this sign, so I'm just representing for them.
3: That's from the hashtag People's250 campaign, inviting you to share your story of struggle and change. Record a short video and post it with the hashtag People's250 or email it to peopleshistory250@gmail.com. Help make sure the history of working people is part of the story that we tell.
1: And here's a special bonus People's 250 segment.
4: What helped fuel the civil rights movement in D.C.? I decided to find out by eating at still-standing restaurants that fed the movement. My first stop was Ben's Chili Bowl on U Street, formerly known as Black Broadway. Opened in 1958, it quickly became a hub for activists like MLK. Famously, they donated food both to the March on Washington for Jobs and the Poor People's Campaign. After King's assassination in 1968, Kwame Ture famously requested that they stay open during the riots.
5: Bowl wasn't the only Black-owned restaurant in D.C. that fed the movement. Let's head up the street to Florida Avenue Grill.
4: Like Ben's Chili Bowl, Florida Avenue Grill was also a popular meeting spot for activists, including Martin Luther King, who famously planned parts of the March on Washington within the diner. Florida Avenue Grill also donated food to the March on Washington. Spots like these remind you that food is a symbol of love, of care, of solidarity. While we approach the nation's 250th, let's not just remember the big names. Let's also recognize the labor of the cooks, the dishwashers, the busboys that fueled freedom.
1: Share your story of struggle and change. Record a short video and post it with the hashtag People's250 or email it to peopleshistory250@gmail.com. 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The Great Labor Arts Exchange reminds us every year that labor culture isn't just history. It's happening right now.
6: One of this year's memorable performances at the Arts Exchange concert came from SEIU Local 509 steward Kenyetta Dunston. Her message about courage, progress, and collective action resonated with everyone in the room.
7: We didn't come this far to go back. They marched through the fire. They marched through fear. They marched through closed doors and opened them anyway. And when the road was long, they kept walking. When the burden was heavy, they kept lifting. When the world said no, they answered with hope because they believed their children deserved more. Today, we stand on bridges built by their courage. Bridges of justice, bridges of opportunity, bridges of dignity. And every generation must decide what it will do with that inheritance. Will we protect it? Will we strengthen it? Will we carry it forward? Because there is one thing we never must forget. We didn't come this far to go back. Not back into silence, not back into division, not back into believing that some voices matter more than others. We didn't come this far to go back. Not after the prayers, not after the sacrifice, not after the doors that were opened and the barriers that were broken. We didn't come this far to go back. So let us stand together. Let us listen to one another. Let us protect the process, the progress paid for by the courage and conviction. And when the road feels uncertain, when the challenge seems great, when the future feels heavy, remember, we didn't come this far to go back. We came this far to move forward, together, stronger, united, because the work is not finished, and neither are we.
6: We Didn't Come This Far to Go Back is an original poem by SEIU Local 509 steward Kenyatta Dunston, performed at this year's Great Labor Arts Exchange concert.
8: Just a quick side note here. I was doing these cultural moments, and I was doing labor history because I know you say everybody can sing, but I prefer to do poetry. And it was really nice to see poetry being part of the labor arts concert.
6: Absolutely.
8: Okay.
6: It's about the arts. It's not just about WGWG.
8: Which would be?
6: White Guys with Guitars.
8: There were so many.
6: I lost count.
8: They could have had their own band. Which WGWD would be a good name for a band. Anyway.
6: That's like average white band, right?
8: That's right. Mm-hmm. The labor movement doesn't just fight for union contracts. It also fights to raise standards for entire communities.
6: A great example is the living wage movement, which seeks to ensure that public dollars support jobs that pay enough to live on.
8: Jim Kavanaugh was there when labor activists in Madison, Wisconsin, organized one of the country's very first successful living wage campaigns.
9: I'm Jim Kavanaugh. I was president of the South Central Federation of Labor in Madison, Wisconsin for a number of years. I'm going to talk today about the living wage campaign that we had in the late 1990s. I had read an article about a similar campaign in Baltimore and thought it sounded kind of interesting. Basically, the context is if a public entity hires out any services, that the people who work for those services should be paid a living wage. We had a smaller committee, a working committee, and I did a little research and found out it was a realtors organization or a tourist organization, some organization that would decide nationally how much it would cost above the poverty level to live okay in a particular city. And for Madison, they said it was 109% of the poverty level for a family of four. And so we decided to go for 110% because 109% was still poverty. And we worked on this campaign for well over a year. The city was not a big deal in this. We wanted the city to pass the ordinance, but most of the contracting that they did was for construction work and snow plows and people that were going to be paid well anyway. Whereas the county had a lot of social services that in years past had been the county's responsibility with county employees, and they now these services were being contracted out and they were lower wage and to a certain extent were in competition, you might say, with public employees. So we pursued it very aggressively, and it was a big part of any endorsements that we made for people running for city council or county board. And the upshot was the city with its committee decided they would just do 100% of poverty level for a family of four, but they did pass that ordinance. The county, which we were pushing much harder because there was many more people that would be affected by this, and they did pass an ordinance for 110% of poverty level had to be paid to anybody who was working for an entity, profit or nonprofit, that the city, the county was contracting with for services. And we had a large county board. I think there was like 37, 39 members of the county board. And when it came time to vote on it, I had several different people who were working with us coming up and saying, oh, County Supervisor so-and-so wants to be added as co-sponsor, County Supervisor, including several really conservative members of the county board. And when the final vote was taken, there were two people that did not vote in favor of it, but everybody else voted in favor of it, passed unanimously, and to this day, the people who work for entities that contract with the county are paid 110% of the federal poverty level for a family of four.
6: The victories we've heard about today didn't come easily, and labor history reminds us that gains won by workers can also come under attack.
8: On this day in labor history, Congress passed a law that dramatically reshaped labor relations in America.
10: I'm Rick Smith, and this is Labor History in Two. On this day in labor history, the year was 1947. That was the day that many labor historians mark as the beginning of a long decline of the U.S. labor movement. The United States Congress passed the Taft-Hartley Act. The bill was named after Republican Senator Robert A. Taft from Ohio. The son of President William Howard Taft, the senator had been a staunch opponent of President Roosevelt's New Deal policies. He continued his anti-working class efforts with a new bill aimed to curb the power of unions. He found an ally in Representative Fred Hartley, a Republican congressman from New Jersey. After World War II, a wave of strikes washed over the nation. Most labor unions had agreed not to go on strike during the war. But frustrations over wages and working conditions mounted. In the years after the conflict ended, 5 million workers walked the picket lines. One in four private sector workers was a union member. Labor was on the march. The congressional Republicans passed the Taft-Hartley Act in response. The bill ushered in limits on the right to strike. It also began the era of so-called right to work, allowing states to pass laws making it more difficult for unions to collect dues and represent workers. The new law also required union leaders to sign affidavits that they were not communists, bringing the Red Scare to the House of Labor. A massive rally at Madison Square Garden in New York City asked President Truman to veto the slave labor bill. President Truman did veto the bill, but Congress overrode his veto. Today, only 12% of workers are in unions. 26 states are so-called right-to-work states, to the great detriment of workers' living standards and their health and safety.
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8: That was June 23rd, 1947. Here's what happened the very next day.
10: I'm Rick Smith, and this is Labor History in Two. On this day in labor history, the year was 1947. That was the day spontaneous protest strikes began against the new Taft-Hartley Act. 250,000 soft coal miners in Pennsylvania walked out of the pits. 102,000 shipyard workers of the CIO's Industrial Union of Marine and Shipbuilding Workers followed the miners' example on the East and Gulf Coasts. The Greater Akron Area Council of Labor Unions joined AFL and CIO councils representing 185,000 workers, demanded that top union leaders call a general strike in defense of labor's civil liberties. Workers at Chrysler's Kerchevel plant walked out in protest, even as the nation's steel mills and auto plants began to slow from the absence of coal. Congressman Fred Hartley, co-author of the slave labor bill, denounced the UMW as mutinous citizens and demanded immediate enforcement of the act against the walkout. Millions of trade unionists, white hot with anger at the repressive union-busting legislation, were ready for job actions. But in this instance, William Green, head of the AFL, and Philip Murray, head of the CIO, were agreed in their opposition to general strike action. William Green reported that he had been flooded with appeals from AFL unions across the country calling for a general strike. He feared taking strike action would invite lawsuits and favored fighting through the courts and private contracts. Murray echoed Green and rejected any talk of a general protest strike. He invited leaders of the AFL and the Railroad Brotherhoods to join the CIO in a two-pronged fight against Taft-Hartley. Murray looked to challenge the act's constitutionality in the courts and hoped to unseat the congressman who passed it in the 1948 election. Unions are still hamstrung by many of the act's devastating provisions.

0: The labor movement has always faced opposition, but history also shows us that workers continue to organize, to create, and to fight for a better future.
1: Whether it's pecan shellers in Texas, rubber workers in Ohio, living wage advocates in Wisconsin, or the countless voices raised in song and the struggle, solidarity remains labor's greatest strength.
0: And as we heard earlier, it all starts when people decide to say we and know who they mean.
2: The union is you, and the union is me. So stand up and stand by our union.
0: And that's going to do it for this week's edition of the Labor Heritage Power Hour.
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1: Kenyatta Johnson's We Didn't Come This Far to Go Back. And Robin Roberts' If It Weren't for the Union.
0: And we just heard Charlie King singing the Taft-Hartley song. Today's show recorded and produced by me, Chris Garlick. Kalia Chapman, as always, is our engineer.
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1: Welcome to World Ocean Radio. I'm Peter Neal, founder of the World Ocean Observatory. We all know of the plastic crisis. We know of the mid-ocean islands of plastic debris. We all know of the trashed beaches, plastic washed across oceans ashore. We've all seen the photograph of the plastic junk inside the dead seagull's belly. We've all seen the medical warnings against the consumption of fish containing bits of microplastic, a threat to pregnant mothers and their unborn children. We are all aware of the still voluminous amount of plastic in our household trash. If we recycle and separate, we still know the inefficiency of collection, recycling, and withdrawing plastic from the cycle of living. We all avoid plastic bags, yet we wrap our vegetables and meats in plastic films and trays. In truth, there is more plastic circulation through our global social system than ever before. We all know that what we see is just above the surface. We all know that we cannot see the microbeads of plastic heated by the sun, ground by ocean movement, emitted as tire dust, film, industrial waste, synthetic fibers, mulches, and fertilizers, no longer piles of rubbish, but minuscule bits of plastic washed downstream through rivers, culverts, street drains, sanitation systems, and every other conduit from mountaintop to coast to the ocean's abyssal plain as an ever-amplified stream of poison, to then be absorbed into the atmosphere to be circulated by global weather systems again as wet disposition, humidity, rain, snow, plastic. And what happens then? The plastic absorbs into our fields and reservoirs, forests and soils, into the air we breathe, into our bodies, ingested and absorbed in a cycle of detriment, invisible, insidious, and deadly. We think we are aware that we have solved a problem when we have not. Plastic is a function of oil, and global circulation of that function carries plastic in worldwide distribution and lures us into an illusion that we have things under control when we do not. We have saturated ourselves in plastic poison that knows no boundaries, no statutory limits, no regulatory control, no moral distinctions, no end in sight. It is as simple and destructive as poisoning the world well without thinking. To solve a problem, we need first to understand its dimension, the circumference of the circumstance, the urgency of the experience, and the structures for correction. Is it insurmountable? What will it take? We ask that question too often on World Ocean Radio, and to pose the question without some sense of solution is irresponsible at best. But we also offer week after week increments of solution, of the need for new values, thus structures and behaviors to confront and address particular questions with specific answers. And we have no idea if anyone is listening. It is as if we have wrapped our individual and collective consciousness in a film of unthinking. We must readdress. First, acknowledge that the crisis remains. Second, to reaffirm all past behaviors to diminish and control. And third, to understand that plastic is still everywhere, stored in our forests, moving as inflammation, hormone disruption, doing possible metabolic and reproductive harm, its own pandemic, another oil-fired world disease. The incremental behavior shifts are known, but I fear that they are being forgotten, subsumed into anxious distraction driven by so much more. Recommit to an anti-plastic life. Recycle, even if the systems seem compromised. Remind us by isolated volume of the ongoing, recurring, expanding scale. Restate plastic as dangerous as acid and ash in rain and the air we breathe. Renounce plastics as you can. And remember, it is primary among the many silent dangers to the environment that corrupt our future, steady and still. We will discuss these issues and more in future editions of World Ocean Radio.
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5: Hi there. Thanks for joining me. On this show, we're asking a question many of us eventually face. Is this it? Rethinking our success, discontent, and the midlife audit. Have you ever found yourself looking around at your life and wondering if you're where you thought you'd be by now? Maybe it happens on an ordinary Tuesday. You're unloading groceries, driving home from work, folding laundry, or scrolling through pictures from years ago. Nothing dramatic is happening. There isn't a crisis, no emergency, no flashing warning light. Yet something quietly catches your attention. You realize you've spent years building a life, and suddenly you stop long enough to take a look at it. Not just a glance at it, really look. You look at your relationships, career, finances, your health, your dreams, the things you've accomplished and the things you haven't, the plans that worked out and the ones that quietly slipped away. And somewhere in the middle of that reflection, a question begins to surface. Is this what I thought my life would look like? I think many people assume that if they ever experienced a so-called midlife crisis, it will be obvious. They'll buy a sports car, quit their job, get dramatic bangs, or make some bold announcement that leaves everyone around them confused. That's the version we joke about. It's become part of our culture. But I don't think that's how it happens for most people. I think for many of us, it looks much quieter. It's the moment you realize you probably have fewer years ahead of you than behind you. Not in a depressing way, just in an honest way. You begin to recognize that time is not an unlimited resource. And that realization has a way of making you take inventory. You start measuring where you are against where you thought you'd be. You look at your life through a lens you may not have examined in years. And that's where things get interesting. Because when we start evaluating our lives, we rarely stop to ask where our measuring stick came from in the first place. Who decided what success looks like? Who created the timeline? Who said we should own this by 30, achieve that by 40, retire by 65, or have everything figured out somewhere in between? Sometimes the discomfort we feel isn't because our lives are lacking. Sometimes it's because we're using someone else's scorecard. Today, I want to explore what happens when we pause long enough to conduct what I'm calling a midlife audit. Not a crisis or a breakdown, an audit. A thoughtful look at where you are, how we're measuring success, and whether the life we're building actually reflects what matters most to us. Because maybe discontent isn't always a sign that something's wrong. Maybe sometimes it's simply an invitation to look closer. So let's talk about the questions many of us ask in the middle chapters of life, and how we can move from measuring our worth by someone else's standards to finding a deeper appreciation for the life we're living right now.

I think one of the reasons we struggle when feelings of discontent show up is because we immediately assume something's wrong. We treat dissatisfaction like a warning light on the dashboard. If we're unhappy, restless, questioning, or feeling unsettled, we start looking for the problem that needs to be fixed. Sometimes there is a problem, but sometimes what we're experiencing isn't a crisis at all. It's simply awareness. For years, life has a way of getting us busy. We move from one milestone to the next. We graduate, we start careers, we build relationships, we raise children, buy homes, pay bills, we care for aging parents, we chase goals, we recover from disappointments, and we keep moving because life keeps moving. Then one day, often without warning, we pause long enough to take a real look around. That's what I mean by a midlife audit. An audit isn't about assigning blame. It's not about finding fault or deciding whether you're winning or losing. An audit is simply an honest evaluation of where things stand right now. The problem is that many of us reach that evaluation with a scorecard we didn't create. We start by asking questions like, have I made enough money? Have I achieved enough? Am I far enough along? Did I accomplish what I was supposed to accomplish by this age? Notice how quickly the conversation turns into comparison. Comparison to our younger selves, to our peers, to people we see online, to expectations we may have formed decades ago. And that's where the audit can become painful. Imagine if someone handed you a ruler marked in inches and told you to measure your happiness, or handed you a thermometer and told you to calculate the quality of your relationships. It sounds ridiculous because those tools aren't designed to measure those things. Yet many of us use financial success, job titles, possessions, or external accomplishments as the primary way to measure the value in our lives. Those things matter. Don't get me wrong. They absolutely matter. Financial stability matters. Meaningful work matters. Accomplishment matters. But they aren't the whole story. Think about someone who has built a successful business but has no close relationships. Are they successful? What about someone who devoted years to caring for family members, building a strong community, mentoring others, or volunteering, but never accumulated significant wealth? Are they successful? Most of us would say no. Yet, when we evaluate ourselves, we often apply a much harsher standard. One of the tools I use in coaching is something called the Wheel of Life. It's a simple exercise that asks people to look at multiple areas of life rather than focusing on just one. Areas like relationships, health, finances, personal growth, career, recreation, spirituality, family, and community involvement. What's fascinating is how often people walk into that exercise convinced they're failing. Then they begin evaluating each area individually. Maybe their finances aren't where they hoped they would be, but they have a strong marriage, deep friendships, good health, meaningful work, a sense of purpose, strong faith, and people who trust them. Suddenly, the picture changes. They're not failing. They're simply focusing on one section of the wheel and assuming it represents the entire vehicle. The opposite can be true as well. Someone may have achieved every financial goal they set for themselves and still feel deeply dissatisfied because other parts of their life have been neglected. The wheel might be impressive in one area, but completely flat in another. That's why the midlife audit can be so valuable. It helps us stop asking, "How am I doing compared to everyone else?" and starts asking,
How am I doing in the areas that matter most to me? And that raises another important question. Who gets to decide what matters most? Because many of the goals we're chasing were established years ago by a younger version of ourselves. Some were inherited from our parents. Some came with our culture. Some came from advertising. Some came from social media before social media even existed. We've absorbed thousands of messages about what a successful life should look like. Big house, impressive career, perfect family, retirement account, recognition, status, achievement. Again, none of those things are bad, but if those are the only measures we're using, we're likely to miss large portions of a meaningful life.

As we move through today's conversation, I want you to keep one thought in mind. Discontent is not always evidence that your life is broken. Sometimes discontent is simply the feeling that appears when your current life and your current values are no longer aligned. And if that's true, then the goal isn't to panic. The goal is to pay attention. Because what feels like a crisis may actually be the beginning of a more honest conversation with yourself. One of the things that makes a midlife audit so confusing is that it often arrives when nothing is technically wrong. You may have accomplished many of the things you set out to do. You may have worked hard and made good decisions, stayed responsible, and built a life that looks perfectly fine from the outside. Yet something inside you is asking questions. Author Arthur Brooks talks extensively about success and fulfillment. One of the observations he makes is that many high achievers unknowingly tie their identity to accomplishment. As long as they're achieving, they feel valuable. As long as they're moving forward, they feel secure. But eventually, every person reaches a point where achievement alone stops providing the same satisfaction it once did. That's because accomplishment and fulfillment are not the same thing. Achievement answers the question, what have I done? Fulfillment answers the question, who have I become? You can have one without the other. You can accomplish extraordinary things and still feel disconnected from yourself. You can also live a life that might not impress anyone on social media and feel deeply content because your values and your actions are aligned. That distinction becomes increasingly important during a midlife audit because many people discover they've spent years pursuing goals without stopping to ask why those goals mattered in the first place. Another idea that speaks directly to this is something psychologists call the arrival fallacy. The arrival fallacy is the belief that happiness exists on the other side of some future achievement. When I get the promotion, then I'll feel successful. When I pay the house off, then I'll feel secure. When I lose weight, I'll feel confident. When the kids are grown, I can finally relax. When I retire, then I'll be happy. The problem isn't having goals. Goals are wonderful. The problem is believing that happiness lives at the finish line. Because if you've lived long enough, you probably notice something interesting. You reach the goal. You celebrate. You enjoy it for a while. And then life becomes normal again. A new goal appears. A new concern emerges. A new benchmark gets established. The finish line quietly moves. I remember talking with someone who spent years working toward a specific financial milestone. They were convinced that once they reached that number, they would finally feel secure. The day eventually arrived. They reached it. And within months, they found themselves worried about a bigger number. Nothing had changed except the target. That's the tricky thing about external measures of success. They rarely create the lasting sense of peace we expect them to provide. So what does create a deeper sense of satisfaction? Research consistently points toward things that don't always make the headlines. Meaningful relationships, a sense of purpose, personal growth, contribution, belonging, gratitude, and connection. Interestingly, these are also the areas people often overlook when conducting their own life evaluations. We can spend years discounting the very things that make life meaningful because they don't come with trophies, titles, or public recognition.

One of the questions that keeps coming up for me as I think about this idea of a midlife audit is this: where did we get our definition of success in the first place? Most of us can quickly tell you where we feel disappointed. We know the areas that bother us. We know the goals we haven't reached, the dreams that haven't unfolded the way we expected, and the places where we feel behind. What we don't often examine is the standard we're using to reach those conclusions. It's interesting when you stop to think about it. None of us were born believing that success meant a particular salary, job title, house, retirement account, or lifestyle. Along the way, we absorbed those ideas. Some came from our families. Some came from our communities. Some came from watching people around us. Others came from messages so constant that we stopped noticing them. Over time, those expectations became part of our internal operating system. The challenge is that many of those standards were established years ago. Some were created by a younger version of ourselves who had very limited information about what actually creates a meaningful life. Others were inherited from people whose priorities may not match our own. Yet, we continue measuring ourselves against them as though they are objective truths. I think that's one reason discontent can feel so confusing. We assume the feeling means we've fallen short, when it simply may be revealing a conflict between who we are today and the expectations we've been carrying for decades. Try something for a moment. Picture the areas of your life that immediately come to mind when you think about success. Most people go straight to career, money, or accomplishments. There's nothing wrong with that. Those things matter. They influence our quality of life. But now, widen the frame. Consider your closest relationships. Think about the people who trust you. Think about the challenges you've survived, the wisdom you've gained, the way you've shown up for others, the kindness you offered, the resilience you've developed, or the values you live by. Think about the moments when you made a difference in someone's life and didn't receive recognition for it. Those parts of life rarely make the highlight reel. They don't come with promotions, trophies, or even public applause. Yet when people talk about the individuals they admire most, these are often the qualities they describe.

Once you've spent some time reflecting on your life and the standards you're using to evaluate it, a natural question begins to emerge. What do I do with what I discovered? I don't think the answer is to throw everything away and start over. Yet, that's often the message we're given. When people feel restless or dissatisfied, the assumption is that something dramatic needs to happen. We imagine major life changes, bold renovations, or sweeping decisions that will somehow solve the discomfort. While there are certainly times when significant change is necessary, I suspect most people don't need a completely different life. They need a clearer understanding of the life they already have. Part of the process involves updating the scorecard. When people feel stuck, I often encourage them to spend less time asking whether they're successful and more time asking what matters most right now. The answer is usually more revealing than they expect. It shifts the focus away from external benchmarks and toward the values that are actually guiding their lives today. Once that happens, success often starts to look less like achievement and more like alignment. Another helpful shift is learning to view life as a whole rather than through the lens of a single disappointment. Most of us have a tendency to focus on whatever isn't working. If finances are stressful, the category can overshadow everything else. A career setback can suddenly become the defining feature of an otherwise meaningful life. An unrealized dream can make us overlook dozens of accomplishments that happened along the way. The mind has a remarkable ability to zoom in on what's missing while minimizing what's present. When that happens, perspective becomes incredibly important. As I've gotten older, I've become increasingly interested in a different question. Instead of asking, "What's wrong?" I find myself asking, "What deserves more attention?" It's a small shift in language, but it changes the tone of the conversation. The first question immediately sends us looking for flaws and deficiencies. The second invites us to consider opportunities. It recognizes that some parts of my life may simply be asking for more care or attention. A relationship might need nurturing. My health might deserve greater focus. Creativity may be my way of making room to breathe. A midlife audit isn't really about identifying everything that's broken. It's about paying attention to what matters and deciding whether your time, energy, and resources reflect those priorities. That's why I don't see the midlife audit as a negative experience. It can be uncomfortable, certainly. Honest self-reflection usually is. But it also creates an opportunity to reconnect with what matters most before years slip by unnoticed. The A side is the familiar story we all know, but the B side, that's where the deeper tracks live. The A side of this conversation is the story most of us have heard before. If you're feeling restless, dissatisfied, or questioning your life, something must be wrong. You must be behind. You must have missed a turn somewhere on your journey. You must not be as successful as you should be. The B side offers a different perspective. What if discontent isn't always evidence of failure? What if it's simply information? Think about how often growth begins with discomfort. We notice a problem in our health because something feels off. We strengthen relationships because we recognize distance.

Those messages can send us on endless detours. But sometimes discontent is pointing towards something important. Sometimes it's revealing a gap between what we value and how we're spending our time, reminding us that we've been taking care of everyone else while neglecting ourselves. It could be nudging us toward a dream we've postponed, a relationship we've neglected, or a conversation we've avoided. The key is learning to listen before we react. Not every restless feeling requires a dramatic response. Often, it simply requires curiosity. Instead of asking, "What's wrong with me?" we might ask, "What is this feeling trying to show me?" That question alone can change everything. Before we close today, I want to take a quiet moment to reflect together. If today's conversation stirred something in you, I created a 5-day journaling companion to go along with this episode. It's designed to help you explore your whole midlife audit, reflect on the scorecards you've been using, and take a deeper look at what success, fulfillment, and purpose mean in this season of your life. You can download it from the show notes and spend a few minutes each day continuing the conversation with yourself. For now, let's pause and sit with this thought. I do not need to measure my life against someone else's timeline. The pressure I feel to be further along, more accomplished, more successful, or more certain about the future often comes from expectations I never consciously chose. Somewhere along the way, I accepted ideas about what my life should look like, and I began using them to evaluate my progress. I forgot that my journey was never meant to be a copy of anyone else's. My life is not a race toward a universal finish line. It's a collection of experiences, relationships, lessons, setbacks, victories, and moments of growth that have shaped who I am becoming. The chapters that felt successful taught me confidence. The chapters that felt disappointing taught me resilience. Even the seasons that seemed unproductive were preparing me in ways I could not yet see. I am learning that success is larger than accomplishment. It includes the people I have loved, the kindness I have offered, the challenges I have endured, the wisdom I have gained, and the ways I have shown up when life asks something difficult of me. Those things may never appear on a resume or a balance sheet, but they are part of the story of my life. I don't need to rush past this season searching for the next milestone before appreciating where I am today. I can acknowledge what still matters to me while also honoring what I have already built. Gratitude and growth can exist together. Today, I will release the scorecards that no longer serve me. I will appreciate the life I have built, honor the growth that has taken place, and trust that my journey doesn't need to look like anyone else's to be meaningful. I will pay attention to what truly matters, invest in what deserves my care, and move forward with gratitude for both the road behind me and the path still ahead.

If you want to share Encouragementology with a friend who needs to know they're not alone in this journey of self-discovery, you can visit Encouragementology.com or anywhere you stream your content to receive this episode and all others. 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So I challenge you, conduct your own midlife audit this week.

take an honest look at the scorecard you've been using and ask yourself whether it still reflects what matters most. Notice the areas where you've been measuring yourself too harshly. Pay attention to the parts of your life that are quietly flourishing. Then, decide what deserves your energy moving forward. I know you can do it. Thank you for listening to Encouragementology with Kendall Boyson, where we find positive ways to handle some of life's challenges.

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1: 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I'm your host and producer, Dan Roberts. The Shortwave Report is a 30-minute review of news and opinion heard on the shortwave radio and the internet in Northern California. 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In today's edition, you'll hear reports from Germany's Radio Deutsche Welle, France 24, Radio Havana Cuba, and NHK World Radio Japan. We will begin with Germany's Radio Deutsche Welle. A great deal of international news focused on the record-breaking heat waves in parts of Europe. United Nations Secretary General Guterres called for immediate action to reduce greenhouse gases and not allow data centers unless self-powered by renewable energy. Then an excerpted interview with Samantha Burgess of the European Union's Copernicus Climate Change Service. She describes what is causing the current heat wave and whether these events will continue to get worse and why Europe is heating up twice as fast as most of the world. Germany's Radio Deutsche Welle.
2: France just experienced its hottest night since record-keeping began 80 years ago. Like in many parts of Central Europe, most French homes do not have air conditioning. The situation is particularly dangerous for vulnerable groups like small children and the elderly. The government held a crisis meeting to discuss its response after more than 40 deaths so far, including 2 children who were left in a car in the south. The heat wave is caused by hot air that's trapped over the Iberian Peninsula, France and southern England. Experts say human-induced climate change is partly to blame for the extreme heat. In many parts of the world, average temperatures have already risen by more than 1.5 degrees Celsius over pre-industrial levels. UN Secretary General Antonio Guterres once again called for stronger actions to slash greenhouse gas emissions. This time he rounded on the tech industry.
3: And I'm calling on every major AI company to measure and publicly disclose the full environmental impact of its systems, carbon, water and land footprints, and commit to power every data center with renewable energy by 2030. No more hidden costs, no more shifting the burden onto those least able to bear it. It's time to come clean.
4: Dr. Samantha Burgess is strategic lead for climate at the EU's Copernicus Climate Change Service. Welcome to DW. Can we start with what's causing this current heat wave and then zoom out to the wider climate picture? What's going on now?
5: Yeah, so the main drivers of the current heat wave are the burning of fossil fuels and the accumulation of fossil fuels in the atmosphere. But beyond that, there's also hot air that's come up from Africa. This has been trapped in what's known as a heat dome. So we've got a large, stable, high-pressure system that is sending hot air back down to the Earth's surface that's continuing to heat up. And this is a very stable system that's expected to last several more days.
4: And is this pattern now set and inevitable, year after year of record-breaking temperatures? Until what?
5: Well, until we turn the tap off to emissions for burning fossil fuels. So we know the atmosphere is currently about 1.4 degrees warmer than it was in the pre-industrial time. And with that 1.4 degrees of warming, the extremes get worse. And we are really seeing that in heat waves over the summer period. So heat waves are coming earlier. So we've had exceptional heat waves already in May and now in June. These heat waves are coming earlier, they're more intense, and they last longer. So, and we will continue to see this type of signal the warmer our climate gets.
4: Tell us about why Europe seems to be being particularly hit. Temperatures elsewhere have been hotter, but Europe appears to be the continent that is heating fastest. Why?
5: Yeah, that's right. So Europe is warming at about twice the global average rate. And it's really for three main reasons. So one is circulation changes. So those circulation changes are really driving these heat waves that we're seeing at the moment. And that is part of the how the jet stream behaves, particularly over the European continent. The other two reasons are changing reflectivity. So we've lost a lot of our snow and ice-covered areas, particularly in the winter season. And we've lost some of that low-level cloud cover through improving air quality. So that means we're getting more of the sun's energy heating up our planet. And then the third reason is proximity to the Arctic and geography in general.
4: Is this same climate phenomenon that is causing this hot weather also causing the massive flooding we've seen in Europe, in Ukraine last year, Spain and Germany a couple of years ago, Hungary and Austria? Is that all part of the same thing?
5: Climate change is the cause of the extreme heat waves we're seeing, and climate change in a warmer atmosphere also holds more moisture. So that means when we have these severe rainfall events, the rain is falling more intensely. So we're getting more rain, which is leading to the catastrophic flooding that we've seen across Europe over the last few years.
4: We also heard the UN Secretary General challenging the tech industry about its environmental impact. Is it fair to single them out like that?
5: I think the reality is that every single business and policy-making body has to do its part, and we have the technological solutions. Europe's doing a great job in electrification of our energy sector. So we can see that in terms of energy production for electricity, Europe has used more renewable energy for that electricity generation over the last 3 years than fossil fuels. So that's great news, but we need to go a lot further, and the tech sector can really look at these modifications to help us mitigate climate change, but also adapt to our climate change world, because we're all living in a climate change reality right now.
4: Thanks for joining us and talking us through that so clearly, Dr. Samantha Burgess from the EU's Copernicus Climate Change Service.
1: 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They're also available at most podcast sites, as is the Shortwave Report. Next, France 24. First, a press review about Keir Starmer's resignation as the UK Prime Minister. Press reviews on the United Nations report on the Israeli genocide of Palestinian children. The press stated the case of 21,000 dead children, but also emphasized that anyone under 18 is considered a child, and many of those fighting the Israeli troops were young. There were two devastating earthquakes in Venezuela, and it is feared that thousands are dead. France 24.
6: She signed with the British Prime Minister Keir Starmer. Tearful resignation, wasn't it? Almost 24 hours ago now.
7: Yeah, that's right. It's continues to make the front pages of the British dailies today. This is from The Guardian. Starmer bowing out, conceding that he was no longer the right person to lead the country. It also comes amid bittersweet timing today, as the Daily Express notes here on its front page, because this Tuesday marks 10 years since millions of British people voted in favor of Brexit. Now, as Starmer Starmer finally falls on his sword, the paper says. It calls now on politicians to finally believe in Brexit and deliver the will of the people. Meanwhile, for the anti-Brexit paper, the Daily Mirror, it's more of a sympathetic front page here. It says that Starmer stood up to Donald Trump, that he lifted 500,000 children out of poverty, protected workers and renters. In the end, the paper says, a, quote, decent man tried his best in an impossible job. Rather sympathetic headline there.
6: They're reacting to the latest UN report on Gaza, aren't they, Elitza? Tell us more.
8: That's right, Stuart. Well, the UN report was released on Tuesday and accused Israel's security forces of abuse and deliberate killings of Palestinian children. And this happened 8 months after the Israel-Hamas truce in the Gaza Strip, reports here the New York Times. And the report concluded that the killings are part of a wider strategy to destroy any future that Palestinians could have in the Gaza Strip, which actually amounts to genocide. And the New York Times quotes the Ministry of Health in Gaza, and it has estimated that more than 21,000 Palestinian children were killed during the Gaza war. Around 5,000 of them were under the age of 5, and more than 1,000 were under the age of 1. And about 420 were newborns. And now Israeli right-wing paper, the Jerusalem Post here, says that the report prompted a strong Israeli rebuttal. And the paper says that it is worth noting that UN reports in general consider a child every human being below the age of 18. The paper spoke to IDF soldiers who say that at least 40% of those killed in Gaza were Hamas soldiers. And it says that, quote, a significant chunk of the children, and it's important noting that it puts the word children in quotation marks, were so those children that were killed were Hamas fighters aged between 16 and 17, according to the Jerusalem Post. And the paper says that they posed an equal danger to IDF troops as Hamas soldiers over the age of 18. And meanwhile, a left-wing Israeli paper, Haaretz, reports that the new head of Israel's National Security Council called an urgent meeting on the issue of, quote, encouraging the voluntary emigration of Palestinians from the Gaza Strip. This despite the fact that no destination countries have been found and the idea hasn't shown any practical progress so far.
9: There was panic and desperation across a large swathe of Venezuela Wednesday as the country was jolted by twin earthquakes. Residents searched desperately for loved ones, and by nightfall it was an anxious wait for many, with rescue teams lacking heavy machinery. It was a double earthquake of 7.2 and 7.5 magnitude, followed by some 20 aftershocks. The epicenter was around 170 kilometers west of Caracas, but it was so big that there's been damage as far as Brazil. The main international airport is now closed after suffering heavy damage. In the capital, natural gas services have been cut off, the subway is shut, and schools will be closed for several days. Across the country, power and mobile network outages are complicating rescue efforts and leaving families in the dark about their loved ones. Venezuela's interim president has declared a state of emergency.
10: I would like to announce the creation of an initial fund of $200 million with resources we have at the International Monetary Fund to allow us to rebuild infrastructure and hospitals and to enable the construction of homes.
9: Countries like Qatar, France and Spain have pledged to send rescue teams to help search the rubble. The United States has promised a fast and effective whole government response.
1: Those press reviews and report were from France 24, which may be easily found at their website, france24.com, as well as on a YouTube channel called France 24 English. Also, most podcast sites. On to Radio Havana, Cuba. Cuban Foreign Minister Bruno Rodriguez criticized and corrected recent pronouncements by U.S. Secretary of State Marco Rubio about Cuban incompetence and changes in government structure. A Cuban Deputy Foreign Minister, Josefina Vidal Ferrero, spoke with a Mexican newspaper about the discussions that have been taking place between Cuba and the U.S., which she reports have not reached any significant progress. She says the U.S. wants to dictate changes and keeps adding aggressive sanctions. The Bolivian right-wing President Paz has declared a state of emergency, using the military to end weeks of indigenous and union-led protests calling for an end to austerity measures. More details about the 88-page United Nations report that stated Israel was committing genocide and war crimes against Palestinians in the Gaza Strip and West Bank. Lebanon reports that Israel has killed nearly 4,000 citizens. Radio Havana, Cuba.
11: In a post on his official X profile, the head of Cuban diplomacy questioned the U.S. officials' statements about alleged internal mismanagement in Cuba and asserted that Washington maintains a strategy aimed at obstructing the nation's access to fuel, technology, and financing. When the U.S. Secretary of State speaks of incompetence in Cuba, we should ask him why he chronically lies and contradicts the U.S. President and his spokesperson by denying the existence of the total fuel blockade that the White House acknowledges. The Foreign Minister, Bruno Rodriguez, also questioned whether, if incompetence existed, as Rubio argues, the application of restrictive measures and sanctions against strategic sectors of the Cuban economy would be pointless. Bruno Rodriguez explained that the actions promoted by Washington include restrictions on the acquisition of parts and technologies designed for the island's thermoelectric plants, as well as obstacles to the purchase and transport of fuel. Bruno Rodriguez also denounced sanctions against the state-owned company Union Cuba Petroleo, CUPET, responsible for the logistical and distribution of fuel in the country. According to the foreign minister, U.S. policy also seeks to affect key economic activities through measures targeting companies linked to nickel production, tourism, and mining.
12: Cuba is willing to discuss any issue with the United States except for the country's independence, sovereignty, self-determination, and internal affairs. Thus stated Deputy Foreign Minister Josefina Vidal in an interview published on Tuesday by the Mexican newspaper La Jornada. According to the Deputy Foreign Minister, a channel of communications exists, and there have been meetings and exchanges with representatives of the United States, but without significant progress. She said, "We haven't seen the United States abandon its historical aspiration. And I'm not just talking about the past 65 years. I'm going back two centuries to impose its dictates on what Cuba should be." Josefina Vidal mentioned that there have been cases where we sit down to talk, and a few days later, a sanction arrives. This raises doubts for us about how seriously and responsibly the United States is viewing this conversation, which we here in Cuba are treating with absolute formality. Statements from the highest levels of the U.S. government indicate Washington has not renounced direct military aggression against Cuba. She said, "We don't want it because people will die, Cubans and Americans. Since this threat remains latent and constant, we cannot be naive. While we are talking, we are also preparing to exercise our right to legitimate self-defense." In response to a question about whether the recent economic measures announced in the Caribbean nation change the socialist character of the Cuban state, she asserted that they do not. She said, "Control over fundamental resources, energy, biotechnology, tourism, remain with the state and for the benefit of the people. What is being incorporated are changes in management. Ownership will remain in the hands of the Cuban people." She explained that income redistribution will operate through taxation, and public services such as education, health, and social security will remain an absolute priority. She denounced the existence of a vast propaganda machine attempting to shift responsibility for what is happening in Cuba onto the Cuban government, when it is very clear the aggressor is the United States. She said, "The most dangerous thing is the attempt to normalize this aggression, to make it acceptable to public opinion. The UN High Commissioner for Human Rights has already stated, Washington's measures are suffocating the Cuban people. Children are dying who should not be dying. This has to stop." Bolivia's right-wing president, Rodrigo Paz, has declared a state of emergency.

0: insurgency and has deployed the military to end weeks of indigenous and union-led protests. Protesters had set up roadblocks across the country, calling for Paz's resignation and an end to austerity measures. Former Bolivian President Evo Morales has backed the protest movement. He said, "In my view, this is a rebellion by the indigenous movement against the neoliberal model and against the neocolonial state. As time goes by, the government has moved faster. It has already tried to implement it, even without authority. In December, it already issued a supreme decree to put the entire neoliberal model in place." The United Nations' top investigative body on Palestine and Israel has concluded that Israel deliberately targeted Palestinian children, committing genocide, crimes against humanity, and war crimes in Gaza, as well as additional war crimes in the occupied West Bank. An 88-page report issued on Tuesday documents the killing of at least 20,179 children and the wounding of 44,143 others in Gaza between the 7th of October 2023 and the 7th of October 2025. Children represented 30% of all of those killed and 26% of those injured in that period. The evidence shows the Palestinian children have been deliberately targeted and killed by the Israeli security forces. Citing the Genocide Convention, the report concluded that the deliberate targeting of children is among the elements establishing Israel's genocidal intent to destroy the Palestinian group in whole and part. Lebanon's Ministry of Health says that Israeli attacks since the beginning of March across the country have killed at least 3,798 people and injured 11,700 more.
1: 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If you have questions or comments about the shortwave report, or could help support this show like a devoted listener in New York City did this week, my PayPal contact information is available at my website, outfarpress.com, or by writing to Dan Roberts at P.O. Box 1162, Willits, California, 95490. I'm grateful for the donations. They're essential for the weekly production and website fees for this show. I'm supplying it freely to more than 100 radio stations around the world. And if you're listening to a public radio station, please support them as well. We will conclude with NHK Japan. Many Japanese politicians are calling for preparations for a new era of warfare and reconsidering the principle of not allowing nuclear weapons into Japan. A new opinion poll found that worldwide, 76% of people surveyed have no confidence in President Trump. Zelensky announced more drone attacks on petroleum facilities in Russia far from the border. Netanyahu announced military actions will continue in Palestine. NHK Japan.
2: Japan's ruling parties are urging the government to prepare for a new era of warfare. They have submitted proposals calling for stronger defenses against threats involving artificial intelligence and drones. The proposals come as Japan reviews its three key national security documents. Members of security research teams from the Liberal Democratic Party and the Japan Innovation Party each delivered their ideas Wednesday to Prime Minister Takaichi Sanae. The LDP says Japan must fundamentally strengthen its defense capabilities to respond to new forms of warfare that use AI and drones. The party does not set a defense spending target, but it notes that NATO members have agreed to spend at least 3.5% of GDP on defense and says Japan should secure the necessary budget. The Japan Innovation Party argues that the country's nuclear strategy should be restructured and the principle of not allowing

0: nuclear arms into Japan should be reviewed. That's one of the country's three non-nuclear principles. The other two are not possessing and not producing nuclear arms. Takaichi reportedly said she will study the proposals thoroughly. The government aims to revise the three key security documents by the end of the year. A new opinion poll has found more than three-quarters of people surveyed worldwide have no confidence in U.S. President Donald Trump. The U.S.-based Pew Research Center on Tuesday released the results of its survey of more than 42,000 people in 35 countries and one territory. The polling was conducted from February through May. 76% said they have no confidence in Trump's leadership of international affairs, while 23% expressed confidence. There are only six nations, including the Philippines and Israel, where a majority expressed confidence in him.
1: Volodymyr Zelensky says a Ukrainian drone attack has hit a Russian oil processing facility more than 2,000 kilometers from the border. The Ukrainian president made the announcement in a video address on Saturday. He said upgraded drones developed by a Ukrainian defense company hit a Russian facility in the western Siberian region of Tyumen. He called the attack a fully justified response to Russian strikes against Ukraine. The president also announced on Sunday that Ukraine struck targets in the southern region of Crimea, including an oil depot. Russia unilaterally annexed the region in 2014. Ukraine also struck an oil refinery in Moscow on Thursday.
2: Ukraine has expanded its campaign against Russia's infrastructure and energy sector in recent weeks. And Russian President Vladimir Putin has condemned the strikes. He says they are a bid to create uncertainty and destabilize society. Russian Deputy Prime Minister Alexander Novak says the current fuel market is challenging but under control. He says oil refineries have maximized fuel production, and Moscow is considering a total ban on diesel exports.
1: Israeli Prime Minister Benjamin Netanyahu and other top officials issued a statement on Tuesday. They said the Israeli military will continue to act with determination in order to neutralize threats against the country. The ceasefire in the Gaza Strip took effect in October, but Israeli forces remain there and are continuing to expand their area of control marked by the so-called Yellow Line. The UN Office for the Coordination of Humanitarian Affairs said on Saturday that yellow concrete blocks had been placed in northern Gaza City. Arab media outlets report that, as a result, the Yellow Line moved hundreds of meters into residential areas, forcing many families to relocate. Residents say the blocks appeared without warning in the middle of the night. Many people have evacuated to a coastal area. One man was setting up a tent for his family and called for humanitarian aid.
3: We've been moving from place to place. We're tired. Our neighbors are injured. One of my brothers was injured, and another was killed, and my niece lost an eye. We can't take it anymore. We want the blockade lifted.
1: Israeli forces now control around 60% of the Gaza Strip. Prime Minister Netanyahu in May ordered that control be increased to 70% to put pressure on the Islamic group Hamas.
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0: Davey D, Hard Knock Radio, hanging out with you this afternoon. I want to bring attention to a couple of things that have transpired over the past month. We're looking at a crackdown, but the crackdown is kind of isolated. Nobody's connecting the dots. We can start off with the big thing that happened yesterday, where Texas federal court sentenced a number of people, about eight folks who had been protesting ICE, to not one, to not two, but to 70 to 100 years. Some of the newspapers used the word attack. You're like, attack how? Like attack like January 6th attack? Or did they attack by doing what we call a tried and true protest? Block streets, hold signs, you know, yell, bring attention to an important issue. Well, it was the latter. They had, it's the latter. They protested the way we normally did. But under this new administration, they found ways to deem these folks terrorists and be conspiratorial and all these different things that have led to a harsh sentence of 70 to 100 years. So that's happening in Texas. Meanwhile, across the country in Minneapolis, this past week, a number of folks found themselves being visited, not in a very polite way, but people kicking down doors and arresting and detaining individuals who were observers. We're talking about legal observers of ICE raids and the ICE activities in Minneapolis. So that is going on. And what does that mean? These folks are being accused of being terrorists themselves. Then we have what is happening in New Jersey. So New Jersey has been the scene of very contested protests. People have been going to the ICE facility there almost every day. And we're seeing a protest zone being set up. You're seeing in recent situations, an ICE agent ran over a woman that was waving a flag. She didn't see a car coming. She wasn't blocking traffic. The guy went out of his way. We've seen the attempt to arrest people. We've seen people being brought in who were counter demonstrators. Let's bring the Proud Boys in. And these guys showed up and they were threatening folks. There was no police interference, nobody arrested, nobody being demonized, and certainly nobody being brought into court because the Department of Justice did some sort of investigation on them. And then lastly, closer to home, we have what is happening with local media. Whether you like ABC News nationally and locally is irrelevant in this regard. What we do know is that the FCC has deemed that the shows, including The View, which is shown on Disney, ABC, is something that is counterproductive to American values, and therefore they want to challenge and strip that major agency of their broadcast license. So all this is happening at once. And then to top it off, two former senators wrote an article called Rolling Who. You can find it in The Nation magazine. And they laid out not only the things that I'm talking about, but the increased surveillance, how people are increasingly isolated. So if our guest, Rachel Jackson, if she's in Oakland, she might wake up and say, the police are shutting down Lake Mary. If we talk to our other guest, Daryl Lamont Jenkins, he might see, you know, that there's increased surveillance on people that are part of his organization. And there will be nobody connecting the dots. They would say, Daryl is overreacting, Rachel is making too big of a deal out of something, until you start to look and realize that this is all orchestrated, is all part of a larger plan. And I think in that article, Rolling Coup, they kind of lay that out. And so I wanted to bring two frontline people to the show, Rachel Jackson and Daryl Lamont Jenkins, to weigh in on some of the things that are happening. And I want to start off with you, Daryl, because you're in New Jersey and you've been dealing with this for a while and sounding the alarm with your organization. How are you seeing the state of the land? What would you add to what I just talked about?
1: Well, first of all, I want to say thank you for having me on. And I just want to point out, I've been to Delaney a couple of times, and And I was actually there when the Proud Boys showed up, and they were pretty tame, honestly. It was excuse me again, a excuse me, I'm so sorry.
0: You're gonna have to get some water, my brother.
1: I have to I'd have some somewhere around here, but still.
2: Water, no ice.
1: No, no ice, no ice. It's around, it's in the water, but oh, it's right here.
0: You
1: But in any case, I was there when the Proud Boys were there, and it was really a day that the maggots came out to try to intimidate everybody that was out there, to basically try to show that they have some sort of strength or whatever. The Proud Boys just argued and basically put on a show for the most part. They really didn't do anything that was of any concern. A matter of fact, we was rolling right on them, and they did nothing. They did nothing at all. So, and I say that to say that they have, while they put a, it's kind of like a all bark, no bite when it comes to a lot of the things that we have seen in across the country, and especially in Delaney. Unfortunately, there is some nipping that we have to deal with. And I look at what's going on, Delaney. I see what I saw in Minneapolis. It isn't so much relying on our elected officials to resolve this, even though they are there in some situations, some capacity. But it's really been us. It's really been us that's basically out there saying we are going to do something about this. We want our elected officials to reflect the kind of energy that we put into it. And I think that's one of the reasons why I'm looking at the election results in New York. I think that's one of the reasons why you see Madame's slate basically running the table right now. I think people look at that and say, look at what we have seen via the Democrats over the past couple of years, and say, you know, we can do better. We can do better. I mean, and we have to do better. I think while we need somebody to basically be our advocates while we're in those streets. And I think the reason why, the fact that we didn't have those advocates is the reason why you see what happens to everybody in Prairie Land or in Minneapolis or Minnesota, to be exact, or in Jersey or in California. Nobody's really fighting for us, and we're sick of that.
0: Let
1: We're
0: me ask you
1: sick of
0: this
1: that.
0: before I bring in Rachel, because I know she can definitely add to this. But as you were talking, Daryl, what constantly goes through my mind is that many who hold office made a deal with the devil. And it may have been because they want to be career politicians. Maybe they were compromised, but they made a deal with the devil. And some of that dealing has gone with the wishes of organizations like AIPAC and others. So they tend to toe a certain line and they won't go that far. So if encampments are being raided or somebody wants to talk about peace and fundamental change, they're in the back pocket of folks, the Wesley Bells and the Gregory Meeks and the Hakeem Jeffries and the Richie Torreses, and we can go on and on. You see
1: Who
0: that they
1: just
0: can only
1: won?
0: go, you see they can only go so far before they sit down. And even Jasmine Crockett at this point, as boisterous as she has been. Then you have folks that have bought into this whole centrist notion, this neoliberal politics, so to speak. And so they're afraid of the progressives. They're afraid of the radicals. And it's like, maybe if we just talk it out and we hug it out and we keep civility in the middle of the mix while people are being sent to, torture camps out overseas, their solution is, let's see if we can sit down and play a game of golf and talk this out. And that's not happening. And it almost seems like it's by design. Like, we'll be the nice cop and you'll be the mean cop, but what they all have in common is that they're cops, and they're designed to lock us up, and that's what we're seeing. And I think people are realizing, like, hey man, you're really not my friend. You're not my friend. You said you were. You've got all these black people to vote for you, but you're not our friend at the end of the day, because they're beholden to a corporation or a lobbying arm like AIPAC or some other institution. The police unions, you know, is another entity that holds sway over a lot of these folks, and that's what we're dealing with. Rachel, what would you add to this? And I don't know how to describe you, if you're a journalist or organizer, but somebody who's definitely keeps us abreast of what's going on. How have you seen, what would you add to what we brought to the table?
2: Yeah, so I actually want to add. I want to start by adding. Oh, thanks for having me and for having us and for being on top of this as usual. And I want to add just some more cases to the mix too, because we have several things that are happening. And again, as this, you know, this thing about connecting the dots, because otherwise it seems like, oh, that just happened over there, that just happened over there. Well, in that case, oh, you could understand how that happened, or well, this is understandable over here. They shouldn't have done this, they shouldn't have done that. When in fact, there's this much bigger, you know, sort of fabric that is being woven around us, and around any kind of opposition. And for instance, in addition to so the Prairieland Nine, obviously one of the most recent and outrageous cases, they were convicted on federal charges with these sentences that ranged from 30 to 50 or 70 and 100 years for the brother. I apologize if I get the person's gender wrong, but Benjamin Champagne Song is the person who got the 100 years. And but you know, a year ago, and I think we need to talk to my bad, because I think we need to talk about two things at once. There's the legal attacks and repression that are happening, and then there's the extra legal force and violence and repression that is happening at the same time. Because I don't know if folks remember, but it was a year ago now, or a little bit more, that the first person was shot by ICE agents and then accused of ramming them with her car, and they shot her, they hit her, I think, five times. This was in LA. And
0: That's right.
2: yes,
0: Yeah,
2: and
0: the
2: then
0: LA
2: and
0: one.
2: they charged her. And then eventually they charged her. They eventually dropped the charges. But, you know, it's one of these things where this stuff has been going on for longer than we think. I'm sure at a moment we'll go back even farther, because yes, some things about what's happening right now are unprecedented and some things are not. You know, that there's been a buildup to where we are today. But so there was that. So there was her case, and I couldn't, when we talk about the media and we talk about tech involvement, in all of this, I was trying to look up some of these cases and I could not find them in the news. Like, so things are disappearing. I've got like very specific search terms and it's just nothing, you know, like it didn't happen or something. But so there was her case. There was Richard, LA Richard was another person who was very active, who's an independent journalist. He was live streaming a lot in
0: Oh, that's right. I
2: LA.
0: remember him. Yeah.
2: Yet first they hit him with a car and they broke his leg, I believe. And then he recovered and he got back out. And then some months later, they shot him. And then now he is still in Adelanto right now, detention center. And then, you know, coming up more recently, we have the Spokane Three who were recently convicted. I don't think they're sentenced yet, but they were recently convicted of federal conspiracy charges. And all of this is coming after all of the Cop City cases and
0: Oh,
2: the
0: wow.
2: initial Cop City cases. And, you know, there's still 61 people facing charges around Cop City, And at Cop City, they originally started with both domestic terrorism and conspiracy charges. If I'm not mistaken, the domestic terrorism charges have been dropped, but the conspiracy charges are moving forward. But mind you, this is on the state level. So it's not just Trump, you know. These things are happening on the state level. There's another case that's more recent.
0: Rachel, would you add the situation in San Francisco
2: Oh,
0: with the
2: yes, I'm going to get to
0: Palestinian?
2: that. Yes, I'm going to get to that. Because the Golden Gate 26, again, now we got red state, Bay Area, progressive, yada, yada. And what do we have? Facing felony conspiracy charges for blocking the bridge, which incidentally, the city is about to do. The city and everybody who's involved with the Golden Gate Bridge District is about to shut down the Golden Gate Bridge for the 4th of July. They're about to shut it down for like 4 hours. So this idea that blocking traffic is this, you know, this criminal, dangerous event, you know, it's absurd. It's just about what are you taking action for that, you know, where the
0: Well,
2: distinction gets made.
0: if you recall, when I worked at Clear Channel, as a stunt, Chewy Gomez,
2: That's right.
0: bought three people. He blocked traffic that went on for 10 hours, and it wound up having the host of that show go on to national fame. It catapulted his career. And people talk about it to this day. Oh, I remember when you all blocked traffic for 11 hours, right? So there were
2: Right.
0: no criminal charges and none of that brought
2: Right.
0: up in that way. So, yeah, it's selective outrage. And that's not the first time these types of things have been done in terms of people doing stunts, connected to, a television show like Jackass or something like that. But here, when somebody's sitting here talking about Free Palestine, and they're doing what we call a tried and true protest. Now you want to put conspiracy charges and all these other things on there, and I'm glad you brought it up. This is in red states, is in blue states, is in states that you don't have no color. It's happening all around, which comes back to my main point. Some people are friendly, some people are not, but they're all cops at the end of the day,
2: That's
0: And
2: right.
0: they're acting on behalf of something that is larger than the people, whatever that agenda. Like, these folks are part of maybe the Project 2025, thing. Maybe that's part. Maybe that's the pages we didn't have, where it's like, you be the visible arm that goes out and pretend that you're concerned, you're outraged, quotations around the word outrage, but you don't really do anything. You don't. You have the gun. You have the weaponry. You have the precedent, but you drag your feet and you just don't do anything. Biden could have done a lot. Obama could have done a lot, and they just didn't. In fact, they put things in place that this current administration is now able to, accelerate. Obama make the bill he signed where he said everything's a battlefield, right? While we were like, yo, this is like great to have this beautiful couple, him and Michelle. In the White House, he's laying the apparatus that Trump is now using, and there's no putting the toothpaste back into the jar. One thing for both of you, Rachel and Daryl, as you were talking about these instances, for example, the people being shot in LA, I'm remembering on my social media, controlled by Mark Zuckerberg, and now we know folks that are correct that are connected to some of these Israeli organizations who are like, yeah, we get to determine the algorithms. They brag about it, right? They've been on shows like The Breakfast Club, the ADL and all that, saying we control it. So I'm gonna put the onus on them. So when these folks in LA were being shot, what was showing up on my feed were people I don't even know, and people that now, since then, we now have a black face. But many of them were bots, but they were like, "This ain't our fight. Let those Mexicans fight it out. That's on them, brother. Don't get involved." You saw that feed after feed after feed, and then you started hearing this refrain: "We don't have no We don't have no enemies. This, we don't have no friends. This ain't us, right? And I'm thinking, like, when did you start siding with the police? Because ICE's police and the whole saying was defund the police and abolish ICE. So when did it stop? And now you realize while people were sitting back on this ain't our fight, we stepped back and didn't make a big to-do when the shootings happened. But now, when they're doing the same thing in, the 1-year-old getting shot in Mississippi, right? The couple other high-profile incidents on top of the Carmelo Anthony one, but the Rick Child decision, all these different things. Nobody's really, none of these elected officials are weighing in and saying this is a shame. Let's do something. Let's investigate. And now that you had all these bots saying it ain't our fight, people's like, you know what? You're right. It ain't our fight now. So everybody's been in isolation as each of these increments happen. If it's happening to the people in Texas, like, oh, that's Antifa. We'll use that name. I don't like them. Those are some white people. They always interrupt our marches. So we all kind of are acting like when you get hit, yeah, that's a good thing. It's cathartic for me, but damn, they put a noose around everybody. That's what I see. So this isolation, which I think has been manufactured by social media, we're now starting to see the results of it. I'll let you jump in on this, Dow.
1: Well, what I would say that once again, it all depends on it all falls on us how things have gone on for the past decade. I mean, that's basically what you're saying right now, because I mean that's what you are saying right now, because really we know how to fight this. We fought it before. We have won over it before, and it's kind of like, I would say we got to a point where we was lulled into complacency and we think everything's fine. I mean, relatively speaking. But I think I'll tell you like this. We got a generation. We got a generation now who are just coming into themselves. Let's say they were born in 2007, the year of
0: Gina six, Gina
1: yes,
0: six.
1: you're talking about a generation that has seen Obama and then Trump, and everything has been, when it comes to politics, with those two presidents and the culture that they brought with it, a really intense political climate. And everything, I mean, while even if you're not involved in politics over the past maybe 15 years has been involved with you in some fashion. It really wasn't like that intense, unless you want to talk about the Bushy years. And I think people have basically drawn some lines in the sand saying, you will not cross into my world anymore. You will not, we are going to change some sort of things for the better or for the worse. And because it has been that intense, we are looking again at a society that has

0: about the Democrats. When I honestly would tell you that while you talk, well, I mean, if you notice, I never bring up Trump all that much because Trump is not the problem. Republicans are not the problem. It is really the folks who say that they are our friends that have been playing this game, as you was talking about earlier, for themselves, not realizing that we have a society that's coming up in these past 15 years that say that our government should not be about your party. It should be about all of us. And things have got to change. And the problem that people our age are dealing with is the fact that young folks mean it. That's why you see a lot of billionaires going down on a lot of situations because we think that, or rather, they think that it's time to wipe us all out, more or less. I don't know if I'm getting the word out here, but
1: Well,
0: it's kind of like.
1: you said something that was interesting, Darrell, Lamont Jenkins, our guest, as we're talking about these recent crackdowns on protest and what it means. You used the word complacency, and I don't know if that's different than distraction.
0: It isn't. It's not. It's really not.
1: The distraction, to me, there is a difference because now I feel like I have a cause, but the cause doesn't mean anything. So, for example, if I just go by what's online, right, and what was being said to everybody, the argument of the day was whether or not you could celebrate Juneteenth if you weren't of Black American descent, right? It was on all these feeds, right? And people going back and forth. And can you play Afrobeats at this? Kid just got shot. 1 year old. What about that? What's happening with that? They're not charging that officer. You don't even know his name. What happened to that? That's what I mean by distraction. So I'm saying long think pieces about that versus the very real dynamic
0: I'm going to add something to that.
1: A policy change, or even what you talked about, what's going on in Delaney, what's happening there, or observers, legal observers, lawyers being picked up and snatched up in Minneapolis, right? Those are things that we should be concerned versus, Darrell, are you Haitian? Are you Jamaican? Are you, El Salvadorian? What are you? And if you celebrate Juneteenth last week, don't play any Fela. I mean, and you're sitting there going, how is this being fed to us over and over again? Now, of course, when you went to these celebrations, nobody was talking about that. So a lot of it is a mirage, but it sure took up a lot of energy and spaces where we should be talking about other things.
0: Well, here's the thing. I mean, I think I'm not sure if I brought this up the last time I was on with you. I think I probably did, but I've been paying very close attention to how the media has been presenting or not presenting stories. And I'm starting to notice now that since 2020, since after 2020 and all the protests that happened then, you have seen, it seems, a conscious effort not to talk about those kinds of stories, like the George Floyd stories, on national news. When you talk about, we have seen every, when you go on social media, we'll talk about Prairie Land. We'll talk about Minnesota,
1: Minnesota.
0: Carmelo Anthony. They did not talk about, we talked about him to death on social media, on TikTok, on Facebook and all. You will not see these stories on CNN or MSN Now or any of the major program channels. And I think that that's by design. I don't like playing conspiracy theory, but the fact of the matter is that you don't see these stories, no matter how much we are talking.

0: talking about them elsewhere. And it's time, I mean, time to ask why haven't we talked about it? Do we have to wait for Trump to bring him up? I mean, we talk about Delaney, but we have had elected officials going there.
1: Yeah.
0: So I think that's what generates that. But if it was just us going after ICE, probably not. I mean, unless we get killed, as we saw in Minneapolis, then that, if it bleeds, it we leads, but I think one of the things that's really important, and that's one of the reasons why I like doing what I'm doing, because I like telling the stories that they don't want to tell. Somebody's got to tell them, even if they don't. Our mission now is to, if there's anything that we should be doing now, is pushing all these stories into the front f forefront. I mean, however we can do it, I think that's our mission.
1: Okay.
0: And that's what I could say. I mean, I don't want to take up time over Rachel. I know she has some words on this.
1: Well, Rachel, you monitor a lot of these things. So, you find out a lot of stuff because of her connections and, and seeing that there has been a network of independent folks that have been speaking truth to power, so to speak. But of course it doesn't, it's up to us to connect the dots and make somebody in New York understand why what goes on in Mississippi is of concern and why somebody in Mississippi needs to be concerned about Minneapolis. And we have to be very intentional about removing these labels that come up. Well, that's some brown folks. That ain't our business. Well, that's some black folks. That ain't us. Well, these Asian folks, you saw what they did with Rick Chow, so we don't need to care. But it's like, it's like, no. Who's pushing that narrative? Why? What does it serve? And what does it have to do with the real life relationships we all have in our respective communities with people? If you're of a different background, because there's some story on TikTok that says we should hate each other, but we tossing away 25 years over that, over a narrative. So, that's been force fed. And then, of course, the biggest story is the erasing of what's going on in Palestine and Congo and Sudan and all these other things, right? Which have wholesale been all but removed. But they pretty much said, once we take over these platforms, we're going to remove these stories and not let them see the light of day. So yeah, in small enclaves where we know each other, we'll see them. But if I look at my daughter's feed or my son's feeds, it ain't on there at all, right? There's no recommendations, not on the explore page. It doesn't exist. And I think they're hoping by having that sort of blackout that people will not only not know that they're missing, but if they go to try to search these stories, as Rachel's finding, they might actually be erased from the archives of the newspapers of legacy media, which we're finding is increasingly happening.
2: Yeah, I mean, speaking of just on the absolutely agreed on this on the legacy or mainstream media tip. I mean, the culpability from the media is just it's going to be one of those things that's going to be, remembered in history. Because they're talking about all of these outrageous things as if they were normal. As if this NPSN 7, the whole, the domestic terror and targeting the enemies and putting together the machinery to go after people, or the I'm forgetting what the acronym stands for, but the LEADS, the law enforcement
1: Oh, yeah.
2: something, all of these mechanisms. So one is they're either not talking about important critical issues at all, or they're talking about this insanity as if it was normal and normalizing it. We see that with Palestine. We see that with the genocide in Gaza all the time, where there's been so many, can't even keep track of how many times people do these, like, let's correct the headline. So who's the subject and who's the object in this in this in this story. People killed when bomb goes off, or suspect or suspect killed in high speed chase. Like the police, the IOF, the actual soldiers, like they somehow are not in the story. So there's the lack of coverage, and there's how things are coverage or how things are covered. And then, which pushes people understandably, as like a lot of us know, that a lot of the breaking news really is on social media. And that's a good thing. However, as you're saying, that is extremely manipulated. Now, not only do we have these very control have this controlled algorithms and stuff, but now we're getting, I don't know about other people, but we're getting posts from the freaking DOJ, the FBI, the White House. Or they're being listed as sources on, say, Google News or some of these other, the other, I'm not sure what you call them, but where they do these roundups and stuff. Like the actual government is being treated as if it too is a media source. So, and then we have the whole AI situation and people really having a hard time distinguishing AI. And it's one thing to, and this is one of those things, it's relatively new to a lot of people. So, no shade, everybody is learning. But we have to not just understand, like, oh, that particular thing with the barnacles on the turtle or whatever, or the sea lion, like it's fake. It's not just being able to visually see what's wrong, but it's politically to understand what is happening here. Because one of the things that was so big when one of the AI sort of propaganda campaigns that was really big about a year ago was a little more than a year ago, was these AI videos of local police officers arresting ICE
1: Lifting ice,
2: agents
1: yeah.
2: and running ICE agents out of town or out of the store or whatever. And people were like, yeah, the cops are going to protect us. And, and people were actually believing it. So, we have like just so much stuff for people to kind of sift through and, and start to and learn how to identify and see BS when we see it. And it's just it's a kind of a steep learning curve for some folks, but but always coming back to like whose interest is this in? What are the facts that we actually know? And that helps to identify reality from not reality more than learning, sort of the technical aspects of AI.
1: No, I think definitely those questions need to constantly be asked. But I also think, too, we're going to have to do more face-to-face talking with people versus just reading what's online and really understanding, we have people are at emotionally. We can't assume that everybody has the same political apparatus and understanding that maybe all of us on this call have. You're thinking like, yeah, there's a fire in the woods. We should all be alarmed. And the average, somebody else who is sitting there going, I got to see the championship game. That's what I'm focused on. You're focused on some fire. I'm focused on this, right? And so, we have to be aware and then ask why. There's still people making 2 and 3 hour commutes to work. And when they get home, the last thing they want to hear is some bad news and something that makes them feel hopeless. So they're going to find hope and salvation in something that we might say is distracting. The basketball playoffs, perfect example, the highest ratings ever. At the same time, you have people going, oh, I don't watch basketball. Well, if you want to reach the masses, you would want to have been involved with that. You would want to have gone to those watch parties, or at least understand the fascination that people had. And it wasn't just because it was a New York team playing. You see what I'm saying? So these things, I think, require us to recalibrate. And I'll say one other thing, 'cause since you brought it up, Daryl, what is not being spoken about? So we're outraged about what a DJ is going to play on Juneteenth. And we're outraged about, the pool in Washington, D.C., the reflection pool killing a duck in it and what have you. But what gets normalized is the National Defense Secretary and say, Israel, who's quoted, who's saying pretty boldly, for every Israeli that gets killed, 1,000 Lebanese must die. Their mothers must suffer. And and that's read off as if that, to your point, Rachel, if that's normal. Well, of course. But if me or you were to say we're going to literally spray the block because somebody did something to us, we might be going to jail for 100 years under the guise of being conspiratorial. Forget whether or not I carry it out. The fact that I might say, if I said for every person who is falsely deported, 100 ICE agents must suffer. All three of us are being hauled off and investigated. But you can be the prime minister of a country who we are now merging our military with, who we're paying billions of dollars a year, can say that. And the news, if they mention it at all, because Bernie Sanders brought attention to it, it's like, well, that's just a normal thing that they have to do, Dave. This is what we do, and keep it moving. So it's crazy. I guess the question I would ask now, where do we go from here? What are our next steps? What should we be looking at, Darren? What do we need to do, and from your point of view, especially with in places like Delaney?
0: Well, interesting thing. I mean, I want to go to Prairie Lane for a second because there was something that was said in the sentencing by the judge, Judge Reed O'Connor. He said that he gave all of the defendants the maximum sentences because he, quote, because the state wanted to send a message to anyone who shares a similar ideology.
1: Did that send a message to you?
0: Yeah, what I said basically means fight harder. That's the message.
1: Real talk. No, I
0: That's all I
1: appreciate
0: gotta
1: that. I appreciate it.
0: say.
1: And how do we get a hold of you now? One world? One
0: One
1: world people?
0: people's project.
1: One
0: It's
1: people's
0: weird too
1: project.
0: because of because right now we used to be on all this on the social media, or rather social engines like Google and such search engines. We're not on any search engines right now for some strange reason. But we're onepeoplesproject.com. That's our
1: Appreciate.
0: but the website that you really want to look at is IDAVOX. That's our news line. IDAVOX, IDAVOX.com, named after Ida B. Wells because she told stories and reported on things that other newspapers would not.
1: Appreciate you, Daryl. Daryl Lamont Jenkins. Last comments and marching orders from you, Rachel. There you
2: Yes,
1: go.
2: once again, I really want to reiterate this point about solidarity and not being divided, because one of the things I also notice on social media is and also in real life, it's not just social media, but in real life, I notice a lot of kind of sectarianism, or like sort of cliquishness between political organizations and people judging each other. Oh, you're not radical enough. You're too radical. You don't represent the community. You don't represent the community. And then a lot of it gets carried out on, gets shared on social media, which is just ridiculous. I mean, just basic COINTELPRO 101, people. Deal with differences directly. And be principled and solve problems. Like that famous George Jackson quote, settle your quarrels, come together, understand the reality of our situation, that fascism is already here, etc. Like, we need to settle quarrels in principled ways. And then, so solidarity. Two, I think that one of the things that we're seeing is that really, when we look all over the place, there's protest type things that have to keep going on, the protests at the detention centers, the protests that are undoubtedly going to be happening with the Cohen Wiley case, with the baby, numerous other ones. We'll probably see protests about the dog, which was outrageous,
0: I forgot about that.
2: which was outrageous. And so on. There's the protest things, but also there's a real need for us to look at why did Minneapolis go the way that it did? And one of the and there are a few factors there. One is having had the history, having a long history of activism, union, etc., but also the recent history of the George Floyd uprising and the amount of community and people coming together across lines, the solidarity that we saw there, but also the history of COVID and mutual aid networks that were built and people just knowing each other. And my kid goes to school with your kid, or we always see you at the store, but now we're actually talking. Now we're on the same little team. To go and be observers in the neighborhood and so on. So really more making these connections. There are a couple things in the Bay Area that people can keep a lookout for. One is that APTP has been having these People's Assembly gatherings. So that's one. There's another one that's called the Neighborhood Assemblies that is largely broken up by neighborhood, where it's people who are working. There are periodic large assemblies where the different neighborhoods come together, but then in between time, the neighborhoods are coming, are working together and doing various types of things. Lots of folks are doing mutual aid, much of which is important just as ways to connect. We also have the Adopt a Corner work that's happening, which is another way that people are connecting. Bay Resist has their action pods. So there are these different ways that folks are connecting, and those are good in terms of the movement. But the other thing is that we really have to bust out of this either bickering amongst the choir or preaching to the choir. Because even with all these different efforts, don't nobody know who we are. You go out, into the community, or go on BART or the bus stop, or a game or something, and you say, hey, did you hear about the thing that we're doing? Fight the power, yada yada. People are like, who? What? The quote unquote movement is microscopic, and this is also, in the grand scheme of things, in a country of this size and so on, it is tiny. So not only do we need to not be divided and increase the amount of solidarity that we have, keep pushing together, respect that different people are going to do different things and so on, but also we have to get out of just the movement talking to the movement, and then occasionally having a festival or a rally or whatever. I think, there's some door knocking and workplace organizing and, this continuing this conversation about general strike. And more of breaking out of just kind of this sort of movement, environment.
1: Real talk. And, Rachel, before we go, I know that there was something that you didn't do, so we're going to give you an opportunity to do it. The gentleman who got 100 years, we may want to pay close attention to what he wrote. And so I'll let you set the stage for our audience.
2: Yes. So, I think the important thing is that we need to really be clear that when these incidents happen, these certain arrests or shootings and so on, that the police are lying. Like, we need, just the same way we've always known that the cops, the regular cops are lying, the feds are lying, ICE is lying, and the solidarity is so important because we need to just stand with the people, number one, because one of the things that I was really dismayed to hear at an event that I was at about the Prairie Land folks about a month or so ago was that initially people only saw the mainstream media in Texas talking about how there was this armed attack on ICE and so on. And a lot of people got spooked, like people believed that narrative. And so, it perfectly achieved the distancing and the isolation and prevented them from having more support. And so, so one, be smarter, everybody. But two, I think an important thing that could help here is for people to just hear some of the statement that Benjamin Champagne Song made himself, and then I'll tell people where to find it. But here's a little bit of what he said. He said, "What we all saw happen to Renee Good and Alex Priddy is my worst nightmare. What happened on July 4th, 2025 was that exact same nightmare when I saw it, or when I saw Lieutenant Thomas Groves point his gun at the back of a running unarmed protester and assumed an aggressive firing position, leaned forward hard into the recoil of his gun. As a firearms instructor and a United States Marine Corps veteran, I knew exactly what was about to happen. I knew another protester was about to be murdered right in front of me. Should I have done nothing? Should I have looked the other way? Should I have just allowed yet another innocent person to be slaughtered? I was forced to use the minimum defensive force possible in order to prevent what happened to Alex Preti and to prevent what happened to Renee Good." And then the last thing he said is that I didn't never wanted to hurt anyone. And he said, "And I am so happy that no one had their life stolen from them that day by anyone." And people can find this statement from Benjamin Champagne Song at prairielanddefendants.com. It's a longer statement. That was just a little bit of it. But I think it's really important that, especially now, that we be able to hear from him and let him speak for himself.
1: Real talk. I appreciate that, Rachel Jackson. I'll close with this. One, to the point about threats, remember those protests in Minneapolis were huge. And that was something that was removed from the cameras. So you're thinking like it's just a few people. No, those were huge protests, which is why they're trying to go after folks and dismantle the incredible organizing that they had. When I say huge protests, every day was a protest, not a one-time rally. We're talking about they were out all the time, and very well organized. And two, to your point, Daryl, looks like Mamdani's people have all won their seats.
0: Yes,
1: So
0: they
1: that's a
0: did. I'm
1: clean
0: looking at
1: sweep.
0: that
1: That
0: too.
1: that's a clean sweep over there. And so
0: It's a shot
1: maybe,
0: across the bow too.
1: not right. So maybe going away from the plantation of the Democrats, or at least those established folks who are married to institutions that are not connected to us, might be the way to go, you know? And so, with that being said, we're going to take a break on Hard Knock Radio.

0: Big shout out Anita and Davey D. Yeah, right, feel me? Yeah. Honing down at Hard Knock Radio. Kind of crazy, though. Oakland, stand up.
1: Yeah. Stand up.
0: Ensemble, Big Now Wolves.
1: Yeah. Yeah.

0: This is Bea Balsamo of Taos Immigrant Allies, and you're listening to Cultural Energy Independent Radio, KCEI, 90.1 FM, Red River and Taos, a listener-supported non-commercial educational radio station creating media voices for youth, arts, and activism in northern New Mexico and southern Colorado.
1: Welcome to Possibly, where we take on huge problems like the future of our planet and break them down into small questions with unexpected answers. I'm Megan Hall. If you've ever had rats in your house or gophers in your yard, you know they're hard to get rid of. Farmers trying to protect their crops often have to resort to using poison, but some are turning to a more natural solution, owls. Jack Mershon and Louisa McLaughlin from our Possibly team are here to explain.
2: Hey, Megan.
3: Hi.
1: Before we talk about owls, will you explain the problem with using chemicals to get rid of rodents? I know I've used them in my house before.
2: Sure. For many, these chemicals, called rodenticides, are the most effective way to get rid of rodents.
3: But rodenticides poison more than just rats and gophers. They seep into the water and land we use.
2: And when a poisoned rodent gets eaten by a predator, usually a bird of prey, it can end up killing that bird too. Take all these risks together, and many states are restricting or outright banning the use of rodenticides.
1: So how are owls a solution?
4: Barn owls, in particular, have a diet that can be pretty useful to farmers. These owls eat about 1,500 rodents per year.
1: So barn owls eat rodents, but haven't they always done that? How do we get them to help farmers use less chemicals?
5: By making homes for the owls. For more information, we turn to the Barn Owl Box Company, which aims to help farmers forced to use rodenticides.
6: We went ahead and developed a plastic box, and that's how the company was founded, hoping that the plastic box could further barn owl conservation.
2: That's Mark Browning, founder of the Barn Owl Box Company. He's researched barn owl behavior and eventually started designing barn owl boxes that are lightweight, ventilated, and offer the owls more lounge space.
6: There's a number of boxes out there being made by people that are pretty small. I've seen them as small as 16 by 16 by 16. A very comfortable range is around 24 inches long and about 16 to 8 inches wide.
2: Larger owl boxes accommodate for the owl and its chicks. Because of this, Mark says barn owls are more likely to stay and make the box their home.
5: And good homes matter because owl boxes are becoming popular for more farmers. It's part of a method of pest control called integrated pest management, basically using things like natural predators and other less disruptive measures to tackle pests.
2: Greg Pennyroyal, who is the vineyard manager at Wilson Creek Winery in California, uses owl boxes from Mark's company.
7: I've got 9 boxes currently in, and I know of 4 that have owls.
4: Greg's largest rodent problem was with gophers. They were digging up the soil and damaging vines on his property. So he hired a team to trap the gophers. But it took a lot of work.
7: When I first got here, we had a crew of 2 guys that probably spent 500 to 800 hours a year trapping gophers.
1: That's a lot of time.
4: And money. Greg says using owls to catch the gophers is much cheaper.
7: If I looked at the hours saved per owl box, my net return on each box is $1,200 to $1,500.
1: Have the owl boxes also reduced the amount of chemicals he has to use?
3: They have, Greg says.
7: When we were using rodenticides as part of our program, we went from using approximately 90 pounds annually to, with the introduction of owl boxes, we are currently using 0.
1: 0? Absolutely none?
3: That's right. And this was on 62 acres around the winery where Greg is most involved.
2: Now, some academic research has suggested that while owls are effective, they aren't always enough to eliminate rodents on their own.
1: So what's the takeaway here?
4: Owls work. They save time, money, and the chemicals needed for farmers. Less chemical use contributes to healthier wildlife, soil, and water. Also, owl boxes can go on yards, not just farms.
1: Wow, can I buy an owl box for my own yard?
4: You can. It could help you and your neighbors from using chemicals.
1: Great. Thanks, Jack and Louisa. That's it for today. You can find more information or ask a question about the ways your choices affect our planet at askpossibly.org. Possibly is a co-production of Brown University's Institute for Environment and Society, Ocean State Media, and WBRU.
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0: Hello and welcome to Background Briefing, available 24/7 at backgroundbriefing.org. I'm Ian Masters and today we'll examine a number of stories and issues in the news. We'll begin with outrageous sentences of demonstrators against ICE handed down by a far-right district judge in Texas, Reed O'Connor, yesterday, including 30 years for Daniel Sanchez Estrada for moving a box of anti-fascist magazines after a protest at an ICE facility. Joining us is Matt Sledge, a political reporter at The Intercept who has written previously for The Houston Landing, The Times-Picayune, New Orleans Advocate, and The Huffington Post. We will discuss his latest article at The Intercept, Prairie Land Defendant Sentenced to 30 Years in Prison for Moving a Box of Anti-Fascist Zines. Then we'll look into how the combination of fossil fuels, capitalism, colonialism is killing the planet because coal and oil generate huge profits for the owners of mines and oil companies, making it no surprise that Drill Baby Drill Trump is killing off solar and wind because you can't own the sun or the wind. Joining us is Joss Fox, an independent filmmaker and founder and artistic director of the International WOW Company, best known as an Oscar-nominated, Emmy-winning writer and director of Gaslands Part 1 and 2. His documentaries also include Awake, A Dream from Standing Rock, and The Truth Has Changed. In 2018, he created The Truth Has Changed, a solo performance which toured to over 25 cities in the US and Europe, and spawned a book and a feature film adaptation. He's the host of Staying Home with Joss Fox, a nightly interview program, and his new HBO documentary, just out, is The Welcome Table. Then finally, we will question whether the nation can really celebrate its 250th birthday when the birthday party is being hijacked by Donald Trump, who is doing everything he can to destroy our democracy so that he can rule over us like a depraved Roman emperor. Joining us is Judith Levine, a Brooklyn-based journalist, essayist, and author of 5 books. Her Substack is Today in Fascism, and she has an article at The Guardian we will discuss. America's 250th birthday celebration is replacing history with toxic myth. And joining us now is Matt Sledge, who's a political reporter at The Intercept, who has written previously for The Houston Landing, The Times-Picayune, New Orleans Advocate, and The Huffington Post. His latest article at The Intercept is Prairie Land Defendant Sentenced to 30 Years in Prison for Moving a Box of Anti-Fascist Zines. Welcome to Background Briefing, Matt Sledge.
1: Thanks so much for having me. Yeah.
0: Well, thanks for joining us. And today the Supreme Court handed down 3 more gifts to Donald Trump. One means that in Hawaii, you can now carry guns onto private property against the wishes of the owner of the property. Immigrants, particularly desperate ones, seeking asylum in the United States can now be stopped at the border. And up to 400,000 Haitian and Syrian refugees who are here under protective status no longer have that protection and can be deported. And on top of that, of course, recently the Republicans gave DHS and ICE $70 billion, on top of which there's $100 billion in the kitty that they haven't even spent. And these are the same people that shot down American citizens in the streets of Minneapolis. So I think that's context, isn't it, Matt, for the additional horrors that you have written about?
1: Yeah, well, I wrote about the very stern sentences handed down by these two federal judges in Fort Worth, and they are certainly two of the Trump administration's favorite judges when it comes to filing cases, filing civil cases. And of course, these were criminal cases, and they were kind of widely trumpeted by the Trump administration.
0: But it's extraordinary to think that we're in a situation now where if you protest against ICE and Border Patrol, like people in Minneapolis did, and we all saw the video of this executions of these two American citizens, if you protest against this government's cruelty meted out by Trump and Stephen Miller, if you protest, you can end up with a 100-year sentence.
1: Yeah, I mean, these are, the numbers that these folks in Texas got are really jaw-dropping. The 100-year sentence was for the person convicted of attempted murder. You know, there were firearms at the protest, and a local police officer was shot. But, you know, when you look at the protesters who never had a gun, who never fired a gun, they also received decades-long sentences, 50 years, 70 years. These are folks who were acquitted of crimes of violence. And then I zoomed in on one person who wasn't even there that night, who was accused of essentially obstruction of justice for moving a box of anarchist zines, and he got 30 years. So even his sentence is longer than anybody who stormed the Capitol received.
0: So we're talking about a protest that took place on the July the 4th, 2025, right?
1: Yeah, that's right. Outside of an ICE detention center called the Prairieland Detention Center in Alvarado, Texas, which is about 45 minutes away from Dallas.
0: And the person that I should have mentioned, the 70-year sentence, as opposed to the 100-year sentence, because the guy that did get the 100-year sentence, Song, he apparently shot a policeman in the neck, right? The rest of these people that we're talking about now and that you've written about were simply protesting. So I want to make that separation.
1: Yeah, and you know, it was, I think, by it was a chaotic event. I think it's safe to say, you know, there had been a daytime protest earlier in the day, and then this event happened much later at night, almost around 11 p.m. that night, and the protesters had brought fireworks, so it for what they described as a noise demonstration. So I think it's safe to say that they had planned a more aggressive protest than the people earlier in the day had. But pretty much uniformly, the people who spoke at the sentencings yesterday said they'd never intended to hurt anybody. They wanted to show solidarity with the detainees inside the ICE facility.
0: And the person that you profile in your article, Matt, Daniel Sanchez Estrada, he got 30 years. And in pleading before the judge, he said, "I am a father, I am a husband, I am a teacher, a poet, I am many things, Your Honor, but I am not a terrorist." And that clearly fell on deaf ears, given U.S. District Judge Reed O'Connor is a flaming right winger appointed by George W. Bush. But his wife, Marcela Rueda, she received a 70-year sentence longer than the other defendants because of her alleged role in this conspiracy to commit obstruction by asking her husband, Sanchez Estrada, to move the magazines after her arrest. So he wasn't even at the demonstration, I guess the next day he moved the magazines and that got him a 30-year sentence.
1: Essentially, I think the defense would argue that she had never even really asked him to do much of anything. The comments on her recorded phone call from jail are pretty ambiguous, I think it's safe to say. Nevertheless, a jury convicted them both on these counts related to moving the box of zines. But, it's a short phone call of a few minutes that essentially results in 20 years extra on her sentence and a 30-year sentence for Daniel Sanchez Estrada, who, no one has accused of playing a role in planning or participation at this protest. And the really remarkable thing as well is that the kind of anarchist zines that he moved from one house to another were not actually used in the prosecution of the other defendants. So it's this kind of circular logic at play here that, he has to be convicted for moving the zines, even though we aren't using the zines in the prosecution.
0: But the zines are supposedly Antifa material, right?
1: Yeah, they were described by the government in a complaint against him as anti-government, anti-Trump material. None of them have anything to do with, specifically planning an attack or an ambush or, whatever the government likes to phrase it on this ICE detention facility. Some of them are quite theoretical. Some of them contradict each other. It's the kind of stuff you might find if you go to a zine fair at the library.
0: Right, but I'm just trying to get my head around this, Matt. How could any magazine be sufficient, whether you move it or not, to put somebody away for 30 years? I mean, it seems as if they were using this boogeyman of Antifa to somehow link these people who were put away for 70 years, 30 years, etc. In other words, without the boogeyman of Antifa, how would any box of any kind of magazine be sufficient to put you away for 30 years?
1: Yeah, I mean, I think I'm still trying to wrap my head around it as well. And I think you're hitting at a really important point, which the defense attorneys brought up at trial, brought up at sentencing, this guilt by association that was at play during the prosecution. The prosecutors and their witnesses repeatedly featured video clips or screenshots of anarchist materials. That had nothing to do with what happened on the night of July 4th at Prairie Land. And, their argument was that they were trying to show the ideology that motivated people into what the government termed was an attack. But these materials, had no direct link to what happened at Prairie Land. And, the government's argument against Sanchez Estrada in particular. Is that essentially that he thought these materials might be used against his wife, and that's why he was trying to hide the documents, and therefore that's why he can be prosecuted for moving the documents. But the real, I don't know if you want to call it irony or twist or crazy part of all of this is that the documents were not even used in the prosecution of the other defendants.
0: And didn't the other judge, Pittman, say that he wasn't going to talk about Antifa in the trial?
1: That came during the very end of the trial when the defense and prosecution were haggling over jury instructions, which is a typical part of the trial process. And, the judge questioned out loud whether the word Antifa even needed to be used in the jury instructions. Because it didn't really have much to do with the underlying charges. He had some line, I think it was something like, why does it matter whether they were Antifa or Methodist Women's Auxiliary? That doesn't matter for the charges. It did wind up getting mentioned in the jury instructions, albeit briefly. But, whether or not it was mentioned in the jury instructions, it was a major part of the prosecutor's arguments to the jurors in their closing statements.
0: And it sounds like it was also the reason why this district judge, Reed O'Connor, brought down this draconian sentence. Because it's very rare for a judge to acknowledge that he's handing down a prison sentence for political reasons. But O'Connor did. He said, "The state wants to send a message to anyone who shares a similar ideology." What ideology are we talking about? They're talking about Antifa, which is a largely invented ideology. Didn't anybody on the defense point out that the Greatest Generation, the Bands of Brothers that freed Europe from the Nazis, hundreds of thousands of whom are buried in Europe, they were Antifa?
1: They sure did. Those arguments fell on deaf ears, but I think it was brought up repeatedly at trial and later on that there's not really much to be ashamed of in being an anti-fascist.
0: So then it says a lot about Judge Reed O'Connor, doesn't it?
1: You know, I think the judge's argument would be that he's trying to send a message to people who believe that violence is acceptable to achieve political ends. But that also assumes that these folks on the night of July 4th, 2025, were trying to use violence to achieve political ends, which, you know, they have pretty consistently said they were not. You know, they were there. One of the defendants in her sentencing statement said that it was actually a fairly festive atmosphere outside of the detention center until the police showed up in response to those fireworks.
0: Was that Autumn Hill who said, "When I went to protest on the night of July the 4th, it seemed more like a party to me than anything else?"
1: That's exactly right.
0: Right.
1: And you know, a number of the defendants who received these decades-long sentences were gone from the scene by the time the shooting started. You know, had left essentially when the cops showed up. So you know, were not even present when the shooting happened.
0: And what do we know about this Benjamin Song, the shooter, who went on the lam and was arrested eventually? I mean, he's the guy that got the 100-year sentence. The rest of them are collateral damage as a result of this idiot's violence, right?
1: You can see it in different ways, for sure. Song uses they them pronouns is a former Marine reservist who had a lot of weapons training and you know brought an AR-15 to the scene. Their defense argued that they were only firing suppressive shots at the ground in response to a police officer, at least kind of pointing a weapon in the direction of fleeing protesters. I think everybody there that night wishes that gunshots had never been fired. But you know, one thing that was fascinating throughout the trial and afterwards is that you know, you could see a scenario where the other defendants tried aggressively to distance themselves from Song and hope that they, you know, get some mercy because of that. And that didn't really happen here. You know, they held a joint press conference after the sentences were handed down. So they have, you know, at least the defendants who went to trial have essentially stuck with Song, while at the same time trying to distinguish their actions from Song's actions on the night of the protest.
0: So, just in the last couple of minutes, how does this all tie into the National Security Presidential Memorandum 7, which criminalizes any opposition to Trump? It seems like a sort of wish list to be more aspirational than practical, but it's starting to look like it's actually being implemented.
1: Yeah, well, you know, the NSPM 7 directly name checks the Prairie Land protest, you know, as this kind of justification for a crackdown on the left, along with the killing of Charlie Kirk. And it talks about disrupting the networks of anti-fascism. And, you know, the NSPM 7, this presidential memo from Trump, came out after Prairie Land happened and after many of the defendants had already been charged. But then we saw a superseding indictment really upping the ante against these defendants, you know, accusing them of material support of terrorism. And since then, you know, we've seen more aggressive federal prosecutions or attempts at federal prosecutions. You look at what happened with the Broadview case in Illinois, and now most recently, we have these federal charges against anti-ICE protesters in Minnesota. So, you know, the playbook was really set with Prairie Land and with NSPM 7. And now it's being followed by the Justice Department.
0: Well, Matt Sledge, I appreciate you covering this. It's still shocking and still, as I say, hard to get your head around the idea that people could be put away for decades for simply being at a demonstration and expressing their disgust and outrage at this government's violence against innocent people. That's what is so disgusting, and I thank you for joining us.
1: Thanks for having me.
0: And again, I'm speaking with Matt Sledge, a political reporter at The Intercept, who has written previously for The Houston Landing, The Times-Picayune, The New Orleans Advocate, and The Huffington Post. His latest article, The Intercept, is Prairie Land Defendant Sentenced to 30 Years in Prison for Moving a Box of Anti-Fascist Zines. We're going to take a brief station break back, looking into how the combination of fossil fuels, capitalism, colonialism is killing the planet, because you can't own the sun and the wind.

0: Welcome back. I'm Ian Masters, and this is Background Briefing, available 24/7 at backgroundbriefing.org. And joining us now, Josh Fox, an independent filmmaker and founder and artistic director of the international WOW Company, best known for the Oscar-nominated, Emmy-winning writer and director of Gaslands Parts 1 and 2. His documentaries also include Awake, A Dream from Standing Rock, and in 2018, he created The Truth Has Changed, a solo performance which toured to over 25 cities in the US and Europe and spawned a book and a feature film adaptation. He's the host of Staying Home with Josh Fox, a nightly interview program, and his new HBO documentary just out is The Welcome Table. Welcome to Background Briefing, Josh Fox.
1: Thank you so much. It's great to be here.
0: Well, thanks for joining us, Josh. And obviously, you've been making films about climate change and the relationship of fossil fuels to climate change. But your new film, in many ways, expands beyond just climate change itself to indicate that it's sort of colonialism, capitalism is at the heart of what the fossil fuels industries are all about, in the sense that you can own oil and coal and make profits from it, but you can't own the wind and the sun.
1: Yeah.
0: And now we've learned that lesson globally from this recent war that Trump has prosecuted in the Persian Gulf, where he literally said he was going to grab Iran's oil. If that's not colonial flashbacks, I don't know what is. So I think it's pretty stark, isn't it? Do you think that this catastrophe in the Persian Gulf might propel us further towards what's so available, and yet we're being prevented from taking advantage of the sun and the wind because of the fossil fuel lobby and its control of politicians around the world?
1: Well, I think it goes even larger than that. I mean, obviously, we have the technology to move beyond fossil fuels. We have the technology to save the world from climate change. And this has been known for decades. And the fossil fuel industry is increasingly desperate for more and more and more resources, and also for more and more hegemonic control. And, you know, as I was making The Welcome Table, which is a film about how, you know, a third of humanity is going to be displaced by climate change. That is to say, one third of every person on the planet is going to lose their home because of the incredible, dramatic, destructive impacts of climate change. That's floods, that's fires, that's famine, that's landslides, that's extreme weather. And it's going to cause the largest mass migration in human history. And as I was exploring this across the world, across six continents, it was very obvious to me that it is the global south, you know, that is bearing the worst onslaught of climate change, and they have caused the least amount of the problem. They don't burn a lot of coal, oil, or gas compared to the global north, compared to the United States and Europe and China. The global north is benefited enormously

0: walls, wars, racism, authoritarianism, the reemergence of Nazism, with figures like Elon Musk blatantly doing Nazi salutes at Republican conferences, and them hiring, you know, white supremacist forces like the Proud Boys to become this new Gestapo called ICE. So you're seeing this churning up of militarization. And yes, the blood of this all is oil and gas. And so the new film is about how do we turn all of those values around. And it looks very much to the indigenous world, to the global south as well, for the value structures that we are going to need as we approach this moment of planetary chaos, right? We need to welcome people, not throw them in jail. We need to help those in harm's way who, you know, did not cause this crisis. The crisis was caused by the billionaire class, by the oil and gas industry, by the corporate and military dominance across the world. And, you know, so it's about building tables, not walls. If you have more than you need, don't build a higher wall, build a longer table. And so the film travels all over the world and meets people who were, you know, displaced by climate change. And then we invite them all to the same table on the levee in New Orleans, the one that burst, that sunk New Orleans underwater after Hurricane Katrina. And they tell their stories to each other and instantly form an incredible community across racial lines, across sexual preference lines, class lines. And it really is a model for how we can look at this global crisis as something we have to deal with humanity, with human rights, with generosity. And it's a very moving tale of how people have survived those climate impacts.
1: And the billionaires that you mentioned, particularly Musk, of course, and Bezos, Thiel, etc., they want to they're building rocket ships to go to Mars, escape the disasters that they've caused here on this planet. And of course, that even adds to the problem. But
0: the two worst things that you could possibly develop at this moment with respect to the climate and with respect to our humanity are AI and independent, privately owned space programs, right? These space programs are injecting black carbon directly into the stratosphere, which is the worst place you can possibly have it, right? I saw one study that said just the private space programs alone of people like Musk and Bezos and Branson, Richard Branson, will elevate the climate by 2 degrees Fahrenheit all on its own, right? And now we have these AI data centers, which are incredible energy consumptive monstrosities that really are harming communities. They're incredibly loud. They have a lot of emissions. And that is going to cause a global energy demand off the charts. And, of course, create things that are propaganda tools, that are surveillance tools for that billionaire class. The AI that they want to develop is not something where, oh, it's so great. Something is doing my laundry for me. No, they want to replace the artists. They want to replace the storytellers. They want to replace the journalists. And so they're mounting an attack on democracy and an attack on the truth and an attack on the climate that is unprecedented. And it is the normal people of the world who will lose their jobs and who will lose their homes and who will suffer, and it has to be stopped.
1: So in terms of the table, the 1,000-foot-long table on the levee in New Orleans, many of the people in your film because of Trump and the dark whisperer, Stephen Miller, and the ugliness that's going on in this country in terms of course, the point of the table is we're getting walls instead of tables. We're not welcoming. We're shutting doors. And some of the characters in your film, particularly Domenico Mimmo Lucano, the mayor of Calabria, who has invited all of these African immigrants who cross the Mediterranean. I think, I don't know how many thousands have died. 40,000 people, I believe, have died.
0: That's the estimate.
1: Yeah, and I remember Pope Francis referring to the Mediterranean as a graveyard. But this mayor of this little impoverished town in Italy turned things around, welcomed everybody, turned a ghost town into a flourishing multicultural community. But the United States wouldn't let him come to the to celebrate your film and celebrate the welcome table, along with the Kenyans that you also profile, coming from literally what is the cradle of humanity in Kenya. So,
0: well, that example, let me just contextualize. You know, there are a lot of migrants coming from Africa towards Europe, and they're taking a very treacherous journey from Libya across the Mediterranean

0: to try to reach Lampedusa or other Italian islands or the coast of Calabria itself or Sicily. And that is an incredibly treacherous journey. They're loading people onto these rafts, basically giant rafts, that are then sent out into the middle of the sea. And it is clear that the European Union is trying to use death as a deterrent in much the same way as the United States is using the wall as a deterrent. They've given warships to Libya, and they're calling it the Libyan Coast Guard. And the Libyan Coast Guard has been seen shooting at these rafts or trying to swamp them and drown all the people in the Mediterranean. So, yes, these boats don't have captains. They don't have ship's logs. So we don't really know how many people have died. But, yes, 40,000 is the estimate, 5,000-6,000 a year. And so we track some of the people who've survived that journey into Italy. They're remarkable stories. One of them, Chris O'Behe, became a famous musician, an incredible asset to the culture. And Mimmo Lucano, in Calabria, a mayor of a small town called Riace, saw that his town was becoming a ghost town. There weren't enough children to keep the schools funded. And Calabria actually is the place where my family comes from. My grandmother was born there, and their chief export 100 years ago was their people. There was no work. So all across the south of Italy, much like many places in the United States, there are empty buildings, dilapidated buildings, places where people could live, and there's no one to be there. So the ivory tower that the Europeans are defending are these ghost towns that could be made alive and beautiful and vibrant by these migrants, and that's what Mimmo Lucano said. Mimmo Lucano said, nope, these people are a resource. Let's hire them. Let's give them jobs. Let's create an economy. And he did that, and he shot to global popularity. He was called a worldwide leader by Forbes magazine. And then, of course, the Italian government decided to prosecute him and put him on trial. And when we met him, he was under the possibility of a 14-year sentence.
1: And in terms of the Africans from Kenya, the cradle of humanity, which is now becoming uninhabitable, they were denied visas, were they not?
0: Well, one of the horrifying ironies of this moment is that all of humanity, we know this from the anthropological record, comes from this place called Turkana. The modern human being left Turkana 150,000 years ago, spread all across the globe, first to Australia, becoming Aboriginal culture, and then, you know, up to Europe, and then eventually across the Bering Strait to the Americas. And that place is suffering a monumental drought, a drought where people can't grow food. There's massive food insecurity in the region. I think 20 million people are suffering from food insecurity. So the cradle of civilization, the place where human beings come from, is now much like a ghost town as well, because they can't grow food. And so they're being forced to migrate. So I go to Turkana and conduct a couple of really extraordinary interviews with people who are now living with, you know, 90% of their population having moved to Uganda, to other places where they are not welcome, or they are having a much harder time, or there's wars and there's factionalism. And so we see that crisis directly being caused by the global north, by climate change. And these people don't burn any coal, oil, or gas at all. And we applied for visas for two of the subjects who are indigenous Turkana. And we got passports for them, but they were denied visas by the United States. The one Kenyan that was allowed to come was a mutual aid worker who had already had a visa that she had tried to apply for years and years previously. So she's the sole representative of Kenya at the table. But we do tell those stories. And yeah, the massive irony is that we're trying to create this global gathering, and the visa process is in the way in some ways. And at the very end of the film, we talk about how people's visas were denied. And once these people's stories are told, it's clear these are amazing human beings that are very rooted in their communities. There's absolutely no reason why they should have had a visa denied to them to come to a documentary that's being put on HBO. But yet, that is this global system, that is the American system. And Mimmo Lucano was denied entry. Some of our subjects from Brazil were denied entry. And it seemed to be rather random as to why some people were let in and some people were not. It's such chaos. And right now, of course, that is being fueled by racism, by xenophobia, by authoritarianism. And those are what the wall stands for. I mean, that's the origin of this project. When people were being, you know, separated from their families at the border, their children were being kidnapped and abused. And, you know, I thought, you know, what is the opposite of a wall? Is there anything stronger than this hatred, this xenophobia? And that's the question that drives the investigation of the film.
1: Well, let's play a clip from your new film, Josh, that's available now on HBO, The Welcome Table.
2: Well, I want to see this beautiful city.
3: 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People from every continent have been displaced by climate change.
4: So this was actually the main part of the house. Most of it was Irma, and then Maria took the rest.
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6: The people at this table, people from all over the world, crossed many rivers to get here.
4: During the fire, when we got gridlocked, we were all stuck.
7: Could hear the propane tank starting to blow up.
8: Just thinking, it's not how I go. Just brought a baby into this world.
9: Governments know this is coming. But they aren't building aid stations and immigration centers.
10: They're building walls and detention centers.
11: These people's stories need to be told.
12: All of us are in the boat capsized, and most of them could not make it. So I saved this boy, and this boy in return saved me.
3: Where is home now?
6: What will it be like when we get there?
3: Where will we be safe?
13: Will we be welcome?
14: 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That's what unity is about.
15: We have to heal the planet. We have to be the medicine.
6: We invite you to our table. Sit with us and hear our stories.
2: Sit at the welcome table. See that beautiful city one of these days. One of these days.
1: And that is a trailer for the film that Josh Fox has just made, and it's now on HBO, The Welcome Table. Just in the last minute then, back to the Persian Gulf and the extent to which the recent war there and the closing of the Straits of Hormuz made us realize, it should have made us all realize, the extent to which we're addicted to fossil fuels, that it's a drug, and that we really have to go cold turkey because we recognized the economic damage that it does, that our dependency does, and that we just can't free ourselves. And as we said at the beginning, and your film makes clear, is that the reason oil and gas and coal is inflicted upon us, even though it's destroying the planet, is because you can make money out of it, and oil companies and billionaires make money out of it, but you can't own the air and you can't own the wind. And solar and wind are available cheaper. And I wanted to end on a positive note, if we could, in the sense that the lesson is clear. And how long do you think it'll take us to learn that lesson, or and break the grip of the fossil fuel industry?
0: We have to take back our democracy. We are not living in a democracy. We are living in a moment where unprecedented influence of oil and gas companies on our politics. The oil and gas industry gave $1 billion to Trump. Clearly, he is repaying them in wars and in destroying renewable energy. And it's a dual crisis of democracy and of the control of the oil and gas industry. And we have to take back both. And I do believe that our side is stronger. I do believe that we have more people. When we were fighting against fracking, 15 years ago, we won those battles, a lot of those battles, because we had a lot of people mobilized, and we need the same thing happening today globally. We need to mobilize against this authoritarianism and break the grip of the fossil fuel industry, but it will not work if we don't organize. And this film, The Welcome Table, I want people to watch it. I want people to use it as an organizing tool. We want to come to your towns. We want to bring our 1,000-foot-long table all across the world as a symbol of solidarity, of unity, of what it's like to build something. And, a wall on its side can be a table. We need to build tables. We need $200 billion for tables and humanitarian aid instead of giving it to ICE, which is a force of degradation and human rights violations and violence. So that's what the film is about. It's very compelling, and it's got incredible music from New Orleans as a backdrop. I hope everybody can take a look at it and be inspired by it, because it does show a positive way forward.
1: Well, Josh Fox, I thank you so much for joining us here today.
0: Thank you so much, Ian. I really appreciate it.
1: And again, I've been speaking with Josh Fox, who's an independent filmmaker and founder and artistic director of the International Wow Company, best known for the Oscar-nominated Emmy-winning writer and director of Gaslands Part 1 and 2. His documentaries also include Awake, A Dream from Standing Rock, and The Truth Has Changed. In 2018, he created The Truth Has Changed, a solo performance which toured to over 25 cities in the United States and Europe and spawned a book and a feature film adaptation. He's the host of Staying Home with Josh Fox, a nightly interview program. And his new HBO documentary just out is The Welcome Table. We're going to take a brief station break. We're back questioning whether the nation can celebrate its 250th birthday when the birthday party is being hijacked by Donald Trump, who's doing everything he can to destroy our democracy so that he can rule over us like a depraved Roman emperor.

0: Welcome back. I'm Ian Masters, and this is Background Briefing, available 24/7 at backgroundbriefing.org. And joining us now, Judith Levine, a Brooklyn-based journalist, essayist, and author of five books. Her Substack is Today in Fascism, and she has an article at The Guardian, America's 250th birthday celebration is replacing history with toxic myth. Welcome to Background Briefing, Judith Levine.
1: Thank you for having me. Hi.
0: Well, thanks for joining us in Donald Trump's 250th anniversary of the United States, which he sort of hijacked. He's clearly a cheesy vulgarian, so one can not expect, well, already we see all the artists and performers boycotting it. But I think it's worth noting, Judith, that the 20 top companies sponsoring the Freedom 250 celebration, starting at the top, Lockheed Martin and RTX, United Health Group, Oracle, ExxonMobil, Northrop Grumman, Chevron, Palantir, etc. So to me, that says a lot. This is not a celebration for every American, but for powerful corporations, most of which are defense contractors. And we've seen what they're wrought in the Persian Gulf, and not a pretty picture. So are we to be surprised that this thing is a train wreck?
1: No, we should probably by now be not surprised by anything. That who was it who said that he was a small-fingered vulgarian? I can't remember. We should begin by saying that Freedom 250, which is the sponsor of which all of these companies you've just named are the sponsors, is a, as you said, a hijacking of the celebration, which was called America 250, which was put together by a committee 10 years ago in 2016 by the U.S. Congress to fund and organize and coordinate and promote celebrations and commemorations of our 250th anniversary of the Declaration of Independence. And then slowly, Trump, even beginning last year, moved in with his for-profit corporation or private public limited liability company called Freedom 250, which has not only sort of taken the wind from the sails of America 250, it's also siphoned off a lot of the money, both the public money and the money from private donors who can be forgiven for not understanding what's what, which is which. Is America 250 the same as Freedom 250 and so on? So all of the vulgar stuff we've seen, such as the cage fighting on the White House lawn, the July 3rd last year, kicked off the year before the centennial, semi-quincentennial. That was a big rally for Donald Trump, which he began by saying, I hate the Democrats. And this time, Freedom 250 on the 4th of July is going to have its own big celebration with flyover, U.S. Army, whatever they are. And it's going to be called, according to Trump, the biggest Trump rally ever. So this is not only a commercial undertaking, it's a partisan undertaking.
0: Well, haven't we had a kind of preview with this, what's it called, the American Fair? I just talked to a friend who lives on Capitol Hill. And first of all, the nation's capital has already been invaded by National Guard troops. So you've got that sort of militarism on the streets. And then above you, you've got these bombers flying over. And a lot of the states didn't show up because, Trump is, he's the divider in chief. You know, isn't this whole idea of the 250th anniversary of American democracy to celebrate its unity and durability?
1: That would be it's the idea. In fact, America 250 is having a whole lot of what they call America's block parties, and some of them are big and some are small, but they're happening in states all across the country. So, they're trying their level best to do what you just said, which is to commemorate the beginning of American democracy. You could say that what Trump is doing is commemorating the end of American democracy, under his on his watch. And each of these events also is, a great celebration of Donald Trump, l'état, c'est moi. So yeah, and the militarization, remember last year on his birthday, June 14th, he had a big military parade, which, he had seen when he was in Paris and sat next to President Macron and said, gee, this is cool. Let's have one of ours, our own too. And ours is going to be bigger and better. It turned out it wasn't bigger and better. A lot of people didn't come. And as you said, that this America, it's called America's State Fair or Great State Fair. States are not coming. I presume blue states are not coming. And artists have been just dropping out of every one of Trump's celebrations. And that's happening for this 4th of July celebration in Washington as well.
0: Well, how can we celebrate somebody? This new book that's getting a lot of attention from the two New York Times reporters who seem to have somehow been a fly on the wall in some of these, even in the Situation Room, revealing all kinds of damning stuff about Trump being conned by Netanyahu into this disastrous war against the advice of every member of his cabinet, including the chairman of the Joint Chiefs. But when he invited these reporters in, even though he called Maggie Haberman, Maggot Haberman, she nevertheless, and Jonathan Swan were able to sit down with him. Trump pulls out this piece of paper and says, this is from a highly regarded historian who just compared me to Adolf Hitler, Napoleon, Mao, Stalin, Alexander the Great, every mass murderer in history. And Trump is proudly feeling the glow of being admitted into this pantheon of mass murderers. And and it turns out that the great historian, the highly regarded historian that he's quoting here, turns out to be the caddy for the South African golfer Gary Player. So I think cheesy vulgarian is an understatement. This is a sick and dangerous man.
1: Yeah, sick, dangerous. When I first started my Substack today in fascism, a friend of mine said, "Oh, Judith, aren't you exaggerating? Let's not call it that." And then she wrote me about a month later and said, "I guess you were right." It's probably true that every one of these mass murderers is a psychopath in some way. They have, you could see sort of all the symptoms that psychologists have looked at in Trump. The inability to feel empathy for anybody, this kind of terribly sensitive narcissism that would have the slightest, little prick in his ego is felt as a huge, huge wound to, to his himself. And he will, strike back in any way he can. And, so they're having, like, for instance, they have this war. It's sort of a game for him and Hegseth. It's he seemed to really be relishing all of these bombs and other cool weapons that we have, without even being able to see that there are actual people. Susie Hansen, who's a wonderful reporter, international war reporter, writing about Iran, said that Hegseth and Trump couldn't really understand that Iran is a real country with real people in it. And so, in some way, Trump is real only to himself. And none of the rest of us are, concepts of democracy or anything like that are way, way beyond him. But, you see, like, a lot of these people were really, are really nuts. Idi Amin, Ferdinand Marcos, they don't necessarily even have to be smart. They have a certain kind of cleverness, instinctual cleverness, I guess. But he has done an immense amount of damage way faster than anybody else has. A friend of mine who lived in Russia, whose family are Russian, just in the beginning, few months into the second Trump term, said that this was like Russia in 2015, and by 2018, Russia was unlivable. Well, by 3 months later, the U.S. began to be unlivable for many people, certainly people who are living here as immigrants. So, just the sheer velocity with which this is taking place is in some ways the most terrifying.
0: But how can you celebrate 250 years democracy with a leader who is doing everything in his power to destroy American democracy? He's made it clear what his priority is, to the Save America Act. He was about to sign this bipartisan bill. And the fact that there's even a bipartisan bill, the housing bill, is in itself a miracle, given the polarization on Capitol Hill. But nevertheless, the Republicans and Democrats came together to help Americans, particularly low-income Americans, buy houses, which is a pretty basic need. So he then cancels the signing of that and said no, he's going to force them into voting for the Save America Act, which is just a massive piece of election suppression and designed to disenfranchise Democrats. It's so naked, it's so obvious. This is what his priority is. So there we have the greatest insult of all. You're celebrating democracy with a guy who's doing his level best to destroy democracy?
1: To destroy the vote. But, you know, your question at the beginning of that, which is how can we celebrate democracy when we have a president who is doing everything he can to destroy democracy? I think that the left, that the resistance writ large, is doing everything, and I would say I can include myself in this, can to continue to practice democracy as much as we possibly can, to not give in. I mean, I would not include necessarily the entrenched Democratic leadership in this group. We have to give them the fact that they are in the minority, and the minority can do only a certain amount, but they haven't even spoken up all that much, with some exceptions. So what can we do? We can continue to resist. We continue to protest. We can continue to sue the hell out of them. And we continue to practice, I think, those in our own communities, what we can to defend democracy. And, you know, the really valiant ways that regular people have been defending their immigrant neighbors, you know, the ways that people, I mean, I don't think that African Americans in this country are going to lie down and let their votes be suppressed. They've been through way too much, you know, to do that. And we saw that, in fact, you know, in previous elections, when many states started to make it much more difficult for people in the cities, people in poor neighborhoods, and people in communities of color to vote. People stood online for hours and hours and hours in the hot sun in order to, you know, do this most basic and really minimal thing that you can do as a participant in democracy. So to me, you know, we have to keep on insisting that we have a democracy, and this bastard is not going to steal it from us.
0: But Judith, we also have the culture, don't we? I mean, all the Trump can come up with is Kid Rock and Cash Patel's girlfriend, you know? I mean, yeah. You know, you've got people like Bruce Springsteen and others that are so powerful, particularly that amazing song that he did about Minneapolis. Yeah. Is there a possibility of a counter-Trump celebration with real celebrities?
1: You know, I don't know whether anybody has organized that. I'm not going to do it. But I imagine that there are going to be, you know, concerts, and it would be great if Bruce Springsteen and, you know, all of the other, you know, the great artists that we have of every kind of, you know, the great music that America has made. We have jazz, we have blues, we have rock and roll. I mean, we have, you know, America is, for popular culture, you know, we're still the royalty. So, yeah, that would be really great. And it is heartening to see popular culture people using the power that they have in ways that other institutions that also have power, such as big law firms and universities, have not done. So, you know, and all these comedians on television, I mean, that stuff is really powerful because people listen to it, people care about it, people feel it. You know, it's the 1960s and 70s was a time when, because of the way that the music industry was structured in those days, everybody was listening to the same music. And that was a huge part of the, you know, the various protest movements against the war, for civil rights, for feminism. And that, you know, in a more fractured way, but a still a real way, and there were still, you know, great superstars. I would say that probably 95% of them are on the right side, that is against Trump. So you're right. You know, popular culture is a hugely important way to assert our democracy, to speak up where the Trump administration is doing everything it can to suppress people's speech.
0: Well, Judith Levine, I thank you very much for joining us here today. I appreciate it.
1: Thank you. My pleasure. Take care.
0: You too. And again, I've been speaking with Judith Levine, who's a Brooklyn-based journalist, essayist, and the author of 5 books. Her Substack is Today in Fascism. And she has an article at The Guardian, America's 250th birthday celebration is replacing history with toxic myth. And this has been Background Briefing. I'm Ian Masters, and I'd like to thank producers Graham Fitzgibbon and Asher Price. And if you've missed any of today's program and would like to explore our vast archives, you can visit us at backgroundbriefing.org, where we'll include extended interviews searchable by topic and have made it easy for you to sign up for daily email updates that provide links to resources, articles, and books discussed on the program. 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Bye for now.

0: This is Mari Calvert of Valdez, New Mexico, and the Byrice Gallery. 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

0: This is the Tom Hartman Program.
1: This is the Tom Hartman Program. I am Alex Lawson, filling in for Tom. We've got another great show. I want to hear from you. Give us a call. But right now, it's an honor of mine to bring on our next guest. We're going to stick with the theme of what history can teach us, what now can teach us about building a brighter future together. And I guess sometimes what that means is dressing as a giraffe to stand up to the forces of authoritarianism. So to talk about all of that, I'm really honored to be joined by Robbie Rhodes-Steamer. Rob, thank you so much for joining us on the Tom Hartman Program.
2: Hell yeah, ready to make some mistakes, very excited to be here, and also ready to talk about the character, because it is an over-the-top wrestling character, Robbie Rhodes-Steamer, that I created.
1: Tell us just a little bit about what brought you to create it. We met at No Kings in Minneapolis.
2: We did.
1: Where I was talking to John Nichols, you know, one of the smartest
2: legend.
1: Political analysts, legend, and he was pointing at you and being like, that's the kind of energy that we need right now to connect with people who are tuning out all over the place. And then you came up and were like, hey, can you introduce me to John Nichols? And I was like, absolutely. And I really felt that was a really like important moment. So just tell me a little bit about, you know, this character that obviously you developed for a very specific through a very specific analysis of what's needed in this moment.
2: For sure. I mean, I'm from Massachusetts, home of Abby Hoffman, Worcester and whatnot, and adhere a lot to the same, I think, protocols as the Yippies. Absurdity activism is such a great tool for de-escalation in this country. And, you know, I had the honor 15, 20 years ago of starting to tour with a Vermin Supreme who would run for president with a boot on his head, promising everybody free ponies. And we went to the Trump inauguration, the first one, DNC, Charlotte, North Carolina, and just learning the power of de-escalation for both sides using absurdity comedy, that we can still get out the message of how insane ICE and MAGA are, but at the same time using the same community building school tools as they did in Haight-Ashbury, the Merry Pranksters, when they were starting to have 50, 60,000 people at Golden Gate Park every day, 65, 66, right before the Summer of Love. And it's a lot of the same tools I'm incorporating, playing the Jeffrey Epstein giraffe so kids can learn about the Jeffrey Epstein files, into current contemporary activism. Traveling all over the country to whatever city Trump declares a war zone, and bringing the gift of humor and comedy and levity in almost the same way that in yesteryear, psychedelic music used to be that linchpin to connecting the community together. And I very much feel absurdist activism with the Frogs, maybe what I'm doing, people like Walter Masterson, people like Rook T. Winchester up in Minneapolis. It's just, I think it's a wave that's sweeping the country, and that's giving our youth a new art form and vernacular on the protest front to express themselves with. Almost the same surge as I've seen in folk music, or read about, because I wasn't there with the Beatniks in the early 60s or whatnot. But I'm feeling the same sort of vibes and energies, and I can't wait to bring that all back home next week to 7 days in D.C.
1: So I don't want to talk for you here, so I'm going to ask questions. But I also just want to tell you what I'm seeing is that especially young people, they don't have communication channels that they trust. And there's so much bleakness when it comes to what's going on, right? I mean, devastating images crossing our brains every single day, seemingly designed to create hopelessness, apathy, and checking out. And it seems to me that what you're doing and that absurdist or comedic activism is also aimed at piercing that hopelessness and that apathy and connecting with people in a way that is fun, that is saying you can be strong, you can be just, you can be in the struggle, And it can be fun. And in fact, maybe it has to be fun in order to bring more people in. And the way we beat money power is with people power, more people. So can you speak on that?
2: Absolutely. I feel a large part of this art form is re-romanticizing the counterculture. We want to give to the community before we have a call to action. And I feel like sometimes with a lot of these protests and marches, that kind of falls short, that we're so obsessed with what we're going to do to strike a blow against MAGA and ICE, with screaming, this is what democracy looks like for 3 hours in marches. And I don't think that's nothing wrong with that. I just don't think it should be an absolute of the community. When you combine the arts in terms of music, comedy, and giving people an opportunity to express themselves, we're a very artistic country, it provides levity in a way that, yeah, seeing these devastating images every day on our screen, they want us to have our wills broken. They want us to give up. And there's definitely a discontent and cynicism in this country. But on the other end, we can rebuild through community and through art and activism. And that's a large part of what I feel like I focus on, is the cultural standpoint, is how do we attract people in the same way that Trump? And we have to understand that Trump is part of the WWE Hall of Fame. And a large part of the WWE is almost carny, like monster truck, like a rock concert type of energy that they pull for a lot of his events. You know, Trump is considered to be one of the funniest guys in politics, even though, you know, he's a fascist regime runner. On our end, I feel like more and more we need to sort of switch the vernacular of a protest to more of a festival, Grateful Dead parking lot, community base. We're still going to do our marches. We're still going to be angry at ICE detaining marginalized people all over the country and torturing them and whatnot. But we don't need to stoop to their level of violence, and we don't need to shut everything down to prove a point. What we can offer the working class on both sides, because there's so much discontent on both sides of the parties for Trump, is we offer them a new movement, a place where they can go that I very much felt No Kings is germinating, you know, the basis for, of having these events that go far beyond activism base, but community base. We give music, we give mutual aid, we give a platform with open mics for our speakers and our performance artists to go on the streets. That's what I love about Flair in Washington, because they got it down to a science. You know, when you're going to go to 7 days in DC, which is starting June 28th, going to July 4th, you're going to see firsthand how you can become a grassroots activist on the street front. We have a 300 person pass to get into Congress, and we also hit the Heritage Foundation, and people can learn on site how to perform, how to do performance art activism, how to meet so many talented creative influencers and activists from across the country, and be dealing in community-based organization. And I think it's just a wonderful opportunity for anybody that's curious about how we go about our organizing and our activism to come along and join the party and maybe get re-energized about the spirit and history of this country. That,
1: Robbie,
2: you know, the real revolutionists, the renegades that really were on the other side, the Abby Hoffmans, the
1: Robbie,
2: the
1: stick with us.
2: This
1: quick break, and we'll be right back.
2: Sure.
1: And I want to just give the mic over to Robbie, but just to point out a couple things. These are not new ideas. These are old ideas. If you look at organizing in the past, in the movement for justice, it was filled with community events, gathering people together, summer camps, educational and fun events, because community is where people meet their neighbors and get organized and find their power. And when you're in solitude, that's where you feel powerless. So talk about, you've said it a bunch, but talk about community and what you're trying to do to build community.
2: I think through any major surge on community-based activism, you always have a hand-in-hand relationship with the arts and the creative side of it. We look back at Haight-Ashbury once again. We look back at the influence of the Grateful Dead, Jefferson Airplane, the Mamas and the Papas. And, you know, along with activist comedians like Abby Hoffman, Jerry Rubin, you have this spirit of culture and community that romanticizes things, that have people become convicted to a cause because they love the art, they love the community, they love the family. And yes, at the same time, to hell with Trump and ICE. We are not trying to make this into a whole joke. What we're trying to do is get a lot of people who are isolated right now at their homes watching this death scroll of people being arrested, protesters for no reason, getting 50-year sentences down in Texas. Like, it's getting out of control. And what we need to do on the other end is make that surge that we've always had on the progressive movement. You know, we had it with Bernie, where, you know, right before, 2020, when they had the candidates drop out after the New Hampshire primary, Bernie was number one. Bernie literally at the New Hampshire primary was having a rally that night with the Strokes, AOC, We Were Going and whatnot. And that's what we're talking about. Like, the Democrats have not run a proper primary since 2008. Like, think about that. 2012, Obama ran unopposed. 2016, we had Hillary with the superdelegates, if anybody remembers that. By the time we got to the California primaries, oh man, Hillary had already won. She has 200 superdelegates. You know, 2020, pretty much Biden after the New Hampshire primary. You know, the other candidates, you know, dropped out. Biden all of a sudden had the support from everybody and surged to number one without really Bernie having a chance to have the voice of the people. And once again, in 2024, Biden ran unopposed. So we need to, in 2028, have a movement, a progressive platform of community and activism and family coming together to reunite and energize the left. And I think we're heading towards that. When you watch where organizations like 5051 were at the beginning of last year, 2025, where I remember up in Boston, the first one in February, there was 40 people in the snow. And to go from that to millions, to having the largest single day protests, which I consider more to be festivals and sort of an activist atmosphere, but to go in such
1: bounds
2: over a year.
1: I don't want to cut this conversation off. Can you stick through a longer break and come back with us?
2: I got you. I'm here.
1: Then we are going to do that. I'm Alex Lawson, filling in for Tom Hartman, speaking with Robbie Roadsteamer, and we'll be right back after this break.

0: are back with more of the indomitable Robbie Road Steamer. It's just really fun having you on here. And I want to also, though, just I don't want to bum us out here, but you are doing all this activism and building community and fun in the face of really huge authoritarian crackdown on you. You've been arrested multiple times, thrown into detention centers by ICE, and yet you keep coming back. How do you find that love and that energy to stick with this community building exercise? Just speak on that.
1: Because I have a love to begin with. And I think a lot of times in this country, with the way pop culture the last couple of generations have been removing the real creative side, I feel like the last movement was like grunge in the early 90s, like MTV Rock the Vote. And it's easy to be disillusioned right now. There's no question. I find the love because I'm still head over heels in love with this country, man. It has given me opportunities beyond anything. And I internally, maybe I'm an idealist. I come from Kennedy country, JFK, RFK, Senior Bobby, 68, I'm talking. They were idealists too. And the fact is, they put themselves in plenty of danger. JFK knew he was going to get shot. He was telling everybody around him, you know, that that was probably going to be the way. As a matter of fact, if you read the morning of, and this is in the Warren Commission report, he literally turns to Jackie, as said by his advisor, Kenny O'Donnell, and he says, "Jackie, if somebody wants to get at me, there's nothing the Secret Service can do, so why worry?" And I think on my end, it's the same thing. I really don't mind being arrested by ICE and going through a day of their nonsense when I know that there's hundreds of thousands of marginalized people going through 20 times worse. And my conscience doesn't allow me to sleep at night knowing that we are just turning a blind eye quite a bit of the country to what's happening to the Latina community, the Hispanics. It's just making me sick to my stomach. So I'll eat. I never had a parking, you know, anything more than a parking ticket like 6 months ago. And now I have 3 ICE arrests on my record, which, by the way, they're all cleared. Like, I have no charges, but I also have 3 lawsuits, 2 under the Torts Federal Act with Portland and Minneapolis with my lawyers, Jesse Marathu and Tim Phillips over in Minnesota. But I'm on the offense with them. As a matter of fact, based on the donations, I'm releasing a music video in the next couple of days with Dale Restigini, who has directed Guns N' Roses, Dropkick Murphys, Tiger. I'm releasing a huge music video of me singing on a fire truck at the ICE agents in Los Angeles 2 weeks ago. And I'm just going to keep on going. Like, for me, nothing can stop me, man. I'm not afraid of ICE. I'm not afraid of MAGA. I am going to be a voice for the people and help them get re-energized that there is hope in this community. And yeah, I hope that people who are hearing this, maybe they think about going to 7 days in D.C. next week. I actually have an event next week called WrestleMagnia, where we are having a pretty much a parody of UFC and Trump's birthday, where we will have, and this is the first time I'm showing this, the heavyweight championship WrestleMagnia belt, which be awarded next week to an activist in the main event. We're going to have possibly Jolly Good Ginger go up against Josh Hokit, who was that terrible guy from the UFC that talked crap about Michelle Obama. And next week is our chance to combine comedy, activism, comedy, and a way to just get people re-energized as we get into the midterms and inspired. That's all I want to do, man. I got enough damn videos over 1 million and whatnot that my ego or whatnot, yeah, it's been, my thirst has been quenched. On the other end, I want people all around me to fall in love with their narratives again, their stories, and believe that, you know what? We might be a midterm away from turning this around. We've been playing defense and fighting to stay sane for so long, we have no idea of progression anymore.
0: Robbie, man, it has been a real great conversation with you. I can't wait to see all of the things that you do. 7 days in DC is one of them, but there's so many more coming up. The movement continues. Let's bring this energy, this activism, this hope and love, and make people realize that it's joy is the most potent anti-fascism there is. And if anyone wants to Google something and read about Luna Luna, the greatest art installation against nuclear annihilation and fascism from 1987, Basquiat's Ferris wheel, there's so much. Andre Heller put it together, and his idea was, what can we do to fight against fascism and the growing threat of global annihilation due to nuclear weapons? And his answer was, let's build a carnival. Let's build a carnival and have people come together, and have the greatest artists of the time be part of this to create joy and whimsy, because that is the antidote to authoritarianism. You got about 10 seconds, but I want you to tell people how they can follow you, how they can get in touch, and how they can grab a little bit of the indomitable spirit that you bring.
1: Amen. And let's have a hand for Alex. Incredible job today filling in for Tom. Robbie Road Steamer, just Road Steamer, just my name. You see it on the screen. Road like you drive on steamer. And also 7 days in DC. Don't forget, we need your support. But find me on the nets, man. I will make you laugh. You can get me. I was the last person to troll Charlie Kirk. A lot of fun up there. Let's make the MIPS this summer, the new summer of love.
0: Thanks so much, Robbie. We are back. Going to the phones. Let's talk about history, what we can learn from history from now, and how we can build a better future. I'm going to go to James calling from Alabama, listening on XM.
2: Good James. Afternoon, Alex. I'm enjoying your program. I enjoyed that Robbie Road Steamer, man. Now, I was a kid during the 60s, but I did enjoy the yippies and the antics. The public theater that was going on, and yeah, we need that spirit again, most definitely. But I am having a lot of time wrapping my head around the Epstein giraffe. I don't know why you would demean giraffes that way. What have they ever done to you to compare that monster, that hideous that incubus to a giraffe? But anyway, I love history, but the place that we're in with these maggots, with these ridiculous oligarchs and thieves, you can compare it to the robber barons, to the Industrial Revolution, the Gilded Age. But, you know, just think, I shudder to think what J.P. Morgan could have done with the internet and with Fox News. You know, if you lived in a place where they had newspaper circulation of a particular institution, you know, it was localized. And it would, thinking about what the advantages they have today of being able to tell these lies that people just swallow, just absorb. And there's not anywhere near enough pushback on these liars for my like. I mean, living in Alabama, I love hearing the people who live in the areas where there's still democracy, where there's still free speech. You know, I think Robbie, he was sounding like it was San Francisco to me by his references. But,
0: he's,
2: you know,
0: he's Massachusetts.
2: I think he was born. But again, Massachusetts is a great place also. There's still lots. I love, I drive a truck, so I go everywhere. And I love being in an area like Massachusetts where, you can talk about how despicable and terrible a person Donald Trump is, but trying that down here in Alabama, it just, I, I think it would, it shocks me every time, the amount of people who just believe that have trouble with reality. They can't differentiate between fantasy and what's real. And anybody that's a supporter of Donald Trump just lives in a total fantasy world, a destructive fantasy world.
0: Thank you so much for the call, and I agree with you. The great Michael Brooks used to say, and I hold it close to my heart, sympathy for the con, none for the con men. It is important to remember that how much propaganda people are hit with, as you said, just Fox News. But there's more now. The billionaires are buying up all of the media. And so people have a really hard time understanding what's actually going on. But at the same time, if you look at our history, you know, that's not new. Hearst, the papers, you know, Google Yellow Journalism. I know you, most people know about it, but I mean, like, the oligarchs controlling the media is a trick as old as oligarchy and tyranny. If you can control the story, then you can control what people think. If you can control what people think, then you can control the people. And that's why shows like the Tom Hartman program and people like Robbie Roadsteamer and so many others who are trying through every avenue to get the word out, to get the truth out about what's going on. But also, at the end of the day, policies have consequences. And when they cut $1 trillion out of Medicaid, hospitals are going to close around Alabama. And those are the times when it's so important to have, right? That's when there's a like, oh, I was told that this wasn't going to happen. It's in those moments that we have to seize upon the ability to say, yeah, you've been told a lot of things. You've been told a lot of lies. And here is the truth. And sharing the Tom Hartman program and other truth tellers to people is such an important part of breaking the grip

0: has the power to declare war. One man can't have all the power to direct the military. That's why we have a Joint Chiefs of Staff. That's why we have a Pentagon. Now, there's over 1,600 generals. One man all by himself simply can't do it, certainly not in this day and age, not with nuclear weapons, not with a dozen aircraft carriers, with 1,000 bombers that can basically wipe out a civilization by lunchtime. It's too much for one person to hold.
1: Paul, thank you so much. I think, there is a tension. We do want civilian rule of the military, but I also agree that there is way too much power with no safeguards in the hands of one person, and that we have to come up with a system that protects the people from the capriciousness of power by one person. And we can. These are choices that we can make going forward. We're going to be right back. Robert calling from Texas, watching on Free Speech TV. Robert, you're on the line.
2: I heard that somebody said in the next year or two they're going to not tax Social Security anymore.
1: So the taxes that you're talking about are state taxes on Social Security benefits. There are also federal taxes on higher income Social Security benefits. I think that when we deal with Social Security going forward, and again, it's 2032 now that we have to look at, that's the action forcing event. I think that it makes perfect sense to not have the revenue coming in from people who've earned their benefits, who've worked hard, paid into the system. That's not the problem. The problem are the billionaires who aren't paying into the system. So all we have to do is get the billionaires to pay the same rate in on all of their income, and we can look at all of the other revenue sources like taxing benefits and see if they make sense anymore. And I think that we should be guided by who is doing the right thing, which is hardworking Americans who are paying into the system, and who are cheating and gaming the system, the billionaires. Let's address the problem from there, where the problem's coming from, the billionaires. So thank you so much, Robert, for your call.
2: I'd like to tell you one other thing right quick.
1: Go ahead, Robert.
2: I used to live in Houston. I moved there in 79. I lived there for 25 years. Houston's got a very diversified people, all kinds. For 25 years, I never heard of anybody having a problem with somebody being here illegally. They weren't calling the police and saying these day laborers standing on the corner someplace where they're making them uncomfortable or anything. And if they did have a problem, I'm sure if they called the police, they would take care of it. My wife caught a guy with stolen credit cards at the airport and called the airport police. They arrested him. He threatened to kill her, come back and kill her for calling the police. They found numerous stolen credit cards. They came back a week later and said, we deported that guy because he's wanted in Mexico. He's going to end up in a lousy jail down there for a long, long time, and said, don't worry, he's not coming back to get you. So why we have ICE is just a joke, in my opinion, because, like I say, in Houston, it was a common thing if somebody was here illegally, if they didn't go through the process. They should go through the process. I'm not against doing it right, but when we go messing with the South America, with our CIA down there, messing in everybody's business, creating poverty down there, where the hell do you think they're coming?
1: Robert,
2: mess things up.
1: What an important analysis. And thank you so much for the call. And I couldn't agree more. I mean, when you have people who are coming to this country to work hard and play by the rules. And part of the rules is the de facto rule that for decades, the bosses have wanted people coming here without lawful papers, right? Because it depresses wages and it allows bosses to take advantage of those people without their lawful work papers.

0: And that has been the system. So the system that people are working in is not of their own choosing, but people who choose to come to this country and work hard, we should have a system that welcomes them with open arms, because that's how we build a bigger and better and greater America than we have. Going the other way leads to a smaller and darker and a very dark place where our country is less safe, where our freedom is evaporated, and where we're all worried that you could piss off Stephen Miller and he sends a paramilitary police force to throw you in a gulag. That is not the future that the American people want. And when it comes to criminals, when they break the law, you can call the police on criminals. All criminals can always be arrested and deported. That's not what ICE is doing. ICE is arresting our neighbors. ICE is arresting people, and they're doing it to show force. They're doing it to enforce an authoritarian government. Robert, thank you so much for your call. I'm going to go to Les, listening on the great KPFK, calling from Glendale, California.
1: Hi, Alex. First of all, I'm thrilled to discover that Tom had you filling in again on his show, because I think you're terrific. And I always enjoy hearing you whenever you're a guest anywhere. I wanted to recommend a film, 1776, following up on talking about using entertainment to educate. 1776 was the film version of a Broadway play that was a Tony Award-winning play in 1968. The movie came out in 72, and it's a musical dramatization of the writing of the Declaration of Independence. And while that sounds odd for a premise, it is one of the most brilliant scripts ever written, and it uses the actual writings of the times. The letters and so are even incorporated into the script and to the lyrics of some of the songs. So it's pretty historically accurate. Of course, there's artistic license, to cram, month into, to a 3-hour presentation. But 1776 is a great way that shows the battles that were going on, the discussions, the conservatives and the people who were really trying to work and do something different and found this country. And I find that I reflect back on this movie so many times when the current political discussions come up, as well as the understanding better the founding of the country. The authors were trying to bring it to life. They wanted to realize that these were, really real people that had problems and strengths and make it very real.
0: Les, thank you so much for the recommendation. I have not seen it, so I just put it on my list. I will watch it. And I think that cultural pieces like that are so important for telling our story. As imperfect as it is, that is something that we have to embrace, is the imperfections, and understanding that it is our job to then form a more perfect union over and over and over and over again, and that the struggle is intergenerational and we each do our part. I'm going to really quickly go to Ray in Texas on Free Speech TV. Ray, you're on the line.
2: Yes. Good evening. How you doing?
0: Good, good.
2: Okay, I have two questions. You made a statement earlier about people can, rich folks send their money overseas and make more money off it. And I was curious to know whether we poor folks here in this country can do the same thing, or is that just rich folks?
0: I mean, generally, rich folks have the ability to make money with their money in ways that poorer folks do not. And there are systems set up to help money make money. But there's also, there are giant policy things that allow, say, hedge fund traders. There's the carried interest loophole, which poorer folks just, they don't have access to that. But that alone is an enormous wealth generator for the already wealthy. So there are ways that people can make wise investments who aren't rich. But what the rich have are opportunities to make unfair investments that only they have access to. Only if you're the scion of a real estate family can you take advantage of some of the policies around wealth accumulation with real estate. So what we need to do is actually get back at creating policies that allow wealth to be created by people who are not born with it and that value labor higher than capital. And there are policies that do it. We just need the political will to get there. So, Ray, you said you had two things. What's your second?
2: Yeah. Second thing is this. Tom mentioned a couple weeks ago, if you live in a Republican state, which is I'm Texas, I'm Republican. I mean, that's Republican. If you're Democrat voting, if I understood him right, does the Democrat vote count or not? Because he said something about electoral vote.
0: So, Ray, we're running out of time here, but I'm going to try to answer that. Your vote counts. The Republicans are going to try to cheat any way they can. They try to put up hurdles based on making it harder for Black Americans, for Americans of color to vote. They put up as many hurdles as possible, but you make your vote count and you make the message sent overwhelming so that it can't be ignored, and force your voice to be heard by doing it standing together with millions of Americans. I'm Alex Lawson, filling in for Tom Hartman. We're going to take a quick break here and be right back. Stick with us.
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0: We are back on the Tom Hartman program. I'm Alex Lawson. Going to go quickly to the phones here, going to Gabe in California. Gabe, you're on the line listening on Free Speech TV.
1: Hey Alex, how are you doing? You're doing a great job sitting in for Tom. Thanks for having me
0: Thanks.
1: on here. I just wanted to talk about the topic that you put up for the day of America and what we've learned in 250 years in our history and what we can do to keep changing this country. And kind of sadly, it seems that there's a lot in America where we haven't really learned to confront our past and make necessary changes. And it seems that Trump is a symptom of that we've kind of somewhat like de-evolved and allowed someone like Donald Trump to gain power. And here we are 250 years after the revolution and the birth of this country. And we have another Mad King, or who is waging an assault on civil rights, and we're once again kind of going back to Jim Crow. It's Jim Crow 2.0, and I mean, just look at what's happened in the South with disenfranchisement, and basically, Black people just can't vote anymore, or they can vote, but their vote just doesn't matter, and they have no representation. And we've gone back to another starting to try to have someone trying to we've gone back to almost another Gilded Age, and oligarchs have got more power, and the gap between rich and poor and inequality has just grown. And it seems that we're just not learning these lessons. And so, yeah, I agree with you. We need something really new, really fresh, and be able to create that change that we want to see, because we're not doing it right now. And Trump is just an example of it as a symptom.
0: Gabe, thank you so much for your call. And I agree with you. We need to look at our history, warts and all, and understand that we are only engaged in our piece of a generations-long struggle. And we are our goal is to create a more perfect union, a more perfect union. It's never to create. We're not gonna. It's not gonna be finished. It's an ongoing process. But we've been through hard times before. We will get through these hard times. And the key is to use the fact that more people are paying attention now to the dangers of losing our country as it exists, and are saying, no, you're not going to take my freedom away. No, you're not going to take my vote away. No, you're not going to have a Supreme Court just allow politicians to be bought by the highest bidder. We can change all of that. All that it takes is the political will to do so. And that will comes from the people. Politicians are a lagging indicator. The bravery and the vision comes from the people when we raise our voices together and say, this is the path forward. So we're going to do it, Gabe. Together, we're going to build something new and better. I'm Alex Lawson filling in for Tom Hartman, and we'll be right back. We are back on the Tom Hartman program. I'm Alex Lawson, and we will be continuing our discussion today on what we can learn from history and how we can then use that to plan a more perfect union going forward. So I want to take your calls. So give us a call. We'll be taking calls on the birth of the United States of America through revolution into a imperfect, yes, but a nation that strives towards an ideal of democracy, which was incredibly radical at the time. Something that I think Ben Franklin, it seems small, but universal franking privileges, meaning the U.S. mail, the postal system. That idea was radical at the time because prior to it, only the privileged aristocrats had the ability to send mail, and it was often times to write to the monarch for a redress of grievances. And the idea in America was that everybody should have the ability to communicate with their government and petition their government when they feel that they've been wronged by their government and ask for a redress of those wrongs. And that has led to a system that is really amazing. It's so amazing that I think people take it for granted that the Postal Service is able to move a parcel from one corner of America to the other. Without much thought beyond, you just have to drop it into a mailbox. But those ideas have become sort of easy to miss. They're easy to miss because people think that they will always be there and that it is not something that we have to fight for in order to keep. And so we are going to stick with this theme all day. On the show, what history can teach us, and how we can build a future moving forward that embodies this more perfect union. I'm Alex Lawson, filling in for Tom Hartman, and we will be right back after this quick break.

0: back on the Tom Hartman program. I want to hear from you. I want to hear what you think about our history and our future as a nation. Yesterday, there was at least one caller, but it's something that I am hearing, around, which is a question about the future of America. Like, is the United States of America a going concern? Is it viable? And that seems really scary and also unprecedented. But in fact, it's happened many times in the history of this nation where we have faced incredible difficulties that called into question the entire enterprise, the Great Depression being one of them. From the depths of the Great Depression, it did not look like American democracy was going to survive. Around the world, there was a sort of understanding that was growing and bubbling up that democracy was not the path forward. You know, there wasn't a lot of democracy to begin with, but where there was, it was receding into authoritarianism. And, you know, that is very similar to what you're seeing today, where there is a march of authoritarianism happening. But from the depths of the Great Depression, the New Deal was born. And the New Deal was about saving American democracy. It was about answering that question that Ben Franklin asked, what are we willing to do to keep it? And the answer was create policies and systems that ensure that the billionaires and Wall Street don't take everything, and we actually have a country where the people who build the country, the working people who work every day to make this country what it is, actually get the gains of their labor. We did many things, but we created the minimum wage, right? We created the right to form a union and collectively bargain. We created Social Security, unemployment insurance, and the list goes on. It wasn't everything. We didn't get national health insurance. That was originally in there, but it was dealt away. And I think that's what Francis Perkins would still be most mad at us about, is we still don't have guaranteed health care. But the path forward was clear. If you built a country that worked for the working people who build the country, then democracy has a chance. Not just the chance, then democracy can build the greatest nation on the face of the planet. And you look at those times, and that is the difference. Those policies were in place to ensure that there was not an Elon Musk becoming a trillionaire. And now I'd like to look around at the election results in New York, but New York's just the latest. You know, Mamdani, Bernie Sanders, there is a clean sweep yesterday in New York. And these are against powerful establishment incumbents. But you're seeing that around the country. D.C. just had the same thing. Democratic Socialists of America, or left populists, are rising right now because that is the vision of people who are fighting for a system that works for the working people that build this country. And I want to know what you think. What did you take away from the results in New York? So I'm going to go to Boyce calling from North Carolina, watching on YouTube right now. Boyce, you're on the line.
1: I just am almost thankful for Trump. I've been a liberal Democrat since before I could vote, thanks to my parents, father particularly. And as I'm seeing it, so long as the junk that Trump is doing is stopped by the courts or some other way, that he's
0: Boyce, you're breaking up.
1: Trump is waking us up to what somebody more ability and competence could. So we need to...
0: Boyce, I think I got you, but you're breaking up, so I'm going to have to guess some of what you're saying, which is that Donald Trump is waking people up to the danger of somebody of similar malice, greed, desire to overturn democracy, but with more competence. And I think that that is that's true. The danger coming down the pike at America is somebody who is similar to Donald Trump in many ways, but is more competent. Somebody who could, paint the reflecting pool and not have it turn into an algae swamp within a couple weeks because he drove his motorcade down the empty reflecting pool, putting dirt and oil all over it. We've had painter after painter call in all week telling us how incompetent that job was. And so it is a danger. And Boyce, I think that that's incredibly important to raise, that the American people need to understand that our democracy is ours, our country is ours as long as we're fighting for it. It is ours as long as we're putting in the effort, but that there are an entire worldview, people with a worldview that is anti-democratic. They don't want democracy. Curtis Yarvin and the Dark Enlightenment, all the billionaires. So we need to fight for our democracy. You're listening to the Tom Hartman Program. I'm Alex Lawson, filling in for Tom, and we will be right back. I'm going to go to Van, listening on XM, calling from Denver, Colorado.
2: You know, I've been listening today, and one of my questions is like, you know, you've got the U.S. government and the, you know, Constitution that was essentially written to, you know, as a compromise with the slavers and, you know, the southern states. And, you know, we've definitely made a lot of progress, and I think it's partly because, you know, when you look at what else was available back in the day, you know, the system's far superior to what folks were doing to each other in the 1200s, the 1300s, the 1600s, whatever. But I feel as if it's played out because, you know, at this point, it's like it might not be the slavers. It's been substituted with the oligarchs. And they're using that same structure that the slavers got back in the day to essentially control the population. And the people on the outs, I mean, the population of people that are being screwed by this system, you know, I think the population's changed. It's actually become more diverse in terms of who's getting screwed. And I just wonder if it's played out, if it's not time to actually burn it down, you know, and actually start, you know, fresh, and move on. Because I got to tell you, I don't know, you know, where we go with these transgressive, you know, just scumbags that are leveraging the imperfections in our system.
0: Van, it's a really important point. And what I try to get across is that you can call it, you know, there were slavers, the slave owners, there are the oligarchs now. But you can look at this. This is a millennia-long struggle, and it's always between those who would capture society and make it work for the few versus those who would make it work for the many. I believe very strongly that the best path forward for America is America. We need to create and revitalize and create an interdependent next 250 years. We are where we are through the many terrible things that have happened. And, you know, like one of them is, I think that Reconstruction, I would have gone with the radical Unitarians, my church, the ideas of them at the time was that Reconstruction should have been only voted on by the Union states and not including the Southern states, the former Confederacy. But we are where we are. So what we have to do is come up with a path forward.
2: I know, but yeah,
0: and that's where
2: we are where we are.
0: But
2: why can't we just why we are where we are? But, you know, I mean, I look at the southeastern part of the United States, and it literally is the rump end of America, educationally, fiscally, economically, everything else. And they have outsized power, you know? And it's the sort of thing where I'm not even sure that the United States, as far as 50 states, and the global, you know, the global dysphoria benefits from this. You know, maybe the best thing is to have the South actually turn into the backwater it is, instead of the rest of the country maintaining this false level of economic activity that they have down there.
0: In the last minute here, I hear what you're saying, but also as a student of history, there are no divorces amongst nations that happen without cataclysmic violence and leave everybody worse off than before. It's a lose-lose, everybody loses situation. So the path forward has to be a reinvigoration of the democratic ideals of America. The problems with democracy have to be solved with more democracy. And that feeling that I think you're feeling, that I hear, is the hopelessness at the current situation and saying, is there a path forward? And the answer is yes, there is a path forward. We can do it as long as we work together. We can build a better country for you, for me, for everybody, for the Southeast, for the Northwest, everywhere. And that's what we have to do. I'm Alex Lawson, filling in for Tom Hartman, and it's been my pleasure to be with you these past few hours.

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4: But the reflecting pool is great, and it's going to look beautiful. It's so sad to see what they did. And then the fake news tries to say, oh, well, it didn't work. Of course it worked. Everything I does work.
5: Yes, everything he does work. Well said, Mr. President. We're all-

0: 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I'm Brad Friedman, your friendly investigative blogger, journalist, troublemaker, muckraker, and all-around swell fellow, says me. From bradblog.com, thank you very much for joining us for another thrilling and busy broadcast. We've got Digby and Driftglass standing by for our monthly-ish check-in with them. I'd hope to get to them right away today, actually, with a lot to talk about, including primary elections, the pretend Iran deal, and, of course, the green algae-covered elephant in the American flag blue-painted living room. Also, our last Green News report with Desi Doyen, not forever, just before we stand down, both on GNR and here at the broadcast next week until after the July 4th holiday and the somewhat lackluster celebrations of the nation's 250th birthday in a year in which it's kind of difficult to feel real celebratory for some reason, don't you think, Desi?
1: I agree.
0: But before all of that, there were a number of important court rulings that dropped on Thursday morning, kind of messing up my plans from both the corrupted U.S. Supreme Court and the still largely legitimate lower courts, all of which has thrown my best laid plans for a loop here. So let me quickly run through a few of the most noteworthy rulings so I can get any thoughts Digby and or Driftglass may have to offer on any of those today, along with everything else I hope to find time for. Let's start with the corrupted activist Supreme Court and their worst among many terrible rulings on Thursday, with an encouraging ruling or two from lower courts to sort of salve the outrage a little bit at the end. The corrupted high court ruled 6-3 on Thursday in favor of the Trump administration's claim that they can essentially cancel temporary protected status for Haitian and Syrian immigrants if they want, removing fully legal status here in the U.S. for hundreds of thousands who have been living and working here for years, allowing the administration to send them back pretty much immediately to their still broken and dangerous nations, despite the administration, as immigration attorney Aaron Reichland Melnick explains today, quote, utterly failing to follow the required legal procedures for any of this. Of course, laws and legal procedures are, and certainly constitutional rights, are for suckers in Trump world and among its fully compromised Republican Supreme Court majority. As part of the majority ruling on Thursday, Reichland Melnick explains the Supremes, quote, gave Trump another pass on racism, declaring that his horrific and bigoted comments against Haitians are actually not evidence of unconstitutional racism that would have otherwise blocked his order under a legitimate court, and that the plaintiffs cannot show evidence of racial bias, essentially. Reichland Melnick explains, quote, plugging their ears and letting Trump spew filth as policy. The upshot of this decision, he says, is that once it goes into effect, hundreds of thousands of people who have been living and working legally in the U.S., some for many years, and many who entered completely legally will lose their work permits and deportation protections. Judge Kagan, in dissent, emphasizes that Justice Alito and the majority are too cowardly to even print Donald Trump's bigoted statements in their opinions. Only giving them summaries which drastically downplay their severity, allowing the majority essentially to endorse racism. Quote, the evidence challengers have offered includes statements by the president so repellent and racially inflected that the majority declines to put them in print, wrote Kagan in her dissent, adding, quote, so here are some of those statements. Haitians are, quote, eating the dogs. They're eating the cats. They're eating the pets of the people that live in Springfield, Ohio, unquote. And Haitians are also eating, quote, other things, too, that they're not supposed to be, unquote. And Haitians in the United States, quote, probably have AIDS, unquote. And Haiti is a, quote, bleep hole country, which is, quote, filthy, dirty, and disgusting. And Haitian immigrants, immigration is, quote, like a death wish for our country, unquote. And Haitians, along with some others, are, quote, poisoning the blood, unquote, of our country. And, quote, why is it we only take people from bleep hole countries like Haiti and Somalia? Why can't we have some people from Norway and Sweden, unquote? The majority briefly replies, writes Kagan, that those remarks are not overtly racial, unquote. But it's hard to know what that means. Haitians are black, Norwegians and Swedes not so much. The references of filth, disease, and primitiveness are shot through with racial stereotypes and tropes. It is hard to imagine the statements being made today of any white community. The statements fairly shout in their racial undertones and overtones alike that race entered into the president's resolve to remove Haitians from this country, writes Justice Kagan for the minority. Of course, that would have made Trump's orders unlawful and unconstitutional had the majority admitted as much. So the corrupted majority pretends they didn't see anything overtly racist there at all. What are you talking about? And of course, they didn't even bother to mention the specific Trump remarks. So Kagan did. The corrupted 6-3 Supreme Court also cleared the way Thursday for the Trump administration to revive an immigration policy used to turn back migrants seeking asylum at the U.S.-Mexico border, overturning a lower court order blocking the practice that limited the number of people who could apply for asylum each day. Advocates said the tactic created a humanitarian crisis as thousands of people settled in unsafe makeshift shelters in Mexico to await their turn. The policy is not in place now. The Department of Homeland Security did not say if they plan to revive it, however, but they applauded the ruling. Under federal law, migrants who arrive in the U.S. must be able to apply for asylum and be screened for fear of persecution in their home countries. People granted asylum cannot be deported. They can legally work. They can bring in immediate family, apply for legal residency, and seek citizenship. Attorneys for people seeking asylum say that the federal law has long meant anyone arriving at a port of entry should be screened, and blocking arrivals disregards the nation's ideals. The DOJ argued that people stopped by authorities have not yet arrived in the country, so immigration agents do not have to let them even apply for asylum. Critics charge the rule is both dangerous to those forced to shelter in tent camps in Mexico and will lead to more unlawful immigration away from ports of entry. Also on Thursday, the Supreme Court majority that very selectively pretends to support states' rights struck down a Hawaii gun restriction that limits when people can carry firearms on private properties open to the public, saying it infringes on the Second Amendment right to bear arms. In another 6-3 vote, the court invalidated the measure that requires people with concealed carry permits to seek permission from a property owner before entering, like a restaurant. In dissent, since the court's right-wingers have claimed in recent years that laws must, quote, be deeply rooted in this nation's history and tradition for some absurd reason, liberal Justice Elena Kagan said that she would have upheld the law in Hawaii because it is a, quote, modern-day analog of colonial and founding-era laws that similarly prohibited carrying firearms onto private property without the owner's affirmative consent. But of course, that whole deeply rooted in this nation's history and tradition thing, that only matters when the court's corrupted right-wingers say that it matters. The ruling will affect states that took a similar approach to Hawaii's, including New York, New Jersey, Maryland, and here in California. And then there was the high court's horrible ruling on hundreds of thousands of state cases attempting to hold the Monsanto company, now owned by Bayer, trying to hold them accountable for the use of glyphosate in their Roundup weed killer product that studies have tied to deadly cancer. Desi Doyen, I know you had your eyes on this one in particular.
1: Yeah, so it's called Monsanto versus Durrell. The court sided with Monsanto and shielded Monsanto from liability for that weed killer Roundup, the another turd in the punch bowl, as it were. Cancer patient John Durrell used Monsanto's weed killer Roundup for decades. He sued Monsanto in state court for failing to put cancer warnings on the Roundup label. He won in state court, but Monsanto argued that under federal law that regulates pesticides and herbicides, that only the EPA has the power to determine what's on label warnings. And so in a 7-2 ruling, the court agreed that because the EPA didn't require Monsanto to put cancer risk on its labels, that is just too darn bad. And that means that overall that consumers cannot use state courts to bring lawsuits against Monsanto or other pesticide and herbicide manufacturers based on bad labeling.
0: And that was like hundreds of thousands of cases.
1: Yeah, it's not all cases.
0: Totaling up billions of dollars.
1: That's right. It's not all cases against Monsanto and other pesticides, but it is a very big one. So this is unfortunately a way to help out Monsanto.
0: Another ruling that Donald Trump will be delighted about. So congratulations to him. And finally, some brighter news, albeit from the lower courts. Yesterday, I was happy to report on the federal judge in Boston who permanently barred the administration from executing his elections-related executive order from last year. That one would have, among other things, mandated documentary proof of citizenship when registering to vote, finding that only the states and Congress have jurisdiction over elections procedure, as we have been telling you even since he released that executive order last year. Today, similarly good news regarding Trump's second election-related executive order, this one issued earlier this year. Another federal judge in Boston on Thursday blocked implementation of that executive order attempting to rig mail-in voting rules by creating a federally approved voter list, blocking the order from taking effect ahead of this November's critical midterm elections, which will decide control of Congress and the future of both this nation and Trump's corrupt authoritarian grip over it. U.S. District Judge Indira Telwani, an Obama appointee, sided with a coalition of Democratic-led states that argued key parts of the order were an unconstitutional overreach exceeding presidential authority by trying to overhaul procedures for elections that have not been granted to the president since the Republic's founding. She said the president lacked any authority to direct the U.S. Department of Homeland Security to compile voter eligibility lists for each state to use, and that the U.S. Postal Service had no statutory authorization to adopt any binding regulations on mail-in voting. Trump's order had required the USPS to only deliver ballots to voters on approved mail-in ballot lists. An appeal, of course, is likely, but for now, anyway, good news, and I will take it. As noted, that ruling came a day after another federal judge in Boston permanently blocked parts of Trump's earlier executive order on elections on similar grounds. That follows a related story that we didn't get to on yesterday's show regarding a ruling on Wednesday by the U.S. Court of Appeals for the Sixth Circuit, which has also ruled against the Trump administration's attempt to force state election officials in Michigan to turn over its voter rolls to the federal government. That court affirmed a lower court ruling by a Trump-appointed judge who agreed as much, dismissing the Department of Justice's lawsuit filed to obtain that sensitive voter information. This is the first appellate court now, the Sixth Circuit, on Wednesday to rule on the administration's unprecedented power grab or attempted power grab seeking to force states to turn over private voting roll data, along with nine trial courts so far who similarly rebuffed Trump's effort to abuse his authority in hopes of undermining the nation's elections. So once again, Good news at the, I would say, 98% legitimate lower courts. Bad news from the wholly corrupted Supreme Court majority. Though, all in all, I would say another excellent reminder of the critical importance of our upcoming midterms and our ongoing primaries for them and the need to unpack and reform the corrupted high court, which, in my opinion, anyone wanting my vote this year for Congress damned well better have a plan for or be in support of one. Joining us now to discuss all of this and much more, two of our old school blogger pals and beloved regularish broadcast guests from out here in Los Angeles, I think, Heather Digby Parton of Salon and Digby's Hullabaloo, and from Flyover Country, Illinois, dodging tornadoes even as we go to air, I suspect, the man known only as Driftglass, except for occasionally as Bill, that would be blogger and co-host of the long-running Professional Left podcast. Welcome back, both of you, and thank you for your patience throughout all that, guys.
2: Hey. Good to be here.
3: I'm your Wichita lineman, man.
0: All right. We appreciate that. We'll take whatever we can get. So now, listen, before we get to at least some of what I had hoped to chat with you guys about, though all of this certainly plays into it, any sort of thoughts, either specific or overall, on these court rulings in aggregate as handed down today, both, you know, either the corrupted Supremes or by the not yet fully corrupted lower courts? Let's start with you, Digby.
2: Yeah, I have a question that maybe you can answer.
0: I doubt it.
2: The voting, well, you probably can't answer it, but I'll have an opinion at least on
0: okay.
2: this. The lower court ruling about the mail-in votes, is that going to go to the shadow docket? Is this
0: yeah.
2: going to be something? Because there are a couple of disputed, because mm-hmm. one guy in Washington, in D.C., right? I mean, said that they could go ahead. So I assumed that's going to go to the shadow docket. Do you know who will hear it? Take that?
0: Oh, who is the what district is it that will take it? No, actually, I don't know. For answer the first part, yeah, I mean, I suspect all of these that Donald Trump doesn't want to give up the ghost on, which pretty much means everything, will make their way to the Supreme Court. And yes, the shadow docket, the so-called emergency docket. But I do not know actually which justice would hear it first. These are both of those executive order cases were Boston cases, but I don't know whose district that is. In any event, whoever it is, I suspect they would bring it to the full court for a decision likely on that shadow docket. Does that answer your question?
2: Yeah, it does.
0: Okay, Digby.
2: Okay. You just asked me if I had something
0: okay.
2: to say.
0: All right.
2: So that was it. That's all I got.
0: Fair. That's fair. how about Driftglass? You got anything? Any thoughts on that fire hose of rulings handed down on Thursday from the various courts?
3: Two thoughts.
0: Yeah.
3: First, wasn't that Obama Center thing wonderful?
0: that Obama... What
3: the center?
0: Oh, the Obama Center.
3: Isn't that wonderful?
0: Yeah.
2: Well, it was a breath of fresh air.
0: Yeah. They got a beautiful. By the way, I haven't been there, but I saw some photos. They got a beautiful reflecting pool out there next to that thing. Gorgeous, I want to say.
3: They also have
0: they
3: have a branch of the Chicago Library out there.
0: Yes, they do. Yeah.
3: They have a playground. It's wonderful. It's a wonderful resource for that part of the city that desperately needed a lot of infusion. That was going to be part of the Chicago Olympics bid area.
0: Have you been there, by the way? You're not far. Have you gone?
3: I plan to go. I will visit, of course, because I am partially responsible for Barack Obama being president.
0: Yes.
3: So I feel that, you know, I get a freebie. I get free in at the Obama Center.
0: Well, now we have to explain why that is because you vetted him on behalf of Democrats when he was running for Illinois State Senate. Am I remembering that correctly?
3: Running for Congress. He ran for Congress.
0: Right.
3: He lost for Congress. Then he ran for Senate. We vetted him. He was terrific. We thought, this guy's going places. This guy's amazing. Yes, and he lost, and that made it possible for him to return and win in the Senate, and the rest is literally history. And the second thing is,
0: yeah,
3: Trump only has two mandates now, and that's cheat and red meat. That's the only two things he cares about.
0: Mm-hmm.
3: And cheating is to stay in office and do everything he possibly can to knock down any Democratic lever of power that we can grab a hold on and feed red meat to the base. And that's what this in these court rulings in the aggregate do. They make the base happy because they punish brown people. They make brown people sad. They kick them out of the country. They blame them for everything. And then they attack election integrity so that the Republican Party can hang on to power by its fingernails.
0: Let me ask what, you know, I'm hoping since all of these rulings from SCOTUS on Thursday, corruptly held in favor of the administration, essentially, and John Roberts in recent years has sort of manipulated the order of the release of the opinions. I'm hoping that all of these terrible ones mean that maybe there will be some good ones coming before all of this is said and done, usually by July 1, including on birthright citizenship and the case that would potentially block the counting of mail ballots cast by Election Day but not arriving until after Election Day. I'm hoping this signals there will be good news on those. But Trump and his, like you said, his whole... his push for the SAVE Act, he's tossing aside a bipartisan housing affordability bill that he was supposed to sign because of this SAVE Act, which would prevent, which would mandate proof of citizenship to vote. Why is he doing that, Driftglass? Why is he willing to, kick aside the one affordability law that was actually passed during his tenure in order to pass a bill that won't be passed in the U.S. Senate?
3: Have you met this guy? Yeah. He doesn't care. He doesn't care. He cares about housing to the extent that he said, I don't want to make housing cheaper. You know, housing should, you know, I built houses. I made billions off the housing market. I don't want houses to be less expensive. I want to lower interest rates, but he doesn't care. What he cares about is finding the thing that you care about and holding it hostage. Mm. And that's what he's doing. He's found a glimmer of bipartisan cooperation, which is almost non-existent in the Senate. And now he's holding it hostage to what he wants, which is all he's ever done in his entire life, is find out what you want, threaten it until you give him what he wants.
0: And do you think he's going to get what he wants in a passage of the SAVE Act by doing this?
3: I don't think so. I think he's already gotten the Republicans to back down over the Iran war. They have they have walked back their rebuke of him and made that all retroactive. So he barks at them and they give in. So it depends on how loud they bark. I'm not sure about this, but I can always count on the Republican Party to collapse in a pile of jello at his feet anytime he yells loud enough.
0: Well, they're not going to collapse on this one because they would have to do away with the filibuster to do it, which, by the way, I'd be all in favor of. It would be great for Democrats. But Heather, do you want to take a crack at why he's willing to put aside the one popular piece of legislation for affordable housing in favor of this wildly unpopular bill, the SAVE Act, that will never pass through Congress? Do you want to take a crack at it, and then I'll tell you why you're both wrong? Go ahead.
2: Okay. Well, I agree with Thrifty, but I there's more to it. I think Mike Johnson Trump was quoted saying to Mike Johnson just this week, "Nobody cares about housing." So okay, you know, if that's what he thinks, that the public doesn't care about it, it's not a big deal. This is very easily for him, just, you know, and as Driftglass said, he wants to protect the, you know, the people who own $1 million homes. So that's, which is a lot of people now because housing prices are so insane. So, you know, that's his view of that. But it's also that because he's very upset that they will not pass his SAVE Act. This is very important to him. The problem with it is that for Republicans don't want to pass it for obvious reasons, because it's going to hit a bunch of their own voters. None of this stuff is really good for them. All the stuff that he's doing with mail-in voting and you know, proof of citizenship and all that stuff. Tell me how many, you know, people in, you know, rural Ohio, many of them don't have passports. They don't have proof of citizenship. And if this starts happening, that they're going to be affected. And here's the rub. In the midterms, you know, I think Democrats will crawl over hot coals. They'll find, they'll get a passport. They'll break in and they'll steal one if they have to. I mean, they will do whatever they have to do to vote because they are highly motivated. Republicans, not so much. So if it turns out that it's going to be too hard to vote, they might just go, oh, gee, I really wanted to vote for my Republican guy, but, you know, I just didn't have the papers handy. Mm. So I didn't get to it. So I think they know very well that this is a problem for them. And Trump is just too self-centered and, you know, completely solipsistic to be able to grasp that other people might have issues that they need to deal with. So he's pushing the SAVE Act for his own purposes. It's exactly what Driftglass said. It's, you know, he can't get over the 2020 election. He's, you know, still insisting that, you know, the votes are rigged and blah, blah, blah. And the court is helping him. So he figures that that's good, that, you know, he'll have them to back him up. But I don't think it's going to work. I would bet that the Republicans aren't going to actually pass this.
0: Well, I think
2: they're dug in.
0: I think you make an excellent point, somewhat an excellent point, actually, about about hitting their own.
2: Thank you.
0: You're welcome. About hitting their own voters. But that has also been a problem, you know, with other, you know, photo ID restrictions and so forth in the past. That has also harmed Republicans. I think the bigger problem is here that they would have to kill the filibuster.

0: Oh, it's because the Republicans didn't listen to me and passed the SAVE Act and therefore allowed, millions of illegal aliens to steal the election from the Republicans. I mean, I think it's as plain as that, that he's making an excuse in advance for himself.
1: And I would say, yes, he is making an excuse for himself, but also laying the groundwork for lawsuits to challenge the 2026 midterm elections.
2: Sure.
0: It's going to be a great year. Speaking of the 2026 elections, why don't we go ahead? This seems like a nice time to take a quick break, and we will come back and talk about the primary elections this week in New York, what they all mean for all of us, at least all of us on the progressive side of the aisle moving forward, and probably a few other things with Heather Digby Parton of Salon Driftglass of Pro Left Podcast, Desi Doyen, and myself, Brad Friedman, right here on the broadcast. Don't touch that dial.
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2: He's gonna do what the people want.
1: No more kings.
0: We're gonna run things our way.
1: No more kings.
3: Nobody's gonna tell us what to do.
4: 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What can it be? 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
5: Yeah, we will see about that. Welcome back to the broadcast. Brad Friedman from bradblog.com. Just trying to mind Donald Trump's FCC chair, Brendan Carr, there, who recently said he thought broadcasters should play more things like Schoolhouse Rock over our public airwaves. So you're welcome, Mr. Carr. No more kings. We are here with Heather Digby Parton and Driftglass as we prepare to head into the July 4th holiday weekend. I want to talk about this week's elections in New York, but as speaking of the FCC, we are now legally required to at least mention the reflecting pool at least once per hour in every use of the public airwaves. So very quickly, Driftglass, why are we all so obsessed with the reflecting pool? Really? I am too. I admit it.
6: It's the deflecting pool there, Brad, not the reflecting pool. And it's because it's the perfect scandal. It's the perfect screw up. It is a distilled essence of everything wrong with the Republican Party and Donald Trump. They screwed up. They screwed up in public. Everybody sees that they screwed up. They lied about what they could deliver. They deliver the exact opposite of it. It's a mess. It's going to cost a fortune to fix. And the one element that unites all Republicans, they never take responsibility for anything. Mm. So it's vandals. It's some Olympics cyclist. It's leftist sneaky guys coming in the middle of the night. And everyone knows he's lying. This is like the emperor's new clothing, right? Except it's just everyone knows he's lying. And literally every human being on earth knows he's lying. And he can't stop lying. This was his prize. This was his thing. This is what he does well.
5: And you can't avoid it. I mean, you can't hide it. We can all see it. When it turns bright green, you can't say, no, it's not. It's blue. Heather.
7: He can say it.
5: He can say it. He's tried to. But now he's doubling and tripling and quadrupling down that, you know, someone used a knife to slice the pool for 350 feet down the middle. And, of course, you would think if they had evidence of that, as he claims that they do, you would think, boy, that would be certainly, right out there on his failing social media site. But he went on for like 10 minutes at an Oval Office presser on Wednesday, a press avail anyway. He gave no evidence, just like the 2020 elections. But do you think, Heather, that do you have any doubt that Donald Trump would actually imprison that, that was 67-year-old Olympian guy, any totally innocent person? He would throw them in jail for like 10 years if he could get away with somehow blaming someone for sabotaging his pool. He would do it, don't you think?
7: No doubt. Of course he would. He's dying to do it. If only he could get a...

0: grand jury somewhere to do it. And listen, have you heard what he's how he the evidence of them being, I don't know, terrorists, treasonous, you know, something, because they were all donors and
1: Yes.
0: voters to Barack Obama and the Democratic Party, and they used Act Blue. So that, you know, case closed, right? I mean,
1: Yes.
0: obviously
1: Yeah.
0: we know
1: Nutty.
0: what's going on here.
1: Yeah.
0: I mean, obviously it's a huge conspiracy. I mean, massive conspiracy. Probably 80 million people are in on it, minimum, are in on the conspiracy here. We're all just getting ready to go vandalize anything of Donald Trump's. And you know, that part of it just, I literally laughed out loud when I saw it come
1: Act
0: across
1: blue,
0: my
1: yeah.
0: social media. Oh, here we go, you know.
1: Yeah.
0: Just, but I mean, do people answer me this? Somebody tell me. What are the right wingers actually thinking about this? What is going through their heads as they watch this thing unfold? Because it's a perfect metaphor for every screw up of Donald Trump's and the Republicans, and especially in this last couple of years. I mean, this second term is just been wild for this kind of
1: It
0: stuff,
1: is no,
0: and it's escalating.
1: I'm, but it is no more absurd than his argument in 2020 that, millions of whoever, illegal aliens,
0: Right.
1: Chinese, Italian, whoever it was, stole the election. There is zero evidence for it. But here we are, 6 years later, and those people on the right that you're asking about, they still actually believe it. No evidence presented, no evidence required. I suspect the same thing is going to be true of the reflecting pool.
2: Yeah, well, it's also, I mean, I live among them. I am here in Trump country. I'm dodging tornadoes
0: Tell
2: of
0: us
2: hubris.
0: what's happening.
2: And all they simply changed the subject. There's no discussion of this. There's every discussion of like some obscure Illinois congressperson in the state Congress proposing some bill that will do a thing, and that's outrageous, and it's the end of the world, the end of civilization. There's always something else they can grab onto, just make up out of whole cloth to get angry about. So they just don't confront the subject at all. They just move along to the next thing. They've been moving along for the next thing for the last 40 years. They're not going to stop now.
1: Well, let's talk about something that progressives can get angry about. The big news this week, of course, and is the rise of New York City Mayor Zohran Mamdani and his progressive Democratic Socialist movement in New York, with all three of his endorsed progressive candidates for the U.S. House winning their primaries on Tuesday. By the way, the candidate that Donald Trump endorsed for governor down in South Carolina lost on that same day, his third loss in as many weeks. But sticking with the Democrats for a second, with those three winning in New York City in their Democratic primaries, that means they're almost definitely going to Congress from these deep blue districts. Two of them defeated incumbent Democrats, upsetting at least some of the establishment party Democrats. Driftglass, your thoughts on all of this week? Is taking on sitting Democrats in Congress, is that a smart way for those on the left to proceed, given the situation that we're now in, as you see it?
2: Well, you struck a bunch of words there together, Brad, and I'm going to try to take them apart.
1: Please do.
2: It depends on the district and the state of politics in that district. So if you're in a deep blue district, all you care about in the primary is differentiating yourself from everybody else. And what people are right now, what Democrats are right now, are very, very angry. And they would like someone to reflect the amount of fury they feel that this has gone on for this long and no one has stopped it, which is impossible at this point to do other than grabbing the levers of power. I would not recommend this strategy in a purple district. I would not recommend this in a leans red district. But in a deep blue district, yeah. I mean, primary is the time when you vote your heart. And right now, our hearts are very, very angry. So you vote for the candidate who shows the most, spitfire fury. And if they're in a safe blue district, as a lot of Illinois politicians are, they're going to go to Congress and they're going to represent us there.
1: Is that why Mamdani chose to not endorse anyone in the 12th district, which is sort of a little bit more blue? I'm sorry, a little bit more purple, as it were, up in New York, or at least lighter blue in New York, where you had a guy who was pro-Israel actually winning, as opposed to these other candidates that were, I don't want to call them anti-Israel.
3: Criticizing the Israel government's policies.
1: I mean, is that a reflection of what you're talking about there?
2: I would, since he and I don't talk as much as we used to, I can't answer that directly. But in my heart, I know he's right, because he's clearly a very smart politician. He's a very savvy man who understands New York politics very well and wants to win. He's very practical in that sense. He has been delivering for his people since day one, and he's delivering on practical things that people can see in front of them. And I think he's not foolish enough to risk a seat that is purplish or tippy, but he's willing to put his capital in a district where he can see some results that he wants to see, which is move the party as far to the left as it'll go.
1: Mamdani endorsed progressive Brad Lander, trounced the sitting two-term Democratic U.S. Congressman Dan Goldman. The Mamdani-endorsed Democratic Socialist Aroliza Chevalier defeated five-term incumbent Democratic Dominican-American Congressman Adriano Espiot. Both of the now outgoing Democrats were quite progressive. Digby, what changes for Democrats, will these two, with these two members gone, what sort of changes would we expect? I mean, presumably the new members are going to vote the very same way. What does this kind of a change actually mean as you see it?
0: Well, there are two things going on there, I think. One is, in the case of Lander and Goldman, is the issue of Israel. And that's a big deal on the left. It's a big story. It's a big issue. It's one that, and this is, happening throughout the country, particularly in the big cities, I think. New York, I think it was an issue here in L.A. It's in the mayor's race. It's one of the issues. So I think that's what happened in that race. I mean, I think it's really that simple. The other one was that's a generational change. And, that's also a thing that's happening. And you see that up in Maine. You can kind of see it going on down in Texas in the Tallarico case. That's not ideological. That's just an idea that, really, come on, people, retire, okay? Time to move on and make room for the new generation. And again, you've got places, it's exactly what Driftglass says. In the big cities, you have some issues. I mean, look what Donald Trump has done to big cities. He's treating us like dirt. I mean, we are absolutely, we might as well be another country for the way that he talks about the cities and the way he treats us and what he's done with ICE and all the stuff that's been going on. Of course, people want to change in the status quo. And a lot of these candidates in these places are speaking to that. Now, Mamdani, just to answer your question that you asked Driftglass, I think he's a very smart politician. And I think he knew exactly what he was doing. He understood that the base of the party in New York and across the country in places like New York are feeling. But he stayed out of the Lawler race, who is a very, very vulnerable incumbent Republican in New York and may very well lose. And the person that won the primary there was very much an establishment Democrat who has a good chance of beating him. So there, he's not, just some kind of crazy. I mean, they're calling them all communists. I mean, it's just so stupid. It's just so stupid that it just makes your head explode. It's just dumb. And that this is, they're all freaking out. Ted Cruz is out there screaming about communism taking over the Democratic Party. I mean, nobody's buying that. And
1: Ted Cruz is down in Texas, where I was led to believe that it was Sharia law that was taking over the U.S. government. So is it Sharia or is it communists? Yeah. I see.
0: Both. Okay. It's the same thing, Brad. Come on. Oh, okay. No, it's the bad people. The bad people are taking over.
2: Good question. Is this the same Ted Cruz who said that Donald Trump was an utterly amoral racist monster back in 2016?
1: Yeah, that would be him. That would be
2: okay,
1: him.
2: Okay, just checking. Yeah. Just checking.
0: Same guy. Okay. He's learned. He's evolved. He's come to love his dear leader. And that's all fine, except that, clearly, by the way, all of this Ted Cruz business, as well as all the J.D. Vance business that we're seeing, just overwhelming every media outlet that's out there. They're running for president, and oh my God, it's going to be torture.
1: All right,
0: warning you guys.
1: All right, now stop already going back to the Republicans. I was trying to talk about Democrats for 5 minutes. Let me see bringing in a couple of our fellow old school bloggers here. They had kind of some interesting thoughts on this week. Marcos Melitzis over at Daily Coast wrote, quote, "Progressive versus moderate versus conservadem. I have little energy for that battle, not in these times. What we need is the traditionalists swept out with reformers leading the charge. Josh Marshall, a Talking Points memo, sort of made a similar point in a somewhat different way. He was talking about his own choice at the ballot in New York City this week. He wrote, as is often the case, the race had three main candidates, two flavors of mainstream and or establishment candidates, and a third running in the left progressive Bernie lane. As you'd expect, everyone is going to fight Trump, reform or abolish ICE, etc. But I realized I didn't care about any of those things. What I care about is the fight. What I was looking for was a theory of power and which, if any, of these candidates is focused on key structural changes to break and recover from Trumpism. The truth is that you can be ready to fight like that and be in any of those three ideological lanes. And I'd be happy to vote for someone in any of those lanes if they were a fighter. Bill, what is more important right now? The issues or the fight? Talked about the Supreme Court earlier, the need for reform there. Because that's what both of those guys seem to suggest, that the issues in one respect don't really matter. It's the ability and the plan to fight for, you know, reform and reconstruction at this point.
2: All of those lovely things that we all want all depend on winning. And winning now depends on who fights the hardest to get people to the polls. And the thing that's going to get people to the polls on the left, whether you're center left or an independent tippy-tippy or a Democrat or whatever you are, is you're really angry at what this government is doing to us, what the Republican government is doing to us. So, I mean, Elizabeth Warren is both a policy wonk and a fighter. Bernie Sanders is a policy wonk and a fighter. They're not, and they're both, you know, over 70. There's beloved by people on the left, including me. So there's no age limit to being a good fighter and to winning the hearts and minds of people like me. What is imperative is that you stand up and make it very clear that your number one priority is purging this carcinoma from our system, getting rid of the people who are standing in the way of all the things we all want to do. And then we can have a lovely policy discussion once we're in office. But until then, it's just going to fall on deaf ears because everyone on the left agrees with most of the policies we all want anyway. You're not going to win anyone over by running on Medicare for all or Medicaid for all. But you are going to win people over by saying, I want to get rid of Donald Trump and I want the Supreme Court increased to 13 people and I want Washington, et cetera, et cetera, et cetera.
1: Digby, want to ring in on that?
0: Yeah, I mean, I agree with that. And I think that that's what people do want. But I also say, you know, I can see that there are some issues that are present and have to be dealt with. I mean, you know, Israel is one of them. I'm sorry, it just is. Mm-hmm. That Gaza and what happened there, people are talking about that and in left-wing circles.
1: Have to be dealt with within the Democratic caucus.
0: Within the Democratic coalition, right. Yeah. They have to deal with that. And it's not an easy thing to deal with. It's a complicated issue in some respects, completely uncomplicated in my view. In other respects. So I think that that's a live issue. Having said that, I think I agree completely with this idea of the reform agenda. I would just add that the way to go about that, that's probably universally understood within the Democratic coalition, is through the corruption angle. This is something that the polling is showing people are appalled by, and even some Republicans are appalled by it. And it's the way in to talk about reform. It's the way in to talk about, you know, for everything from oligarchy to, you know, insider trading, to Donald Trump stealing the country blind and spending all this money on this, you know, BS, like, you know, the reflecting pool and the stupid ballroom and all the rest of that stuff. You know, this is the sort of entry point into that conversation that we need to have about reform. I think if you come at it from corruption, you can hit every single part of the Democratic coalition where everybody goes, yeah, of course, whether it's the rich guys or whether it's Washington or, you know, the swamp or however you want to put it. I think it's smart if Democrats kind of take that tack in their campaigning, you know, and obviously then once they get in, if they take the majority, this reform agenda they've got to hit the ground running to prepare 2028 for that agenda. Because obviously nothing's going to be reformed until, you know, they get rid of the presidency.
1: Stop the corruption. Yeah. Target the corruption. Yeah.
0: Mm-hmm. Yeah.
1: That is an easy sell. All right. Unfortunately, I only got about 30 seconds, but it's as much time as Donald Trump thinks about Iran. So is there any chance that Trump or his negotiators are actually going to strike any kind of a decent agreement with Iran, one where the U.S. actually gains something, anything that it did not have before Trump's war? Or are we destined to either have a bad deal for the U.S. or go back to a shooting war with them in a little less than 60 days? And you each get about 30 seconds on that. Heather, you first.
0: Okay, you know, no, we're not going to get anything out of it. I mean, obviously, it's already falling apart, and Iran is already saying they're talking to all their, you know, Arab neighbors about what they're going to do to start charging people to go through, I mean, you know, the strait. And I don't think that they are going to settle any of the Israel and Lebanon stuff. The United States is going to be the big loser here. We've lost a tremendous amount, which we don't have time to go into. But I think everybody knows it. So, no. And if we go back to a shooting war, it wouldn't surprise me. But I think Trump is kind of done. He wants to move on to Cuba. Nice, easy one, you know.
1: Because he's the biggest loser. Yeah.
0: Yeah. You know, Cuba might have some hotel stuff, have some resort stuff. Yeah. You know, he wants to get into that. That's where the fun is.
1: Driftglass, Iran.
2: Three-word answer.
1: Yeah.
2: Three-word answer. What Digby said.
1: Always taking the easy way out on these difficult questions, aren't
2: you?
1: You're
2: damn right.
1: Yeah, all right. Well, smartly done. Probably a good idea. I should have probably taken the easy way out on this show as well somehow. I don't know. But here we are. Hey, thanks, guys. Delightful as ever speaking with you both. Heather Digby Parton. 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You can also find her on the social medias over at Blue Sky. 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Delightful speaking with both of you guys. Hope you have a safe holiday somehow over the 4th of July and enjoy America's 250th birthday.
2: Well, thank you.
0: Thank you. You too.
1: Thanks, guys. All right, we'll take a quick break and we are back with Desi Doyen and the Green News Report. Straight ahead, I'm Brad Friedman. Don't touch that dial. 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From Desi Doyen and myself, thank you. Welcome back to the world-famous Bradcast. We are up against the wall, as ever, on this program. So straight to our world-famous Green News Report.
4: They're trying to dismantle all of science in the United States.
5: Scientists raise alarm over new Trump White House proposal that would politicize and decimate U.S. scientific research.
6: The soaring temperatures impacting iconic landmarks. The Eiffel Tower closing early, and the Louvre expected to adjust hours.
5: Extreme heat in France smashes all-time national record. Trump administration gives billions in new taxpayer funding for coal and nuclear energy. Plus, Trump's failed reflecting pool renovation hits new levels of absurdity.
1: All of that absurdity and more straight ahead from BradBlog.com. I'm Brad Friedman.
5: And I'm Desi Doyen.
1: Stand by for 6 minutes of independent green news, politics, analysis, and snarky comment.
7: Bobby Kennedy is getting rid of the blue M&Ms. Yeah, the blue dye in the M&Ms is very bad for you, and they're going to get rid of the blue dye out of the M&Ms and pour it directly into the Lincoln Memorial reflecting pool.
1: There we go. Now we've got a plan. This is your Green News Report. Okay, Desi Doyen, it's getting really, really bad out there in Europe right now.
5: Yes, as intense storms and flash floods batter half of the United States, an absolutely gobsmacking heat wave parked over Western and Central Europe is intensifying. More than a dozen countries are under urgent heat warnings. Some European countries are experiencing power outages as the historic heat wave strains the grid. France this week set a new national all-time heat record, 112 degrees Fahrenheit, hotter than the August 2003 heat wave that killed an estimated 14,000 people. More than 40 people have drowned while trying to escape the searing temperatures. The heat is also killing livestock and withering crops, and it forced the shutdown of the Eiffel Tower and at least one nuclear reactor. It's the second severe heat wave in a month to hit Europe. Greenhouse gases from burning fossil fuels are raising temperatures around the planet, and Europe is warming faster than any other continent, priming it for more extreme hot spells. Relatedly, based on new NASA satellite data, climate scientists are again warning that a potential super El Nino of record-breaking intensity is developing unusually quickly in the Pacific Ocean, and governments need to also move quickly to prepare for intensifying impacts. On Democracy Now!, climate scientist Peter Kalmus warned,
4: "It gets hotter and hotter and hotter every year. This summer, especially because of the El Nino, could be the hottest summer we've ever experienced in our lives, but it could also be the coolest summer for the rest of our lives."
5: In other news, Donald Trump's failed $16 million illegal no-bid crony contract rush paint job on the Lincoln Memorial reflecting pool has hit new levels of absurdity. Ignoring actual science and experts, and without presenting any evidence, Trump is now blaming sabotage and vandals for the Gatorade green algae bloom and peeling paint. But internal documents obtained by the New York Times show that the administration knew about the problems long before publicly acknowledging them. And vandalism is not mentioned in the documents at all.
1: Go figure.
5: And by the way, there's now fencing around the reflecting pool.
1: How nice for our 250th birthday.
5: Meanwhile, the Trump administration, after blocking development of cheap renewable energy projects, has now announced another subsidy for coal, investing $75 million to build a new coal export terminal in Oakland, California, which, not surprisingly, faces significant opposition from local residents and public health groups over the increased pollution it would cause.
1: Is this in addition to the, I think it was $750 million? That he gave to the coal industry just about 2 or 3 weeks ago?
5: Yes, it is.
1: Oh, nice.
5: The Trump White House this week also unveiled plans for $18 billion in new taxpayer funding to build new nuclear power plants. And finally, the U.S. scientific research community is asking for the public's help to combat a sweeping, radical Trump Office of Management and Budget proposal to politicize U.S. scientific research, including putting political appointees in charge of deciding which research gets funded. Dr. Colette Dellawalla of Stand Up for Science on a recent broadcast explains,
8: "Science in the United States is an independent center of thought. That becomes a major problem if you are someone who doesn't want the populace to have access to knowledge that proves your ideology incorrect."
1: Ah, there you go.
5: Stand Up for Science has tools to help Americans submit a public comment, which will help combat the rule in court. The deadline is July 13th.
1: Go to standupforscience.net to get more information. 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We are off for the week until after the July 4th holiday. Hope you have a happy and safe one. Until then, I'm Brad Friedman.
5: And I'm Desi Doyen.
1: And this has been your Green News Report. Yeah, happy birthday, America, somehow or another. Thank you very much, Desi Doyen. Thanks again to my guests, Heather Digby Parton of Salon and Driftglass of Pro Left Podcast. And as you heard that handsome man say, that man with a great face for radio, we will be off for the next week. We will be back after the July 4th holiday. I've got to get to D.C. I'm headlining over the weekend at Donald Trump's American State Fair.
3: 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Celebrate the 250th anniversary. 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
1: Well said. 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She is
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1: See you there. Until we see you here next time, I'm Brad Friedman. Good luck, world.

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2: 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In today's edition, you'll hear reports from Germany's Radio Deutsche Welle, France 24, Radio Havana Cuba, and NHK World Radio Japan. We will begin with Germany's Radio Deutsche Welle. A great deal of international news focused on the record-breaking heat waves in parts of Europe. United Nations Secretary General Guterres called for immediate action to reduce greenhouse gases and not allow data centers unless self-powered by renewable energy. Then an excerpted interview with Samantha Burgess of the European Union's Copernicus Climate Change Service. She describes what is causing the current heat wave and whether these events will continue to get worse, and why Europe is heating up twice as fast as most of the world. Germany's Radio Deutsche Welle.
3: France just experienced its hottest night since record-keeping began 80 years ago. Like in many parts of Central Europe, most French homes do not have air conditioning. The situation is particularly dangerous for vulnerable groups like small children and the elderly. The government held a crisis meeting to discuss its response after more than 40 deaths so far, including 2 children who were left in a car in the south. The heat wave is caused by hot air that's trapped over the Iberian Peninsula, France and southern England. Experts say human-induced climate change is partly to blame for the extreme heat. In many parts of the world, average temperatures have already risen by more than 1.5 degrees Celsius over pre-industrial levels. UN Secretary General Antonio Guterres once again called for stronger actions to slash greenhouse gas emissions. This time he rounded on the tech industry.
4: And I'm calling on every major AI company to measure and publicly disclose the full environmental impact of its systems. Carbon, water, and land footprints, and commit to power every data center with renewable energy by 2030. No more hidden costs, no more shifting the burden onto those least able to bear it. It's time to come clean.
5: Dr. Samantha Burgess is strategic lead for climate at the EU's Copernicus Climate Change Service. Welcome to DW. Can we start with what's causing this current heat wave and then zoom out to the wider climate picture? What's going on now?
6: Yeah, so the main drivers of the current heat wave are the burning of fossil fuels and the accumulation of fossil fuels in the atmosphere. But beyond that, there's also hot air that's come up from Africa. This has been trapped in what's known as a heat dome. So we've got a large, stable, high-pressure system that is sending hot air back down to the Earth's surface that's continuing to heat up. And this is a very stable system that's expected to last several more days.
5: And is this pattern now set and inevitable, year after year of record-breaking temperatures? Until what?
6: Well, until we turn the tap off to emissions for burning fossil fuels. So we know the atmosphere is currently about 1.4 degrees warmer than it was in the pre-industrial time. And with that 1.4 degrees of warming, the extremes get worse. And we are really seeing that in heat waves over the summer period. So heat waves are coming earlier. So we've had exceptional heat waves already in May and now in June. These heat waves are coming earlier, they're more intense, and they last longer. So, and we will continue to see this type of signal the warmer our climate gets.
5: Tell us about why Europe seems to be being particularly hit. Temperatures elsewhere have been hotter, but Europe appears to be the continent that is heating fastest. Why?
6: Yeah, that's right. So Europe is warming at about twice the global average rate. And it's really for three main reasons. So one is circulation changes. So those circulation changes are really driving these heat waves that we're seeing at the moment. And that is part of the how the jet stream behaves, particularly over the European continent. The other two reasons are changing reflectivity. So we've lost a lot of our snow and ice-covered areas, particularly in the winter season. And we've lost some of that low-level cloud cover through improving air quality. So that means we're getting more of the sun's energy heating up our planet. And then the third reason is proximity to the Arctic and geography in general.
5: Is this same climate phenomenon that is causing this hot weather also causing the massive flooding we've seen in Europe, in Ukraine last year, Spain and Germany a couple of years ago, Hungary and Austria? Is that all part of the same thing?
6: Climate change is the cause of the extreme heat waves we're seeing, and climate change in a warmer atmosphere also holds more moisture. So that means when we have these severe rainfall events, the rain is falling more intensely, so we're getting more rain, which is leading to the catastrophic flooding that we've seen across Europe over the last few years.
5: We also heard the UN Secretary General challenging the tech industry about its environmental impact. Is it fair to single them out like that?
6: I think the reality is that every single business and policy-making body has to do its part, and we have the technological solutions. Europe's doing a great job in electrification of our energy sector. So we can see that in terms of energy production for electricity, Europe has used more renewable energy for that electricity generation over the last 3 years than fossil fuels. So that's great news, but we need to go a lot further, and the tech sector can really look at these, modifications to help us mitigate climate change, but also adapt to our climate change world, because we're all living in a climate change reality right now.
5: Thanks for joining us and talking us through that so clearly, Dr. Samantha Burgess from the EU's Copernicus Climate Change Service.
2: That excerpted interview is from Germany's Radio Deutsche Welle, which is now heard at a combined audio-video website, dw.com, as well as on YouTube at their channels called DW News and DW Documentary. They're also available at most podcast sites, as is the Shortwave Report. Next, France 24. First, a press review about Keir Starmer's resignation as the UK Prime Minister. Press reviews on the United Nations report on the Israeli genocide of Palestinian children. The press stated the case of 21,000 dead children, but also emphasized that anyone under 18 is considered a child, and many of those fighting the Israeli troops were young. There were two devastating earthquakes in Venezuela, and it is feared that thousands are dead. France 24.
7: She's signing with the British Prime Minister Keir Starmer. Tearful resignation, wasn't it, almost 24 hours ago now?
8: Yeah, that's right. It's continues to make the front pages of the British dailies today. This is from The Guardian. Starmer bowing out, conceding that he was no longer the right person to lead the country. It also comes amid bittersweet timing today, as the Daily Express notes here on its front page, because this Tuesday marks 10 years since millions of British people voted in favour of Brexit. Now, as Starmer finally falls on his sword, the paper says. It calls now on politicians to finally believe in Brexit and deliver the will of the people. Meanwhile, for the anti-Brexit paper, the Daily Mirror, it's more of a sympathetic front page here. It says that Starmer stood up to Donald Trump, that he lifted 500,000 children out of poverty, protected workers and renters. In the end, the paper says, a, quote, decent man tried his best in an impossible job. Rather sympathetic headline there.
7: They're reacting to the latest UN report on Gaza, aren't they, Elitza? Tell us more.
9: That's right, Stuart. Well, the UN report was released on Tuesday and accused Israel's security forces of abuse and deliberate killings of Palestinian children. And this happened 8 months after the Israel-Hamas truce in the Gaza Strip, reports here the New York Times. And the report concluded that the killings are part of a wider strategy to destroy any future that Palestinians could have in the Gaza Strip, which actually amounts to genocide. And the New York Times quotes the Ministry of Health in Gaza, and it has estimated that more than 21,000 Palestinian children were killed during the Gaza war. Around 5,000 of them were under the age of five, and more than 1,000 were under the age of one. And about 420 were newborns. And now Israeli right-wing paper, the Jerusalem Post here, says that the report prompted a strong Israeli rebuttal. And the paper says that it is worth noting that UN reports in general consider a child every human being below the age of 18. The paper spoke to IDF soldiers who say that at least 40% of those killed in Gaza were Hamas soldiers. And it says that, quote, a significant chunk of the children, and it's important noting that it puts the word children in quotation marks, were so those children that were killed were Hamas fighters aged between 16 and 17, according to the Jerusalem Post. And the paper says that they posed an equal danger to IDF troops as Hamas soldiers over the age of 18. And meanwhile, a left-wing Israeli paper, Haaretz, reports that the new head of Israel's National Security Council called an urgent meeting on the issue of, quote, encouraging the voluntary emigration of Palestinians from the Gaza Strip. This despite the fact that no destination countries have been found and the idea hasn't shown any practical progress so far.
10: There was panic and desperation across a large swathe of Venezuela Wednesday as the country was jolted by twin earthquakes. Residents searched desperately for loved ones, and by nightfall it was an anxious wait for many, with rescue teams lacking heavy machinery. It was a double earthquake of 7.2 and 7.5 magnitude, followed by some 20 aftershocks. The epicenter was around 170 kilometers west of Caracas, but it was so big that there's been damage as far as Brazil. The main international airport is now closed after suffering heavy damage. In the capital, natural gas services have been cut off, the subway is shut, and schools will be closed for several days. Across the country, power and mobile network outages are complicating rescue efforts and leaving families in the dark about their loved ones. Venezuela's interim president has declared a state of emergency.
11: I would like to announce the creation of an initial fund of $200 million with resources we have at the International Monetary Fund to allow us to rebuild infrastructure and hospitals and to enable the construction of homes.
10: Countries like Qatar, France and Spain have pledged to send rescue teams to help search the rubble. The United States has promised a fast and effective whole government response.
2: Those press reviews and report were from France 24, which may be easily found at their website, france24.com, as well as on a YouTube channel called France 24 English. Also, most podcast sites. On to Radio Havana, Cuba. Cuban Foreign Minister Bruno Rodriguez criticized and corrected recent pronouncements by U.S. Secretary of State Marco Rubio about Cuban incompetence and changes in government structure. A Cuban Deputy Foreign Minister, Josefina Vidal Ferrero, spoke with a Mexican newspaper about the discussions that have been taking place between Cuba and the U.S., which she reports have not reached any significant progress. She says the U.S. wants to dictate changes and keeps adding aggressive sanctions. The Bolivian right-wing President Paz has declared a state of emergency, using the military to end weeks of indigenous and union-led protests calling for an end to austerity measures. More details about the 88-page United Nations report that stated Israel was committing genocide and war crimes against Palestinians in the Gaza Strip and West Bank. Lebanon reports that Israel has killed nearly 4,000 citizens. Radio Havana, Cuba.
12: In a post on his official X profile, the head of Cuban diplomacy questioned the U.S. officials' statements about alleged internal mismanagement in Cuba and asserted that Washington maintains a strategy aimed at obstructing the nation's access to fuel, technology, and financing. When the U.S. Secretary of State speaks of incompetence in Cuba, we should ask him why he chronically allies and contradicts the U.S. President and his spokesperson by denying the existence of the total fuel blockade that the White House acknowledges. The Foreign Minister, Bruno Rodriguez, also questioned whether, if incompetence existed, as Rubio argues, the application of restrictive measures and sanctions against strategic sectors of the Cuban economy would be pointless. Bruno Rodriguez explained that the actions promoted by Washington include restrictions on the acquisition of parts and technologies designed for the island's thermoelectric plants, as well as obstacles to the purchase and transport of fuel. Bruno Rodriguez also denounced sanctions against the state-owned company Union Cuba Petroleo, CUPET, responsible for the logistical and distribution of fuel in the country. According to the foreign minister, U.S. policy also seeks to affect key economic activities through measures targeting companies linked to nickel production, tourism, and mining. Cuba is willing to discuss any issue with the United States except for the country's independence, sovereignty, self-determination, and internal affairs. Thus stated Deputy Foreign Minister Josefina Vidal in an interview published on Tuesday by the Mexican newspaper La Jornada. According to the Deputy Foreign Minister, a channel of communications exists, and there have been meetings and exchanges with representatives of the United States, but without significant progress. She said, "We haven't seen the United States abandon its historical aspiration. And I'm not just talking about the past 65 years. I'm going back two centuries to impose its dictates on what Cuba should be." Josefina Vidal mentioned that there have been cases where we sit down to talk, and a few days later, a new sanction arrives. This raises doubts for us about how seriously and responsibly the United States is viewing this conversation, which we here in Cuba are treating with absolute formality. Statements from the highest levels of the U.S. government indicate Washington has not renounced direct military aggression against Cuba. She said, "We don't want it. People will die, Cubans and Americans. But since this threat remains latent and constant, we cannot be naive. While we are talking, we are also preparing to exercise our right to legitimate self-defense." In response to a question about whether the recent economic measures announced in the Caribbean nation change the socialist character of the Cuban state, she asserted that they do not. She said, "Control over fundamental resources, energy, biotechnology, tourism, remain with the state and for the benefit of the people. What is being incorporated

0: incorporated are changes in management, but ownership will remain in the hands of the Cuban people. She explained that income redistribution will operate through taxation, and public services such as education, health, and social security will remain an absolute priority. They announced the existence of a vast propaganda machine attempting to shift responsibility for what is happening in Cuba onto the Cuban government, when it is very clear the aggressor is the United States. She said, "The most dangerous thing is the attempt to normalize this aggression, to make it acceptable to public opinion. The UN High Commissioner for Human Rights has already stated, Washington's measures are suffocating the Cuban people. Children are dying who should not be dying. This has to stop." Bolivia's right-wing president, Rodrigo Paz, has declared a state of emergency and has deployed the military to end weeks of indigenous and union-led protests. Protesters had set up roadblocks across the country, calling for Paz's resignation and an end to austerity measures. Former Bolivian President Evo Morales has backed the protest movement. He said, "In my view, this is a rebellion by the indigenous movement against the neoliberal model and against the neocolonial state. As time goes by, the government has moved faster. It has already tried to implement it, even without authority. In December, it already issued a supreme decree to put the entire neoliberal model in place." The United Nations' top investigative body on Palestine and Israel has concluded that Israel deliberately targeted Palestinian children, committing genocide, crimes against humanity, and war crimes in Gaza, as well as additional war crimes in the occupied West Bank. An 88-page report issued on Tuesday documents the killing of at least 20,179 children, the wounding of 44,143 others in Gaza between the 7th of October 2023 and the 7th of October 2025. Children represented 30% of all of those killed and 26% of those injured in that period. The evidence shows the Palestinian children have been deliberately targeted and killed by the Israeli security forces. Citing the Genocide Convention, the report concluded that the deliberate targeting of children is among the elements establishing Israel's genocidal intent to destroy the Palestinian group in whole and part. Lebanon's Ministry of Health says that Israeli attacks since the beginning of March across the country have killed at least 3,798 people and injured 11,700 more.
1: 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Well, by writing to Dan Roberts at P.O. Box 1162, Willits, California, 95490. I'm grateful for the donations. They're essential for the weekly production and website fees for this show. I'm supplying it freely to more than 100 radio stations around the world. And if you're listening to a public radio station, please support them as well. We will conclude with NHK Japan. Many Japanese politicians are calling for preparations for a new era of warfare and reconsidering the principle of not allowing nuclear weapons into Japan. A new opinion poll found that worldwide, 76% of people surveyed have no confidence in President Trump. Zelensky announced more drone attacks on petroleum facilities in Russia far from the border. Netanyahu announced military actions will continue in Palestine. NHK Japan.
2: Japan's ruling parties are urging the government to prepare for a new era of warfare. They have submitted proposals calling for stronger defenses against threats involving artificial intelligence

0: unmanned drones. The proposals come as Japan reviews its three key national security documents. Members of security research teams from the Liberal Democratic Party and the Japan Innovation Party each delivered their ideas Wednesday to Prime Minister Takaichi Sanae. The LDP says Japan must fundamentally strengthen its defense capabilities to respond to new forms of warfare that use AI and drones. The party does not set a defense spending target, but it notes that NATO members have agreed to spend at least 3.5% of GDP on defense and says Japan should secure the necessary budget. The Japan Innovation Party argues that the country's nuclear strategy should be restructured and the principle of not allowing nuclear arms into Japan should be reviewed. That's one of the country's three non-nuclear principles. The other two are not possessing and not producing nuclear arms. Takaichi reportedly said she will study the proposals thoroughly. The government aims to revise the three key security documents by the end of the year. A new opinion poll has found more than three-quarters of people surveyed worldwide have no confidence in U.S. President Donald Trump. The U.S.-based Pew Research Center on Tuesday released the results of its survey of more than 42,000 people in 35 countries and one territory. The polling was conducted from February through May. 76% said they have no confidence in Trump's leadership of international affairs, while 23% expressed confidence. There are only six nations, including the Philippines and Israel, where a majority expressed confidence in him.
1: Volodymyr Zelensky says a Ukrainian drone attack has hit a Russian oil processing facility more than 2,000 kilometers from the border. The Ukrainian president made the announcement in a video address on Saturday. He said upgraded drones developed by a Ukrainian defense company hit a Russian facility in the western Siberian region of Tyumen. He called the attack a fully justified response to Russian strikes against Ukraine. The president also announced on Sunday that Ukraine struck targets in the southern region of Crimea, including an oil depot. Russia unilaterally annexed the region in 2014. Ukraine also struck an oil refinery in Moscow on Thursday.
2: Ukraine has expanded its campaign against Russia's infrastructure and energy sector in recent weeks. And Russian President Vladimir Putin has condemned the strikes. He says they are a bid to create uncertainty and destabilize society. Russian Deputy Prime Minister Alexander Novak says the current fuel market is challenging but under control. He says oil refineries have maximized fuel production, and Moscow is considering a total ban on diesel exports.
1: Israeli Prime Minister Benjamin Netanyahu and other top officials issued a statement on Tuesday. They said the Israeli military will continue to act with determination in order to neutralize threats against the country. The ceasefire in the Gaza Strip took effect in October, but Israeli forces remain there and are continuing to expand their area of control marked by the so-called Yellow Line. The UN Office for the Coordination of Humanitarian Affairs said on Saturday that yellow concrete blocks had been placed in northern Gaza City. Arab media outlets report that, as a result, the Yellow Line moved hundreds of meters into residential areas, forcing many families to relocate. Residents say the blocks appeared without warning in the middle of the night. Many people have evacuated to a coastal area. One man was setting up a tent for his family and called for humanitarian aid.
3: We've been moving from place to place. We're tired. Our neighbors are injured. One of my brothers was injured, and another was killed, and my niece lost an eye. We can't take it anymore. We want the blockade lifted.
1: Israeli forces now control around 60% of the Gaza Strip. Prime Minister Netanyahu in May ordered that control be increased to 70% to put pressure on the Islamic group Hamas.
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1: 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This is Patricia Michaels of beautiful Taos Pueblo. 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
3: Welcome, friends, to another edition of Economic Update, a weekly program devoted to the economic dimensions of our lives and those of our children. I'm your host, Richard Wolf. Let's begin today, and today we will talk about a number of issues: Social Security, unequal wealth, an important labor victory. And then we'll have an interview with Ann Larson and her remarkable new book that I want to bring to your attention. For those of you who know the work of Barbara Ehrenreich, this is a very worthy continuation of the kind of work Barbara did in her Nickel and Dime. Let's begin with Social Security. It is, we are told by all kinds of authorities, in a state of crisis. And I want to explain what people mean when they say that and what's wrong with what people mean when they say that. So first, let's make sure everybody understands. Social Security is what millions and millions of Americans rely on when they get past normal working age into their 60s or after 65, and the ages are going up these days. The idea is, as in all civilized societies, that when people have given a lifetime of work, they should be able to retire and live their final years decently, in a decent level of comfort, as a reward, if you like, and an acknowledgement of all that they've given, mentally and physically, through a lifetime of work. And so in the 1930s, the United States set up a system to do that. In many other countries, it had been set up earlier, much earlier, for example, in Germany. The United States, being late, set it up in what is called as a pay-as-you-go system. And here's what it means. And most of you know this. Money is taken out of your wages every week, to be precise. 6.2% of your wage is taken out. Matching 6.2% is contributed by your employer. And the total, 12.4%, is put into an account for you to tap into when you're qualified for Social Security at your retirement, 60, whatever the years are. Now, over the last 50 to 100 years that we've had, almost 100 years that we've had Social Security, the system brought in more money than it needed to pay out to people drawing out. Now, right there, understand with me what's going on. This is a regressive system. In other words, it takes the same percentage, 6.2%, from everybody. whether your income is

0: high or low. It makes no effort to take out of your pension according to your ability to pay. But the income tax, the federal income tax that we all pay, does that. The federal income tax, older than Social Security, taxes us according to our ability to pay. If you earn more money, you pay a higher percentage, not Social Security. In fact, Social Security also has a cap. If you earn more than $184,500 this year, you don't pay any Social Security. No 6.2% on everything above $184,000. Elon Musk, who earns millions, doesn't pay Social Security. Now, he doesn't care because he's floating in money. But interestingly, he doesn't have to pay, even though it would make absolutely no difference. He wouldn't notice it. And it would make a lot of difference if the Social Security had that money, wouldn't it? Okay, but put that aside, but don't ever forget it. Put it aside. Why? Because now we have so many older people pulling money out of Social Security relative to the younger people putting money in that we no longer have enough coming in to pay as you go the people pulling out. So we're using up the reserves that were built up in all the previous years when more came in than flowed out. And those reserves will run out in the year 2032. That's really only 6 years from now. And at that point, there will be not enough money coming in, and the reserves will have been used up. So the great alarm criers are saying there won't be money for Social Security, or rather, there'll only be the money coming in then, which won't be enough. There'll be no more reserves. We've used them up. So the only way things will survive, they've done some calculations, is that everybody on Social Security will take a cut, and with their assumptions, it'll be 24% less than we now get, which for millions of Americans would be a tremendous hardship. So are we stuck? Are we simply waiting, doomsday fashion, for this horror to happen? Well, if you listen to rich people, yeah, they never wanted to pay any taxes. They want everybody who gets old to depend on whatever they could save. If you saved a lot, have a lovely time. If you save very little, you're screwed. They would like to blame you rather than, of course, your income or your life or your obligations or any of the other things that are relevant here. But of course, there are easy solutions if you have a commitment on a moral level of being kind and understanding to your working people. Can't expect the top 10% to have that attitude. They have wealth. They can live off that. But the other 90%, as you'll see in a few minutes, they don't have any options. So how could you solve easy? Stop the cap at 184. Make the 6.2% apply to whatever your income is. That would bring in a lot of money. From whom? From the people who make more than $184,000 a year. And that's the top 5% of our people, if even that many. Here's another option. Don't make it 6.2% for everybody. Make it 6.2% for the bottom and 10% or 20% the higher you go. That will bring in a lot more money, won't it? And from whom? The people who can afford it most, whom it'll hurt least. And finally, here's another one. Don't make it only money out of your wages and salaries. Make it money out of the rent income you earn, a percentage of the interest income you earn, a percentage of the capital gains you get, a percentage of the dividends you earn. If you made Social Security a tax on all forms of income, the money flowing in would enormously increase what Social Security has, and there'd be no crisis. Don't be fooled. I want to turn next to the inequality of the United States. The latest numbers, even though they aren't new, are so stark that I have to talk to you at least briefly about them. The richest 0.1% of our people, that's the 300,000 people, roughly 300,000, 0.1%. Wow. We have 330 million people. You take 0.1%, a tiny sliver at the top, they get a quarter of all the income. If I take the richest 1%, 3 million out of 300 million Americans, the 1% together own, ready, 50% of all stocks in this country, shares of stock companies. The richest 1% own half. The other 99% of us, you and me, we fight over the other half. 1% with half the income, excuse me, the wealth, and the other 99% fight over what remains. You live in the United States that wealth distribution describes. And now for my last economic update. And I want to thank Charlie Fabian, who did the work to get it together. On June 3rd, some of the most abused workers in our society, these are the temporary, part-time, non-tenured, adjuncts, have a lot of names, who work in the colleges and universities. They're not the professors who get a proper salary and a proper position with tenure and some security. They have no security, often few benefits. They're abused. They're told when to teach, how to teach. They're paid very little. 3,000 of them voted to join the United Auto Workers. That has happened in a growing number of universities, and on June 3rd, it happened at the University of California, of Southern California, USC. I want to congratulate that union. Those workers need it very badly. The United Auto Workers has become an important union, spreading way beyond the auto industry to help this group of overexploited workers in this country. Given the inequality I just told you about, treating these people in this way has even less lame excuse than the ones offered by the officials at the University of Southern California. We've come to the end of the first half of today's show. Stay with me. We will be back with a remarkable interview all about working in a supermarket. Welcome back, friends, to the second half of today's economic update. I am very pleased and happy to bring to our microphones and cameras Ann Larson. She is the author of Cleanup on Aisle 5, Essential Work, Poverty Wages, and the View Behind the Supermarket Register. And haven't we all visited that place many times? Her writing on education, debt, and low-wage work has appeared in The New Republic, The Chronicle of Higher Education, Fast Company, and The Nation, among others. As the co-founder of the Debt Collective, Ann helped Will win billions in loan relief for alumni of for-profit colleges. You know, among those are those of our great Orange leader. She's a fellow with the Economic Hardship Reporting Project, which supports independent journalists who report on inequality. So first of all, Ann Larson, thank you very much for being with us today.
1: Thank you so much. It's a pleasure to be here.
0: As I mentioned to Ann before we went on the air, I was personally associated in my lifetime, both with Barbara Ehrenreich and her husband, John Ehrenreich, ever since college days when we first met. And one of her great works, and she was the author of several, was called Nickel and Dimed, and I'm sure many of you are familiar with it, where she did work in a lot of low-paid jobs across America and then talked about it for an audience that was really taken aback by all she had to reveal. And I was taken by Ann Larson's new book because it really is a wonderful addition to that tradition that I associate in my mind with Barbara Ehrenreich. But rather than have me talk about it, Ann, let's begin. Tell me, why did you write this book? And did Barbara play some role in that?
1: I wrote this book. I would not have written this book without Barbara's influence and without knowing about her work in lots of different ways. I got a job in the supermarket at the outset of the COVID pandemic because I'm from a working class background, but I had been kind of on the margins of the professional class. I was one of those adjuncts professors that you mentioned in the last segment. And I was also working in an organization called the Debt Collective that you mentioned that I co-founded. But I was always kind of precarious, those jobs, and I ended up unemployed and entering middle age at a time when the pandemic was just getting started. So it was poor timing on my part. And I needed something to just get me through the crisis till I figured out, you know, what to do next and my next line of work. And so I moved back to, I was living in New York City at the time. I moved back to my home state of Utah, got a job in a supermarket. They were doing robust business during COVID. I was hired to supervise cashiers in an area of the store called the front end. And I didn't plan on making a career at the supermarket. And, you know, I thought I had been an organizer. I'd been on the left for many years. I was part of Occupy Wall Street, which is where I first heard about your work, Professor Wolf. And but by the time I left that job 13 months later, I was so enlightened and so troubled by what I had experienced and what I had witnessed that I wanted to share that experience with the world. And I knew that I had to get the story out of what I had seen and the suffering that I had seen. And I immediately thought of Nickel and Dimed because I had read Barbara's book, obviously, when it came out so many years ago. And she made it seem like it was possible. I wouldn't necessarily have thought, oh, people will want to read a book about the ins and outs of daily life in the supermarket. But I knew that Nickel and Dimed had touched people and had made an impact. And so she allowed me to think that this was possible. I'm also supported by an organization called the Economic Hardship Reporting Project that you mentioned. And this is a group that was founded by Barbara Ehrenreich a number of years ago and that supports working class journalists like me to do work on inequality. So I'm humbled to be mentioned in the same sentence as Barbara, and she carved a path for me, for sure.
0: Well, I want to explore, as your book does, but I want to explore a little bit with you in the hopes that it will lead people to go and get your book and read it and think about it and share it with the people. You know, every one of us goes to a supermarket umpteen times in our lives, and we encounter all the people there one way or another. And it is long past due that we understand that they are human beings, have some idea of what their lives mean other than in the moment where we are passing through. So one of the first questions that occurred to me was, you did, after all, have various kinds of educational qualifications. And nonetheless, you got lousy pay, and there were people who got lousier pay than you did. How do you understand that you weren't, for example, paid the way someone with your educational background might have expected to get paid, or that we as shoppers might simply assume a person in your position would get paid?
1: Yeah, that's a great question. So corporations and these big retail corporations have relatively fixed rates of pay, and it doesn't matter what your background or qualifications are, or your, certainly your education. And no one's making them pay any more than that, right? For they pay as little as they can get away with. They don't care what your qualifications might be. The reality is that, you know, I turned in my resume. They saw what my educational attainment was. They saw what my experience was. I think I had management experience, and I think that might be why they immediately put me in a position of being a supervisor. But the truth is that I made about $15.80 an hour when I was hired, and that was a little bit higher than most other workers earned. They were around $13 to $14. And those rates didn't go up if you had a college degree or if you had extra experience. The system is set up to extract labor from workers at the lowest wage possible. And that doesn't change, regardless of what you bring. I think what that shows is really kind of busts the myth of meritocracy, which I know you talk about a lot. We have this fiction in society that people earn a wage or a salary that measures their productivity or their worth, their skills. And that's just absolutely false. People have to take the jobs that are available at the wages that are on offer. And that's the reality in our system.
0: And tell me what you think about the pay scale you got, the $15 or for the other workers, the $13 or $14.
1: Mm-hmm. It was a travesty. I did not expect retail workers to be rolling in cash or even to have their needs met, obviously, but I was shocked at the level of economic precarity that I saw among the working poor. A lot of my colleagues were food insecure. I think that we need to really sit with this as a society, that we have retail salesperson is the second most common job in the country. This is millions and millions of people. We have people selling food that cannot afford to buy it. There was a study a few years ago that showed that the second largest grocery company in the country, Kroger, about 3/4 of employees at Kroger said they had been food insecure. So this is a massive crisis. People at my store couldn't afford lunch, and they're surrounded by food all day long. Go ahead.
0: No, I want more from you. Tell me. Well, for me, for example.
1: Yeah.
0: Food insecure sounds to me like a bureaucrat's inability to say hungry.
1: Yeah, that's true. Good point. Yeah, they were starving. Let's say it that way.
0: Well, I mean, so you saw people, it's very important. You saw people on a regular basis go without lunch in the middle of a supermarket.
1: Absolutely.
0: Because they couldn't afford to spend the money for a sandwich and a drink, etc.
1: That's right. That's right. And the economic precarity came out in other ways. There was a cashier one night who approached me and told me that she had to go home because she had started her period and she couldn't afford maxi pads. So she said, "I have to go home because I have my period." And so the rest of the cashiers didn't want her to go home because that means longer lines for the rest of us. So we had to pool. Everybody put a dollar in the till until we covered enough so this cashier could go to the shelf and get the product and take care of herself. So that's just another example. There were lots and lots of examples of employees selling basic goods that struggled to feed themselves, to take care of their families, to meet their basic needs. It was absolutely shocking. Virtually nobody had health insurance. The company plan was about $40 a week. And that was for like a pretty basic with a thousands of dollars deductible. Most people couldn't afford $40 a week. They simply didn't have it. That was their grocery money, for the week.
0: What happened when they got sick or injured?
1: Well, for example, I had one colleague who he had a stroke at home away from the store. And he lost his company health insurance policy. So he kept trying to come back to work before he was ready. He was still weak. He was still in a bad state that he had to come back to work to get a wage. And he came back too early. And one day he fell down on the job. He fainted and broke his arm. And so he then lost his job again, and he didn't have any insurance. And so he was paying for a while COBRA, which is this insurance company that you can provided by the government that you can pay into. It's extremely expensive. He couldn't afford COBRA. He came in regularly to the store with his arm in a sling, trying to get his job back, saying, no, I can work with one arm, because he was so desperate. And he told me one day, this speaks to, the level of suffering that people are experiencing, but also the level, that work and having a job is can be a source of dignity and a source of personal meaning. He told me, if I can't work, I might as well be dead. So people would go home and to recover and lose their jobs and have to rely on whatever sources of income or support they could get. And obviously it was less than nothing.
0: Can you give me some idea, because you've lived it, And I want you to, my audience, I want them to get the social cost. In other words, you're eloquent and your book is eloquent about the stories you have to tell and the personal pain and difficult. But I want somehow everybody else to understand what the implications for the whole society are, that this is the way one of the largest job categories, as you put it, that we have, what kind of life this means for the millions of people that are involved doing this work.
1: There are incredible social costs to treating people this way, to low wages, to the lack of dignity. I also think, you know, because it's the supermarket, one way I like to talk about the social cost is about simply customer service. When we go into stores, what I want people to understand is that what you're seeing is low-wage workers whose bodies are being ground to a pulp and who don't have enough to eat and who can never take a vacation and haven't had that for decades. In one instance in my store, there was a cashier who had she didn't have any teeth. I read statistics recently that something like a quarter of Americans over the age of 65, in the category she was in, don't have any teeth because they've never been to a dentist, right? And so she enjoyed wearing her pandemic face mask, actually, because it covered up the fact that she didn't have any teeth. But as the pandemic started to wane, she saved enough money. She got donations from friends and family, and she went to get dentures. So she went to a dentist to get molded for these dentures. But she came to work right after that. She had had a local anesthetic. She was a little bit sore and a little bit numb, so she couldn't actually speak. So the next customer who came through her line asked her a question, and she didn't really answer. She kind of grunted. And he asked again, and she was a little bit rude to him. He picked up his bags. I was standing nearby, and he knew I was a manager. And he said to me, she was rude for no reason. But I knew the reason why she was a little bit rude and a little bit short with him. And it was because of this instance. She had been to the dentist that day, but also it was because of decades of not being able to get adequate health care. And I think, you know, I think what one of the things I hope to do with this book is that we should connect our experience in stores with the material conditions of the people who work in them. If you have a bad experience in a store, if you see a worker who's short with you or who maybe doesn't give you the help that you desire, you might, instead of thinking, well, that person's not very good at their job or they might be kind of rude, you might think, does this person have a living wage? Do they have health insurance? Are they unionized? Do they have rights in this workplace? I think as consumers and as shoppers, that's what we need to think. And we need to look in the stores where we go and where we shop and wonder and inquire about how the people working there are being treated, because that affects us as shoppers.
0: And we've come to the end of our time, but I want to thank you. And I want really to urge everyone, this is a book that beyond the particulars gives you a glimpse into the realities of American capitalism at this moment in time that you can't get any other way. It is as if Anne took you in this book, again, Clean Up on Aisle 5 is the title. She's taking you on a tour of the other side of what is so often glossed over in this culture. That is, think of it almost as a travel book into the grocery store that you thought you knew, but you will now understand much, much better. Again, thank you very much, Anne, and every luck imaginable.
1: Thank you, thank you. Pleasure to be here.
0: Take care. And to my audience, again, I look forward to speaking with you next week.
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1: Now, Cultural Energy's three-day weather outlook. For Taos in northern New Mexico, today 49 to 81, a sunny morning with winds to 20, and a 40% chance of scattered afternoon and evening thunderstorms. Saturday 51 to 84, sunny to partly cloudy with a fire weather warning for winds to 30, gusting to 45, and humidity as low as 8%. Sunday 51 to 85, sunny with a few clouds and winds to 30, gusting over 40. For Alamosa and the San Luis Valley, today 47 to 83, sunny to partly cloudy with winds to 25 and possible stray thunderstorms. Saturday 50 to 83, sunny with a fire weather warning for winds to 35, gusting to 45, and humidity as low as 11%. Sunday 49 to 84, sunny with winds to 35, gusting over 40.
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1: We are here in solidarity with a colleague whose wife is under all this structure. His children, he has two children and his wife under there, and with the hope of finding them alive.
0: In Venezuela, rescue efforts are continuing after two devastating earthquakes. At least 235 people have died, but thousands remain missing or injured. We'll go to Caracas. Then the right-wing Supreme Court majority has handed down a pair of major immigration rulings. One allows the Trump administration to turn back asylum seekers at the border. The other ruling allows Trump to remove protections from Haitian and Syrian immigrants.
2: Yes, today hurts, but we will continue to fight on behalf of the 1.3 million TPS holders from 17 countries. Today, it is Haiti and Syria. Tomorrow is Venezuela, Nicaragua, and others. So together, we say no to injustice, and we must make sure that we as a country stand on the right side of history.
0: Plus, the Supreme Court blocked thousands of cancer patients from suing Bayer, the manufacturer of the popular weed killer, Roundup. All that and more coming up. Welcome to Democracy Now!, democracynow.org, The War and Peace Report. I'm Amy Goodman. In Venezuela, the confirmed death toll from twin earthquakes has risen to 235, but is expected to rise dramatically as international rescue teams, including those from Mexico, Brazil, Cuba, and the United States, have joined the round-the-clock search for survivors trapped in the rubble. Thousands of people remain missing and injured. Hospitals are rapidly reaching a breaking point, with Venezuela's health ministry reporting an estimated 4,300 injured people. Many residents of the capital, Caracas, La Guaira, and surrounding areas have nowhere else to go after their homes were flattened by the back-to-back earthquakes. The president of Venezuela's National Assembly, Jorge Rodriguez, said 250 buildings had been damaged or destroyed, with La Guaira the most heavily impacted.
3: This is the time to save lives. This is the time to rescue people. This is the time to assist those who are at this moment trapped beneath the rubble of all of the buildings, apartment blocks, shopping centers, bridges, and roads that were damaged and directly struck the people.
0: Jorge Rodriguez is the brother of the acting president, Delcy Rodriguez. Later in the broadcast, we hope to go to Venezuela for the latest. The International Maritime Organization has paused its evacuation of thousands of stranded sailors and hundreds of cargo ships from the Persian Gulf after an unknown projectile hit a Singapore-flagged vessel in the Strait of Hormuz Thursday. U.S. officials said Iran fired on the ship. Iranian officials have not claimed responsibility. But the attack came just hours after the Islamic Revolutionary Guard Corps warned ships must first coordinate passage through the strait with Iran's navy. Meanwhile, the U.S. Treasury Department has granted Iran a 60-day sanctions exemption, allowing it to sell crude oil and petrochemicals in U.S. dollars for the first time in over 40 years. The move will unlock billions of dollars in oil revenue for Iran's oil industry. Lebanon's National News Agency reports Israeli airstrikes killed two people and wounded the third in southern Lebanon, while Israeli soldiers bulldozed and burned homes in the town of Merkaba. The continued attacks came despite the U.S.-Iran ceasefire deal, which requires Israeli forces to end their occupation of southern Lebanon. And as Israeli Prime Minister Benjamin Netanyahu and Defense Minister Israel Katz said, their forces would maintain an indefinite presence in southern Lebanon, Syria, and the Gaza Strip. Meanwhile, Lebanese and Israeli diplomats agreed to extend negotiations in Washington, D.C. for a fourth day. Hezbollah is not a party to the talks. The Supreme Court has ruled in favor of the Trump administration's policy of denying people at the U.S.-Mexico border a chance to seek asylum, a right enshrined in both federal and international law. The 6-3 decision reverses lower court rulings ordering a halt to the practice of metering, or limiting the number of asylum seekers who can present themselves at a U.S. port of entry each day. In a scathing dissent read from the bench, Justice Sonia Sotomayor said, quote, "The consequences of today's decision are predictable. More people will die. More people will turn back and be subjected to violence because of something they cannot or should not have to change about themselves, such as their race, religion, nationality, or political opinion," Sotomayor said. In another 6-3 ruling, the court's conservative majority agreed to allow the Trump administration to end temporary protected status, TPS, for an estimated 350,000 Haitian and 6,000 Syrian immigrants. The ruling paves the way for mass deportations of asylum seekers to two of the world's most dangerous nations. Also on Thursday, the Supreme Court struck down a Hawaii law requiring people get permission to carry guns onto private property. And justices ruled 7-2 to restrict thousands of lawsuits claiming Bayer, now the parent company of Monsanto, had a duty to warn consumers about potential cancer risks from its popular weed killer, Roundup. We'll have more on the Supreme Court's rulings later in the broadcast. The Trump administration's reportedly planning to deport more than 500 unaccompanied immigrant children, bypassing longstanding legal protections for migrant children who are in the U.S. without their parents. The children have been in the custody of Office of Refugee Resettlement for at least 6 months and don't have family, relatives, or guardians who could sponsor them in the country. ORR, which is overseen by Health and Human Services, has aided the Trump administration in identifying children who could become targets for deportation. Democratic Senator Ron Wyden condemned the move in a letter to HHS Secretary Robert F. Kennedy Jr., writing, quote, "This is a severe institutional failure that places hundreds of vulnerable children in immediate jeopardy, effectively erasing them from the protection of U.S. oversight and thrusting them back into danger. To weaponize the very agency charged with their protection is an unacceptable escalation of executive overreach that undermines our nation's commitment to due process," he said. In Syracuse, New York, two Homeland Security officers entered a voting site during Tuesday's primary elections to request a poll worker delete her Instagram account over her call for the ICE agent who shot Renee Good in Minneapolis to face charges. Paige Lingania says the trouble began during her shift as an elections inspector at Syracuse's Central Library when she received this voicemail from a man identifying himself as Dave Brody, special agent with Homeland Security.
4: We were just calling you in reference to a post that we believe you made on Instagram where you doxed an ICE agent back in January. We just wanted to talk to you about it. You're not in any type of trouble.
0: Gagne believes the agent was referring to her January 8th Instagram post naming Jonathan Ross as the ICE agent who fatally shot Renee Good. It featured a still photo from a publicly available video of Ross taken moments after the shooting and cited a Minneapolis Star Tribune report identifying him. The post concluded with the caption, "I think today is a great day for Jonathan to be indicted," unquote. Gagne returned the missed call and agreed to meet agents inside the polling site rather than face them outside alone. Two officers then arrived and handed her a form letter warning, "You may be in violation of federal law," and that, quote, "It is unlawful to threaten to assault, kidnap, and or murder a federal official," unquote. Gagne has since refused to delete her Instagram post or shut down her account and has set up a GoFundMe page to pay for potential legal expenses.
5: The experience is intimidating, and I believe it's important that election workers are able to do their jobs without feeling pressured or afraid. It's also important for the protection of freedom of speech and civil liberties, and I want to note that the lack of professionalism with the form that was given to me was very concerning. If it hadn't been confirmed that they were ICE agents, I would have believed it was a scam.
0: A federal judge in Massachusetts has blocked President Trump's executive order directing the Department of Homeland Security to create so-called confirmed citizen lists of eligible voters. The ruling by District Judge Indira Talwani also halts Trump's directive to the U.S. Postal Service to deliver ballots only to voters on federally approved lists. Thursday's ruling was the latest in a series of setbacks to Trump's voter suppression efforts ahead of November's midterm elections. It came one day after U.S. Postmaster General David Steiner was grilled by Democrats on the Senate Homeland Security Committee. Here he was questioned by Michigan Senator Gary Peters.
6: So yes or no, if a state refuses to turn their absentee voter list over to the federal government, will the Postal Service still mail their ballots under this proposal rule?
7: Under our proposed regulation, no. We would tell the state that we need the manifest in order to, you know, look, what we're asking for.
6: That's the answer. You would tell no. So the proposed rule basically coerces states to conform to these new requirements and hand over their absentee voter rolls or face the consequences of not being able to vote by mail.
0: Vice President J.D. Vance Thursday praised disgraced former President Richard Nixon, downplaying the Watergate break-in and cover-up as a minor event. Vance was speaking at the Richard Nixon Presidential Library and Museum in Yorba Linda, California, while promoting his new book, Communion.
8: I think that his historical legacy is enjoying a bit of a renaissance, but I think deservedly so. As I joked with Robert backstage, if Watergate happened tomorrow, it would be like a 12-hour news story. Like, the idea that it would have taken down a presidency is crazy.
0: And New York City's Rent Guidelines Board has voted to freeze rents for the next 2 years for nearly a million rent-stabilized apartments. The historic decision fulfills one of Mayor Zoran Mamdani's key campaign promises just 6 months into his term. The 7-1 vote Thursday took place at El Museo del Barrio, a museum in the neighborhood of East Harlem, where hundreds of tenants packed an auditorium, breaking into chants of joy, many taking to the streets to celebrate after the vote. This is Chantella Mitchell, chair of the New York City Rent Guidelines Board.
9: I believe a 0% adjustment for 1- and 2-year leases is fair and responsible approach this year. It's one that reflects the depth of affordability challenges facing tenants while recognizing the real pressures that owners continue to face.
0: And those are some of the headlines. This is Democracy Now!, democracynow.org, the War and Peace Report. I am Amy Goodman in New York, joined by Democracy Now!'s Juan Gonzalez in Chicago. Hi, Juan.
10: Hi, Amy, and welcome to all of our listeners and viewers across the country and around the world.
0: The Supreme Court ruled Thursday in a 6-3 decision that the Trump administration can turn back asylum seekers at the border and that doing so does not violate federal immigration law. The turnback policy, euphemistically called metering, allows immigration officers at border crossings to block asylum seekers from setting foot on U.S. soil. The policy's not officially in effect. In fact, it was rescinded in 2021. But the Trump administration asked the Supreme Court to overturn the 2024 appeals court ruling that found the practice unlawful. And the Supreme Court then agreed to hear the case. The case is Mullen versus Al Otro Lado. Erica Pinheiro is the executive director of Al Otro Lado, the lead plaintiff in the case. She joins us from Mexico City. And Melissa Crowe, litigation director at the Center for Gender and Refugee Studies and co-counsel on the case, is joining us from Maryland. We welcome you both to Democracy Now! Erica, let's begin with you. Talk about the significance of the Supreme Court decision and talk specifically about the case your organization brought, Al Otro Lado.
11: So, first of all, thank you so much for having me today. We originally brought this case because we documented hundreds of asylum seekers being turned away from ports of entry, and also documented many individuals who were assaulted, raped, trafficked, or killed because they could not access protection in the United States. This particular case is so important, and I think that the importance was really minimized by the justices. Justice Alito engaged in a rather tortured textual analysis, really focusing on the word in, to basically say that if individuals cannot set foot on U.S. soil, that they do not have the right to ask for protection at the U.S. border. So this was really not about the text of the statute. It was to reach the political goal of ending access to asylum at the U.S.-Mexico border. He uses a few analogies in the decision, but I think the most apt analogy would be if a police officer were standing outside of a polling place and the Supreme Court decided, even though he's pointing a gun at you and you couldn't go inside the polling place, you still have the right to vote. I mean, it's just ridiculous. But that, unfortunately, was the decision of the Supreme Court. The practical effect right now is not going to be a huge change because, like you mentioned, the policy has not been in place since 2021. But the broader effects are really significant. First, it undermines international cooperation around the Refugee Convention. It legitimizes turnbacks for other countries that are engaged in this practice, of which there are many. And it really just solidifies the idea that human beings cannot cross borders to seek safety. And in a time of increasing conflict and climate catastrophe, this will result in many more deaths.
10: And Erica, can you talk some about how this closure of the border really that's happened, especially in the last few years, has impacted Mexico and people and migrants or refugees arriving in Mexico?
11: So, like I mentioned, the Trump administration, starting from the first Trump administration and continuing into the Biden administration, have hardened the border infrastructure so that individuals who are in Mexico trying to reach the United States cannot set foot on U.S. soil. They are turned away by U.S. officials at the border. When the Biden administration created the CBP-1 system, which gave hundreds of thousands of individuals appointments to seek asylum in the United States, there were many, they were all waiting in Mexico. That system was canceled by the Trump administration, and approximately 300,000 individuals who had already registered in the system were then stuck in Mexico. So here in Mexico City, we've worked with a very diverse population of refugees who are now applying for protection here in Mexico. Many have received it, but there is a rule in Mexico that you have to apply within 30 days of entry for asylum. So a lot of people were already waiting for longer. There's also very limited capacity here for third language speakers, those who do not speak English or Spanish. So we've been helping those individuals. But I would say that the Mexican asylum system has been overwhelmed, and there are serious safety concerns for individuals forced to wait in more dangerous parts of the country.
10: And there are also, however, still many people who cross back and forth across the border every day. Americans going to work in Mexico, Mexicans coming to work in the United States or to shop or to go to school. How has that affected the general transport comings and goings on the border?
11: I would say after years of living on the border that it has become more burdensome for people who are crossing for economic or educational reasons. Whenever the United States or even Mexico implements a policy that keeps asylum seekers away from the border, generally will result in longer lines for people who are crossing for other reasons. But I do want to say that the San Ysidro Port of Entry, which was the initial focus of our litigation, is the largest land border crossing in the world. So I think between 50 and 100,000 people cross that border every day. So the Department of Homeland Security saying that they don't have capacity to process asylum seekers in addition to those tens of thousands of individuals is really, I would say, laughable, but obviously the consequences are dire.
0: Melissa Crowe, I wanted to ask you about Justice Sonia Sotomayor's surprising speaking from the bench. At least she certainly seemed to surprise Justice Alito, who read the majority decision. in her dissent, Justice Sotomayor referenced the 1939 turnback of the MS St. Louis, a ship of more than 900 Jewish refugees fleeing Nazi persecution in Europe. The boat forced back to Europe after being denied entry to Cuba and the U.S. Eventually, one-third of the passengers were murdered in the Holocaust. Justice Sotomayor wrote, quote, "Congress passed the Refugee Act in 1980 because it did not want this country to repeat the mistakes of its past. Yet if the refugees on the MS St. Louis were to walk up to a port of entry on our southern border today, the majority's interpretation would allow immigration officers to refuse even to consider their asylum applications by physically blocking them from stepping foot onto U.S. soil. The majority's interpretation permits the government to do that even if the refugees complied with all applicable laws and regulations, even if the port had ample capacity to inspect them, and even if turning them back would result in the very persecution from which they narrowly escaped." Melissa Crow, if you can respond.
12: Thank you. Justice Sotomayor really understands the stakes at issue in this case and at the border. She drew from a quite eloquent amicus brief submitted by the Hebrew Immigrant Aid Society, HIAS, that was involved in helping initially to bring the MS St. Louis back to Europe in an effort to protect those refugees. And they've also been involved in protecting asylum seekers on both sides of the border. This decision is devastating to the rights of asylum seekers. And Justice Sotomayor correctly points out that the majority opinion was rather myopically focused, as Erica noted, on semantics, on the plain meaning of arriving in. And they ignore other fundamental canons of statutory interpretation. Asylum law dictates that non-citizens have the right to apply for asylum if they are physically present in the United States or if they are arriving in the United States. Both the district court and the Ninth Circuit found that those must be two distinct groups of people because Congress chooses its words very intentionally. The majority opinion admitted that this might, in fact, be redundant, but, again, focused exclusively on the plain meaning of arriving in. They also found that by turning individuals who are on the threshold of entry to the United States back, that the government is not denying access to the asylum process, but rather delaying access. That is a perspective that is completely divorced from reality, because we know, as Erica said, that so many people who were turned back were so desperate that they ended up trying to enter between ports of entry, either by swimming across the Rio Grande or by traversing the desert under harrowing conditions. And many, many of them didn't make it to the other side. People will die as a result of this decision. And there is simply no excuse for this narrow interpretation of the statute. When Congress passed the Refugee Act, they were codifying our international obligations undertaken after the Holocaust, when world leaders came together and vowed never again to let the turn back of the St. Louis happen. And we have betrayed that understanding.
0: And of course,
12: through
0: that,
12: this decision.
0: That boat that was turned back and so many of the Jews died on board was called the Voyage of the Damned. Before we go, I wanted to ask Erica Pinheiro, who we are speaking to in Mexico City, executive director of El Otro Lado, if you can describe in this last minute before the law was no longer being used, was blocked. What happened to people on the ground?
11: Before metering was being used, people could approach a port of entry. And I think all of us have traveled internationally, or most of us have. We know that when you enter a country, you're usually on the physical soil of the country before you reach an inspection booth. So that was what was happening at the border. People would enter the United States and then speak to an immigration officer and ask for asylum. Over the past decade or so, that's no longer possible. They've made it impossible for people to set foot on U.S. soil. And so that really just eliminates the right to seek asylum in the United States.
0: But when the policy was in place, one of the things your organization paid for example, 12 funerals for people who were waiting at the border.
11: Yes, unfortunately, there were a lot of people who didn't make it. We had clients who were murdered. We had clients who died because of horrible conditions in shelters or camps, including a baby who died of pneumonia in a Tijuana shelter. We have people who were victims of crime in very dangerous border cities. And our organization wanted to make sure that they had a dignified burial and, made sure that the bodies were returned to their home country.
0: Erica Pinheiro, executive director of Al Otro Lado, speaking to us from Mexico City. And Melissa Crowe, director of litigation at the Center for Gender and Refugee Studies. Thank you so much for being with us. Coming up, we go to Venezuela, the devastating double earthquakes. Thousands of people are missing. Stay with us.

0: A Harbor for Hard Times by David Berkley. This is Democracy Now!, democracynow.org. I'm Amy Goodman with Juan Gonzalez. We're going to continue with the Supreme Court decisions that came out yesterday. But first, we've just made a connection with Venezuela, so we are going to go to it. The death toll from the twin earthquakes has risen to over 200, expected to rise dramatically as rescuers search for survivors trapped in the rubble. Thousands of people remain missing, at least 4,300 are injured in the two quakes that struck about 100 miles west of Caracas Wednesday evening, as many people were at home celebrating a national holiday. They were the strongest earthquakes to hit Venezuela in over a century. In Caracas, residents looked for friends and family trapped under the rubble of collapsed buildings.
1: We are here in solidarity with a colleague whose wife is under all this structure. His children, he has two children and his wife under there, and with the hope of finding them alive. And, well, we are here, as I say, in solidarity, hoping that his family is well. And, well, as I say, I am not from the area. My building suffered some damage, but nothing compared to what this guy is going through in this place.
0: Survivors of the earthquake have shared horror stories about being trapped under collapsed homes and businesses.
2: My name is Eric Paul Martinez Santos, and I am a survivor of the earthquake that occurred yesterday afternoon. I was in my building for 4 hours until I was rescued by someone from civil defense, or I'm not sure. They didn't have many tools. They couldn't find the chisel, the drill, the grinder. They went at it with their nails. I also helped because they passed me a tool, and it saved me because I had a lot of furniture in my home that protected me from the wall.
0: We go now to Caracas. We're joined by Andreina Chavez, reporter based in Caracas, her building damaged by the earthquakes. I'm so glad we could reach you, Andreina. Can you describe what's happening right now?
3: Hi, everyone. Thank you. Yesterday, Wednesday, it was such a difficult day. We experienced an immense earthquake, two immense earthquakes, one consecutive after the other one. I was on the street when it happened. I was a few blocks away from my home, and the commotion was incredible. There were several buildings. When I ran home because I needed to come back home and see what was happening, I saw at least three buildings collapse in front of me, or partially collapsed in front of me, and I was so certain that I was going to find my own building also collapsed. Thankfully, that didn't happen. My building did have some substantial damages, but it's not at risk at the moment. And my apartment, fortunately, only has very few damages. Here in Caracas, we do have some areas that were severely affected, especially Los Palos Grandes, which is in the east of Caracas, but also San Bernardino, which is more to the west, in an area that is called El Juntito, which is kind of far away, but has been seen reports that El Juntito is extremely affected. And unfortunately, because the most affected area is La Guaira, which is another state, and it is north of Caracas, because that is a disaster zone, because it is such a devastation that is happening there right now. All the efforts are concentrated in La Guaira, which is here in Caracas, there are areas in which the rescue people haven't been able to arrive. That is why it's so important that Venezuela is asking for solidarity, for international solidarity, for other countries to send equipment, send people, to send anything that we can need here to be able to rescue more people, because the reality is that there are at least thousands of people still trapped under the rubble.
0: Andreina, we're having trouble understanding you, and I'm wondering if you could drop your video so that we just have the audio, and I think we would understand you better, if that makes sense. Andreina Chavez is a reporter based in Caracas. Again, her building itself was damaged, but talking about what's happening overall. Okay, if you could continue, Andreina.
3: So I'm just going to repeat a bit of what
0: yes,
3: I already
0: said. Yes, that's fantastic. Yes.
3: Yes. So like I was saying, we experienced this double earthquake. I was on the street when it happened, a few blocks away from my building. The absolute commotion was incredible. When I was running on my way home, I saw at least three buildings partially collapse in front of me.

0: thankfully, my own building didn't collapse. It did have substantial damages. And fortunately, everybody in my building is safe. However, there are other areas in Caracas, for example, a place called Los Palos Grandes, which is in the east of Caracas. It is severely affected. There is a huge building there that collapsed, and a lot of people are trapped under the rubble. We also saw several buildings that collapsed in San Bernardino, which is west of Caracas. And from what I understand, in a lot of these places, the rescue team haven't been able to arrive because all the efforts are concentrated in La Guaira State, which is the disaster zone. In La Guaira State, we have more than 250 buildings that collapsed. There are thousands of people still missing, thousands that are trapped under the rubble. We still don't know exactly how many people died because right now we don't have a clarity about that. The entire Venezuelan police, the entire Venezuelan military, Protección Civil, the city protection, the firefighters, volunteers of all kinds, they're all working, they're all concentrating their efforts in La Guaira, in part of Caracas, to save people, to rescue people. However, of course, we weren't prepared for a disaster of this magnitude, so it's not enough. That is why Venezuela has been calling people, calling other nations to please send equipment, to send rescue teams, to send humanitarian aid, anything possible to help Venezuela overcome this tragedy, because we obviously cannot do it alone. And a lot of that has to do that, of course, Venezuela is a country that has been under U.S. sanctions, that has been economically asphyxiated for at least 10 years now. So Venezuela is a country that has an infrastructure that is very deteriorated. We have public services that are very deteriorated, and all of that has been something that has really added to this tragedy.
1: And Andreina, you mentioned the U.S. sanctions and efforts to shut down Venezuela's economy, but yet there's still quite a bit of civic activity by citizen groups, by communes. Could you talk about that as well?
0: Yes, absolutely. I mean, every single institution in Venezuela, like I said, the national police, the military, firefighters, and all kinds of volunteers have been working tirelessly since Wednesday trying to rescue people. But we also have people from communes, from the Venezuelan communes, from popular organizations. These people are organizing, gathering food and anything, medicine and anything that people in La Guaira might need. And themselves, they are carrying all of these humanitarian aid and taking it to La Guaira. Only yesterday, at the end of the afternoon, we saw a huge caravana of motorcycles, people who are collecting food and taking it themselves to La Guaira. So there is a huge network of solidarity going on right now. We also see that there's people outside of Caracas in other states, like Zulia, Aragua, other places in which people are collecting food, collecting medicine, collecting clothes, blankets, water, and bringing it to Caracas to help people here. So there is a huge network of solidarity right now. We have university students in the Central University of Venezuela who are using the university spaces to collect all of this aid and to volunteer to rescue people. So we have a lot of solidarity right now. So despite the fact that Venezuela certainly needs a lot more help from other countries, we have a huge movement going on right now to try to do everything possible to save people.
2: Andreina, I want to thank you for being with us. And of course, we're going to continue to follow the story. While hundreds have been documented dead, it's feared that thousands are because of the number of missing and the thousands who are injured. We thank you so much for being with us, Andreina Chavez, a reporter based in Caracas. This is Democracy Now!, democracynow.org. I'm Amy Goodman with Juan Gonzalez. As we move into a second major decision on immigration, the Supreme Court handed down yesterday, which, interestingly, is actually linked to devastating natural disasters like took place in Venezuela. The Supreme Court ruled in another 6-3 decision that the Trump administration can strip away protected status from 350,000 Haitian immigrants and 6,100 Syrian immigrants who've been living and working lawfully in the United States under temporary protected status, known as TPS. The program designed for foreign citizens of countries the U.S. government believes are too unstable or dangerous to be returned to, often due to natural disasters or war. The loss of TPS would put hundreds of thousands of people at risk for deportation. This is Gerline Joseph, co-founder of the Haitian Bridge Alliance, speaking yesterday.
3: Yes, today hurts, but we will continue to fight on behalf of the 1.3 million TPS holders from 17 countries. Today, it is Haiti and Syria. Tomorrow is Venezuela, Nicaragua, and others. So together, we say no to injustice, and we must make sure that we as a country stand on the right side of history.
2: White House senior aide Stephen Miller, who is seen as the architect of the president's deportation agenda, took questions from reporters after the ruling came down.
4: For Haitians, absolutely.
5: Yes.
4: So for, I mean, yes, Haitians live in Haiti. It's not our position that Haitians should leave Haiti. I mean, it'd be crazy for us to say that Haitians couldn't live in Haiti. It's their country. Of course, Haitians should live in Haiti.
2: The case is Mullen versus Doe. The conservative majority ruled the Supreme Court lacked authority to review how the president or Department of Homeland Security used their authority on TPS. He also rejected the idea that racial prejudice was involved in the decision for Haitians. In her dissent for the liberal minority, Justice Elena Kagan said it was, quote, plain to see that race played a role, writing, quote, the evidence includes statements by the president so repellent and racially inflected that the majority declines to put them in print, Justice Sotomayor said. For more, we're joined by two guests, Gerline Joseph, co-founder and executive director of Haitian Bridge Alliance, joining us from Washington, D.C., where she held the news conference yesterday. And with us in New York is Lupe Aguirre, deputy director of U.S. Litigation International Refugee Assistance Project. Gerline, let's begin with you. Respond to the decision and what this means.
3: Thank you so much, Amy. As I mentioned several times yesterday, the community was devastated, but we continue to make sure we push through. This decision literally means that we have over 350,000 Haitians and 6,000 Syrians whose lives are in the balance, at risk of deportation, family separation, detention, cruel situations where we are continuing to see, knowing the conditions on the ground. In the narratives that the government is using against the community, we know very well that it is truly based on racial slur that, again, we continue to see happening even after the SCOTUS decision yesterday. That's why we continue to push in asking the Senate to uphold and vote in favor of extending TPS for 3 years for Haitians that is currently on the floor of the Senate. But the reality is that the decision yesterday is devastating. I cannot tell you how many people have been calling, not knowing what tomorrow will bring. Are we going to be deported? What will happen to my children? We have people who have been in the United States for over 10, 15, 20 years that have been able to not only support themselves, give back to the United States, but also supporting those back at home for the past 10 and 15 years.
1: And Gerline, in terms of the impact in the United States itself, there are estimates that as many as one-third of Haitian TPS holders work in the U.S. healthcare system. If all of these folks in the next few months or a year are suddenly declared no longer documented and can't work, the impact that that might have on the U.S. healthcare system, that's being completely ignored in this, isn't it?
3: We have been talking to several hospitals, healthcare providers, and they tell us that they are afraid that the workforce will be eliminated. Currently, as you mentioned, one-third of the Haitian TPS holders are our healthcare givers. They are in the hospital. They are in the home healthcare. In addition to understanding in places like Mississippi and Ohio, where they continue to not only invest in the communities where they have been able to live peacefully with their neighbors, going to church, but we have industries, the healthcare industry, the hospitality industry, the meatpacking industry, also the farm workers also be a part of that. We are looking at the catastrophic deficit in the workforce in the United States if we allow this deportation machine and cruelty to take effect based on what we are seeing right now.
2: I want to go to a Syrian TPS holder, a member of the LGBTQ community, who submitted an anonymous audio recording to the International Refugee Assistance Program, IRAP, in response to the Supreme Court ruling.
5: When I've heard the Supreme Court's ruling this morning, I've been just honestly going around in circles since then, feeling anxious, scared, and honestly confused about what might come ahead. With the reality of going back to Syria being closer than ever, I just don't know. The Middle East is up in flames. Syria has just came out of a five-decade dictatorship, and it's more unstable than ever. So not only am I facing the possibility of most likely facing all sorts of violence, from mental to physical and sexual, and I have to hide my identity once again, but I'm losing the things I have come to appreciate here in the U.S. Things that I would tell everyone are things that you would consider normal, as simple as quite literally just living in peace with others, feeling supported by your own community. So I just tell that to everyone. Don't only think about TPS holders, but rather the ripple effect that this will have amongst Americans and everyone here, on the economy, on the psyche of society here.
2: So Lupe Aguirre, Deputy Director of the U.S. Litigation International Refugee Assistance Program, IRAP, can you respond to this audio message?
6: Absolutely. First, I just want to comment on the strength and courage and resiliency of all the TPS holders from various countries. But what he said is absolutely right. There are ramifications beyond the TPS community, ramifications that will impact the U.S. society, our healthcare industries, our economies. We have one plaintiff who is a highly sought-after doctor that patients travel miles to see, but that didn't matter to the Supreme Court. The Supreme Court held, regardless of whether the government is following the scriptures of the TPS law, that we have no, the federal courts have no review power over those, that decision making. And that's absolutely the wrong and immoral decision. They chose ideology over our promise, our rule of law, and our promise to provide refuge to people who are seeking safety.
1: And Lupe, I wanted to ask you, the Trump administration is constantly saying that they are directing their dragnets around immigration to the worst of the worst, the criminals. But in reality, what has been happening here is a total 180-degree turn on U.S. policy toward immigration in general, because we're talking not just about the refugee system, the reductions there, the attacks on TPS, the increased fees, almost a doubling of the fees for people just to apply to become U.S. citizens or visa fees. It's an attempt to completely shut the country off from legal immigration, not just from undocumented immigration. Wondering your thoughts about that.
6: That's absolutely correct. This is just part of the Trump administration's efforts to feed the detention and deportation machine and essentially halt immigration. Even when people follow the rules, apply, are vetted consistently as they have been under the TPS laws. And so it is not about it's about maintaining their campaign promises to root out people that they see as undesirable, even though they are valuable contributors to our society.
2: I want to thank you both very much. Of course, we'll continue to follow the effects of this and make a correction. The quote I read accusing the president of racism was Justice Kagan. Not Sotomayor. She said she would not repeat how he described the Haitian community. Lupe Aguirre, Deputy Director, U.S. Litigation International Refugee Assistance Project, or IRAP. And I also want to thank Erline Joseph, co-founder and executive director of the Haitian Bridge Alliance. Coming up, we will look at the Supreme Court blocking thousands of cancer patients from suing Bayer over the weed killer Roundup. Stay with us.

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1: Bad Monsanto by the late folk singer Michael Hurley, performing in our Democracy Now! Studio. This is Democracy Now!, democracynow.org. I'm Amy Goodman with Juan Gonzalez. In another major Supreme Court ruling, the court blocked thousands of cancer patients from suing the manufacturer of the popular weed killer glyphosate, marketed as Roundup. The main plaintiff in the case is a Missouri man who sued Monsanto and its parent company Bayer in 2019, alleging 20 years of exposure to Roundup caused him to develop blood cancer. A jury found Bayer had failed to warn him of the risks associated with Roundup and awarded him $1.25 million in damages. The Trump administration, which has called Roundup safe, sided with Bayer in its challenge at the Supreme Court. We go now to Nate Halverson, an Emmy Award-winning reporter at the Center for Investigative Reporting. Recent investigation of his is titled, "We're Bombarding America's Forests with Roundup." Halverson's new piece for Mother Jones is headlined, "The EPA Relied on an Influential Glyphosate Study Even After Learning Monsanto Was a Ghostwriter." Nate, if you can respond to the Supreme Court decision and explain exactly what you meant in that title.
2: Yeah, the Supreme Court decision ruled that the EPA is now our single point of failure for warning us about harmful effects from chemicals like glyphosate, that they alone can require a warning label. And what I found is that the EPA has been relying on ghostwritten studies, ghostwritten by Monsanto itself, to say that this product is okay.
3: So Nate, can you explain to me a little bit more about what the court decided here? Are they effectively saying that states cannot have their own safety standards separate and apart from a government's from those of the federal government in terms of these warning labels?
2: Yeah, that's right. The ruling essentially says that only the EPA can make a determination that something is harmful to us and has to carry a warning label. John Darnell had sued in state court saying that the laws required in his state that he be warned that organizations such as the World Health Organization had declared it a probable carcinogen. And that by not warning him, they were in breach of state law. And that is how he sought justice. And these cases, these state cases, have been going on for a while. As you mentioned, there are thousands of them pending. But because of these cases, all of the litigation, I think there's now more than $12 billion in financial settlements and payouts to people who have developed illnesses like non-Hodgkin's lymphoma. Because of these cases, we have gotten access to internal Monsanto company records and emails. And what those emails have shown was that internally, Monsanto had identified peer-reviewed studies that were coming out that showed how this herbicide, the most widely used herbicide in the world, could damage people's DNA, which can lead to cancer. And so as a response to that, what these lawsuits uncovered is that Monsanto launched a program secretly to hire what appeared to be independent scientists to write reports and do things like, quote, get up and shout that glyphosate is non-toxic. And then once these reports were written, Monsanto sort of steps back and says, we have nothing to do with them. And the authors say that. And then they're presented to the public and to regulators like the EPA as this independent analysis. And it's these ghostwritten studies that Monsanto secretly orchestrated that has absolutely infiltrated the EPA's assessment of these products. And unfortunately, in the Supreme Court case, that ghostwritten information has now made its way into the Supreme Court's decision because twice Justice Kavanaugh cited the very EPA report that relied on these Monsanto ghostwritten studies.
3: So what is the recourse now for individuals in this country who are sickened or poisoned by, not just by Roundup, but by many other pesticides and chemicals?
2: Well, what Justice Kavanaugh said was the recourse is that people could contact the EPA and let them know that they had gotten sick and that the EPA should look at it again. But I contacted the EPA when I found out that they had been relying on this ghostwritten study and that, in fact, the EPA internally had identified this ghostwritten study nearly a decade ago as being corrupted Monsanto scientist, which its inspector general's office, its criminal division, had called research misconduct. And when I contacted the EPA, they sent me a statement back that was riddled with inaccuracies. They said that this ghostwritten study only appeared in a footnote of their assessment. That was inaccurate. It appeared in the body of their assessment. They said that the studies that this ghostwritten report was citing had already been published, and that was inaccurate. These were all new studies. Actually, it turns out, perhaps not surprisingly, that were studies that were coming from data that the glyphosate manufacturers themselves had supplied.
1: Nate, I wanted to go to a clip from your Mother Jones documentary, which features a 2015 interview by French journalist Paul Moreira with the herbicide advocate, Patrick Moore.
0: You can drink a whole quart of it and it won't hurt you.
4: You want to drink some? We have some here.
0: I'd be happy to, actually, but not really. But
4: not really?
0: I know it wouldn't hurt me.
4: If you say so, I have some glyphosate.
0: No, I'm not stupid.
4: Ah, okay. So you.
0: No, but I know
4: so
0: that,
4: it's dangerous.
0: I know people try to commit suicide fail regularly.
4: Tell the truth.
0: It's not dangerous to humans. No, it's not.
4: So are you ready to drink one glass of glyphosate?
0: No, I'm not an idiot.
1: If you can, in this last 30 seconds, we have Nate Halvorsen. Summarize the significance of what we have just heard and the Supreme Court decision.
2: Yeah, I think a lot of people have really grave concerns about a chemical that has now shown in lower courts to cause cancer. And the Supreme Court ruling didn't say it doesn't cause cancer. It didn't say it doesn't hurt your gut microbiome. Didn't say it doesn't hurt most endangered species. It just said that our single point of recourse now is to try to get justice through the EPA by letting them know. And we'll have to see how that plays out in court and what happens with these thousands of cases that are now sitting out there from people who say it gave them cancer.
1: Nate Halvorsen, Emmy Award-winning reporter at the Center for Investigative Reporting, will link to your recent articles. And a very happy birthday to John Randolph. I'm headed to Rhode Island this weekend and Providence tonight at 7, tomorrow afternoon at 3:20 at the Avon Cinema for the film about Democracy Now!, Steal This Story, Please, with the directors Tia Lesson and Carl Diehl. We'll be doing Q&A afterwards. Then to Newport, Rhode Island at the Jane Pickens Theater on Saturday night and on Sunday at 2. And that is this weekend, check our website at democracynow.org. We're hiring an education program manager. 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I'm Amy Goodman with Juan Gonzalez.
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5: Now, Cultural Energy's 3-day weather outlook. For Taos in northern New Mexico, today 49 to 81, a sunny morning with winds to 20 and a 40% chance of scattered afternoon and evening thunderstorms. Saturday 51 to 84, sunny to partly cloudy with a fire weather warning for winds to 30, gusting to 45 and humidity as low as 8%. Sunday 51 to 85, sunny with a few clouds and winds to 30, gusting over 40. For Alamos and the San Luis Valley, today 47 to 83, sunny to partly cloudy with winds to 25 and possible stray thunderstorms. Saturday 50 to 83, sunny with a fire weather warning for winds to 35, gusting to 45 and humidity as low as 11%. Sunday 49 to 84, sunny with winds to 35, gusting over 40.

0: 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I'm Janine Jackson. This week on Counterspin, do you disagree with anything that the Trump administration is doing? Are there other people that share your view? Do you think you should get together and use your voices to say something? Well, that might make you a terrorist. Do you think I'm joking? Do you want to test it? We'll talk about the criminalizing of dissent with Seth Stern, Director of Advocacy at the Freedom of the Press Foundation. That's coming up this week on Counterspin, and we're going to get straight to it. 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The official government press release is headlined, "Leader of Antifa Cell Members in North Texas Sentenced to 100 Years in Prison for Terrorist Attack on ICE Facility." That statement from the Office of Public Affairs states that, quote, eight North Texas Antifa cell operatives were sentenced for their roles in rioting, using weapons and explosives, providing material support to terrorists, obstruction, and the attempted murder of an Alvarado police officer at the Prairieland Detention Center on July 4th, 2025, close quote. If you aren't questioning the Trump White House version of reality, in which vandals snuck into the reflecting pool with very sharp knives and razors because they hate freedom, you probably don't care about the Prairieland case. But for all of the rest of us, this is a nightmare. Historically, legally, morally, what is happening here? And how do people who think a country with aspirations for democracy, with the understanding that that critically involves protest and multiple voices, how do we respond to what has just happened in the case of activists who participated in a protest at Prairieland ICE Detention Center or didn't and are now facing lives in prison? There was never a time to not pay attention, to not understand that an official enemy campaign was always going to come for anyone designated undesirable, laws, practices, long-held understandings be damned. But if ever there were a time of comfortable ignorance, it's over. Here to help us see what's happening in this case and how to move forward is Seth Stern. He's the Chief of Advocacy at the Freedom of the Press Foundation, and he joins us now by phone. Welcome to Counterspin, Seth Stern.
1: Good to be here.
0: Well, we can start with material facts about Prairieland. A group of people gathered outside an ICE detention center to protest the policy, the actions of masked agents sweeping black and brown people off the street and into camps and then out of the country without due process, and to show audible support for those inside. And a man did shoot and wound a police officer. But we know this case is not ultimately about a noise protest or even the wounding of a police officer, because if it were that, the sentences would look different and we wouldn't be hearing things like assault on democracy or conspiracy to conceal documents. Can you just set us up a little with why you are so concerned about this? Because injustice is old, but this feels new.
1: It really does. What we're seeing here is an attempt to criticize not only an ideology, but a very loosely defined ideology. The administration's theory is that because they attended the same protest as the shooter, and because they read some of the same literature as the shooter, might have shared political views with the shooter, you can, from those facts alone, infer a conspiracy, infer an organized, as the administration would call it, terrorist attack. In reality, none of these people, including the shooter in all likelihood, came to the protest with any intention of a police officer being shot. Certainly, the other six defendants who were at the protest besides the shooter had no idea that was going to occur. There was no evidence and no allegation even that anyone had planned a shooting. When these people left their homes to go to a protest, they figured they would sleep in their own beds that night. At most, they might have contemplated the possibility of getting picked up for trespassing or a noise disturbance or the typical minor misdemeanors that people risk when they engage in protest activity. But there was no reason anyone would contemplate that they might be held criminally liable, their lives ruined, sentenced to decades behind bars for merely attending a protest where someone else shot somebody. The prosecutors and judge made very clear that their purpose was to send a message to people sharing a similar ideology. The prosecutor said, this is not any normal ideology. This is an ideology that endorses political violence, presumably referring to anarchism or whatever shared belief system these people supposedly had. But, you know, almost everyone in some circumstance or another would endorse some form of political violence. Like, I'm the grandson of Holocaust survivors. I don't really take issue with violence against Nazis. Does that mean that if I go to an anti-Nazi protest and I have some anti-Nazi books, let's say, on my bookshelf, that if someone else at the protest who I've never met commits an act of violence against a Nazi, that I'm then implicated in a conspiracy and go to prison for decades based on what that person does? It sounds absurd, but it's no more absurd than what happened at Prairie Land. And yeah, I shouldn't neglect to mention one of the individuals who was convicted and sentenced to 30 years wasn't even at the protest. He's somebody who allegedly transported a box of pamphlets because his wife was at the protest, and he believed, according to prosecutors, that the box of pamphlets might implicate his wife, might be used against her. So he was concealing evidence. Evidence of what? This wasn't a how-to manual. Yeah, obviously, if his wife had been the one to shoot the police officer, which she wasn't, nobody alleges she was, and he had a how-to manual on, you know, where to get a gun, how to get into this protest, and how to shoot a cop, that would be a whole different case. We wouldn't be having this conversation. But that's not what was in the box. They were zines. They said nothing about this protest, about the Prairie Land Detention Facility, about shooting this police officer. They were written years ago. Their political theory that's available at bookstores nationwide. So when they say that he concealed evidence by moving these zines, evidence of what? It's evidence of an ideology. It's evidence of somebody's reading habits. There should be no universe where that can be considered concealment of evidence because it's not probative of anything. You can't introduce somebody's reading habits or their library, their bookshelf, as evidence of a specific crime in court. And if you can, we've got a big problem because people have hundreds of books. Books can be interpreted any which way. I have plenty of books on my bookshelf that I'm sure someone could characterize as endorsing some form of violence or another. That doesn't mean I agree with the books. I might. It depends. But that's really a preposterous way to conduct criminal proceedings, is to thought police people to this degree.
0: And yet here we are, because I think for a lot of folks, it sounds just as weird as you've just laid out. First of all, it sounds like these rulings are not saying you can't protest. They're saying you can protest, just not against the administration, just not with these particular ideas. We all saw January 6th, but if you don't like it, then it's going to be labeled terrorism. And I guess I want to pull you out on that, because we can say what folks did was not illegal, but if you keep changing the law to make things illegal, you know, then the ground is shifting under our feet. And so what's happening there from a legal perspective? Are we just creating new categories? And now you can say, you know, yesterday you weren't violating the law, but today you are. And so now you go under the jail?
1: Well, theoretically, you can't do that because we've got a constitution that trumps any executive order or even statute. In this case, we're talking about NSPF 7 and the Trump administration's new counterterrorism memorandum, which don't change the law. They're simply an expression of prosecutorial priorities. And they instruct prosecutors to go after Antifa, to go after far-left groups, people who they view as anti-American, whatever that means, people with extreme gender ideologies. No idea what that one means. I mean, I've never heard of any sort of trans supremacy movement that wants to lock up cisgender people. So presumably they're just talking about people who believe that trans people should have rights, and now they're on the same plane as terrorists, as ISIS, according to this administration. It's all pretty absurd. But at the end of the day, we have a constitution that prohibits people from being locked up for what they think, write, or read, as long as they are not inciting imminent violence. So hopefully the appellate courts will reverse these convictions, but the law is only as good as the people who enforce it. So if the judiciary isn't up to the task, if the judiciary is compromised and lawmakers are unwilling to step in, and of course, at the end of the day, the president has pardon and clemency power, but we know who's president, so that's not something you can rely on, then yeah, the law is not as good as the paper it's written on. So that's the situation we're in. And if the appellate courts don't correct this egregious error that the trial courts have committed, we'll be in a really scary place. You know, remember in Georgia, they tried something very similar with the Stop Cop City protesters. Very similar situation. They indicted 61 people who were part of the Stop Cop City movement because a few of those individuals had allegedly committed criminal acts, arson, vandalizing police cars, whatnot. There was no indication that all 61 of those people had anything to do with those isolated criminal acts, but they were looped into a RICO conspiracy solely because they, again, read the same zines, shared the same ideologies, were part of the same movement, had the same alleged belief system. That case fell apart, as it should have, after putting all 60 of those people through a whole lot of headache and expense, but still, it ultimately fell apart. And it was easy to dismiss at the time as though this is just some local prosecutor who had an awful idea and made a fool of themselves. Now it's the federal government doing it. And you mentioned January 6th. The sentences here were far more severe than any sentences against anyone involved in January 6th. That issue was raised with the judge, who said, well, this case was charged differently. This case was charged as terrorism. So essentially, incentivizing prosecutors going forward, if they want to get headline-grabbing sentences and make themselves look effective, to overcharge, to continue charging defendants as terrorism despite the lack of any evidence of them being terrorists, being affiliated with a terrorist group, or having any terrorist intentions. So we should expect to see more of this. Hopefully other trial judges will do their jobs and not leave it up to the appellate courts to clean up the mess.
0: Well, I think language is playing a role here. I mean, I have said repeatedly that when news media took war on terror out of quotes, we lost something. You know, a brain wrinkle got smoothed. So now we can just say terrorism. You know, I don't know actually what it is, but I know it's the very worst thing in the world, you know, and I don't need to ask any further questions. And we're now at that situation with Antifa. Like, what the actual heck? Like, you know, now Antifa is being legally identified as an organized thing. You know, what is meaningful? What changes when you allow folks to say, hey, we made up a name for everybody who thinks a certain way, and now you're a group and you're conspiring terrorism?
1: Well, I certainly agree. Even before the Trump administration, the idea of terrorism had kind of lost its meaning.
0: Right.
1: But I think one assumption that everybody, for the most part, had was that to be labeled a terrorist, you have to have engaged in or collaborated with others who engaged in violence,
0: right.
1: and that you had to have some foreknowledge of that violence. And to get to a point where people are being convicted of terrorism for merely going to a protest, where the prosecution didn't even bother trying to prove that they had any intention to commit an act of violence, that they had any foreknowledge that one of them might pick up a gun and shoot at a cop, is really quite alarming, because terrorism becomes less of an action and more of an ideology that people like Donald Trump can define as synonymous with dissent. Anyone whose beliefs are inconvenient to him or that interferes with his agenda becomes a terrorist. Anti-Trump and anti-American become interchangeable in the views of the administration and judges, apparently, who are sympathetic to them. So it's quite scary to have this kind of power to abuse the word terrorism, particularly in a domestic context. In the international context, we've long had the problem of prosecutors and judges and politicians characterizing things as national security threats with no basis to do so. Going back to the Pentagon Papers, where the truth about the Vietnam War was almost censored because the administration at the time called it a national security threat for the American people to know the truth. Fortunately, the judiciary back then rejected that. Reporters are threatened with prosecution under, for example, the Espionage Act, because their reporting supposedly poses a national security threat when, in fact, it merely is inconvenient to those in power. We see that, for example, in the case involving Hannah Nathanson, the Washington Post reporter whose home newsroom was raided. That's long been an issue in the context of national security in matters of war, international issues. But now you've got any local dissident, any activist, any person in any of the 50 states who opposes the president's agenda being treated the same way, being treated as a national security threat. The line between First Amendment protected dissent and terrorism is just entirely blurred by this administration. And again, the judges have the power to set it straight. Whether they will or not is to be determined.
0: Well, I will say I spoke with Mara Verheiden-Hilliard in 2017 about arrests after the first Trump inauguration, where police were saying, if you were somewhere near an act of property damage, I think it was a car being set on fire, if you were near it, it's the same as you committing it. If you were wearing black, well, forget about it. You are obviously part of it. At the time, a Washington Post poll was saying that one out of every three D.C. residents were saying they'd taken part in a protest against Trump since his first inauguration. And that was half of the district's white residents, half of people making more than $100,000 a year, and a fifth of respondents over the age of 65. So what I want to say, and what I think you're wanting to say also, is you're not safe from this. Like, the idea that you're not going to do anything wrong is not going to protect you in this case. We're seeing the straight up criminalizing of resistance per se. And so I guess I'd ask you, what can we do? What can we be doing in the face of this?
1: That is important to remember, because it is easy for people to look at this and say, well, I am not an anarchist. I don't read these zines. I don't go to these kinds of protests. My protests are organized or permitted. Mm-hmm. I'm not at risk. But, you know, I mentioned Sanchez, who was convicted solely for transporting a box of zines. Think about the Don Lemon and Georgia Fort cases. They were arrested, of course, while covering a protest at a church in Minneapolis against immigration enforcement there. I don't think anyone would characterize Don Lemon as a far-left anarchist type. You can like him or not like him, but that's not something that he is. But the Trump administration sought a warrant that would have allowed it to gather from YouTube a list of subscribers to both Lemon and Fort's YouTube channels. Now, that warrant was fortunately rejected by a judge, but think about it. What possible evidence could a subscriber to Lemon and Fort's YouTube channels have that would assist the Trump administration in prosecuting its frivolous case against those journalists? All they saw was what was publicly broadcast. The prosecution already has that. This is clearly an attempt by the Trump administration to gather information about who is in possession, who is accessing news that it does not like. So just as Daniel Sanchez, Des Sanchez, was prosecuted for his box of zines, those who watch Don Lemon and Georgia Fort's show may have faced danger or risk down the road. Why else would prosecutors want their information? It has nothing to do with their case. So it's certainly a mistake to believe that this is a problem that is limited to quote-unquote Antifa or people on the political fringes. Stephen Miller has said the entire Democratic Party is a terrorist organization. Donald Trump has called the press enemies of the people, has called his critics the enemy within. He is not only talking about anarchists when he says that. As far as what we can do, I would encourage people to make their voices heard. Of course, we're not in a position where Congress is likely to act, and we don't have control directly over what any judge does, but we have platforms, we have local newspapers, we have social media, we have the ability to write letters to the editor, op-eds, posts, videos, create noise, create a chorus of dissent. We've seen repeatedly, for example, with ICE in Minneapolis, that when there's enough resistance, the administration will back down or shift its priorities. People do have the power to do that. You know, this isn't a situation where there is some corporation that can be boycott, where there is a direct lever to pull to stop the administration from criminalizing dissent. But if there is enough uproar, and if we make that uproar to some extent bipartisan, there can be sufficient pressure to, if not stop them, cause them to be a bit more cautious and to dial it down. We need to continue making noise about this, continue talking about it on radio shows, continue talking about it on social media and in on newspaper pages. And we need to communicate clearly to people with different political ideologies that, hey, one day the shoe is going to be on the other foot. And once you give the government, once you give prosecutors the power to criminalize dissent in these ways, it's a matter of time before the political tides turn and that same power is used against you. Whereas earlier in the Trump administration, I think there was this feeling of exuberance on the right, the feeling that this party is never going to end. We're going to be in power forever. We're not really worried about these sorts of hypotheticals where it comes back to bite us one day. Now I think there might be a little bit of recognition that this MAGA thing is not going to last forever, that the political tides might be turning, and people are a bit more concerned about how the abuses that they're enabling, the powers that they're granting the president, could one day be used against them. So I think it's time to sort of lean into that and send that message.
0: Absolutely. Let me just ask you, in case you have any final thoughts about what journalists or reporters, you know, it's mixed. Independent reporters are bringing us the story. Elite reporters are doing something slightly different. Any thoughts about journalism and the role it plays right now?
1: Yeah, well, it's it's an old story where, yeah, independent journalists who are not necessarily abiding by this myth that good journalism has to be in this passive neutral voice that is so objective it doesn't acknowledge reality are calling it like it is, whereas some corporate outlets, although they have covered the convictions, they're covering these convictions the way that they covered, say, the Iraq war. You know, it's, well, one side says that these people were terrorists, and the defense attorney says that they weren't. The prosecutor says they are. Here's a quote from both sides. Done. It's good they're covering it, but in a way they're sort of brainwashing it by reporting it that way, by not giving any sense of how unusual this is, how unprecedented, and how absurd. And I'm not saying that they should editorialize if that is not the style of journalism they do. There's room for all different styles of journalism, but you don't lose neutrality by providing some historical context. So if you're not going to come out and say in your own voice that this is alarming and preposterous, you can provide historical context. You can talk about how dissent has been treated in the past, how unusual these charges are. Compare it to, as I saw one, as you said, independent outlet do, compare it to the Haymarket cases, you know, compare it to past abuses, McCarthyism, so on. Give readers that context. Don't just get a quote from both sides and call it a day. This is a bigger story than that.
0: All right. Well, we have lots more to talk about, but we'll end it now for now. We've been speaking with Seth Stern from the Freedom of the Press Foundation. Thank you so much, Seth Stern, for joining us this week on Counterspin.
1: Anytime.
0: And that's it for Counterspin for this week. Counterspin is produced by the National Media Watch Group, FAIR. FAIR is a small nonprofit that has been churning out work for 40 years. If you are able and so inclined to support that work, FAIR.org would be the place to go. The show is engineered by Alex Noyes. I'm Janine Jackson. 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

0: I'm pleased to be in the studio today with journalist Will Uhrman. Will has worked as a photojournalist for more than 30 years in locations ranging from Jerusalem to Juneau, Alaska to Buffalo, New York. His work evolved from still photography to include video and multimedia storytelling. Will currently authors West of the Tunnel, an online news publication telling the stories of the people living in the Siuslaw region, a rural community along the south central coast of Oregon. Will also works as an associate teaching professor in the School of Journalism and Communication at the University of Oregon, where he teaches journalism classes in writing and visual and audio storytelling. Will spent 16 years as a staff photographer at the Rochester Democrat and Chronicle, covering daily life as well as long-term projects, including stories on education, homicide, and Rochester's large deaf community. He spent 3 years based in Jerusalem covering news for newspapers and magazines around the world. His journalism work has been recognized by the National Press Photographers Association, the Pictures of the Year International Competition, and the Northern Short Course. And his films have won awards in multiple film festivals. He was just awarded 3 awards in the Society of Professional Journalists' Northwest Excellence in Journalism Contest for his work on West of the Tunnel. Will, welcome to the show.
1: Thank you. Thanks for having me here today.
0: Yeah, I'm really pleased to have you on the show. Let's start a little bit with your background as a journalist and the work that you are doing now here in Florence, Oregon.
1: Sure, I'd be happy to. And thank you again for having me. So I've been working as a journalist since college, which was 40-ish years ago. And as you mentioned, I spent most of that time at the Rochester newspaper in upstate New York, which is actually where I grew up as well. So that was always fun to come back there. I started out as a photographer, as a photojournalist, and then as technology has evolved, so has my work. So I began doing multimedia, including audio and video and mixing and matching all of that together. Yeah, so that's been the evolution of my career has sort of followed the evolution of digital technology over the last couple of decades.
0: It's interesting. I have some distant roots in Rochester. My parents lived there for a while, and my oldest brother was born in Rochester, New York.
1: It's a small world.
0: Yes. What inspired you to begin writing West of the Tunnel?
1: So I moved to Florence about 4 years ago in 2022. Came out here without a firm plan. I had the job at the University of Oregon, but I didn't really know what else I wanted to be doing. And I really like having projects to work on. I really like being able to do journalism. So I was inspired by a bunch of things that, you know, the decline of local media, not just in our community, but all over the place is certainly on my mind as both a journalist as an educator. And then I'm also just curious about the area, and being a journalist gives you that excuse to be nosy and poke your head around. But so it was in the summer of 2023, there used to be a guy who would sit out on the corner of 101 and 126, and he had these signs. There were always 3 words. They were, you know, hate is bad, bigotry is bad. I forget some of the other ones. And for a long time, I would drive past and wonder, well, who is he? And then I finally realized, well, I'm a journalist, right? Like, I could just go find out for myself. And so out of that grew the idea of West of the Tunnel. So I sat down with Ray. His name was Ray Sherrill, and did a long interview and photographed him. And that was the first story on the site, was why he was doing what he was doing and his background, which was really fascinating to me.
0: For people who might be listening that don't live in this area, why the name West of the Tunnel?
1: So I was trying to think of a name that captured this sort of geographical space that we live in here. So Florence is kind of the big city of about 10,000. And then there's Mapleton and Dune City, you know, as you know, obviously, and a lot of unincorporated areas. But this kind of area along the basically Lane County's coast, Central Oregon's coast, is west of, there's actually a couple of tunnels, but the one that I think of is the one that is on Route 126 as you drive to Eugene. There's a tunnel you go through. And when you're coming west, as you come through the tunnel, you're in our community. And so it just sort of fit. It seemed like the best way to capture the area and who we are and, in a sense, what sort of defines us geographically.
0: Yeah, I love the name. You know, living here as a resident of this community, I think it's a fantastic name. It really does capture that. What do you hope readers take away from your stories?
1: I think first what's important is just that they're truthful, that they're honest, and that they reflect what's really happening. But I also, you know, it's designed for the people who live here. It's for our community. I mean, I certainly hope people

0: Other places will read it and get a sense of who we are. But the idea is to tell stories of our community for our community. And so what I hope we learn is sort of a shared experience that, you know, if you didn't know who Ray Sherrill was, if you saw him and was always curious, maybe you leave with a little bit more about who he is as a human being. You don't have to agree or disagree with what he was doing, but you understand why he was doing it. And so originally the idea was to do lots of those kinds of profiles of people. And I still do those and still like doing those. But this site has also become a little newsier, for lack of a better word, because there are issues that matter to the community. So I want people to leave with a, you know, with a sense of who we are as humans and the connection between us. And then also, I hope, you know, real facts that and information they can use to make decisions and think about the world we live in.
1: Before we move forward, let's just let people know, where can they find West of the Tunnel online?
0: Absolutely. Yeah, it's westofthetunnel.org, so pretty easy. At the top of the page, there's a subscribe button, and you can subscribe for free. And all that means is you'll get an email every time I post a story. So if you want to stay on top of things, you know, feel free to subscribe. That would be great.
1: In addition to your work as a journalist, you currently teach journalism classes in writing and visual and audio storytelling at the University of Oregon. Prior to that, you taught at Penn State. What's it like being a journalism professor?
0: It's fun. I really like teaching. As I've gotten older, somehow students haven't, which is always hard to come to terms with. But it does help. It keeps me young. It keeps me in touch with kind of what people are thinking about who aren't me. Right? Like being exposed to another part of the world. It's also challenging. I mean, journalism is a challenging place, and we can talk about that too if you want later. But so there's that challenge, you know, as a business thinking about it. But I think I just really like sharing what I know and helping students who are passionate about journalism figure out how to do what they want to do, tell those same stories.
1: Let's talk about that briefly for a moment. You mentioned it being challenging because it's, you're trying to do it as a business. And so can you talk a little bit about what you mean by that?
0: Well, I think journalism, you know, is facing some pretty serious headwinds, you know, the last couple of decades. And we could spend multiple episodes talking about it, but there's economic factors, there's the internet, there's social media, now there's AI, there's a growing lack of trust in the public about journalists. And I think all of that has really impacted journalism. There's some, you know, pretty good studies that show how many newspapers have closed over the last couple of decades. I think one study says a third of newspapers in the last 25 years have closed. And you can just look around. You can look at our local newspaper that has fewer reporters, the Register Guard in Eugene. Almost any newspaper or TV station has fewer people. And it's just a struggle financially. It's a struggle for news organizations to figure out a business model that works, but also how to build an audience that believes in you, that trusts you. And it's that idea of trust that really, one of the reasons I started West of the Tunnel was thinking about that, is why don't people trust journalism and what can you do to fix that? If I had the easy fix, it would be done. But I do think that it's a slow process of earning people's trust. And I think that that's one of the things journalism needs to do to kind of rebuild itself.
1: So you've been teaching for a long time. You've had a long career. What stands out to you most?
0: About teaching?
1: Yes, about your long teaching career.
0: Oh, I'm just constantly surprised by my students. I just find them, yeah, forever sort of surprising and invigorating and sort of charming in that way. I am always learning something new as a teacher. And I think the other thing that it teaches me is not to judge books by their cover. You know, you meet a student on the first day of class and you jump to a conclusion about what kind of student you guess they're going to be. And I am invariably wrong. I'm always wrong. The ones that I think are going to be great, maybe less so. And then there are the quiet students in the back of the room who surprise you with just how thoughtful or smart or creative they can be. And then it's just the questions. It's also the problems. Students manage to break things in a way that I never understand. Like things that I've been using for decades, they'll come to me and have found a new way to make it not work. But on the other hand, they also come with just wonderful thoughts and questions and points of view. It's just a constant surprise.
1: Yeah. If someone is listening today and they're interested in a career as a journalist, what advice would you give them?
0: I think journalism is the best job. I really and truly, I just do. I just think it's been a wonderful career for me. It is a place where you are constantly being challenged and surprised. So on that side, I can't think of a better job. I just love what I do. I think if I were giving advice, the skill that you need to be a good journalist that can't be taught, I don't think, is curiosity. Good journalists are just genuinely curious about everything. And if you have that, you can figure out all the rest of it. You obviously need to be a great writer. You need to learn how to talk to people. You need to learn how to investigate and do reporting. You know, you might need photography skills or video skills, but it's that curiosity that I think defines a really good journalist. And if you have that, then I would say go for it. I also will be honest and say it's a difficult time. There are fewer jobs, but there are jobs. And I do think we're in a period of potentially of growth, where I think journalism maybe has sort of neared the bottom or hit the bottom and is going to, and I do think we'll grow, because I think people want journalism. It's just figuring out how to make it all work.
1: What first inspired you to become a journalist?
0: So I became a photographer first. My father loved to take pictures just as an amateur, family photos and that kind of thing. And he died when I was very young. I was only 2 when my dad died, so I don't remember him. But there were these boxes of cameras and old photos. And I think that was what inspired me. When I got to college, I started taking pictures for the yearbook and for the newspaper. And I think it was just a way to sort of find a connection to the father I didn't really know. But then I just became more and more interested in newspaper photography, documentary photography, and that sort of led, one thing led to another, and the next thing you know, here I sit.
1: What do you find most rewarding working as an independent journalist?
0: I mean, the independent part is interesting. For me, it's the challenge. I like being my own boss. There's something about not having to answer to other people. And the problem solving that comes with that. So I write and I do my own photography, but I also build the website and I try and raise funds and I deal with all the logistics of that. So that's challenging, but I find it interesting. But the best part is the journalist word in that. Like, independent, sure, but I really do just love being a journalist. I love the excuse to go out and talk to people and meet people and photograph people and even go to school board meetings, those kinds of things.
1: Yeah, and I loved, even at the beginning of the show, you talked about in your interview with Ray Sherrill, mm-hmm. and how you were just curious about what he was doing. And then it dawned on you, I'm a journalist. I'm going to go talk to him and find out. And you shared that story with the community, which was really wonderful. I believe that journalists should have some guiding principles. What do you think are the most important guiding principles for journalists?
0: Well, I think there are lots of them. I think ultimately they sort of boil down to, you know, truth matters. And again, we could spend multiple episodes debating what truth means. I think, you know, it's a complicated word in some ways, but it's also one of those words that at our gut, we know what it means, even if we can't easily define it. But I do think there are some specific ways to think about journalism that are pretty simple. There's a great quote, a couple of great quotes that I brought with me because I can't remember them. But one is not specific to journalism, but the show Ted Lasso, if you've seen it.
1: Yes.
0: I think season 1, he's giving one of his many sort of speeches. And he says, be curious, not judgmental. It's in that dart scene, that famous dart scene. But be curious, not judgmental seems like a golden rule for journalism. So I think that's one. There's a really good book called The Elements of Journalism that kind of a textbook. If you're interested in journalism, it's worth the read. But they define journalism, or they define the essence of journalism, as a process of verification. And it's not the sexiest way to think about journalism, but it really is what distinguishes it from fiction writing or propaganda or, you know, other kinds of art or whatever it might be, that what defines journalism is making sure that what you're reporting is accurate. It's not just enough to say something. It's the double-checking and the triple-checking when you can, as best as you can. And they actually outline, I think it's 5 steps that kind of capture that idea of verification. And the first is that you don't ever add anything that wasn't there. We just don't make up stuff. You don't deceive your audience, and that can happen in lots of different ways, but it's important to tell your audience what you believe to be true and not try to wrap that in some other kind of, I don't know, blanket or whatever it might be. be transparent. And these all connect, obviously. Do your own reporting. It's not enough to just report what you read someone else reported. And then the last one that I love is just be humble and just be aware of your own limits as best as you can. And then the other quote that I do love, and I don't know who said it or if I have it exactly right, but it's, a journalist is someone who is willing to disappoint themselves with the truth. And I think that's, you know, we all get stuck in our own beliefs, but a good journalist is happy to be proven wrong if the facts lead them there. And so we start from a position when we report a story. We might have a guess at what we think or a viewpoint, but what we want to get to is that place of as close as we can to real truth.
1: You're listening to Your Northwest Neighbor. I'm speaking with journalist Will Yerman. Will is an independent journalist working in rural coastal Oregon. He also works as an associate professor at the School of Journalism and Communication at the University of Oregon. And Will has worked in multiple countries as a journalist for over 30 years. We touched briefly on how journalism has changed or is changing. And you mentioned that your hope is that maybe it's hit bottom and there's a way back up.
0: Yeah.
1: What are your concerns or hopes about the industry overall?
0: Well, I mean, I think there are still a lot of forces pushing against journalism, economic and social. And so my worst fears are that journalism continues to decline. I mean, there's good evidence that in small communities that when you lose a local newspaper or source of journalism, that taxes go up and malfeasance in government goes up. Like, being a watchdog is part of the job, and I think an important one. But I also think good journalism connects. I mean, we are so divided as a country now. The worst of it is on social media, for sure. But I think sharing stories is a way to remind us that we're different, but we also share a lot in common, and people are our neighbors, whether we like their politics or not. So my fears are that journalism continues to erode, that trust stays very low, which is where it is right now if you look at the polls, and that the business model just never gets solved, right? The business problem never gets solved, and that AI becomes another sort of problem. You know, my hope is that the need for good journalism provides the foundation for building good journalism. And you can see pieces of that. In Oregon, the Lincoln Chronicle is a publication that covers Lincoln County, and they've grown, and it's an independent, small outfit. Lookout Eugene is another one in Eugene that's doing great work. And there's a bunch of other kind of one- and two-person little kind of seedlings of journalism all around the state, you know, and my hope is that they continue to grow and blossom. And there's lots of people looking at different funding models, and I don't think there's a single solution the way there used to be. You know, it used to be you subscribe to the paper and it was full of ads, and now a lot of those stores don't exist because of Amazon, so who's going to put ads in your publication? So there's lots of problems, but I do think people want journalism, and so I think that we'll figure out how to solve it.
1: It sounds like there's actually an opportunity right now. You've mentioned some of these other papers that are starting out, or I don't know if you call them papers if they're online.
0: I do.
1: Or,
0: I call them papers.
1: But it seems like there's also, you know, a vacuum has been created in a way, right? And so there is an opportunity now, and I'm feeling hopeful, especially listening to some of the things that you're telling me. Can you think of a story that you've written that created a tangible change or substantial impact on a community, whether here or working previously to your arrival in Florence?
0: Yeah, it's a great question. I wish I could say that, you know, I did a story that a law was passed or changed, and I don't think I've had that kind of impact. The Homicide Project, which comes up almost any time I talk about my own work, I think had a tangible impact in a couple of ways. So, again, for a year, I documented every homicide in the Rochester area, and there were 58 homicides that year. And so I went to 38 funerals and scores of memorial services, and I photographed families, and then I sat down and interviewed people. And at the end of the year, we had an exhibit at the George Eastman House, which is a big photo museum in Rochester. Rochester's the home of Kodak. So anyway, the George Eastman House is a is a big deal in Rochester. So we had an exhibit there, and we tied it to these community meetings. And two things came out of that. The meetings themselves, we brought together the mayor and the district attorney and public officials, and we filled the room on a couple of different nights to talk about the issue. So at least it raised awareness on that side. But when we did the exhibit, the night before it opened to the public, we held a private reception for families and friends of the victims. And I remember my editor at the newspaper was like, how many people do you think will come? And I said, I have no idea. And, you know, 58 people had died that year. And we had over 200 people show up. And they were standing outside the museum before it opened, before we opened the doors. And the presentation, for each homicide, I did what we call an audio slideshow. So audio interviews that ran under photos that I had taken and then family photos. And each one was a couple of minutes long, but when you put them all together, it was about 2.5 hours. And the families came in, and they walked in, and we had the room where the exhibit was. We were projecting these audio shows, and they were just looping. And they sat for 2.5 hours. All 200 people crowded into this room. No one walked. I mean, and I know they were waiting to see their own family, but they watched all of them. And that was, I think it was a joke at the time that I probably should have retired then, that it would never get. Feel any better to me, any more important to me. So yeah, and I still hear from family members, and I can track views on the videos. Every year someone goes in and watches, you know, there'll be a handful of people who will click on those videos. And so I think to that extent it made a difference.
1: Yeah, that's a touching story, actually. Can you recall a time that you were working as a journalist that was particularly difficult for you personally, and how did you overcome that challenge?
0: Yeah, so again, it was the homicide project. You know, as I said, I went to 38 funerals and memorial services, and I had two kids who were pretty little at the time who, whenever I would have a tie on, they would say, are you going to a funeral? And, you know, and for a year, that's what it meant. If I put a tie on, I was going to a funeral. And I was waking up every morning and checking websites to see if anyone had died overnight and all these things. So it was a hard year for me. On the other hand, I got to come home to my family every night. You know, no one died in my family. So, you know, as compared to the families who had just lost somebody, it really wasn't very much. But it was a stressful year. I remember the first day of the next year, waking up and realizing I didn't have to check websites. I didn't have to look to see if anyone had died, and just what a relief that was. So, yeah.
1: In addition to your website, westofthetunnel.org, where you publish your stories about the Siuslaw Law region here on the coast of Oregon, you have another website, willyerman.com. And I just want to spell your last name for people. So it's Will, W-I-L-L. And then the last name is Y-U-R-M-A-N.
0: Correct. .com.
1: And you post a daily photo at this site. Tell me about this. What inspired you to do this? And what are you hoping people take away from it?
0: Yeah, it's a little bit of a compulsive thing. So it's more than 8,000 days old. So the very end of 2003, I posted a photo, December 31st, and I've posted a photo every day since. So at the time, I was working as a staff photographer at a newspaper, and I'd been doing it long enough that in some ways the job had gotten easy. I could always pretty confidently go to an assignment and get a usable photo, but I really wanted to be making photos that I loved. And then also get them published, right? Like as a newspaper photographer, I think, or as a journalist, it's not enough to make the work. You want people to see the work. So maybe that's just ego. And I would get in battles with my bosses all the time. I would, the way our newspaper worked is you'd come back from an assignment, you turn in your top selection, but you'd give them options. And then they would invariably run the most boring photo, in my opinion. They might disagree, but in my opinion. So I was looking for ways to stay challenged. And the Photo a Day project became that. It was a way to go to an assignment and stick around a little bit longer. You know, I could be like, I know I have the usable photo, but let me see if I can make something better. And so it pushed me to do that. And then it just became kind of a habit and kind of a diary, just a marker in my life. And I just haven't stopped. I jokingly say it's like brushing your teeth, except that there have been days I've not brushed my teeth. But there's never been a day since December 31st, 2003, where I haven't taken a picture and then put it up on the website. So you can see my kids growing up. you can see, you know, my work. So when I'm working, I'll publish photos from work. But you can see, yeah, where I've been on vacation, all sorts of stuff. It's kind of a crazy thing. It doesn't get a lot of traffic, which is fine. I try not to pay attention to the number of views or the number of clicks because I don't really want that to get in the way. It's kind of part diary, part sort of sketch pad. I can run a picture that I just was experimenting. It doesn't have to be the best. Yeah, and it's just an obsessive thing, you know. The longer you do it, the harder it is to think about stopping. So
1: yeah.
0: I'll just kind of keep doing it. I did the first year, and then I thought, well, I can do 1,000 days. That's 3 years, and then five. You know, for a while, I was setting those goals, and then there was always this, wow, 10,000 days. That would be crazy. But I'm at 8,000 and change, so I guess I'm close.
1: You're going to make it. Woohoo.
0: Yeah, knock on wood. Yeah, yeah.
1: Is 10,000 going to be the end, or do you think you'll keep going?
0: I think I'll go until – I always assumed something would happen. I'd have a day when the camera failed or there'd just be a reason I couldn't, and that would be the end of it, and I should knock on wood. But that hasn't happened, so I imagine I'll just keep doing it until something goes wrong, whatever that might be.
1: Let me just let people know, you've been listening to Your Northwest Neighbor. I've been speaking with journalist Will Yerman. Will is an independent journalist working in rural, coastal Oregon. He also works as an associate professor at the School of Journalism and Communication at the University of Oregon. He has worked in multiple countries as a journalist for over 30 years and currently publishes stories on his own website, westofthetunnel.org. Will, what do you want to share before you go? What do you want people to know, or what do you want to share about your life as a journalist and, you know, reflecting back on that?
0: Oh, my goodness. I'm not sure what I want to share about my life. I am always happy to talk and meet with people. So if you live in the area, or even if you don't and want to talk about journalism or stories, you know, or photography, you can reach me through those websites. All of my websites have a way to get a hold of me. I do what I do because I just love to do it. If I could, I would do West of the Tunnel full time. You know, that's a financial question more than anything else. But yeah, I hope that people who come to the site feel like they leave learning a little bit more about either the person in the story or about our community, which I think is just really spectacular, and that they feel like they can believe what they read or saw or listened to, for sure. And I would just say, as a plug to journalism in general, that try and support, as you know, we all have different financial limits, but if you can, find a way to support journalism in your community, you know, make a donation or become a subscriber, whatever it might be. I think it's a valuable use of our resources.
1: Great. Fantastic. Will, thank you so much for taking time to meet with me today and for the work you're doing here in our community.
0: Yeah, thank you. This was great. And I really appreciate a chance to talk about what I love to do.
1: Thank you for tuning in. You've been listening to Your Northwest Neighbor, the show about people and organizations making a difference in the Pacific Northwest.
2: 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Now, Cultural Energy's three-day weather outlook. For Taos in northern New Mexico, today 49 to 81, a sunny morning with winds to 20, and a 40% chance of scattered afternoon and evening thunderstorms. Saturday 51 to 84, sunny to partly cloudy with a fire weather warning for winds to 30, gusting to 45, and humidity as low as 8%. Sunday 51 to 85, sunny with a few clouds and winds to 30, gusting over 40. For Alamos and the San Luis Valley, today 47 to 83, sunny to partly cloudy with winds to 25 and possible stray thunderstorms. Saturday 50 to 83, sunny with a fire weather warning for winds to 35, gusting to 45 and humidity as low as 11%. Sunday 49 to 84, sunny with winds to 35, gusting over 40.
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0: Hello and welcome to Background Briefing, available 24/7 at backgroundbriefing.org. I'm Ian Masters, and today we'll examine a number of stories and issues in the news. We'll begin with outrageous sentences of demonstrators against ICE handed down by a far-right district judge in Texas, Reed O'Connor, yesterday, including 30 years for Daniel Sanchez Estrada for moving a box of anti-fascist magazines after a protest at an ICE facility. Joining us is Matt Sledge, a political reporter at The Intercept who has written previously for The Houston Landing, The Times-Picayune, New Orleans Advocate, and The Huffington Post. We will discuss his latest article at The Intercept, Prairie Land Defendant Sentenced to 30 Years in Prison for Moving a Box of Anti-Fascist Zines. Then we'll look into how the combination of fossil fuels, capitalism, colonialism is killing the planet because coal and oil generate huge profits for the owners of mines and oil companies, making it no surprise that Drill Baby Drill Trump is killing off solar and wind because you can't own the sun or the wind. Joining us is Joss Fox, an independent filmmaker and founder and artistic director of the International WOW Company, best known as an Oscar-nominated, Emmy-winning writer and director of Gaslands Part 1 and 2. His documentaries also include Awake, A Dream from Standing Rock, and The Truth Has Changed. In 2018, he created The Truth Has Changed, a solo performance which toured to over 25 cities in the U.S. and Europe, and spawned a book and a feature film adaptation. He's the host of Staying Home with Joss Fox, a nightly interview program, and his new HBO documentary, just out, is The Welcome Table. Then finally, we will question whether the nation can really celebrate its 250th birthday when the birthday party is being hijacked by Donald Trump, who is doing everything he can to destroy our democracy so that he can rule over us like a depraved Roman emperor. Joining us is Judith Levine, a Brooklyn-based journalist, essayist, and author of 5 books. Her Substack is Today in Fascism, and she has an article at The Guardian we will discuss, America's 250th birthday celebration is replacing history with toxic myth. And joining us now is Matt Sledge, who's a political reporter at The Intercept, who has written previously for The Houston Landing, The Times-Picayune, New Orleans Advocate, and The Huffington Post. His latest article at The Intercept is Prairie Land Defendant Sentenced to 30 Years in Prison for Moving a Box of Anti-Fascist Zines. Welcome to Background Briefing, Matt Sledge.
1: Thanks so much for having me.
0: Well, thanks for joining us. And today the Supreme Court handed down 3 more gifts to Donald Trump. One means that in Hawaii, you can now carry guns onto private property against the wishes of the owner of the property. Immigrants, particularly desperate ones seeking asylum in the United States, can now be stopped at the border. And up to 400,000 Haitian and Syrian refugees who are here under protective status no longer have that protection and can be deported. And on top of that, of course, recently the Republicans gave DHS and ICE $70 billion, on top of which there's $100 billion in the kitty that they haven't even spent. And these are the same people that shot down American citizens in the streets of Minneapolis. So I think that's context, isn't it, Matt, for the additional horrors that you have written about?
1: Yeah, well, I wrote about the very stern sentences handed down by these two federal judges in Fort Worth, and they are certainly two of the Trump administration's favorite judges when it comes to filing cases, you know, filing civil cases. And of course, these were criminal cases, and they were kind of widely trumpeted by the Trump administration.
0: But it's extraordinary to think that we're in a situation now where if you protest against ICE and Border Patrol, you know, like people in Minneapolis did, and we all saw the video of this executions of these two American citizens, if you protest against this government's cruelty meted out by Trump and Stephen Miller, if you protest, you can end up with a 100-year sentence.
1: Yeah, I mean, these are, you know, the numbers that these folks in Texas got are really jaw-dropping. You know, the 100-year sentence was for the person convicted of attempted murder. There were firearms at the protest, and a local police officer was shot. But, when you look at the protesters who never had a gun, who never fired a gun, they also received decades-long sentences, 50 years, 70 years. These are folks who were acquitted of crimes of violence. And then I zoomed in on one person who wasn't even there that night, who was accused of essentially obstruction of justice for moving a box of anarchist zines. And he got 30 years. So even his sentence is longer than anybody who stormed the Capitol received.
0: So we're talking about a protest that took place on the July the 4th, 2025, right?
1: Yeah, that's right. Outside of an ICE detention center called the Prairie Land Detention Center in Alvarado, Texas, which is about 45 minutes away from Dallas.
0: And the person that I should have mentioned, the 70-year sentence, as opposed to the 100-year sentence, because the guy that did get the 100-year sentence, Song, he apparently shot a policeman in the neck, right? The rest of these people that we're talking about now and that you've written about were simply protesting. So I want to make that separation.
1: Yeah, and it was, I think, by it was a chaotic event. I think it's safe to say, there had been a daytime protest earlier in the day, and then this event happened much later at night, almost around 11 p.m. that night, and the protesters had brought fireworks, so it for what they described as a noise demonstration. So I think it's safe to say that they had planned a more aggressive protest than the people earlier in the day had. But pretty much uniformly, the people who spoke at the sentencings yesterday said they'd never intended to hurt anybody. They wanted to show solidarity with the detainees inside the ICE facility.
0: And the person that you profile in your article, Matt, Daniel Sanchez Estrada, he got 30 years. And in pleading before the judge, he said, "I am a father, I am a husband, I am a teacher, a poet, I am many things, Your Honor, but I am not a terrorist." And that clearly fell on deaf ears, given U.S. District Judge Reed O'Connor is a flaming right winger appointed by George W. Bush. But his wife, Marcela Rueda, she received a 70-year sentence longer than the other defendants because of her alleged role in this conspiracy to commit obstruction by asking her husband, Sanchez Estrada, to move the magazines after her arrest. So he wasn't even at the demonstration, I guess the next day he moved the magazines and that got him a 30-year sentence.
1: Essentially, I think the defense would argue that she had never even really asked him to do much of anything. The comments on her recorded phone call from jail are pretty ambiguous. I think it's safe to say. Nevertheless, a jury convicted them both on these counts related to moving the box of zines. But it's a short phone call of a few minutes that essentially results in 20 years extra on her sentence and a 30-year sentence for Daniel Sanchez Estrada, who, no one has accused of playing a role in planning or participation at this protest. And the really remarkable thing as well is that the kind of anarchist zines that he moved from one house to another were not actually used in the prosecution of the other defendants. So it's this kind of circular logic at play here that he has to be convicted for moving the zines, even though we aren't using the zines in the prosecution.
0: But the zines are supposedly Antifa material, right?
1: Yeah, you know, they were described by the government in a complaint against him as anti-government, anti-Trump material. None of them have anything to do with, specifically planning an attack or an ambush or, whatever the government likes to phrase it on this ICE detention facility. Some of them are quite theoretical. Some of them contradict each other. It's the kind of stuff you might find if you go to a zine fair at the library.
0: Right, but I'm just trying to get my head around this, Matt. How could any magazine be sufficient, whether you move it or not, to put somebody away for 30 years? I mean, it seems as if they were using this boogeyman of Antifa to somehow link these people who were put away for 70 years, 30 years, etc. In other words, without the boogeyman of Antifa, how would any box of any kind of magazine be sufficient to put you away for 30 years?
1: Yeah, I mean, I think I'm still trying to wrap my head around it as well. And I think you're hitting at a really important point, which the defense attorneys brought up at trial, brought up at sentencing, this guilt by association that was at play during the prosecution. You know, the prosecutors and their witnesses repeatedly featured video clips or screenshots of anarchist materials. That had nothing to do with what happened on the night of July 4th at Prairieland. And, their argument was that they were trying to show the ideology that motivated people into what the government termed was an attack. But these materials, had no direct link to what happened at Prairieland. And, the government's argument against Sanchez Estrada in particular. Is that essentially that he thought these materials might be used against his wife, and that's why he was trying to hide the documents, and therefore that's why he can be prosecuted for moving the documents. But the real, I don't know if you want to call it irony or twist or crazy part of all of this is that the documents were not even used in the prosecution of the other defendants.
0: And didn't the other judge, Pittman, say that he wasn't going to talk about Antifa in the trial?
1: That came during the very end of the trial when the defense and prosecution were haggling over jury instructions, which is a typical part of the trial process. And, the judge questioned out loud whether the word Antifa even needed to be used in the jury instructions. Because it didn't really have much to do with the underlying charges. He had some line, I think it was something like, why does it matter whether they were Antifa or Methodist Women's Auxiliary? That doesn't matter for the charges. It did wind up getting mentioned in the jury instructions, albeit briefly. But, whether or not it was mentioned in the jury instructions, it was a major part of the prosecutor's arguments to the jurors in their closing statements.
0: And it sounds like it was also the reason why this district judge, Reed O'Connor, brought down this draconian sentence. Because it's very rare for a judge to acknowledge that he's handing down a prison sentence for political reasons. But O'Connor did. He said, "The state wants to send a message to anyone who shares a similar ideology." What ideology are we talking about? They're talking about Antifa, which is a largely invented ideology. Didn't anybody on the defense point out that the Greatest Generation, the Bands of Brothers that freed Europe from the Nazis, hundreds of thousands of whom are buried in Europe, they were Antifa?
1: They sure did. Those arguments fell on deaf ears, but I think it was brought up repeatedly at trial and later on that there's not really much to be ashamed of in being an anti-fascist.
0: So then it says a lot about Judge Reed O'Connor, doesn't it?
1: You know, I think the judge's argument would be that he's trying to send a message to people who believe that violence is acceptable to achieve political ends. But that also assumes that these folks on the night of July 4th, 2025, were trying to use violence to achieve political ends, which, you know, they have pretty consistently said they were not. You know, they were there. One of the defendants in her sentencing statement said that it was actually a fairly festive atmosphere outside of the detention center until the police showed up in response to those fireworks.
0: Was that Autumn Hill who said, "When I went to protest on the night of July the 4th, it seemed more like a party to me than anything else"?
1: That's exactly right.
0: Right.
1: And you know, a number of the defendants who received these decades-long sentences were gone from the scene by the time the shooting started. You know, had left essentially when the cops showed up. So you know, were not even present when the shooting happened.
0: And what do we know about this Benjamin Sung, the shooter, who went on the lam and was arrested eventually? I mean, he's the guy that got the 100-year sentence. The rest of them are collateral damage as a result of this idiot's violence, right?
1: You can see it in different ways for sure. Song uses they them pronouns is a former Marine reservist who had a lot of weapons training and you know brought an AR-15 to the scene. Their defense argued that they were only firing suppressive shots at the ground in response to a police officer, at least a kind of pointing a weapon in the direction of fleeing protesters. I think everybody there that night wishes that gunshots had never been fired. But you know, one thing that was fascinating throughout the trial and afterwards is that you could see a scenario where the other defendants tried aggressively to distance themselves from Song and hope that they, you know, get some mercy because of that. And that didn't really happen here. You know, they held a joint press conference after the sentences were handed down. So they have, at least the defendants who went to trial have essentially stuck with Song, while at the same time trying to distinguish their actions from Song's actions on the night of the protest.
0: So, just in the last couple of minutes, how does this all tie into the National Security Presidential Memorandum 7, which criminalizes any opposition to Trump? It seems like a sort of wish list to be more aspirational than practical, but it's starting to look like it's actually being implemented.
1: Yeah, well, you know, the NSPM 7 directly name checks the Prairie Land protest, you know, as this kind of justification for a crackdown on the left, along with the killing of Charlie Kirk. And it talks about disrupting the networks of anti-fascism. And, you know, the NSPM 7, this presidential memo from Trump, came out after Prairie Land happened and after many of the defendants had already been charged. But then we saw a superseding indictment really upping the ante against these defendants, you know, accusing them of material support of terrorism. And since then, you know, we've seen more aggressive federal prosecutions or attempts at federal prosecutions. You look at what happened with the Broadview case in Illinois. And now most recently, we have these federal charges against anti-ICE protesters in Minnesota. So, you know, the playbook was really set with Prairie Land and with NSPM 7, and now it's being followed by the Justice Department.
0: Well, Matt Sledge, I appreciate you covering this. It's still shocking and still, as I say, hard to get your head around the idea that people could be put away for decades for simply being at a demonstration and expressing their disgust and outrage at this government's violence against innocent people. That's what is so disgusting, and I thank you for joining us.
1: Thanks for having me.
0: And again, I'm speaking with Matt Sledge, a political reporter at The Intercept, who has written previously for The Houston Landing, The Times-Picayune, The New Orleans Advocate, and The Huffington Post. His latest article, The Intercept, is Prairie Land Defendant Sentenced to 30 Years in Prison for Moving a Box of Anti-Fascist Zines. We're going to take a brief station break back, looking into how the combination of fossil fuels, capitalism, colonialism is killing the planet, because you can't own the sun and the wind.

0: Welcome back. I'm Ian Masters, and this is Background Briefing, available 24/7 at backgroundbriefing.org. And joining us now, Josh Fox, an independent filmmaker and founder and artistic director of the international WOW Company, best known for the Oscar-nominated, Emmy-winning writer and director of Gaslands Parts 1 and 2. His documentaries also include Awake, A Dream from Standing Rock, and in 2018, he created The Truth Has Changed, a solo performance which toured to over 25 cities in the US and Europe and spawned a book and a feature film adaptation. He's the host of Staying Home with Josh Fox, a nightly interview program, and his new HBO documentary just out is The Welcome Table. Welcome to Background Briefing, Josh Fox.
1: Thank you so much. It's great to be here.
0: Well, thanks for joining us, Josh. And obviously, you've been making films about climate change and the relationship of fossil fuels to climate change. But your new film, in many ways, expands beyond just climate change itself to indicate that it's sort of colonialism, capitalism is at the heart of what the fossil fuels industries are all about, in the sense that you can own oil and coal and make profits from it, but you can't own the wind and the sun.
1: Yeah.
0: And now we've learned that lesson globally from this recent war that Trump has prosecuted in the Persian Gulf, where he literally said he was going to grab Iran's oil. If that's not colonial flashbacks, I don't know what is. So I think it's pretty stark, isn't it? Do you think that this catastrophe in the Persian Gulf might propel us further towards what's so available, and yet we're being prevented from taking advantage of the sun and the wind because of the fossil fuel lobby and its control of politicians around the world?
1: Well, I think it goes even larger than that. I mean, obviously, we have the technology to move beyond fossil fuels. We have the technology to save the world from climate change. And this has been known for decades. And the fossil fuel industry is increasingly desperate for more and more and more resources, and also for more and more hegemonic control. And, you know, as I was making The Welcome Table, which is a film about how, you know, a third of humanity is going to be displaced by climate change. That is to say, one third of every person on the planet is going to lose their home because of the incredible, dramatic, destructive impacts of climate change. That's floods, that's fires, that's famine, that's landslides, that's extreme weather. And it's going to cause the largest mass migration in human history. And as I was exploring this across the world, across six continents, it was very obvious to me that it is the global south, that is bearing the worst onslaught of climate change, and they have caused the least amount of the problem. They don't burn a lot of coal, oil, or gas compared to the global north, compared to the United States and Europe and China. The global north is benefited enormously from the development of fossil fuels, and, you know, is able to deal with, to a degree, some of the things involved with climate change. But it really became clear to me that this is still the colonial system at work, that for the vast majority of time on the planet Earth, people were ruled by empires. After World War II, we saw an explosion of new nation states, but, you know, those imperial forces never really relinquished control of the global economy, and so we entered into a period where we're having military dominance, and those newborn nations that are, you know, less than 100 years old, have essentially become confines for people. And what we're seeing is now walls, wars, racism, authoritarianism, the reemergence of Nazism, with figures like Elon Musk blatantly doing Nazi salutes at Republican conferences, and them hiring, you know, white supremacist forces like the Proud Boys to become this new Gestapo called ICE. So you're seeing this churning up of militarization. And yes, the blood of this all is oil and gas. And so the new film is about how do we turn all of those values around. And it looks very much to the indigenous world, to the global south as well, for the value structures that we are going to need as we approach this moment of planetary chaos, right? We need to welcome people, not throw them in jail. We need to help those in harm's way who, you know, did not cause this crisis. The crisis was caused by the billionaire class, by the oil and gas industry, by the corporate and military dominance across the world. And, you know, so it's about building tables not walls. If you have more than you need, don't build a higher wall, build a longer table. And so the film travels all over the world and meets people who were, you know, displaced by climate change. And then we invite them all to the same table on the levee in New Orleans, the one that burst, that sunk New Orleans underwater after Hurricane Katrina. And they tell their stories to each other and instantly form an incredible community across racial lines, across sexual preference lines, class lines. And it really is a model for how we can look at this global crisis as something we have to deal with humanity, with human rights, with generosity. And it's a very moving tale of how people have survived those climate impacts.
0: And the billionaires that you mentioned, particularly Musk, of course, and Bezos, Thiel, etc., they want to they're building rocket ships to go to Mars, escape the disasters that they've caused here on this planet. And of course, that even adds to the problem. But
1: the two worst things that you could possibly develop at this moment with respect to the climate and with respect to our humanity are AI and independent, privately owned space programs, right? These space programs are injecting black carbon directly into the stratosphere, which is the worst place you can possibly have it, right? I saw one study that said just the private space programs alone of people like Musk and Bezos and Branson, Richard Branson, will elevate the climate by 2 degrees Fahrenheit all on its own, right? And now we have these AI data centers, which are incredible energy consumptive monstrosities that really are harming communities. They're incredibly loud. They have a lot of emissions. And that is going to cause a global energy demand off the charts. And, of course, create things that are propaganda tools, that are surveillance tools for that billionaire class. The AI that they want to develop is not something where, oh, it's so great. Something is doing my laundry for me. No, they want to replace the artists. They want to replace the storytellers. They want to replace the journalists. And so they're mounting an attack on democracy and an attack on the truth and an attack on the climate that is unprecedented. And it is the normal people of the world who will lose their jobs and who will lose their homes and who will suffer, and it has to be stopped.
0: So in terms of the table, the 1,000-foot-long table on the levee in New Orleans, many of the people in your film because of Trump and the dark whisperer, Stephen Miller, and the ugliness that's going on in this country in terms of course, the point of the table is we're getting walls instead of tables. We're not welcoming, we're shutting doors. And some of the characters in your film, particularly Domenico Mimmo Lucano, the mayor of Calabria, who has invited all of these African immigrants who cross the Mediterranean. I think, I don't know how many thousands have died. 40,000 people, I believe, have died.
1: That's the

0: let me just contextualize. You know, there are a lot of migrants coming from Africa towards Europe, and they're taking a very treacherous journey from Libya across the Mediterranean to try to reach Lampedusa or other Italian islands or the coast of Calabria itself or Sicily. And that is an incredibly treacherous journey. They're loading people onto these rafts, basically giant rafts, that are then sent out into the middle of the sea. And it is clear that the European Union is trying to use death as a deterrent in much the same way as the United States is using the wall as a deterrent. They've given warships to Libya, and they're calling it the Libyan Coast Guard. And the Libyan Coast Guard has been seen shooting at these rafts or trying to swamp them and drown all the people in the Mediterranean. So, yes, these boats don't have captains. They don't have ship's logs. So we don't really know how many people have died. But, yes, 40,000 is the estimate, 5,000-6,000 a year. And so we track some of the people who've survived that journey into Italy. And, you know, they're remarkable stories. One of them, Chris O'Behe, became a famous musician, an incredible asset to the culture. And Mimmo Lucano, in Calabria, a mayor of a small town called Riace, saw that his town was becoming a ghost town. There weren't enough children to keep the schools funded. And Calabria actually is the place where my family comes from. My grandmother was born there, and their chief export 100 years ago was their people. There was no work. So all across the south of Italy, much like many places in the United States, there are empty buildings, dilapidated buildings, places where people could live, and there's no one to be there. So the ivory tower that the Europeans are defending are these ghost towns that could be made alive and beautiful and vibrant by these migrants, and that's what Mimmo Lucano said. Mimmo Lucano said, nope, these people are a resource. Let's hire them. Let's give them jobs. Let's create an economy. And he did that, and he shot to global popularity. He was called a worldwide leader by Forbes magazine. And then, of course, the Italian government decided to prosecute him and put him on trial. And when we met him, he was under the possibility of a 14-year sentence.
1: And in terms of the Africans from Kenya, the cradle of humanity, which is now becoming uninhabitable, they were denied visas, were they not?
0: Well, one of the horrifying ironies of this moment is that all of humanity, we know this from the anthropological record, comes from this place called Turkana. The modern human being left Turkana 150,000 years ago, spread all across the globe, first to Australia, becoming Aboriginal culture, and then, you know, up to Europe, and then eventually across the Bering Strait to the Americas. And that place is suffering a monumental drought, a drought where people can't grow food. There's massive food insecurity in the region. I think 20 million people are suffering from food insecurity. So the cradle of civilization, the place where human beings come from, is now much like a ghost town as well, because they can't grow food. And so they're being forced to migrate. So I go to Turkana and conduct a couple of really extraordinary interviews with people who are now living with, you know, 90% of their population having moved to Uganda, to other places where they are not welcome, or they are having a much harder time, or there's wars and there's factionalism. And so we see that crisis directly being caused by the global north, by climate change. And these people don't burn any coal, oil, or gas at all. And we applied for visas for two of the subjects who are indigenous Turkana. And we got passports for them, but they were denied visas by the United States. The one Kenyan that was allowed to come was a mutual aid worker who had already had a visa that she had tried to apply for years and years previously. So she's the sole representative of Kenya at the table. But we do tell those stories. And yeah, the massive irony is that we're trying to create this global gathering, and the visa process is in the way in some ways. And at the very end of the film, we talk about how people's visas were denied. And once these people's stories are told, it's clear these are amazing human beings that are very rooted in their communities. There's absolutely no reason why they should have had a visa denied to them to come to a documentary that's being put on HBO. But yet, that is this global system. That is the American system. And Mimmo Lucano was denied entry. Some of our subjects from Brazil were denied entry. And it seemed to be rather random as to why some people were let in and some people were not. It's such chaos. And right now, of course, that is being fueled by racism, by xenophobia, by authoritarianism. And those are what the wall stands for. I mean, that's the origin of this project. When people were being, you know, separated from their families at the border, their children were being kidnapped and abused. And, you know, I thought, you know,

0: what is the opposite of a wall? Is there anything stronger than this hatred, this xenophobia? And that's the question that drives the investigation of the film.
1: Well, let's play a clip from your new film, Josh, that's available now on HBO, The Welcome Table.
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3: We're about to take part in the greatest mass migration in human history. People from every continent have been displaced by climate change.
4: So this was actually the main part of the house. Most of it was Irma, and then Maria took the rest.
5: The climate is changing beyond anything manageable.
6: The people at this table, people from all over the world, crossed many rivers to get here.
4: During the fire, when we got gridlocked, we were all stuck.
7: Could hear the propane tank starting to blow up.
8: Just thinking, it's not how I go. Just brought a baby into this world.
9: Governments know this is coming, but they aren't building aid stations and immigration centers.
5: They're building walls and detention centers.
10: These people's stories need to be told.
11: All of us thought in the boat capsized, and most of them could not make it. So I saved this boy, and this boy in return saved me.
3: Where is home now?
6: What will it be like when we get there?
3: Where will we be safe?
5: Will we be welcome?
9: I'm so proud to sit here and listen to your story. That's what unity is about.
12: We have to heal the planet. We have to be the medicine.
6: We invite you to our table. Sit with us and hear our stories.
2: Sit at the welcome table. See that beautiful city. One of these days. One of these days.
1: And that is a trailer for the film that Josh Fox has just made, and it's now on HBO, The Welcome Table. Just in the last minute then, back to the Persian Gulf and the extent to which the recent war there and the closing of the Straits of Hormuz made us realize, should have made us all realize, the extent to which we're addicted to fossil fuels, that it's a drug and that we really have to go cold turkey because we recognized the economic damage that it does, that our dependency does, and that we just can't free ourselves. And as we said at the beginning, and your film makes clear, is that the reason oil and gas and coal is inflicted upon us, even though it's destroying the planet, is because you can make money out of it, and oil companies and billionaires make money out of it, but you can't own the air and you can't own the wind. And solar and wind are available cheaper. And I wanted to end on a positive note, if we could, in the sense that the lesson is clear. And how long do you think it'll take us to learn that lesson or and break the grip of the fossil fuel industry?
0: We have to take back our democracy. We are not living in a democracy. We are living in a moment where unprecedented influence of oil and gas companies on our politics. The oil and gas industry gave $1 billion to Trump. Clearly, he is repaying them in wars and in destroying renewable energy. And it's a dual crisis of democracy and of the control of the oil and gas industry. And we have to take back both. And I do believe that our side is stronger. I do believe that we have more people. When we were fighting against fracking, 15 years ago, we won those battles, a lot of those battles, because we had a lot of people mobilized, and we need the same thing happening today globally. We need to mobilize against this authoritarianism and break the grip of the fossil fuel industry, but it will not work if we don't organize. And this film, The Welcome Table, I want people to watch it. I want people to use it as an organizing tool. We want to come to your towns. We want to bring our 1,000-foot-long table all across the world as a symbol of solidarity, of unity, of what it's like to build something. And, a wall on its side can be a table. We need to build tables. We need $200 billion for tables and humanitarian aid instead of giving it to ICE, which is a force of degradation and human rights violations and violence. So that's what the film is about. It's very compelling, and it's got incredible music from New Orleans as a backdrop. I hope everybody can take a look at it and be inspired by it because it does show a positive way forward.
1: Well, Josh Fox, I thank you so much for joining us here today.
0: Thank you so much, Ian. I really appreciate it.
1: And again, I've been speaking with Josh Fox, who's an independent filmmaker and founder and artistic director of the International WOW Company. best known for the Oscar-nominated Emmy-winning writer and director of Gaslands Parts 1 and 2. His documentaries also include Awake, A Dream from Standing Rock, and The Truth Has Changed. In 2018, he created The Truth Has Changed, a solo performance which toured to over 25 cities in the United States and Europe and spawned a book and a feature film adaptation. He's the host of Staying Home with Josh Fox, a nightly interview program. And his new HBO documentary just out is The Welcome Table. We're going to take a brief station break. We're back questioning whether the nation can celebrate its 250th birthday when the birthday party is being hijacked by Donald Trump, who's doing everything he can to destroy our democracy so that he can rule over us like a depraved Roman emperor.

0: Welcome back. I'm Ian Masters, and this is Background Briefing, available 24/7 at backgroundbriefing.org. And joining us now, Judith Levine, a Brooklyn-based journalist, essayist, and author of 5 books. Her Substack is Today in Fascism, and she has an article at The Guardian, America's 250th birthday celebration is replacing history with toxic myth. Welcome to Background Briefing, Judith Levine.
1: Thank you for having me. Hi.
0: Well, thanks for joining us in Donald Trump's 250th anniversary of the United States, which he sort of hijacked. He's clearly a cheesy vulgarian, so one can not expect, well, already we see all the artists and performers boycotting it. But I think it's worth noting, Judith, that the 20 top companies sponsoring the Freedom 250 celebration, starting at the top, Lockheed Martin and RTX, United Health Group, Oracle, ExxonMobil, Northrop Grumman, Chevron, Palantir, etc. So to me, that says a lot. This is not a celebration for every American, but for powerful corporations, most of which are defense contractors. And we've seen what they've wrought in the Persian Gulf, and not a pretty picture. So are we to be surprised that this thing is a train wreck?
1: No, we should probably by now be not surprised by anything. That, who was it who said that he was a small-fingered vulgarian? I can't remember. We should begin by saying that Freedom 250, which is the sponsor of which all of these companies you've just named are the sponsors, is a, as you said, a hijacking of the celebration, which was called America 250, which was put together by a committee 10 years ago in 2016 by the U.S. Congress to fund and organize and coordinate and promote celebrations and commemorations of our 250th anniversary of the Declaration of Independence. And then slowly, Trump, even beginning last year, moved in with his for-profit corporation or private public limited liability company called Freedom 250, which has not only sort of taken the wind from the sails of America 250, it's also siphoned off a lot of the money, both the public money and the money from private donors who can be forgiven for not understanding what's what, which is which. Is America 250 the same as Freedom 250 and so on? So all of the vulgar stuff we've seen, such as the cage fighting on the White House lawn, the July 3rd last year, kicked off the year before the centennial, semi-quincentennial. That was a big rally for Donald Trump, which he began by saying, I hate the Democrats. And this time, Freedom 250 on the 4th of July is going to have its own big celebration with flyover, you know, U.S. Army, whatever they are. And it's going to be called, according to Trump, the biggest Trump rally ever. So this is not only a commercial undertaking, it's a partisan undertaking.
0: Well, haven't we had a kind of preview with this, what's it called, the American Fair?
1: That's, yeah.
0: I just talked to a friend who lives on Capitol Hill. And first of all, the nation's capital has already been invaded by National Guard troops. So you've got that sort of militarism on the streets. And then above you, you've got these bombers flying over. And a lot of the states didn't show up because, you know, Trump is, he's the divider in chief. You know, isn't this whole idea of the 250th anniversary of American democracy to celebrate its unity and durability?
1: That would be it's the idea. In fact, America 250 is having a whole lot of what they call America's block parties, and some of them are big and some are small, but they're happening in states all across the country. So, you know, they're trying their level best to do what you just said, which is to commemorate the beginning of American democracy. You could say that what Trump is doing is commemorating the end of American democracy, under his on his watch. And each of these events also is, a great celebration of Donald Trump, l'état, c'est moi. So yeah, the militarization. Remember last year on his birthday, June 14th, he had a big military parade, which he had seen when he was in Paris and sat next to President Macron. Said, "Gee, this is cool. Let's have one of our own too, and ours is going to be bigger and better." It turned out it wasn't bigger and better. A lot of people didn't come, and as you said, that this America, it's called America's State Fair or Great State Fair. States are not coming. I presume blue states are not coming, and artists have been just dropping out of every one of Trump's celebrations, and that's happening for this 4th of July celebration in Washington as well.
0: Well, how can we celebrate somebody? This new book that's getting a lot of attention from the two New York Times reporters who seem to have somehow been a fly on the wall in some of these, even in the Situation Room, revealing all kinds of damning stuff about Trump being conned by Netanyahu into this disastrous war against the advice of every member of his cabinet, including the chairman of the Joint Chiefs. But when he invited these reporters in, even though he called Maggie Haberman, Maggot Haberman, she nevertheless, and Jonathan Swan were able to sit down with him. Trump pulls out this piece of paper and says, "This is from a highly regarded historian who just compared me to Adolf Hitler, Napoleon, Mao, Stalin, Alexander the Great, every mass murderer in history." And Trump is proudly feeling the glow of being admitted into this pantheon of mass murderers. And and it turns out that the great historian, the highly regarded historian that he's quoting here, turns out to be the caddy for the South African golfer Gary Player. So I think cheesy vulgarian is an understatement. This is a sick and dangerous man.
1: Yeah, sick, dangerous. I mean, when I first started my Substack today in fascism, a friend of mine said, "Oh, Judith, aren't you exaggerating? Let's not call it that." And then she wrote me about a month later and said, "I guess you were right." It's probably true that every one of these mass murderers is a psychopath in some way. They have, you can see sort of all the symptoms that psychologists have looked at in Trump. The inability to feel empathy for anybody, this kind of terribly sensitive narcissism that would have the slightest, little prick in his ego is felt as a huge, huge wound to, to himself. And he will, strike back in any way he can. And, so they're having, like, for instance, they have this war. It's sort of a game for him and Hegseth. He seemed to really be relishing all of these bombs and other cool weapons that we have, without even being able to see that there are actual people. Susie Hansen, who's a wonderful reporter, international war reporter, writing about Iran, said that Hegseth and Trump couldn't really understand that Iran is a real country with real people in it. And so, in some way, Trump is real only to himself. And none of the rest of us are, concepts of democracy or anything like that are way, way beyond him. But, you see, like, a lot of these people were really, are really nuts. Idi Amin, Ferdinand Marcos, they don't necessarily even have to be smart. They have a certain kind of cleverness, instinctual cleverness, I guess. But he has done an immense amount of damage way faster than anybody else has. A friend of mine who lived in Russia, whose family are Russian, just in the beginning, few months into the second Trump term, said that this was like Russia in 2015, and by 2018 Russia was unlivable. Well, by 3 months later, the US began to be unlivable for many people, certainly people who are living here as immigrants. So, just the sheer velocity with which this is taking place is in some ways the most terrifying.
0: But how can you celebrate 250 years democracy with a leader who is doing everything in his power to destroy American democracy? He's made it clear what his priority is, to the Save America Act. He was about to sign this bipartisan bill. And the fact that there's even a bipartisan bill, the housing bill, is in itself a miracle, given the polarization on Capitol Hill. But nevertheless, the Republicans and Democrats came together to help Americans, particularly low-income Americans, buy houses, which is a pretty basic need. So he then was, you know, cancels the signing of that and said, no, he's going to force them into voting for the Save America Act, which is just a massive piece of election suppression and designed to disenfranchise Democrats. It's so naked, it's so obvious. This is what his priority is. So there we have the greatest insult of all. You're celebrating democracy with a guy who's doing his level best to destroy democracy?
1: To destroy the vote. But, you know, your question at the beginning of that, which is how can we celebrate democracy when we have a president who is doing everything he can to destroy democracy? I think that the left, that the resistance writ large, is doing everything, and I would say I can include myself in this, can, to continue to practice democracy as much as we possibly can, to not give in. I mean, I would not include necessarily the entrenched Democratic leadership in this group. We have to give them the fact that they are in the minority, and the minority can do only a certain amount, but they haven't even spoken up all that much, with some exceptions. So what can we do? We can continue to resist. We continue to protest. We can continue to sue the hell out of them. And we continue to practice, I think, those in our own communities, what we can to defend democracy. And, you know, the really valiant ways that regular people have been defending their immigrant neighbors, you know, the ways that people, I mean, I don't think that African Americans in this country are going to lie down and let their votes be suppressed. They've been through way too much, you know, to do that. And we saw that, in fact, you know, in previous elections, when many states started to make it much more difficult for people in the cities, people in poor neighborhoods, and people in communities of color to vote. People stood online for hours and hours and hours in the hot sun in order to, you know, do this most basic and really minimal thing that you can do as a participant in democracy. So to me, you know, we have to keep on insisting that we have a democracy, and this bastard is not going to steal it from us.
0: But Judith, we also have the culture, don't we? I mean, all that Trump can come up with is Kid Rock and Cash Patel's girlfriend, you know? I mean, yeah. You know, you've got people like Bruce Springsteen and others that are so powerful, particularly that amazing song that he did about Minneapolis. Yeah. Is there a possibility of a counter-Trump celebration with real celebrities?
1: You know, I don't know whether anybody has organized that. I'm not going to do it. But I imagine that there are going to be, you know, concerts, and it would be great if Bruce Springsteen and, you know, all of the other, you know, the great artists that we have of every kind of, you know, the great music that America has made. We have jazz, we have blues, we have rock and roll. I mean, we have, you know, America is, for popular culture, you know, we're still the royalty. So, yeah, that would be really great. And it is heartening to see popular culture people using the power that they have in ways that other institutions that also have power, such as big law firms and universities, have not done. So, you know, and all these comedians on television, I mean, that stuff is really powerful because people listen to it, people care about it, people feel it. You know, it's the 1960s and 70s was a time when, because of the way that the music industry was structured in those days, everybody was listening to the same music. And that was a huge part of the, you know, the various protest movements against the war, for civil rights, for feminism. And that, you know, in a more fractured way, but is still a real way. And there are still, you know, great superstars. I would say that probably 95% of them are on the right side, that is against Trump. So you're right. Popular culture is a hugely important way to assert our democracy, to speak up where the Trump administration is doing everything it can to suppress people's speech.
0: Well, Judith Levine, I thank you very much for joining us here today. I appreciate it.
1: Thank you. My pleasure. Take care.
0: You too. And again, I've been speaking with Judith Levine, who's a Brooklyn-based journalist, essayist, and the author of 5 books. Her Substack is Today in Fascism. And she has an article at The Guardian, America's 250th birthday celebration is replacing history with toxic myth. And this has been Background Briefing. I'm Ian Masters, and I'd like to thank producers Graham Fitzgibbon and Asher Price. And if you've missed any of today's program and would like to explore our vast archives, you can visit us at backgroundbriefing.org, where we'll include extended interviews searchable by topic and have made it easy for you to sign up for the daily email updates that provide links to resources, articles, and books discussed on the program. 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Bye for now.

0: 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Now, Cultural Energy's three-day weather outlook. For Taos in northern New Mexico, today 49 to 81, a sunny morning with winds to 20, and a 40% chance of scattered afternoon and evening thunderstorms. Saturday 51 to 84, sunny to partly cloudy with a fire weather warning for winds to 30, gusting to 45, and humidity as low as 8%. Sunday 51 to 85, sunny with a few clouds and winds to 30, gusting over 40. For Alamos and the San Luis Valley, today 47 to 83, sunny to partly cloudy with winds to 25 and possible stray thunderstorms. Saturday 50 to 83, sunny with a fire weather warning for winds to 35, gusting to 45, and humidity as low as 11%. Sunday 49 to 84, sunny with winds to 35, gusting over 40.
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0: Now, Cultural Energy's three-day weather outlook. For Taos in northern New Mexico, today 51 to 82, partly cloudy with possible stray thunderstorms and winds to 25. Friday 49 to 81, sunny to partly cloudy with a 40% chance of scattered afternoon thunderstorms with winds to 20. Saturday 51 to 85, sunny to partly cloudy with a fire weather warning for winds to 30, gusting to 45, and humidity as low as 10%. For Alamosa in the San Luis Valley, today 46 to 81, sunny to partly cloudy with winds to 20 and a 50% chance of scattered thunderstorms and possible stray evening showers. Friday 48 to 80, sunny to partly cloudy with winds to 25, gusting higher and a 40% chance of scattered afternoon thunderstorms. Saturday 51 to 85, mostly sunny with a fire weather warning for winds to 35, gusting to 55, and humidity as low as 10%.
2: It's good. These people who are sitting in are reminding us of the invisible people. And that's the idea of a people's history. You know, that's what Ray is doing in his People's History of the American Revolution. There's a connection between the history of invisible people in the past and the story of invisible people in the present. That's the connection between, you know, the invisible people of the American Revolution and its time and the invisible people in our time.
3: That's Howard Zinn, and this is Alternative Radio. I'm David Barsamyan. This edition of AR features Howard Zinn and Ray Raphael on the people's history of the American Revolution. On July 4th, 1776, 56 men in Philadelphia signed the Declaration of Independence. Today, the day is marked by store sales, fireworks, and parades. The much-revered founding fathers were mostly wealthy merchants and large land and slave owners. One of them was John Adams, who was not so well off. He predicted, I'm quoting, "The history of our revolution will be one continued lie from one end to the other," unquote. Adams was prescient. Legends have become facts. The traditional accounts of the revolution are about a handful of brave white men who declared independence from Britain. In the telling, many were left out. Women, for example, played vital roles by raising families, farming, running businesses, making uniforms for the soldiers, cooking and feeding the troops, and even taking up arms and fighting themselves. A people's history ensures their inclusion. To talk about a people's history of the American Revolution are Howard Zinn and Ray Raphael. This classic from the AR archives was recorded at Harvard University in Cambridge, Massachusetts in 2001. We begin with Howard Zinn. He was a leading progressive historian. His A People's History of the United States has sold more than 4 million copies.
2: Talking about what's going on here, the students sitting in for a living wage. If we were writing a history of Harvard University, we might leave them out, unless we were doing a people's history of Harvard University. And if we're doing a people's history of Harvard University, then we would have them. And then we'd have the anti-war protesters of the 60s. We'd have all the people who were turned over to the FBI by Harvard University. Now, maybe I'm exaggerating, but there's some connection between Harvard University and the establishment. Isn't there? I think so. No? But no, of course not. I suppose I contrast this, the sit-in, as, a people's history, and I contrast that with the other Harvard. The other Harvard is epitomized for me by walking into Widener Library. When you go up the stairs of Widener Library, you see this tribute to a soldier. And tribute to a soldier is good, except that there's a slogan that accompanies this tribute to a soldier. And there are different ways you can pay tribute to a soldier, and there's a way you pay tribute to a soldier which is unsettling. And this tribute at Harvard, it says, "Happy is he who with one embrace clasps death and victory." Am I right? Do you remember that? Yeah. I didn't like that, you see. And every time I went into Widener, I was reminded of that. So anyway, it's good. These people who are sitting in are reminding us of the invisible people. And that's the idea of a people's history. You know, that's what Ray is doing in his People's History of the American Revolution. I've read a fair amount on the American Revolution. This is the best single book on the American Revolution that I've read. There's a connection between the history of invisible people in the past and the story of invisible people in the present. That's the connection between, the invisible people of the American Revolution and its time and the invisible people in our time. And it seems to me you can go from one to the other. That is, by looking at the present and being conscious of the people we don't notice in the present, you can then be induced to look into the past and say, hey, what are the counterparts of these people I know about today, the cleaning people and the immigrants and the hard-working people who overlooked? What is their counterpart in the past? And that leads you to a people's history of the past. That leads you to look for different things in the past than the kind of things you get in traditional textbooks. Or you can go the other way. You can go into history and read a book like Ray's, or read other books that will tell you about Native Americans and women and black people and working people and African Americans, and then ask yourself, what is their counterpart today? But in either way, a connection is made between the past and the present. And it's important to know that, because there's no point going into the past if you're never going to come out of it. And there's no point going to the past unless you're going to make a connection between what you learn about the past and what you see, in the present. I must tell you, doing people's history, I was in the South. I was living in the South. I was teaching at Spelman College in Atlanta, Georgia, and Black Women's College. Became involved in the movement, and then became involved with SNCC, the Student Nonviolent Coordinating Committee, began moving around the South, becoming a kind of writer participant in the movement, went to Albany, Georgia, and Selma, Alabama, and wherever SNCC was doing things, wherever the movement was engaged, and going into towns in Mississippi and Jackson and Greenwood and Greenville and Hattiesburg and so on. And it occurred to me, the things I was seeing, I know we're not being recorded anywhere. They're not becoming part of anyone's history. I was reading in the papers about what the heads of the NAACP were saying and what the latest legal struggles were, you know, on the level of courts and, you know, and what possible legislation there might be in Congress and what the president might be saying. But the things that I was seeing on the ground level were not becoming part of history. And so I wrote a letter to Columbia University, my alma mater, although I don't have a maternal or paternal relationship. Let's put it this way. I went to Columbia University, and that's where I got my doctorate. That's where I did my graduate work. And I knew they had an oral history project, which was new at that time. Now oral history is known. That time, oral history was new. There was no Studs Terkel around then. And I had, in fact, done some work in the Columbia University Oral History Project. And I knew what the oral history project consisted of. It consisted of somebody interviewing ex-secretaries of state, ex-generals, ex-admirals, ex-almost everybody who was important in the higher echelons of government and industry, you know, and, you know, trying to catch them before they died. And that's the trick of oral history. you follow the health reports, and you interview people who are about to go, and you get them at the right moment. Because I knew that's what the Oral History Project consisted of. And so I wrote to Columbia University, I wrote to the Oral History Project, and I said, hey, well, I didn't start off that way, because you don't write that way to Columbia University. But I said, there's terrific oral history to be done down here. I mean, come down, send somebody down here with tape recorders. Take the people in Albany, Georgia, who's been demonstrating. I mean, who knows what's happening in Albany, Georgia? Take these people who've just come out of jail in Albany, Georgia. Well, a good part of the black population in Albany, Georgia has been in jail. Talk to them. Go to Selma, Alabama. Take the Selma Freedom Chorus and a church rally that takes place before the people are going out to try to register to vote in Selma. You know, go to Greenwood, Mississippi. Talk to Mrs. Ruby Pilcher, who lives next door to the Freedom House set up by the SNCC workers and who brings them food and takes care of them, and talk to her about her life, and that's oral history. I got this letter back from Columbia University. That's a wonderful idea. When somebody starts off that way, you get very suspicious. A wonderful idea, you know, it's like Gandhi said about Western civilization, a great idea. But we don't have the resources. Columbia University doesn't have the resources to do that. It's like Harvard University doesn't have the resources to pay a living wage to its workers, right? None of these people, you know, it's always that way. I mean, the people with the most resources don't have the resources. You know, the richest country in the world doesn't have the resources to take care of the health needs of 40 million people. You know, that's the story on every possible level. They don't have the resources. But what it really means is they don't have the interest. It means they don't care. That's what it really means. It means that they don't need these people. They don't need to represent these invisible people because we're represented. We're represented by the Secretary of State. You know, we're represented by the people up on high. They're the ones who take care of things. And so, you know, we don't need these voices. That's the idea. And the premise of this is one big family, this country. And we all have a common interest. Therefore, the people who are on top, they can represent everybody. We aren't divided by class and race and sex and this and that. No, it's as the Constitution begins, the preamble of the Constitution begins, we the people of the United States, right? That's all of us, those 55 rich white men who got together in Philadelphia, this wonderful multicultural group got together in Philadelphia, and we the people of the United States, you know. No, so they think, yeah, we're all one, and therefore we can be represented by the people with money and power. And so, in fact, we have the language to exemplify that. We have, the national interest. Shall we do this? Shall we go here? Shall we send troops there? Shall we bomb here? Well, if it's in the national interest. In whose interest? And so there's no such thing as the national interest, national defense, national security. Or is it somebody's securities? That's, closer to it. But that's the pretense, that we have this common interest, and no recognition of the fact that we are a class society, have always been. You could write a history of the United States and start off with a sentence: "The history of the United States is a history of class struggle." Well, that would be a dangerous way to start off. It would be hard to get a publisher. Certainly a mainstream publisher to do a history of the United States. But the truth is that, yes, we were a society riven by class right from the very beginning, riven by race, riven by, right from the beginning. It's not that, we were all pilgrims, coming here dressed in those funny costumes, sharing everything, riding the Mayflower Confederacy. I remember all that stuff given. No. There was us, and there were the Native Americans. There were the blacks and slaves, and there were the slaveholders. There were the servants, there were the masters. There were the people given huge grants of land, huge, huge grants of land. Other people, no land at all, propertyless people, from the beginning and up, all through American history. James Madison recognized this when he was writing in the Federalist Papers and he was trying to persuade people to ratify the Constitution. He said, well, we need a government. We need a strong government. Why do we need a strong government? Because, there's conflict. Federalist number 10, right? Society is divided into factions. Based on what? Some people have property, some people don't have property. There's going to be conflict. We've got to do something about controlling this conflict. We have this nice, new, strong government. It will help to control this conflict. He was very aware, as were all the founding fathers, as were all those people who gathered together in Philadelphia, very conscious of the rebellions that had just taken place after the Revolution. Just Shays' Rebellion being the most recent one, just before. And there's an important conjunction between the Shays' Rebellion of 1786 and the framing of the Constitution in 1787, because the framers of the Constitution were very conscious of the fact that out in western Massachusetts, thousands of farmers had gathered and rebelled against the elite of Boston, against the high taxes that they had to pay, and they had surrounded courthouses, and they had prevented the court proceedings from going on. This was a real rebellion. And there were similar rebellions in other parts of the country, in Virginia, in Pennsylvania, in New Jersey, similar rebellion. And the founding fathers were conscious of this. One of the Washington's generals, General Knox, wrote to him after Shays' Rebellion. He said, these people in Shays' Rebellion, many of them veterans, veterans of the Revolutionary War, Captain Daniel Shays himself a veteran, they come back and they find that all those promises, oh, how universal a story this is, of veterans being given promises that if they fight and sacrifice that they will come back and there'll be a new world and so on. And Knox writes to Washington and says, these people fought in the Revolution. They think because they fought in the Revolution that the fruits, the wealth of this country belongs equally to them. Well, this is dangerous. And so a government is set up which is going to try to control rebellion. That was the idea of the Constitution. The idea of the Constitution was not, as even some very prominent historians said, these are very wise. They were smart men, eloquent men, and so on. But the myth is that their idea was to set up a democratic society and liberty and justice. And no, that was not. The intent was to set up a government that would be able to control things, be able to deal with Indians. As the settlers moved out west, be able to deal with the slave rebellions, be able to deal with working people who rebelled. That was the idea of it. So, in fact, a government was set up that was able to deal with that and has been able to deal with that ever since. Because ever since then, we've had a government and legislation that was represented a particular class of Americans. that didn't represent the poor and didn't represent the black and didn't represent the immigrants and didn't represent the Native Americans. The history of legislation in this country from that point to this point has been a history of legislation to benefit a very small group of people. There have been a few departures from that. When you have a society divided this way, history is going to reflect those conflicts and those divisions. It can't be a neutral history, a history in which, oh, the history represents everybody. History is going to be written from a point of view. And some people are going to be left out, and some people are going to be given prominent attention. It's inevitable, right, that you know, you have an enormous mass of data. And inevitably, you must choose from that enormous mass of data what you are going to present in when you write history, when you teach history. And you choose according to what you think is important. That is, you choose according to your point of view. And depending on where you are and where you sit and who you're trying to please, you will have a different notion, of what, is important. But if you look at it from the point of view of people who have been generally left out of the dominant landscape of American history, things look different. The American Revolution looks different from the point of view of Indians. The Jacksonian period, I remember, was taught to us as Jacksonian democracy. Those words always went together. Jacksonian democracy. Jackson was a slaveholder. Jackson was a racist. Jackson was an Indian killer. And in the period of Jacksonian democracy, the industries were beginning in New England, and girls were going to work at the age of 12 and dying at the age of 25. And in this period of Jacksonian democracy, and also this was a period in which the army of the United States, under with Jackson's orders, was driving the Indians of the Southeast out of their homes across the Mississippi, the Trail of Tears. 4,000 out of 16,000 die in the Trail of Tears. This was Jacksonian democracy. So looking at Jacksonian democracy from different points of view, you have to separate those two words. Look at the Civil War from the standpoint of Indians. The Civil War is a war for the liberation of slaves. Yes, and in fact, there's a kind of emancipation that takes place as a result of the Civil War. And yet, during the Civil War, while armies were fighting the Confederates in various parts of the country, other parts of the army were out west annihilating Indian tribes. More land was taken away from Indians during the years of the Civil War than in any comparable period in American history. So, yes, if you look at the Civil War from a different point of view, it becomes something else. The Industrial Revolution, the great economic miracle of the United States. And I remember sitting there in class and marveling at, wow, that's when we became a great economic power. And we're taught to take pride in the wealth of Carnegie, or the achievements of the great, and in how many steel ingots were produced, and how many miles of railroad track were laid, and it's all us. Our interests are the same. But from the point of view of the people who worked in Rockefeller's oil refineries, the people who worked in the Chinese and Irish immigrants who worked on the Transcontinental Railroad, from the standpoint of the people who worked in Carnegie steel mills, it wasn't simply the great economic miracle, There was a human cost to economic progress, which is not much dealt with in the traditional histories of that great period of industrial expansion between the Civil War and World War I. Take the so-called progressive era in American history. Progressive era, why? Some reforms were passed. Roosevelt was president. Progressive era is exactly that period in which more black people were lynched in this country than any other period, Roosevelt, the great progressive. Roosevelt, there he is on Mount Rushmore. A warmonger, a militarist, a lover of war, a man who observes a massacre taking place in the Philippines while he's president and congratulates the general who orders the massacre of 600 Philippine men, women, and children. And our heroes, when you look at it, depending on your point of view, the heroes are different. It's no longer Theodore Roosevelt. It's Emma Goldman and Mother Jones, and Helen Keller and Eugene Debs. you know, and Frederick Douglass and W.B. Du Bois, you know, you just get different heroes depending on your point of view. This approach to history, this presenting of history from a standpoint of what do our leaders do, you know, what is Congress, you know, telling the story of America from the standpoint of what are the statutes passed by Congress and what are decisions made by the Supreme Court and what are the edicts by the presidents and so on, and who are the military heroes that we should erect statues to. This approach is a profoundly undemocratic one. And we're presumably a democratic country, but that's a profoundly undemocratic approach to history, the leaving out of the point of view of people who are, yes, invisible, who don't have power. And what it does, that kind of history, it creates a passive citizenry. It creates a citizenry that believes that the important things that are done by important people. And that all that is left for us to do, all that's left for citizens to do, is to engage in the most puny act of citizenship, and that is to vote. Really, because all we have to do is vote for these, you know, we have a choice. What a choice we always have. But to vote, that's the pinnacle of citizenship in this supposedly democratic country, to vote for A or B, or A or A prime. You see, but in fact, the history of the country shows that when important gains were made in justice, in economic justice or racial justice, or the attention paid to the problems of women and the existence of women, whenever progress was made, it was not made through the initiative of people on top. It was made by citizens, by people getting together, by organizing, by the labor organizing, by anti-war people organizing, by women organizing, by disabled people organizing, by gay and lesbian people. That's when things change. It's important to know that so that you don't remain a passive citizen, and so that you understand that we all will have a role to play. It seems to me that is the importance of people's history, and that's why I'm so glad that Ray Raphael has done his book, and now he's going to talk to you. Thank you.
4: I'm going to talk tonight about writing common people into history. People, that's my focus. First, let me define that, common people. You have to watch out with people, the term people, because it's really that term can really be mustered from the left or the right or even the center in its behalf. The center, I'm referring to the will of the American people uttered by ultra-privileged male politicians in this last election, a little too often for my liking. So I'm going to define common people, very simple definition, as those who do not enjoy the special privileges of wealth, prestige, or political power. Or alternately, if you prefer, all those whom Alexander Hamilton warned us against. So why do we study common people? First, on the most basic level, it's a question of just simple social justice, giving equal airtime, give credit where credit's due. Beyond that, what's really more important is it's through history that we learn how to interpret the political process, through the study of history. For years in school, fourth, fifth, sixth, seventh, eighth grade, so on, until you're about a senior, you learn history before you learn how our present political process is supposed to work. And in history, then, if you study the workings of from basically top-down history of the elite, that's the way you just come to imagine that's what politics is. That's the way history worked, politics worked, since it worked then. We can marginalize people in the past, therefore we can marginalize people in the present. So there's a whole political message there. Then beyond that, from the historian's point of view, you want to study common people just for the sake of accuracy. You leave out too much when you don't. Let me give you an idea of some of the things that it leaves out. What I do in my book, I take my lens, my focusing lens, and I switch from George Washington and come over to his slaves, the Indians whom he displaced, the soldiers whom he commanded in the army, their wives, their mothers, the women who followed the army, all these other people. So let's look at some of these other people, the slaves. About one in every five slaves in the South ran to the British for their freedom during the Revolutionary War. This included 17 of Washington's own slaves, 30 of Jefferson's own slaves. And this was really an exodus of biblical proportions, really greater than the more famous Underground Railroad that followed. So huge consequences here. You think of Indian wars as, you know, okay, the whites going out and after the Indians. It's much more complex than that. In the Revolutionary War, every single Native American east of the Mississippi was directly affected by the Revolutionary War. Most of them sided one way or the other, and most of them sided with the losing side, namely the British. This opened up all the lands, and they suffered the consequences. It was really the largest war, Indian war, in the nation's history. Most people, everybody really agrees that the beginning of the American Revolution started in Lexington and Concord, shot heard around the world, Paul Revere and all that. That's April 19, 1775. The previous summer, 1774, there were, in every county seat throughout rural Massachusetts, thousands upon thousands of farmers went to the courthouses, dragged out every British-appointed official, deposed them, dragged them out into the streets or onto the commons where they'd have to run the gauntlet. They made them take off their hats and recite their resignations between maybe 3,000 to 6,000 people lined up on each side. Once was not enough. They had to do it over and over and over. They didn't have microphones, and all the people wanted to hear. At every juncture during these proceedings, the people would take votes. Was that the resignation sufficient? Maybe he should change it. This amazing, amazing outpouring. By the end of it, you have the no, zero British presence in the Massachusetts countryside. 1774. What happens 8 months later, the British try to reconquer a land they had already lost, and that is the Counter-Revolution, which for all these years has masqueraded as the Revolution, the beginning of the Revolution. Phenomenal discovery. It's like the emperor's new clothes. Why don't people see that? Because we're locked into certain myths. We get those myths by too narrow a focus. If you just look at what the farmers were doing during that time, you see what's happening. Go on and on like this. All these people are seeking freedom. The slaves, the farmers, the Indians, they're all seeking their own version of freedom. It's not just the taxation without representation people. A lot of the loyalists were seeking their freedom. You have in Maryland, Delaware, Hudson Valley, New York, Southern Backcountry, you have loyalists who are rebelling

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1: Women. A lot of us know that women gave up tea and fancy ornaments for the sake of the revolution. Well, some women gave up fancy ornaments and tea, those who could afford it. A lot of other women behaved quite differently. You had the lower class women, many of them joined the Continental Army, basically. They had nowhere else to go. These were basically homeless people, and they became camp followers. Other women rioted against war profiteers for lower prices. You have a whole other level of involvement here. When you look at the revolution from the standpoint of class, too, you find out that it was really, in 1775, there was a massive outpouring of all classes, virtually all classes except at the very top, of people against the British. By the end of that year, most people with any form of property, whether that was a shop or a farm, they went home to tend to that property. There was nobody left except poor people. They had to resort to a draft. So in this draft, if you didn't want to go, you'd be drafted, your number was called, you simply pay $20, you get a substitute. It's an easy way out, if you have the money. So by the end of the war, you have an army which is absolutely class-driven, lower class only, except, of course, for the officers, and impressionable young boys. That's who won the Revolutionary War. This is all by class. This is not the simple story. This is not the kind of the one-dimensional morality tale that we're raised with. All we have to do is look at the common people, and all this just emerges. We find all this. These are not really that controversial. If you just look there. So why aren't we looking there? That's the big question I want to address now. What are the impediments to looking at people's history? Why don't we do it? First of all, there's the need to mythologize. I mean, all cultures have to create some kind of sort of founding mythology, why they came to be who they are, and implicitly that's a justification of who they are. So we've done that. We've created our founding myth. And in that myth, we have our heroes. And these heroes are kind of embody all the things that we supposedly want, all the virtues and the values that we aspire to. Then added to this, we have the natural human inclination to identify with somebody. So history kind of calls out for protagonist. It needs that one individual, the single person who embodies the attributes of the many. So we have George Washington is courageous. Meanwhile, there's 10,000 other men who are waking up about to go into battle and having to face that battle, knowing they might die. And what do we learn? We learn George Washington is courageous. It's kind of a shorthand for the other people, and then the other people, you know, drift through history, just kind of will get left out. We have Washington marched against Cornwallis at Yorktown. I love that one, Washington marched, because Washington didn't march. Washington rode a horse. So Washington is marching in this kind of grand single combat against Cornwallis. This kind of like leader down, this top down, it's trickle down. You know trickle down economics? Okay, this is trickle down history. The historians don't call it trickle down history. They don't give, you know, that's not the official school of historians. We are this historians. Because Howard and I believe we come from a school. We're kind of the school of people historians. And they don't say we're from the school of trickle down historians. But there's another related word, it's called dissemination. And the way dissemination works is a few people have these great ideas. These are great thinkers and visionaries and wonderful people who generally tend to be quite well off and a lot of time to think about these things. And they envision something, and then it happens. So you have, like, in the revolutionary period, these great men conceptualize the revolution, and others follow. They just fall into line, okay? You have a few men kind of like writing the play, and the rest are just delivering the script. These top people, they're called leaders. Think of what that means. You hear leaders. What does that mean? So now, if they're leaders, who's everybody else? There's a follower, right? Okay, so you have leaders and followers. What does that do? That means these people are just like following along. It's a way of belittling their very real concerns. So if you're against any kind of social movement, you have a great vested interest in calling people leaders. This is the way it works. Underlying grammar of the way most history is told from the standpoint of leaders. Thomas Jefferson's Declaration of Independence, one of the great documents of our time, right? Conceived by a mighty genius, Thomas Jefferson. Well, it's a great document, yes, and it says many great things. So were the

0: so were several other documents which preceded it on a local level, which had many of the same words, which were made by little county committees and conventions and so on, which drafted these things. And Jefferson had at his disposal, and he made it, he did a marvelous job of synthesizing all these lesser-known works and coming up with a document that then he is then credited with. And that's kind of a good model for the way that the kind of the process of leaders and followers. You actually have a groundswell of support doing a lot of the work, one person kind of putting it together in some way and then getting all the credit is kind of like, you know, just spun out of his mind in some kind of sort of immaculate conception sort of way. Okay. So anyway, we're facing, this is what we're faced with, all these sorts of things. A lot of this is, by the way, consciously manipulated to create these special people on top. Let me read you a little section here. This is a direct quote from Charles Thompson. He's the Secretary of the Congress. I could not tell, the Continental Congress, that is, I could not tell the truth without giving great offense. Let the world admire our patriots and heroes, their supposed talents and virtues, where they were so, by commanding imitation will serve the cause of patriotism and our country. Okay, so he's very consciously creating this kind of image of heroes, and he doesn't want to burst the bubble. A lot of this stuff, if we just take a self-conscious approach to try to overcome it, we can. For instance, this marching, Washington marched business. In people's history, I tell the military story of the war. I give a narrative. So when I come to the military history, I tell the story through five common soldiers who were at the various battles. Here's the biggest problem we face, which is more than just a problem of attitude. It's a very concrete physical problem that has to be addressed. And that's the problem of sources. Where do you get sources for slaves, for Indians, for tenant farmers who don't write, and so on? A lot of common people, particularly as we go back in time, they didn't write. So you have to overcome that. How do you do it? First of all, you look for what is there, and sometimes you get a little lucky. Out of half a million slaves in the United States at that time, there were two complete narratives. I mean, by complete, I mean, oh, 20 pages long or something, about their experiences during that time. These were people who did flee to the British. They were preachers, so they basically wrote their memoirs in religious journals that were published during that time. So we're lucky. We do have those two stories. Then you have a few pension applications later on. Then, oh, here's another one, an Iroquois warrior named Blacksnake. This is really one of my favorites. He didn't know how to write, but a friend of his learned a little English, and so he knew how to write. So Blacksnake dictated to his friend his memoir, and it's just fascinating stuff, incredible stories. We get an inside look about when the British are trying to basically convince the Iroquois warriors to join their side, and you get, and he narrates the entire argument between the hawks and the doves. And then he also talks about what it's like to be part of a slaughter, what it likes to be on a massacre, kind of both ends. Incredible documents. Then you have a few soldiers did leave letters and later memoirs. The things that you learn from these firsthand pieces, let me read you one, because this is really, in a nutshell, shows you how much you can learn from a very personal document. This is actually a pension application. This guy is applying for a pension after the war. What's beautiful about this is you didn't have to know how to write. This was oral history. They would actually, if you were applying for a pension, you would go and they would take down your story. So a lot of time it says, deponent says this, deponent says that. It's really a first person kind of thing. Here we have, this guy is in the South, and this is a story he tells. His name is Moses Hall. The evening after our battle with the Tories, we having a considerable number of prisoners, I recollect a scene which made a lasting impression upon my mind. I was invited by some of my comrades to go and see some of the prisoners. We went to where six were standing together. Some discussion taking place, I heard some of our men cry out, "Remember Buford." This was a site where the Tories massacred the Patriot prisoners. And the prisoners were immediately hewed to pieces with broadswords in revenge for Buford. At first I bore the scene without any emotion, but upon a moment's reflection, I felt such horror as I never did before nor have since. And returning to my quarters and throwing myself upon my blanket, I contemplated the cruelties of war until overcome and unmanned by a distressing gloom from which I was not relieved until commencing our march next morning before day by moonlight. So he's sensitive to the tragedies of war. But later the next day, being on the left side of the road as we marched along, I discovered lying upon the ground something with appearance of a man. Upon approaching him, he proved to be a youth about 16, who, having come out to view the British through curiosity, for fear he might give information to our troops. They had run him through with a bayonet and left him for dead. Though able to speak, he was mortally wounded. The sight of this unoffending boy, butchered, relieved me of my distressful feeling for the slaughter of the Tories, and I desired nothing so much as the opportunity of participating in their destruction. So you have this very sensitive guy who doesn't want to do this, and this kind of he gets into it. This in a nutshell is war. This kind of strange twisted logic of revenge. When you can find the sources, take them. And basically, in the People's History, I've combed far and wide for every available direct source, and it's in there. Beyond that, though, you have to be more creative. I use a trick I call reflected images. We have the documents of the elite, multi-volumes of them. By looking at these things, you can get glimpses of the life for the common people. For instance, 1777, July 4th, this is the first anniversary of the Declaration of Independence. Washington's general orders. No women shall ride in the wagons. What's he talking about? What's he talking about is the women camp followers are riding in the wagons. He doesn't like that because he wants the wagons to be for men so they'll save their energy. A month later, absolutely no women ride in the wagons. 2 months later, if any women ride in the wagon, the men will be punished. And he keeps escalating the punishment. This goes on for 4 years. And until we find out from the direct source from a camp follower at Yorktown that she arrived at Yorktown riding in a wagon. So what do we learn? We learn that the women rode in the wagons. We learned that the men appreciated what they were doing. We learned that the men disobeyed orders whenever they wanted, pretty much. So we learn all sorts of things from these indirect sources, reflected images, I call them. One of the most incredible reflected images really comes from runaway slave ads. As I said, there are very few direct statements from slaves, but consider this. As I read this, try to figure out what you can surmise by the slave owner, the slave in question, and the nature of slavery. This runaway slave ad appears really right when Lord Dunmore is issuing, the British governor of Virginia, is issuing his proclamation freeing the slaves if they run to the British. Absented himself from the subscriber, the fourth of this instant, a Negro man named Limus. He is of yellow complexion and has the ends of three of his fingers cut off his left hand. He is well known in Charleston from his saucy and impudent tongue, of which I had many complaints. Therefore, I hereby give free liberty and will also be much obliged to any person to flog him so as not to take his life, in such manner as they shall think proper, whenever he is found out of my habitation without a ticket. For though he is my property, he has the audacity to tell me he will be free, that he will serve no man, and that he will be conquered or governed by no man. I forewarn masters of vessels from carrying him off the province. So, I mean, that's a whole textbook in the nature of slavery right there. Sometimes we don't even have that to go on. We don't even have reflected images, okay? But we can still make statements. Let's continue with the slavery theme. By the way, I'm focusing maybe more on slavery now, but I also deal with a full range. All the Native American groups east of the Mississippi are covered in here with complete narratives. Loyalists, pacifists, women of all classes, the boys who did the fighting, and so on. But I'm focusing on slavery here. These people did run to the British, okay? We know that. What we don't know is how they made that decision. But about a fifth of them did, four-fifths did not. It was a very dangerous task. I mean, a lot of them died. As a matter of fact, about as many people died trying to find their freedom in the British as white soldiers died in the war. They died from being caught or they died from disease. So that another unknown and huge fact. But they have to make a decision. Are they going to go or are they not going to go? So how are they going to do this? Maybe they're going to call a meeting like this. Okay, all the slaves on Washington's plantation at 5 o'clock, let's get together and we're going to decide. We're going to have a rally. Yeah, it doesn't work like that. There's slave informers everywhere. This is dangerous business. We're talking about undercover clandestine operations. So we know it has to have been because there were slaves that were turned in. They have to have done it this way. So they're having these meetings. They have to be in small groups. They're making these decisions. Shall we run? Shall we not? So they're evaluating if we run, what's going to happen if we get caught? What's going to happen once we get there? If we don't run, what happens if the British then conquer the plantation? We're going to be sold into slavery and go to the West Indies. They're trying to figure all this out. They're trying to weigh the dangers and the prospects. They have to be doing this. We have no records of the journals, okay? But we know they have to be doing this, so I include that in the story. It has to be. Because all I'm doing is I'm putting myself in their position and trying to evaluate their hypothetical prospects. Now, there's a movement in history which does exactly this. If you look into what's being done in, say, diplomatic history now, you'll see people say, you can't just look at history as a train leading up to the present. You know, everything has a neat conclusion to, you know, cause and effect to something else. That's too one-dimensional, and history doesn't work like that. At every point, there's choices, and that's what history is about, is those choices and why they make those choices. So to make those choices, you have to go back to the times and try to evaluate the prospects, and that's how you really get to learn about how the people are experiencing those times. This is done in all, you know, sort of political history. What I'm suggesting is we take this kind of sophisticated and very, very obvious approach all the way down to common people through the full version. When we do this, we find all the people are making, all the people throughout the revolutionary era are making very willed and conscious choices about how to participate in political action. You have Andrew Gearing, a pacifist. He's in jail because he won't take the oath. His minister is telling him, he's saying, you're great, Andrew, because you're really true to your beliefs, so stay in jail. And his wife is telling him, it's August, the crops are in, if you don't do whatever you have to do to get out of jail, we starve. You know, he's making a decision. He's trying to figure that out. You have Joseph Plum Martin, one of my five principal soldiers here, talking in very moving terms about his decision. Shall he join the mutiny or not? He's patriotic. He believes in his cause. He's suffered all this time, and yet all the people are... So he doesn't want to go against his army, against his leaders, but they haven't been paid and they're starving. Does he mutiny or not? You have Corn Planter, the Iroquois warrior. He captures his own father, because his father is an Irishman, as it turns out, John O'Bale. And he captures him. What's he going to do with his own father when he captures him on the other side? You have another Iroquois captures his brother, who's also fighting on the other side. This is really a civil war. This is happening all over the place. What are these people going to do? How are they going to deal with these kinds of decisions? You have, this is a very moving one, several cases you have questions of soldiers, whites and also some Indian soldiers, coming across an unarmed man, you know, and he's got the bead on him. He's pointing the rifle, and he has to decide whether to pull the trigger on a guy who he knows is going to die, you know, that direct. And these guys, for years later, this is haunting them. This isn't the view of war that we get, you know, when we just kind of read the revolution. That's not the rah-rah view. These people are making choices. They are political actors, and their actions are the revolution. There's sum total of actions. To get the full story, that's what we have to do. We have to study how all these people are navigating the troubled waters of revolution, seeking their own freedoms in their own multivarious ways. Okay? When we do this, what we do is we go beyond the simplistic morality tale, which is the usual revolution, good and bad, and of course we're the good, and we arrive at a much more complex and intriguing and really humanly full picture, something we can really identify with, much more indicative of the true diversity that we're seeking today for our nation's identity. And also as individuals. So this is it. This is a people's history. I think what's happening now, maybe some people are probably need to leave, but Howard and I would love to have questions and engage in some dialogue.
1: I was in Binghamton, New York recently, and in the newspaper I read a controversy regarding an Indian Holocaust memorial. I wonder if you're familiar with this. Apparently, George Washington ordered the Indians in that region around Binghamton, he ordered General Sheridan, I guess, to eradicate the Indians, men, women, and children, including their villages. And I looked up a little bit about this, and apparently this did happen. Washington gave the order, and the Indians really were, many of them killed, and the rest were moved to, or moved themselves to Niagara. I never heard this before, and I was amazed. It appears to be true. If it's true, why haven't we heard about this in history before?
0: There was a major, major campaign against the Iroquois by General Sullivan, and actually a lot of his officers kept journals, and the journals were fascinating because they were like the body counts, you know, for the Vietnam War.
1: And this was on direct order from George Washington.
0: Yeah. Oh, yeah, direct order. And except they were vegetable counts. Because this was, the idea was to starve them. So the orders were to burn every piece of everything that was growing. It was a defoliation, early version of defoliation. So they did this. They burned all the Indian fields throughout New York. And of course, the following winter was a very hard one and great starvation. And it did absolutely zero to stop the Indian raids, because what was the people who had survived were the warriors, and they were furious. So next year, of course, was much worse along the frontier. But that's what it was. It was really a genocidal type of operation. It's covered in the book, and then there are references where you can actually go back to the original sources written by, once again, reflected images. Because the Indians, actually, there's some of this. There is a captured Indian. Mary Jameson was captured when she was a child. She married an Iroquois warrior, and she wrote about the starvation that followed, and that's in here. And then you can read, actually, the accounts of the officers themselves as well.
2: Most of our traditional histories tend to skew heavily towards elite-driven histories, as you both discussed today. And the Revolution is certainly a great example of that. And some of those reasons for it are contemporary, and some of them are interposed. And David Hackett Fisher in Paul Revere's Ride gives us a good account of how the Lexington Alarm, which had dozens and dozens and dozens of artisans involved with, became transposed by Longfellow because of Civil War propaganda into a single rider, a lone voice in the night.
0: Right.
2: Some of the reasons why we have an elite history of the Revolution, I think, were contemporaneous with the Revolution itself. Mm-hmm. What were some of those reasons for burnishing the elites? What was the perception of the elites at the time? If you look at Adams and Jefferson, they're self-conscious of their place in history. And in most of the, quote, founding fathers' writings, they're speaking to posterity. Mm-hmm. What do you see as being some of the reasons for their own skewing history?
0: Well, they had a very difficult job because they wanted something that was called a revolution, but obviously they didn't want revolution. It's a hard balancing act, and they wanted to basically ally themselves with people who did want a revolution and then quickly distance themselves from those same people. After the revolution, there was an attempt at another revolution. Let me just, speaking of Shays' Rebellion, which Howard mentioned, remember I mentioned the 1774 revolution, which was the revolution. It was the real overthrow of the government throughout all of Massachusetts. That was in 1774. In 1786, the exact same people showed up, but not quite as many of them, and tried to do the exact same thing. They tried to engage in a second revolution. This is something in the terms of the history of Shays' Rebellion, it's never fully understood because people don't understand the context that these guys were just trying to do a repeat performance. The result was the first one succeeded and the second one failed. And that's sort of how you can mark what happened after the revolution. That was the mark that the revolution was not going to, the second revolution, the full social revolution, was not going to succeed.
3: Let me just say one more thing about that, and that is that there's this continuity, you know, that Ray is talking about, you know, from 1774, 1786, and of course before 1774 and after 1786, but in the midst of the revolution, in the midst of the war against England, which presumably is, you know, as Ray said, you know, the story is of United Colonists, patriotic war and so on, but in the midst of that, there are mutinies which are class-based, that is, the soldiers, the privates, are being treated like dirt. The officers are being treated like kings. And, you know, they're getting high pay and good clothes and good food, and they're having parties and so on. And the privates are not giving any clothes, not getting any pay, and are being kept in when they want to be mustered out. Their time of service is up. In 1781, there's the mutiny of thousands of soldiers in the Pennsylvania line, and Washington has to be very careful in dealing with that because there's thousands of them, and he's worried, and he expresses this, that this may spread to the whole Revolutionary Army. And so he deals with them by compromising. But then shortly after that, there's another mutiny in the New Jersey line where only a few hundred mutineers are involved. And at that point, Washington gets tough. And, you know, there's this romanticized picture of Washington, which, well, as we see, is dispelled when you look at how he treats black people and how he treats Indians, but also how he treats presumably his own soldiers. When he feels he can handle the mutiny in the New Jersey line, his orders are shoot them. And so they take out, by random, actually, it's almost like the movie Paths of Glory, where they, you know, pick out at random, you know, the troublemakers at random, and they have them executed by their fellow mutineers.
4: 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Series theme music is performed by the Kronos Quartet from Pieces of Africa. Special thanks to Martin Volker. Joe Rich is our general manager and editor. I'm David Barsamyan. 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

0: Now, Cultural Energy's three-day weather outlook. For Taos, northern New Mexico, today 51 to 82, partly cloudy with possible stray thunderstorms and winds to 25. Friday 49 to 81, sunny to partly cloudy with a 40% chance of scattered afternoon thunderstorms with winds to 20. Saturday 51 to 85, sunny to partly cloudy with a fire weather warning for winds to 30, gusting to 45, and humidity as low as 10%. For Alamosa in the San Luis Valley, today 46 to 81, sunny to partly cloudy with winds to 20, and a 50% chance of scattered thunderstorms and possible stray evening showers. Friday 48 to 80, sunny to partly cloudy with winds to 25, gusting higher, and a 40% chance of scattered afternoon thunderstorms. Saturday 51 to 85, mostly sunny with a fire weather warning for winds to 35, gusting to 55, and humidity is low as 10%.
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Welcome to Native America Calling. I'm Sean Spruce. Getting caught up in the pages of a book is a good way for kids to keep their minds engaged during the summer months in a way that grown-ups can also feel good about. And there are plenty of new books for every kind of reader written by Native authors to add to your summer reading list. We'll get suggestions from some of our favorite avid readers who are also published writers themselves. We'll hear more right after the news.

0: This is National Native News. I'm Jill Freitas. Communities across the country are marking the 250th anniversary of the United States. In Alaska, organizers say they're using the milestone to tell a broader story, one that includes Alaska's history, its people, and Native contributions to America's pastime. The America 250 Alaska Commission's Week of Dreams begins Saturday and runs through July 4th, with events in Anchorage and Fairbanks celebrating Alaska's connection to baseball. Opening ceremonies at Mulcahy Field will include Alaska Native Heritage dancers, a parade of athletes, and recognition of the Knockdown and Skinnem Club from St. Paul Island, believed to be Alaska's oldest baseball team. One of the organizers is Olga Zaharov of St. Paul Island. For more than a decade, Zaharov has helped organize community softball games on the island. She and her husband, Dimitri, recently expanded those efforts to Anchorage, bringing together Unangak families through the sport. Zaharov says the game has long brought families and community members together in St. Paul, and she hopes being a part of this week's events will do the same.
1: I hope to make our people proud. I hope to make the Aleut people from the Pribilofs proud, and how lucky I am to be able to represent us in that light.
0: Former Major League Baseball pitcher DJ Carrasco will also be in Alaska for the celebration. Carrasco now serves as director of Native Nations Baseball, an organization working to increase opportunities for Indigenous youth in baseball and softball. Carrasco says Native Nations Baseball is about more than teaching the game.
2: Native Nations is a resource not only in the sport, but like holistic health and wellness belief and nutrition. And it's just not a baseball softball program. We believe in the holistic development of an actual person, a good human, how to be a good teammate.
0: The week's events continue Monday at the Alaska Native Heritage Center, where Carrasco, Zaharov, and former Knockdown and Skinnem team members will discuss Native representation in baseball and their work with Indigenous youth. The program will also feature a demonstration of miachi, a traditional Indigenous ball game from Southwest Alaska, led by Sukpiat artist Andrew Abayo. According to the America 250 Alaska Commission, Alaska chose baseball as the focus of its commemoration to highlight the state's contributions to American history and culture while inspiring future generations to learn about Alaska's past. Events continue through July 4th in Anchorage and Fairbanks. A bill that would change the dynamic between the feds and tribal nations on the cleanup of abandoned mines moved forward this week. KNAU's Chris Clements has more.
3: The Legacy Mine Cleanup Act got a House committee hearing on Wednesday, with bipartisan support from Arizona's congressional delegation and the backing of the Navajo Nation. It would create a new office within the Environmental Protection Agency to better track mine sites that need cleanup. And it would prioritize cutting-edge cleanup methods, like one backed by the company DESA Tech that involves harvesting uranium mine waste so it can be reused. But that cleanup method has faced pushback from environmental advocates, who say it's still experimental, uses too much water, and doesn't fully clean up contamination. Besides looking into new remediation methods, the bill would also give tribes more funding for cleaning up abandoned hard rock mines. The feds estimate there are about 140,000 such mines in the U.S. For KNAU, I'm Chris Clements in Flagstaff.
0: And I'm Jill Freitas.

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3: This is Native America Calling. I'm Sean Spruce. If you're looking for ideas to keep the kids or young adults in your house occupied during summer break, a book by a Native author could be the answer. There are dozens of engaging options that offer educational and entertaining stories born from traditions, cultures, and experiences Native readers can relate to. Topics from popular books include skateboarding, first love, family roots, identity, moosehide tanning, and navigating private school, just to name a few. In this hour, we'll talk with Native authors who are also avid readers about some of their favorite books, titles you might want to add to your young readers list. Join the conversation today. Tell us why you enjoy reading during the summer months or any other time of the year. Our number to the studio is 1-800-996-2848. That is also 1-800-99-NATIVE. All of our guests today are joining us on Zoom. In Stillwell, Oklahoma, we have Andrea Rogers, an author and PhD student at the University of Arkansas. She is a citizen of the Cherokee Nation. Andrea, welcome back to Native America Calling.
4: Thank you for having me, Wado.
3: Joining us from Denver, Colorado, is Byron Graves. He is also an author and a skateboarder. He is Ojibwe and Lakota. Byron, welcome to the show. Great to have you.
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3: And joining us from Chicago, Illinois, while traveling is Stacy Wells. She's an author, librarian, and member of the Choctaw Nation. Stacy, welcome back to Native America Calling.
6: Ah, halito. Thank you for having me again.
3: Halito to you as well. And Andre, I want to start with you. Young adult fiction, of course, it's primarily targeted to readers between the ages of 12 and 18 years of age. But I don't know. I mean, here I am in my 50s, and I really enjoy reading it. I have a preteen daughter. I find many of the coming of age themes are still very relatable. What appeals to you about young adult fiction?
4: Oh, gosh, there's a lot of things. One, I know that as a young adult writer, I try to really be careful with my potential readers. And so, you know, I'll write the book first and then I will come back at it and look at it with a view towards, you know, not harming anyone, but especially young readers, especially young brown readers. And so for me, I think a lot of other authors do that as well, is there's a big concern for your audience when you're putting work out there.
3: What makes good young adult fiction then?
4: It's in conversation with the things kids care about, but it's hard to know that what that is, because everybody reads a different book. And so I think good young adult fiction allows students, kids, adults, everyone to kind of figure out what they think about things. I think kids are great because they can read something and it's not necessarily going to change their mind, but it will expose them to maybe other ways of thinking about things. And sometimes, you know, that does lead to them thinking about things in a way that's different. For me, part of young adult fiction that I love is the stuff that is hopeful, the stuff that shows, even though there's a lot to get through, it can get better, and that getting better is kind of on you, because kids don't have a lot of control, right? When you're under 18, you can't make all your decisions for sure, and you don't have as much control of your life as you think you will when you're an adult. That is an illusion, because I've found as an adult, you don't have a whole lot of control of your life either.
3: Oh, geez. You really speak some truth there today, Andrea. Before the show, we asked you and our other guests to come up with your favorite 2026 book so far this year. And you have Shards of Silence by Brian Lee Young on your list. And we just had Brian on our show for our Native Bookshelf feature. What did you like about Shards of Silence, and why do you recommend it to readers?
4: Okay, so something I loved about that, and I was thinking about that today because I went to Indian healthcare to see my therapist, right? And so how Indian healthcare back in like the 1930s and 40s and 50s, there weren't a lot of Native people who were actually working in it. It was, you know, non-Native people who were running the hospitals and being the doctors and the nurses, you know. And then today when I'm going to the Wilma Mankiller Health Center, you know, my nurses are often Cherokee, my doctors are Cherokee, and my therapist is Cherokee. And so much like the boarding schools, right? The boarding schools started out with non-Native teachers, non-Native principals, non-Native superintendents. And then later on, a lot of those same Native people who had gone through it and maybe not had great experiences came back and took it over, right? And changed it and allowed, you know, our culture back in. And so this is a story about a young Navajo man, a young man going off to an elite boarding school, right? Something that's very different from what his parents might have been sent to, or his grandparents were sent to, right? And so at least hopefully. And so I thought it was great, that juxtaposition, the contemporary time when this young man is making his own choices and trying to be successful by going and getting an education that he chooses, right? And that is very elite in this case. But also finding that his cultural values really do still matter, and he really needs those to move securely, safely through the world as a Navajo man.
3: As someone who went to a private school in high school, middle school as well, I could relate to a lot of that theme in Shards of Silence. I really enjoyed it too, Andrea. You also have the young adult novel Medicine Wheels by our other guest, Byron Graves, on your list. Before we bring Byron into the conversation, tell us what you liked about this book.
4: Oh, I loved the main character, Bryce's growth, and that he's dealing with stuff that kids deal with, right? Which is maybe a parent who has some dysfunction is dealing with grief in a really self-harming way. And the little trigger warning, there is some self-harm discussion in there and has happened. But how he deals with it, how he finds coming to community and asking for what he needs from his mother allows him, he finally has a community again, he has friends again, and with kids that matter so much. And so how to find what you love and share it with people that love you and want the best for you. And he makes mistakes, and then he processes that. Okay. And so he finds this great group of friends, and they all take care of each other, and they love each other, and they forgive each other, and they say they're sorry, and they try and fix things.
3: That's important too. Well, let's hear from the author himself, Byron Graves. Byron, this new novel, Medicine Wheels, it just launched. Tell us a little bit more about the story and what you hope appeals to readers.
5: Yeah. One thing that I kind of had this epiphany of as I was writing. And I think anytime you're writing a book, you're constantly looking for like, what's the heart of the story? Why does this matter? Why should anyone read it? Why is it special? Why am I spending 1,000 hours of my life on it? And for me, that epiphany was that, especially for Indigenous youth, but youth everywhere, you have to find a passion or a hobby, something that you're madly in love with. I call it your lighthouse to get you through those tough days, those dark days, those challenging times, those losses, something that you just can look forward to, something that can be the glue that holds you together. So in Medicine Wheels, that becomes skateboarding for the main character, Bryce. My previous book, Res Ball, the kid was just this brilliant basketball player, and you're kind of on this like joy as he's dunking on people and hitting game-winning threes, and there's a gymnasium of people cheering him on. And with Medicine Wheels, I wanted to explore what it's like when you're picking up a challenge for the first time when you're kind of curious about a new hobby or skill or sport, but you're not good at it and you're really challenged by it, and how beautiful and fun it can be to just stick with it and go back that second day or that third day, and the satisfaction and joy you find in seeing that incremental growth in a skill. So Bryce is figuring out how to skateboard as this book starts.
3: Byron, these books that you've written, Medicine Wheels, Res Ball, of course, are these the kind of books that you wish you had had when you were growing up?
5: Yeah, without a doubt. I always tell people I loved American and still do love American. And grew up, cheering on Indiana Jones and cheering on Luke Skywalker and Peter Parker. And those were all awesome, don't get me wrong, but it never had a kid on a reservation or the specific, fingerprint kind of essence that you have of your lived experience on a reservation. So I wanted to take some of what I loved of those stories and also give a kid a mirror so they could feel themselves as the hero, see themselves as a hero, recognize a reservation, a community, that history. And so part of writing these books was really writing it for 16-year-old me, or 14-year-old me, and being able to almost like time travel back and say, here you go.
3: And was 16-year-old you also a skateboarder and a basketball player?
5: Definitely basketball. That's why
3: Okay.
5: Res Ball came first, and I'm a big fan of write what you know. So when I wrote Res Ball, I had a million stories to tell, and I knew inside and out every little fundamental and movement being on a basketball court. When I went to write Medicine Wheels, I had only been a fan of skateboarding, so 1,000 hours on Tony Hawk Pro Skater and watching X Games and skateboard clips. But growing up there, I grew up where there was rivers and streams and lakes and forests and not a ton of like concrete or skate parks. So I actually taught myself how to skateboard as I wrote this book. So falling for the first time, getting excited about figuring out how to finally ollie after 5 million fails, all those things are firsthand experiences in this story.
3: Byron Graves and Andrea Rogers kicking off our conversation here today. We are talking about books and specifically young adult fiction, summer reading lists for the engaged young reader in your home. All types of stories, mystery, suspense, drama, romance, young adult fiction. It has something for everybody, I've learned over the years. Join the conversation if you are a fan of young adult fiction, specifically by native writers. Let us know what you're reading right now for this summer. Or maybe you've got a reading list yourself for your kids, your grandchildren, your nephews, your nieces. Let us know. Phone lines are open, 1-800-996-2848.

0: 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We'll hear about that and other repatriation challenges on the next Native America Calling.
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0: 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I'm Sean Spruce, and we're talking with Native book enthusiasts and authors about books for kids and young adults that could be an alternative to screens and video games this summer. Are you reading a Native book with your child or grandchild? Tell us about it. We're at 1-800-996-2848. One of our guests today, Andrea Rogers, is a author and also a PhD student at the University of Arkansas. We have her on the line right now. And Andrea, another book that made your list is also written by one of our guests today, Stacy Wells. It's titled Stronger Than. Tell us what you liked about it.
1: Oh, I love Stronger Than. What's fun is I got to kind of see this from beginning to end. And so when Stacy first started working on it with Nikki Grimes, and one thing that I loved about Stronger Than is it focuses on people who often get left out when we start talking about Native issues and Native tribes. And those are the Black Indigenous people or the freedmen. And so often they get sort of, well, they're left out. There's you know, how many books are there out there that show them? And, you know, show that Native people, you can't look at someone and know that they're Native or not Native. And so I love that this one, he's part of a community and he's Black and he's Muscogee. Right? Is that right, Stacy? Or Choctaw? I can't remember.
2: He's sorry. He's Choctaw.
1: He's Black and Choctaw. And, you know, when the tribes were forced to move, sometimes if they had, you know, there were the one percenters and the Choctaw and the Cherokee and the Muscogee tribes and the Chickasaw, and those people did utilize enslaved people to rebuild. And, you know, our seminaries and our roads and our fences, our gates, you know, these great big beautiful stone buildings, that was enslaved labor a lot of times. And so there is a debt to the enslaved people who helped, you know, through no choice of their own, who did rebuild our nation's.
0: Okay. Stacy Wells.
1: Infrastructure. Sorry.
0: yeah. No. Thank you so much for that intro. And Stacy, let's hear from you. Tell us a little bit more about what went into writing Stronger Than, and also this protagonist, Dante.
2: Well, Dante is a Black Choctaw boy who really he struggles with nightmares. And the thing about that is he learns to overcome those by finding strength in his ancestors who walked the Trail of Tears and also survived the Tulsa Race Massacre. And I know these sound like really big topics for kids and maybe too much, but they're very appropriately age-based for the market, for 4 to 8. It's very appropriate. And it's a beautiful story of actually community, too. His uncles play a big role in the Choctaw of raising their nieces and nephews. And his uncle plays a big part in the story. And like Andrea said, it's getting that when Nikki and I started writing this book, believe it or not, it was 5 years ago and it just came out in January. And so the production line was long and there truly wasn't something quite like this at that moment. And I'm so happy that I got to be a big part of that. And one little tidbit about this story that many people don't know is E.B. Lewis does his illustrations using live actors and live people so he can copy that. And so the story really came about because the uncle in the story is a Mississippi Choctaw band member that lives in Dallas, is a good friend of mine. It's Eli Hickman. And then the mom is a Choctaw Nation. She worked at the Choctaw Cultural Center, and that Audrey Jacobs, she was in there. And we have an author in there that lives in Austin, Varian Johnson, and then Ann Winter, her children. She's a Black author, just like Varian Johnson, and her children are Dante and Damon in the book. So when we talk about community raising our children, because Dante does go to the library, this book is definitely community, but it's also telling a part of history that a lot of people don't know about, and it's the Trail of Tears, and more importantly, the Tulsa Race Massacre.
0: Those community connections you share, Stacy, those are really inspiring. Thank you so much for writing this book and talking about it today. Now, in your list, your summer reading list, you have a romantic novel in verse. It's really like a book of poetry. It's titled An Expanse of Blue. It's written by a Native Hawaiian writer. Tell us why you like it so much.
2: Well, you know, what I like about it is I there's not enough YA books out there that are written in verse. And when you talk about verse, we're talking about shorter sentences, but very impactful. And this makes it accessible to a lot of children that might get, or teens that are intimidated by larger books. So this book is, I think I read it in 2 hours, an hour and a half on the airplane, but it's an emotionally moving, very emotionally charged book. Each line is super powerful, and it follows Elizabeth as she comes into finding her own voice, and her emotional truth, and kind of not overcoming, but coming to terms with her emotional abusive father. And it is a beautiful story, and I highly, highly recommend it. Superb writing.
0: All right. Andrea, you have a new book coming out in a couple of months. It's titled Death in the Tall Grass. And coincidentally, Stacy has it on her list of books that she can't wait to read. Tell us more about this up-and-coming book here, Andrea.
1: Okay, so this is another book I started like 20 years ago. And I really was inspired by Dennis McAuliffe's Bloodlands. And I was working for a woman who was Osage. And I was actually staying at her place and reading Bloodlands. And this was in 1994, and I did not realize, well, I mean, I didn't know about the Reign of Terror so much that happened to the Osage. And then when I did further research, I realized it also happened to lots of other tribes, just in a slightly different way after allotment. And so I went back and read Angie Debo's And Still the Waters Run. And so I revisited this book and focused on, you know, the Cherokee and the Muscogee, the people who were around Tulsa, who were targeted in the same way for their land by the guardianship program. And it was a super corrupt program. And, you know, these were oil men, you know, with like 48 children they were supposed to be the guardians of. And they were really just stealing everything from them. And these are the names that are on museums. These are the names that are on the big buildings in Oklahoma. And so I said it in 1968, which was a really turbulent time for everyone. And actually, you know, the Indian Civil Rights Act was just passed that year. And so there were all kinds of things happening that we sort of have taken for granted. I don't know if we take them for granted anymore, but there were all kinds of things happening. You know, at that time it was the stomp dances were illegal, you know, dancing in a way that was ceremonial was illegal. And none of that's going to change until 1972. And so then you also had the assassinations and you had protests. And so it's set in 1968, this turbulent time, but it's also looking back at something that nobody was talking about. And even if you looked at the literature that was out in 1994, you know, you really only had like Angie Debo who had written And Still the Waters Run. There wasn't a whole lot written about the way that after statehood, Indian Territory was really just raided again.
0: Yeah. I really like how you dig into some of these themes. You don't hold back and you share these stories with young readers who might not have an opportunity to learn this information if it weren't for books like this. So right on. And Byron Graves, back to you. I want to ask you the same question I asked Andrea earlier. What do you think a good young adult novel has to have? And what drew you to the genre in the first place?
3: I think it has something that obviously is universal, where anybody from any age can pick it up and feel something that they've experienced before, maybe to varying degrees. I think there's always a little bit of, whether it's fantasy or not, or actually just reality-based, but magic. I think there's an experience when you're younger where the world is still, anything's possible and anything can happen. And so you're looking at it through a different lens, that teenage gaze. And I think that's always fun. That's always exciting to explore. What drew me to it was having as a writer, a plethora of experiences during my teenage years in high school time that I always knew when I was that age. I was like, God, these would be some incredible stories, some deep stories, some meaningful stories. I just didn't know how to put them together until later in life. But with that said, I think sometimes too, you know, they say hindsight's 20/20. So when you, and I think Andrea touched on this, but sometimes you finish writing a book and then you go back and you kind of look at it through like, what am I trying to achieve? What am I looking to do? Who am I trying to make sure that I take good care of or nurture through this storytelling? And so it's kind of fun to be able to be an adult, but and with all the experiences of life now and all the mistakes and lessons, to go back into teenage me, if you will, and kind of have a little bit more levity and a little bit more perspective, and just kind of lightly sprinkle that into, you know, epiphanies characters have, or, you know, reckonings that they come across.
0: Byron, do you have children of your own?

0: immediate feedback.
1: Yeah, I'll bet that really helps a lot. Now, Byron, you also compiled a summer reading list, and one of the titles is The Others by Cheryl Isaacs. Tell us more.
0: Yeah, I've been a fan of spooky stuff since I can remember. I was obsessed, like maybe a little too obsessed with like Halloween. And I remember going when you still went to video stores, the first time my mom let me pick out my own movies, and going and picking out like all the 1930s Universal horror stories. And with Cheryl's book, it had a lot of those elements. I felt like the backdrop itself is kind of creepy and eerie. I'm a huge Jordan Peele fan of his horror work in The Twilight Zone, and there was that vibe going for it. It's this haunting, diverse story with investigations and trying to figure out what's going on. So it really, really keeps you page turning and really keeps you wondering what's happening next. I think teenagers, this will be a great teenage summer book. It's a sequel, so there is one before it called Unfinished that you'd want to grab first. But this could also work as a standalone. I was thinking about that as I was in the first like few chapters of it. Like if you just immediately picked this up and jumped in, would it work? And it absolutely does.
1: All right. Byron, what are some other titles that you have on your reading list this summer? Young adult novels specifically.
0: You know, we had some overlap. I did absolutely love, and we shared it on our list, Stronger Than. One of the things I loved about it was having that experience of knowing that you are having perhaps intergenerational trauma, or you are having things that society's unfairly imposing on you as a young person, but then having that moment of strength and that moment of recognition, like the title itself, there's this poetic repetition throughout it where the character is being told and realizing, hey, I am stronger than these obstacles. I am stronger than these things that have happened. And there's that pride and that power and that realization of your connection to your ancestors and your connection to your current community. And I just thought that was such a beautiful, powerful message. And the title just, I've been thinking about it ever since I read the book of how great of a title that even is when you really think about what it means. So that one and the artwork with it would definitely be one I couldn't recommend strongly enough for any young readers out there.
1: Byron, you also have Here Comes the Aunties by Cynthia Leydich Smith on your list. Tell us about this title. It's a catchy one for sure. Here Come the Aunties.
0: You know, it's so cool. Like I live in Denver, but I'm from the Red Lake Indian Reservation in northern Minnesota. And over the past like 15 or 20 years of living away from my family and away from my community, you get homesick and you just miss some of that feeling and that connection that you can only really feel. I feel like sometimes when you're amongst your own people, and this really captures that experience, that joy, that feeling of like when you're going through the story, you're really like, I know these aunties, I know these characters. So for me, it really helped to quell some of that homesickness I feel. Anytime you ever have had, if you've ever had the honor or pleasure of listening to Cynthia Leydich Smith speak at like a book festival panel, she exudes this beautiful, like deep, powerful joy. And this story really captures that light and that energy. I could feel her like spirit coming through it. It's thoughtful, it's heartwarming. There's that deep sense of like belonging, like I was speaking to initially about it, and that cultural pride. And it's fun. Cynthia always, like any of her YA stuff, there's always like a huge focus on fun. So great, great, great book.
1: All right, Stacey Wells, back to you. Tell us about some of the other books on your reading list.
2: Well, I just wanted to go back to Death in the Tall Grass by Andrea L. Rogers, and I know she's on the show today. And so I finished it this morning, and I was just into tears, so I cannot recommend it enough. But I wanted to read just one little passage. Andrea has a way with words, and I always tell her she should be a writer. And that's my line at a joke, but it's Oklahoma is a land of ghosts, not the ghosts of murdered Indians or enslaved people and the tortured and exploited. No state or island or U.S. principality can lay claim to being special in that way. No, the ghosts that haunt this country will never rest until the living are no longer filled with guilt. It is such a beautifully told story, and I cried at the end, and I hope everybody picks it up. And when I talked about accessible, and I know that's like the librarian coming out in me, this is a short read. I don't think. And that short doesn't mean it's worse. It means it's like it is a story that it needs to be told. And it's like under like 200 pages. It might only be this

0: Like it's 170 pages. That's a great length for a kid, and it's just a purely wonderful story. So I want to talk about that one. And then I also wanted to talk about this book called Gabriel's Winter Count by Andrea M. Page, and she's a Lakota, Hunk Papa Lakota, and she has walked on, and she was a dear friend of mine. And this book that was illustrated by Alfreda Bertrack Algo is just this beautiful intergenerational picture book about the Lakota tradition of winter counts and celebrating their resilience, remembrance, and like the connection across the distance. And in this story particularly, Gabriel, his parents serve. One's in the U.S. Forest Service, one is in the U.S. military. And when his parents are leaving, he forgets that he doesn't have a gift for them because in their culture, they give gifts. And so while they're gone, he's trying to think of ways, like, what gift can I get? He goes through all these different things, and he lands on a winter count when he talks with his grandmother. And then that's the gift that he gives. But it's just this beautiful story, this Lakota story. And like Andrea said about Stronger Than, I got to see Andrea write this book from the beginning and seeing all the different versions of it. And I cannot recommend it enough. It is not out yet,
1: Okay.
0: but it does come out in October.
1: All right. We're going to take another short break. We're going to come back and continue with Stacy and our other guests. We are talking about good books to read this summer, specifically young adult fiction. And if you would like to join the conversation for What Are You Waiting For? Just give us a call, 1-800-99-NATIVE.
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0: 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I'm Sean Spruce, and we're talking about books for kids and young adults. 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And one of our guests today, Stacy Wells, is an author, librarian, also a member of the Choctaw Nation. And Stacy, you have another interesting book. It's titled Raven Rising by Christine Hartman Durr, and it comes out in a few weeks. Why are you excited about this one?
1: Well, one, I think I was hooked when I was told it was like a cozy fantasy. And I think sometimes when we think about Native literature, maybe we haven't seen it in that way. And I think that Native literature, every genre. And so I was captured by that. But also I'm a dear fellow fan of Christine Hartman Durr, who is Cherokee. And this one has just a little bit of magic and baking. And there's something about baking that is kind of universal for the readers. And this is definitely a middle grade book. And I think it's a perfect mix of like cozy and magical. But it follows a girl, her name is Raven, and she's lost both of her parents. And so her life has been upended. And she's moved to a new city with her aunt. And she's just trying to figure out, because secretly she blames herself for her parents' death. And she has to deal with bullies at school and a principal that attacks girls in the way of like the way they dress, not physically attacking them. I'm sorry about that. And Raven is just has all of these things going on, and it's her and she uses the baking to kind of work through her grief. And I'll just say, I read this somewhere, but it's like magic and memory are tangled together in this book. And that is such a lovely way to say how the book makes you feel.
0: Mm-hmm. Raven Rising. I got a copy of this book, and I mentioned earlier, I have a daughter. She's 12 years old, same age as Raven. My daughter's also part Cherokee. And so we read part of it together, and then she read the rest of it on her own. But I was really impressed by some of those themes. Like you mentioned, that principal, that assistant principal, and just that element. You don't see that in other books. And I thought it was really beneficial for her to be introduced that those types of people exist. There are people like that in schools, and you need to understand that those types of threats are real. I thought, and it did a really good job of explaining that, I thought.
1: Oh, she did. She handled it beautifully. And I think and at the end, there's just this hopefulness. And then there's still that magic.
0: Mm-hmm. Stacy, are you working on any other novels right now?
1: Oh, I am. One book that's coming out, I have a YA book coming out. The title is TBD, but it's about Choctaw competitive cheerleaders who are learning that there's a lot of Native stolen art in the world. And during their circuits, they are on the hunt for stolen Native art to kind of rematriate back to the appropriate owners. That is coming probably in 2027.
0: All right. And we'll keep an eye out.
1: Yeah.
0: Okay. Andrea, back to you. And let's continue with the Cherokee vibe today, because another Cherokee writer, Tracy Sorrell, has a new book coming out soon. It's titled Riding the Trail, Cherokees Remember the Removal. What do you know about this book, and why is it on your must-read list right now?
2: I don't know how many people know, but there's a thing that the Cherokee tribe does called the Remember the Removal Trail Ride. And so what we've done previously is sometimes the Eastern Band, sometimes Cherokee Nation goes and they select a group of riders, mostly young adults, and they train. And they also look at what their own personal ancestry is related to the trail. And so then they either go and start in Cherokee, North Carolina, and ride bikes with Cherokees from North Carolina to Indian Territory. And sometimes they go the other way around. And so so it's a really good way, I think, to experience the trail, because I mean, yes, we always hear, oh, you have to be resilient, you have to be whatever, but it's not our traumas that define us. It's how we respond to them. It's what we do, how we rebuild afterwards. And that's really the most important part. And so I've always loved that this bike ride happens. I think it started in the 80s. And Will Chavez was actually part of the original crew, I think, that rode. And now he helps lead it. And he's actually a Cherokee in Laguna Pueblo. And he and Tracy Sorrell did this book together. And Tracy, I know, rode along on the trail with them in a car. because she had to go back and write about it. So, I mean, she couldn't be on that bike all the way back. Anyway, so she was busy writing in the hotel that night, right? And taking pictures and talking to people and doing interviews and research. But it's full of photographs. It's, I know that as an adult, I had never been to the homelands. I had never been where my people, you know, were forced to walk. And it was a really important thing to do. And I was able to take my two youngest with us on spring break when I was researching my very first book, Marion the Trail of Tears. And it will, to go back and see where our people came from and where, you know, our bones were for thousands of years, to see Judah Call a Rock, to see these places that are of historical significance for us. You know, a lot of times when you read stuff about Native Lit, and especially as I've been getting ready for this and looking at like reviews of books, they're always talking about Native mythology and folklore, and it's like, no, these are our stories, these are our history, it's not made up speculative stuff. This is real. And to go physically on that ride or to be there and walk around where New Echota was, where our government was, can really change your perspective, because this stuff isn't taught. This stuff is invisible historically. And if you can't go, it seems like this book would be maybe the next best thing.
0: Mm-hmm. I'm familiar with the removal riders. My wife has had numerous relatives who have taken that bike ride before, and it's always, you know, a big deal here in Western North Carolina when they take off. Really exciting. And as you mentioned, it sounds like there's a lot of really cool photographs in this book as well. So again, the title, Riding the Trail, Cherokees Remember the Removal, by Tracy Sorrell and also Will Chavez. Andrea, A Hole in the Sky by Daniel H. Wilson. Not exactly a young adult novel, but I read it. I think there's a thing. There's a lot of, I think it's a story that a lot of teens could get into. It's appropriate, don't you?
2: I do actually. I loved Robopocalypse. So when I saw Hole in the Sky had come out, I was like, oh my gosh, I've got to read that. And then I set it on my TBR for way too long. And then, you know, once I started listening to it, I couldn't stop. Right. And so it was so cool to have a story that's embedded in being Cherokee, you know, that's so aware of our culture and our history, you know, and Spyro and how our interactions with, you know, what we believe are aliens from hundreds of years ago comes into play. Stories that people don't know that we have come into play. Even if it's just a sentence, just a brushstroke, our creatures, our monsters, and there's always this sort of meditation on what is a monster, because like Utena, one of our monsters, he was created to help people. He was created to save us. And so that, you know, having those, our Cherokee stories come into play was just really cool.
0: Absolutely.
2: Especially like, because we got to save everybody because it's the end of the world, maybe.
0: Byron Graves, I want to go back to you. You have tackled basketball. You've tackled skateboarding. What's next for you writing wise?
3: Yeah, I promised myself a while back that when I started writing or making any sort of art, that whatever I was creating should terrify me. It should scare me. And so my next book does that more so than anything I've ever worked on before. So it's kind of exciting to be on my third major book and being more afraid than I was with either of the first two, to make sure not only do I make an entertaining story, do I do the characters justice, do I, nail the themes that I'm imagining in my head, but also just sharing the content that I'm sharing in it. It takes place between the Red Lake Indian Reservation, same universe as Rezbal, but a kid who is using a virtual reality character, an avatar, to explore their gender identity and to kind of escape reality. And I was thinking actually this morning, like a tagline or a theme for it is that sometimes you have to escape reality to find yourself. And so I would comp it to Ready Player One. The action of the Hunger Games. And I'm really,
0: Oh.
3: really excited. Also, I Wish You All the Best by Mason Deaver. So yeah, I'm like right in the throes of it right now. I'm about halfway through and can't wait to finish it up and get it out there.
0: These sound like some really, really exciting projects, Byron. Now, we have a caller online. I'm going to ask you one more question before we take the call. Now that you're, into your third novel, are you finding it easier to write just the overall process, or is it maybe harder now that, you're under maybe more pressure to write?
3: The thing that I found was that I used to be able to write really fast. I could sit down and, go from one word to 3,000 words in a few hours and pat myself on the back. And I was really excited and focused on the word count and the chapter growth. But now that I've learned so much from the wonderful editors that I work with and the wonderful readers who share their thoughts and feedback, I write a lot slower, which sometimes feels frustrating, but I realize that I'm writing like an initially sharper first draft. So I'm trying not to like beat myself up over how much slower I write, but realizing I'm probably putting out better first drafts and content right from the get-go now.
0: Yeah, sounds like quality over quantity for sure.
3: Yeah.
0: Let's take this caller now. This is Jin, who listens to the show every day online in East Texas, and Jin is Cherokee. Hello, Jin. You're on the air.
4: Thank you so much. Can you hear me?
0: Yeah, you sound great, Jin.
4: Okay, good. I don't know where to start first because I'm reading three books at a time, depending on the mood I feel when I'm reading. But I was not aware when I went for Brian Lee Young's Charge of Silence that it was meant for younger people, but I'm at the age where I'm going through changes of life as well as young people. And it really was very helpful because I have close friends who are Diné, and I've been very close to the kids as they grew up. And this young man writing this book makes me feel so at home with people that I miss very much being there with. And the way he writes about what he wrote about death when you interviewed him the other day is one reason why I really went for the book, because when I lost a young filmmaker, I didn't get to grieve the way you normally grieve. And he explains in the book so much about that, and I was very aware of it. And then, of course, Joy Harjo has always been a great author and poet of mine, and she has a book called Girl Warrior, and it is really excellent for young women. And then, of course, the Hawaiian girl, Kila Kendall, writes That Which Feeds Us, and I'm very environmentally concerned about all of everything that most Native Americans are aware of and happening in Hawaii, where I've visited. And I've just loved all these books, and now I'm really excited about the bike ride because I've followed it every year, and I've watched them as they've stopped places and visited, and that's going to mean a lot to me to read it and really enjoy just reading it slowly and taking it all in. So thank you so much, Sean, for another great program. And thanks
0: Jen,
4: to all the writers. I've tried it, and I'm not good at it.
0: Absolutely, Jen. Thank you for calling in and sharing, your picks for our listeners as well. Lots of choices, lots of options for books to read this summer. We're going to have to wrap up here in a moment, but I want to go back to Andrea Rogers for just one more question. And Andrea, we just heard our caller, Jen, say she's reading multiple books, three books at the same time. And I don't know about you, but I love reading multiple books simultaneously. What about you?
2: Oh, yeah, right. I got so excited about doing this that I didn't realize I'd get to do maybe a little bit of an adult rec. And so even the Hole in the Sky is, and I guess Eliana Ramage's To the Moon and Back is so good. But, and so right now, though, so I wrote Stephen Graham Jones, and I was like, hey, I'm going to be on Native American Calling tomorrow anyway. I can get a look at that new book. So Off the Reservation is coming out in October. And that's going to be I've started it, and you probably basically don't talk to me for the next 3 hours because I'm going to finish this because it's so propulsive, and it's a sequel to The Only Good Indians, which I loved. So yeah, I love books. I love audiobooks. If I didn't do audiobooks, I'd probably never get off my couch.
0: Wonderful.
2: Oh, the audiobook for Hole in the Sky is like, it's like a multicast recording. And those are, to me, those are always fun because they're like old radio shows.
0: Oh, geez. I got a lot of reading to do here, folks. So we need to wrap up the show. Andre and I both, we need to get into some books here today. All right. We're going to have to wrap it up. A big thanks to our three guests, Andrea Rogers, Stacy Wells, and Byron Graves. Join us next week when we start off the show with a talk about efforts to retrieve important and even sacred items heading to an overseas auction. Our executive producer is Art Hughes. Our producers are Andy Murphy, Sol Traverso, and Joe Thompson. Marino Spencer is the engineer. Sho McPolin is the digital producer. Nola Daves Moses is the distribution director. Bob Peterson is the network manager for Native Voice One. Clifton Chadwick is our national underwriting sales director. Charles Sather is our Chief Operations Officer. The President and CEO of Quantic Broadcast Corporation is Jacqueline Salee. Have a safe weekend. I'm Sean Spruce.

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Donate to culturalenergy.org to support these and other public affairs programs.

Today, we're going to peel back the poetry, look at the promise, and ask what it means to chase joy in a country that's still figuring out how to hold its people. Life, the first word, the foundation. But life isn't just not dying. Life is breath and dignity. Life is safety. Life is belonging. Life is being able to say, I matter, and having the world echo back, yes, you do. But right now, so many people are living in survival mode, and survival mode is not the same as living.

Liberty, a word that's been stretched, twisted, weaponized, worshipped, and whispered like a prayer. But real liberty isn't just the absence of chains. It's the presence of choice. It's the ability to move through the world without shrinking, apologizing, or bracing for impact. Liberty is the freedom to tell your story without someone editing all the parts out that make them uncomfortable. Liberty is the freedom to laugh, even when the world says your laugh is too loud.

And then we get to the big one, the pursuit of happiness. Not happiness itself, just the chase. And America does love a chase, doesn't it? But beloveds, we are tired, aren't we? We're tired of chasing joy like it's a coupon code. Tired of chasing rest like it's a luxury item. Tired of chasing connection in a world that keeps canceling the very things that help us feel human, like humor, softness, and the right to fall apart without being judged. Happiness was never meant to be a scavenger hunt. It was meant to be a birthright.

I'd like to tell you a little story. A friend once told me, "Hey, Lady T, I feel like happiness is always one exit ahead of me on the highway." And I said in response, "Baby, maybe the problem isn't you. Maybe the problem is that the map was drawn by people who never had to run. Sometimes the pursuit feels impossible because the system wasn't built with your or my joy in mind. But here's the secret. Joy is a rebel. Joy is a shapeshifter. Joy will find you in the cracks, in the kitchen, in the car, in the laugh that we weren't supposed to let slip. Joy isn't polite. It's not waiting for permission. Joy is feral and holy and yours and mine. So put your hand on your heart and whisper, I am allowed to feel good, and dance to this next song like no one is watching. Okay? Because I don't think anybody is noticing.

0: So again, did you dance to that song like nobody was dancing? Because I was dancing in the studio and nobody was watching. So here's the thing. Joy isn't polite. It's not domesticated. Joy is not waiting for permission or perfect timing or the world to come down. Joy is the creature of the woods, barefoot, glitter smudged, hair tangled with leaves, laughing too loud, arriving too soon, refusing to be canceled, contained, or even explained. Joy is feral. It shows up in the middle of a mess, in the middle of grief, in the middle of, I can't take one more thing, and says, hey, baby, scoot over. I'm sitting right here. Joy belongs to you because you are human, because you are breathing, because your spirit reminds what your body forgets, that you were born with access to delight. Joy is yours, not because the world is gentle, but because your spirit is fierce. So, claim your joy every single day. Claim it in small ways, like a sip of your favorite drink, a song, a sunbeam, a breath. Claim it in the messy ways. Dance when you're vacuuming your living room floor. Claim it on the, I don't have time for this, but I need it anyway, days. Just let something delight you without any explanation. And claim it when the world feels heavy. Let a little laugh escape. Don't swallow it. Don't apologize for it. Just let it rise. Joy is how you lift what you cannot put down. I'll say that again. Joy is how you lift what you cannot put down. And sometimes we have to practice joy. And let me tell you something. The human mind does not know the difference between real joy or perceived or pretend joy. Mm-hmm. That's real. Claim it when the world feels light. Joy is simply coming home to you. The more you practice it and claim joy when everything feels light, the easier it will be to claim it when the world feels heavy. And even claim it when you don't feel you deserve it. Especially then. Answer this question. What good thing happened today? Don't deflect from the softness or the sweetness, but what good thing happened today? You know, when my kids were little, we used to have a dinner little thing that we did every night. And initially, it was to spark conversation between two growing boys and a mom. But it was what good thing happened today? And many days, some days, it was really hard to find something good that happened. You know, there's not always good days, but there's always something good that happened in the day, even if it was mom cooked my favorite meal. But what I didn't realize back then, that it was kind of a gratitude practice in this whole thing about claiming joy, even in the small, hard moments. So again, don't deflect from the softness, the sweetness, because joy is not a luxury. Joy is not a distraction. Joy isn't frivolous. Joy is the medicine. Joy is the resistance. And joy is a birthright. And every day you can claim it. You just remind yourself in the world that your spirit is still alive, still reaching, still luminous. And that's where we're going to leave it for today, beloveds. As you step back into the world, whatever shape it's in, whatever weight you're carrying, may you remember this. You are allowed to feel light. You are allowed to feel lifted. You are allowed to feel joy, even when you feel like you haven't earned it. Even when the world feels heavy. Even when the day feels uncertain. Because joy is not a test. Joy is not a transaction. It's actually a returning. A returning to who you truly are. So go gently and go boldly. go honestly, and claim your joy. In the messy ways, in the quiet ways, in the I'm still learning how to receive this ways.
1: Yeah, what's happening? Come on in, man.

0: And this is Lady T coming from the studios of WBDY, signing off with a hand on your back, a little light in your pocket, and a reminder that you are worthy of every soft thing that finds you or that you claim. And if you wander over to our Facebook page and drop a comment under this week's promo post, I'll send you 30 ways to be whimsical. And as a little nudge to remember that play belongs to grown-ups too, you're invited to join our 7-day Joy Rebel Challenge that starts Wednesday right after this show. So until next time, Joy Rebels, stay human, stay tender, and stay luminous. And that's it for today's episode of Life, Death, and the Kitchen Sink. Thank you for sharing a moment of your life with me as we untangle the big, the small, and everything in between. If today's conversation resonated with you, inspired you, or even made you chuckle, don't forget to tune in again, or leave a review, or share it with someone who might need a little more depth, or maybe even a little more laughter in their day. Life is sure messy, but it's ours to live, one kitchen sink moment at a time. So take care, and we'll see you next time. Today's show is brought to you by Death Cafe The Southern Tier. You can find us on Facebook at Death Cafe Binghamton, NY. And today's music is provided by The Trouble Notes at thetroublenotes.com.
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0: Hello, ahlan wa sahlan, and welcome to another episode of Arab Voices, a syndicated radio talk show that airs on dozens of radio stations in the US and Europe since 2002. This is Saeed, executive producer and host of Arab Voices. During this episode of Arab Voices, episode number 1223, I will have four segments. First, we will listen to the Electronic Intifada newscast, a summary of the latest developments in occupied Palestine and Lebanon. During the second segment, we will listen to some of the remarks delivered at a press conference with the United Nations Commission of Inquiry on the occupied Palestinian territory, including East Jerusalem and in Israel, launching their latest report on Israel's deliberate targeting of Palestinian children. During the third segment, we will listen to Bushra Khalidi, head of humanitarian policy at Oxfam International, addressing the United Nations Security Council emergency session on Gaza, warning that the ceasefire in Gaza is failing and urging member states to uphold their obligations under Resolution 2803. During the fourth segment, we will listen to some of the remarks delivered at the International Conference Against War held in the United Kingdom on June 20, 2026. We will listen to the remarks of Dr. Mustafa Barghouti, Palestinian physician, activist, Secretary General and co-founder of the Palestinian National Initiative, and Zahra Sultana, a British politician who has served as member of the Parliament for Coventry South. Let's begin with the Electronic Intifada newscast, a summary of the latest developments in occupied Palestine and Lebanon, presented by Noura Burrows-Friedman, Associate Editor at the Electronic Intifada.
1: This is the Electronic Intifada newscast. I'm Noura Burrows-Friedman, Associate Editor at the Electronic Intifada. It's day 993 of Israel's genocide in Gaza, and here's a brief summary of some of the latest developments this week in Palestine and Lebanon. In Gaza on Wednesday, Israel attacked a group of children who were playing in displacement tents in the Mawasi area of Khan Yunus. The attack killed 12-year-old Ahmed Mohsen al-Rakeb. Reporter Adli Abu Taha filmed relatives in anguish, mourning over Ahmed's body, with one man saying, quote, "What did this child do to deserve this? What did he do wrong? Why did they target him? He's innocent. These were just children playing. Why did they suddenly bomb them with a missile? Why is the world silent about us? They're busy with the World Cup while we lie buried in death." On Tuesday, an Israeli attack on Khan Yunus killed at least two Palestinians, and a teenaged boy was critically injured. Also on Tuesday, a disoriented elderly Palestinian man was found near the so-called yellow line, reportedly released by Israeli forces with his hands and feet still restrained. Reporter Doa Albaz captured footage of the elder receiving care in the Nasser Medical Complex in Khan Yunus, with hospital staff saying that his body showed clear signs of torture. They added that he could not even remember his own name. On Monday, June 22nd, Israel carried out a series of airstrikes and attacks in both Gaza City and Al-Mawasi in Khan Yunus. In Gaza City, journalist Ayman Al-Hessi reported that Israeli missiles tore through a crowded street with busy shops and displacement centers in the Ramal neighborhood in a so-called double-tap strike that killed a 17-year-old girl and wounded at least five others. According to reporter and researcher Maha Husseini, writing in Middle East Eye, the teenager, Ragad Ashour, left her family's makeshift tent in central Gaza City and set off for a nearby learning center. She never arrived. Just meters from the center, Ragad was killed in an Israeli drone strike. Her great-uncle, Jamil Ashour, told Middle East Eye that, quote, "despite everything she had been through, she was determined to attend her classes. She found a center near the camp and went there every morning. She studied hard and would arrive early to secure a desk and make sure everything was ready before lessons began. But she never made it to the center." Ragad was the only daughter in her family, Maha Husseini reports. Her father was killed in an Israeli attack when she was about 3 years old, leaving her mother to raise her and her four brothers alone. "Just yesterday, I visited them in their tent and drank tea she had made with her own hands," Ashour said. "She told me stories and we laughed together. She was the flower of the house. Her brothers adored her. And her mother always said she was more than a daughter. She was her friend and companion through the darkest days." Also on Monday, an Israeli drone struck a car in Mawasi. Reporter Ahmed An-Najjar said that a paramedic, Maisara Al-Khawaja, was killed in the attack. At least 15 Palestinians, including 3 children, were killed in multiple massacres over the weekend. On Sunday, an 8-year-old girl, Julia Al-Balawi, was killed while playing in her displacement tent in El Mawasi, according to Ahmed An-Najjar. The missile strike killed her and another man, he said. In a video filmed by Tamer Keshta, relatives mourn over Julia, stroking her small face as her body lays on a metal table in the morgue. An Al Jazeera reporter was killed in an Israeli strike on Saturday in the Bureij refugee camp in central Gaza. Ahmed Wishah, a photojournalist, was 25 years old and was one of 3 people killed in Saturday's strike on a house in the camp and the 12th Al Jazeera journalist murdered by Israel since October 2023. Ahmed had buried his brother, who was also a reporter, earlier this year. Mohammed Wishah was targeted by Israeli forces and killed in his car on April 8th. The Gaza government media office has counted nearly 300 journalists and media workers who have been hunted, targeted, and assassinated by Israel in the last 2.5 years since the start of the genocide. At least 7 Palestinians were killed in additional attacks on Saturday, including in Gaza City, where a pre-dawn strike on an apartment killed 3 members of the same family, including 2 children. Hussein Al-Safadi was killed with his 2 daughters, 4-year-old Zaina and 14-year-old Lana. His 9-year-old son, Omar, was critically wounded in the bombing and had to have his leg amputated. Reporter Syed Hezbollah filmed scenes at the hospital where the bodies of the Safadi family members were taken, as well as those injured in the strike. Local reporters say that Omar's amputated leg was buried alongside the bodies of his father and sisters. A man was killed and at least 8 others were wounded when an Israeli drone bombed a group of people in Khan Yunis, and Israeli strikes in the northern city of Beit Lahia killed a man and a woman. Israeli drone attacks wounded at least 4 people in Gaza City. James Elder, the spokesperson for the United Nations Children's Fund UNICEF, delivered these remarks on the escalating and unrelenting Israeli attacks against children in Gaza this week.
2: For many, many months, the world has been told there is a ceasefire in Gaza. Yet for Palestinian children, this so-called ceasefire has become a cruel and a deadly illusion. Since the ceasefire was announced in October last year, 265 Palestinian children have been killed across Gaza. That is an absurd, that is a devastating figure. So during a period supposedly defined by restraint and protection, a child is killed on average every single day for more than 8 months. Now, let's be clear what that means. These children were not killed in a war zone. They were killed in their homes. They were killed in their schools. They were killed playing football. They were killed fishing. They were shot. They were bombed. They were struck by quadcopters. While the world continues to speak the language of ceasefire, families in Gaza continue to bury their children. However, if a child is being killed every day, surely the debate now is no longer about the quality of this ceasefire. It's about the credibility of calling it one. The killing of children, it's not the consequence of a lack of options. It is the consequence of a lack of political will. Every day that passes without responsibility sends the same message. Palestinian children's lives can be taken without accountability. This is no longer a failure of the system. It has become the system.
1: In related news, a new report published by a UN Commission of Inquiry this week highlighted Israel's deliberate hunting and targeting of Palestinian children in Gaza and the West Bank. The report, entitled The Essence of Childhood Has Been Destroyed, draws on the Commission's 2025 conclusion, finding that Israel has committed genocide against Palestinians in Gaza. This new report says that, quote, the intense scale and systematic nature of the Israeli military operations have continued, resulting in unprecedented death, injury, and trauma of Palestinian children. Amongst some of the data in the 94-page report are that Israel has killed 20,000 children and injured 44,000 more between October 2023 and October 2025, and that, quote, severe physical and mental injuries, mass trauma, orphanhood, separation, disability, repeated displacements, starvation, and the collapse of education and healthcare have erased childhood and will continue to affect children in Gaza throughout their lives. Furthermore, as Palestinian and international journalists have documented for years, the report highlights how Palestinian children have been arrested and subjected to torture and other severe forms of mistreatment in Israeli prisons and detention facilities with no information on their whereabouts. Israeli security forces have used sexual violence against children as part of the collective shaming and oppression entrenched within a prolonged ethnic, gendered, and intergenerational pattern of occupation and hostilities, the report says. The commission reiterates that the deliberate targeting of children is one of the key elements establishing the genocidal intent of Israel and its forces to destroy the Palestinian group in whole or in part in Gaza. By targeting children, Israel is eroding the foundational structure of Palestinian society, weakening the demographic vitality and overall capacity of the Palestinian people to sustain and exercise its right to determine its future as a people, the report says. The commission's chair, Srinivasan Muralidhar, said that, quote, the protection, care, and survival of Palestinian children are inseparable from the Palestinian people's right to self-determination. By targeting children, Israel is attacking the very capacity of the Palestinian people to exist and to determine their future. During a press briefing in Geneva on June 23rd, Commissioner Chris Sidoti gave his remarks on the gravity of the report's content.
3: The hardest decision we had to make in completing this report was the decision not to name the Palestinian children whose deaths, injuries, and suffering we describe. It was a hard decision because children have a right under the Convention of the Rights of the Child to a name and an identity. And one of the difficulties in dealing with public understanding of the situation in Gaza and the West Bank is that these children are anonymised. They're anonymised in the statistics themselves of tens of thousands of children affected in this way. And they're certainly entitled to be recognised, to be named in death. We didn't name them because we feared the consequences for their families. We have a basic fundamental principle not to add further harm to the harm that people have already suffered. And it was hard for us not to name these children. But my final comment is to plead with us all to see these children, to see them as individuals with identities, with lives that they must have been enjoying at least before October 2023, and futures that have now been cut short. And to see in these children our own children and grandchildren, because this is a universal issue. This is not merely a Palestinian issue. It's an issue that should affect us all.
1: Turning to the occupied West Bank, the local Wafa news agency reported that a 32-year-old man, Mustafa Al-Khatib, was shot and killed by Israeli forces in the village of Sarta on Thursday after soldiers stormed his home. Israeli soldiers opened fire on a house in the town of Al-Yamun near Jenin on Wednesday, killing a 29-year-old man, Mohammed Nazim Azad Zayed. The Ministry of Health said that his body was being withheld by Israel. On Monday, Israeli forces stormed the town of Beit Omar, northwest of Hebron, killing two Palestinians, including a child. Middle East Eye reported that Israeli forces fired at several Palestinian youth near the illegal Israeli settlement colony of Karmet Zur, according to local reports. The Palestinian Health Ministry confirmed the killing of 15-year-old Reda Sami Hassan Awad and Isa Arafat Ismail Awad, who is 19. The teenagers were left bleeding for an extended period before their bodies were taken and withheld by Israeli forces. Two other people were wounded in the attack and later taken to a hospital, where their condition was described as stable. Israeli settlers, meanwhile, carried out pogroms and attacks on villages across the West Bank this week. Settlers wearing military uniforms attacked a group of Palestinian laborers while they were working in a vineyard east of the town of Tamun on Wednesday. Also on Wednesday, Israeli settlers raided the village of Rashida near Bethlehem, firing live ammunition near people's homes. The Wafa news agency reported that dozens of settlers stormed the archaeological site in the town of Sebastia, northwest of Nablus, on Tuesday, under heavy protection from Israeli forces. The town of Sebastia has been subjected to frequent incursions carried out by settlers and Israeli forces, especially in the archaeological area, as part of attempts to seize control of the historical site and erase its Palestinian identity, Wafa noted. On Monday evening, Israeli settlers damaged Palestinian property in Masafer Yatta, south of Hebron or Al-Khalil. An activist speaking to the Wafa news agency said that Israeli forces stormed Hirbet Herebet al-Nabi in Masafer Yatta, detained two brothers, and took them to an unknown destination. He pointed out that there has been continuous escalation by Israeli forces and settlers targeting Palestinians, their property, and agricultural lands in the area. In Lebanon, the country's health ministry reported on Wednesday that 19 more people have died from wounds sustained in previous Israeli attacks, bringing the death toll since March 2nd to more than 4,200. Israeli artillery and drone strikes have continued to target villages in southern Lebanon, despite the so-called ceasefire. Our contributor Rokaya Shamsuddin reported from the south this week. Here are two of her short reports from Duer and Nabatea on Monday, in the aftermath of recent Israeli airstrikes.
4: I'm reporting live from Duer, which is a prominent, historically significant village nestled in the Nabatea district of southern Lebanon, just north of the Litani River, known regionally for its rich agricultural hills and as the birthplace of renowned Lebanese intellectuals. The village was struck multiple times over the last week during one particular devastating Israeli attack on June 19th. Six people were killed. 24 hours later, an Israeli drone strike killed a man on his motorcycle in the village. And as you can see, similar situation as to what's been happening across all of southern Lebanon. From the southern Lebanese city of Nabatea, this is Rukaya Shamsuddin reporting from the area in the aftermath of recent Israeli airstrikes near a local mosque. They targeted businesses, cafes, bookstores, residential buildings, and as usual, you can see what remains of people's livelihoods buried here beneath the rubble. Everything from clothing, furniture, to school books, because despite everything that's going on, we had the local education authority try and dictate to students in Lebanon that they still had to study for their exams and take their exams. And some students actually ended up being killed by Israeli airstrikes because they were trying to attend these exams.
1: That was Rokaya Shamsuddin reporting from southern Lebanon. We've published many features in the last week, but today we're highlighting Gaza's journalists forced to start from scratch by Ahud Nassar, writing from Gaza. Inside the Media Solidarity Center in Gaza City, journalists work away on laptops or talk on their phones. On many days, the center is so crowded that it's a struggle to find a seat. Established in August 2025 by the Gaza Journalists Syndicate, the Media Solidarity Centers, including one in Khan Yunis and another in Deir al-Balah, serve as a home base for journalists who have seen their offices destroyed and their colleagues killed by Israel. The Gaza City hub is located in a large white tent, about 100 square meters, inside the courtyard of the Rashad al-Shawa Cultural Center. The walls of the tent are lined with photos of the journalists who have been killed by Israel since October 2023, including Al Jazeera correspondents Anas al-Sharif, Mohamed Kureka, and Ismail al-Ghul. Israel has killed nearly 300 journalists in Gaza since October 2023. 14 of those killings have occurred after the October 2025 ceasefire. Journalism in Gaza is a precarious and dangerous profession that has undergone massive ruptures in the past 3 years. Yet the center provides a sense of community and camaraderie for the 100 or so journalists who come here each day, many of them to use the internet and to take advantage of the electricity to charge their devices. There is no longer a place for journalists to work, said Ahed Farouana, secretary of the Gaza Journalists Syndicate, in an interview with the Electronic Intifada. The tools and equipment they relied on have been destroyed or worn beyond use, and there are no spare parts to replace them. Farouana has been a journalist since 1998 and has held the secretary position of the syndicate since 2023. He said that field reporting has become a priority in Gaza as journalists strive to convey the suffering of the people as a result of the occupation's crimes. Yet journalists, newsroom, and the equipment that makes reporting possible have all come under sustained attack by Israel as it seeks to dismantle the infrastructure of independent documentation in Gaza. The Palestinian journalist exhausts every possible means to overcome the obstacles this war has imposed, he said. Photographer and writer Samar Al-Yazigi, 38, was forcibly displaced from her home in Jabalia to a school at the beginning of the war. She brought her equipment with her, but when Israeli soldiers raided the school, she had to leave everything behind. When she returned after the incursion ended, her gear had vanished. She believes the soldiers took it. Al-Yazigi's situation has become increasingly precarious. Before the war, she worked 12-hour days at Al-Alamiya News. Now she can only manage 4. Her phone is old, its memory is full, and she cannot load more photos or video footage. Within a week or two at most, I will lose my ability to work entirely, she said. My phone is going to give out completely. She cannot afford to replace it. Her latest work focused on a child named Ali, who developed kidney disease due to drinking contaminated water. Although Ali holds an approved medical referral for treatment abroad, the closure of the Rafah crossing has prevented him from traveling to receive life-saving care. During the ongoing genocide in Gaza, Al-Yazigi has been drawn to covering humanitarian stories. The limitations she faces could have meant a dead end in her career, but she continued to adapt and find ways to continue her work. Around 4 p.m., the Media Solidarity Center tent empties out, and only a few journalists are left working. Nearby is a large encampment of tents where displaced families live. There, next to the journalist's tent, daily life carries on as women cook over fires and wash clothes by hand. Those are excerpts from Gaza's Journalists Forced to Start from Scratch by Ahud Nassar, a journalist and teacher in Gaza, on electronicintifada.net. And now, as we always do, we wanted to highlight people expressing joy, determination, and reclamation across Palestine and around the world. The Electronic Intifada's contributor, Mohammed Assad, filmed crowds of people at the beach this past week in Gaza, enjoying the sea and flying kites. He says, quote, "A glimpse of Palestinians gathering on Gaza's beach to find some relief and recreation at their only remaining open space, despite the ongoing violations and attacks by the Israeli occupation forces."

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1: 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I'm Nora Barrows-Friedman. Want to hear more? 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
2: 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This is Saeed, executive producer and host of Arab Voices. During the news segment we just heard from the Electronic Intifada, Nora Barrows-Friedman talked about the newly released UN report and the press conference held by the United Nations Human Rights Council on June 23, 2026, with the Commission of Inquiry on the Occupied Palestinian Territory, including East Jerusalem and in Israel, to talk about the newly released report on Israel's deliberate targeting of Palestinian children. This latest report is titled, "The Essence of Childhood Has Been Destroyed, Israel's Deliberate Targeting of Palestinian Children in the Occupied Palestinian Territory Since October 7, 2023. The report finds that the Israeli authorities and security forces have deliberately targeted Palestinian children, resulting in genocide and atrocity crimes in the Gaza Strip and war crimes in the West Bank. I'm going to share now portions of the remarks delivered at that press conference by Srinivasan Muralidhar, chair of the commission.
3: I would like to start the press conference by announcing that today the commission has released a 100-page report documenting violations and crimes committed by Israel against Palestinian children in the occupied Palestinian territory since 7th October 2023 until 31st March 2026. We just briefed member states this morning on the report's findings. The Commission's comprehensive report is unique, being the first specialized report on crimes and violations against Palestinian children in Palestine by a UN investigative body. The report draws partially on earlier findings of the Commission as published in previous reports while incorporating newly collected evidence and investigated cases. The Commission found indisputable evidence with regards to the deliberate, targeted killing of Palestinian children, including since the October 2025 ceasefire, the use of torture, inhumane and degrading treatment, including use of sexual and gender-based violence against Palestinian children, as well as targeting of critical infrastructure essential to children such as orphanages, healthcare, and educational facilities. There has been a widespread and systematic killing and harming of children between 7th October 2023 and 7th October 2025. We have witnessed more than 20,000 children who've been killed and more than 44,000 children who've been injured. Children constitute 30% of all those killed in OPT, and the killing and injuring of children has been a continuing activity. Children are being killed mainly in two ways. One, through airstrikes using high-yield explosives with wide-area effects, and second, using quadcopters, drones, and sniper rifles that specifically target and kill children to their head and upper body. There is also a severe orphan crisis with an estimated 58,554 children who lost one or both parents between 7th October 2023 and 7th October 2025. There has been a systematic disruption by Israel of the children's ability to learn, thereby sabotaging the intellectual and social foundations of the Palestinian society. The Commission's findings are that Israel targets children to weaken demographic vitality and deny the Palestinian people's right to self-determination. 97% of all schools have been destroyed. 95% of the universities have been affected in Gaza. 22 out of the 38 universities have been completely destroyed. We have found the use of starvation and imposition of conditions of life obstructing children's survival. As of 1st October 2025, there have been 151 children's deaths on account of malnutrition. We've also found that between October and December 2023, there have been at least more than 1,000 instances of children undergoing amputation of one or more limbs. Based on all the evidence gathered, the report makes legal findings and concludes that the Israeli authorities and the Israeli security forces have deliberately targeted and killed Palestinian children and destroyed their childhood. Israeli authorities and the Israeli security forces are responsible for crimes against humanity, including persecution and war crimes in the Gaza Strip and war crimes in the West Bank, including East Jerusalem. The report released today further substantiates our finding on genocide. The protection, care, and survival of Palestinian children and pregnant women are inextricably linked to the Palestinian people's fundamental right to self-determination, as children represent the future bearers of their collective identity and resilience. By targeting children, Israel is eroding the foundational structure of Palestinian society, weakening the demographic vitality and overall capacity of the Palestinian people to sustain and exercise its right to determine its future as a people. Our report concludes that the settler violence in the West Bank functions as a means of implementing Israeli state policies, with both the state and violent settler groups working in collaboration towards the same strategic objective, unlawful territorial expansion.
2: That was Srinivasan Muralidhar, chair of the UN Commission of Inquiry on the Occupied Palestinian Territory, including East Jerusalem and in Israel, speaking at a United Nations press conference about their newly released report on Israel's deliberate targeting of Palestinian children. I have a link to the full report posted on our website, arabvoices.net. You're listening to Arab Voices, a syndicated radio talk show that airs on dozens of radio stations in the US and Europe since 2002. This is Saeed, executive producer and host of Arab Voices. On June 18, 2026, Bushra Khalidi, head of humanitarian policy at Oxfam International, a Palestinian mother from Jerusalem living in the occupied West Bank, addressed the United Nations Security Council during an emergency session on Gaza, where she warned that the ceasefire in Gaza is failing and urged member states to uphold their obligations under Resolution 2803. Let's listen to her remarks.
4: Madam President, esteemed council members, thank you really for your gracious invitation to brief this council. I'm here as a humanitarian to speak today as Oxfam Global Humanitarian Policy Lead. I bear witness to what Oxfam's colleagues, local partners, and communities in Gaza share daily. Palestinians are being denied the basic conditions to survive. I speak also as a Palestinian mother from Jerusalem, living in the West Bank. My husband's family is trapped in Gaza. For years, my son knows his family through separation, forcible displacement,

News. The ceasefire is failing. Israeli forces continue to kill Palestinians, 3 this morning in an airstrike. Gaza is being carved up again, with more of its entire population squeezed into a shrinking fraction of the strip. Civilians remain trapped, displaced, hungry, and unprotected. Peace cannot be measured by declarations. It must be measured by whether people can live, whether parents can feed their children, families can sleep without fear and people can access clean water, and whether patients receive medical care and communities rebuilt. This council knows the devastation. You have been briefed for almost 3 years. Knowledge is not the issue. Action is. Madam President, pallets, tonnage, and trucks are often pointed to as evidence of access. But a truck crossing a border is not the same as aid reaching a family. It doesn't tell me or you whether its cargo was humanitarian or commercial, whether aid reached those most in need across Gaza. Progress must be measured against clear humanitarian outcomes. Do hospitals have medicine and fuel? Are water and sewage systems being repaired? Can children return to safe learning spaces? Can families sleep without sewage and waste surrounding them? Without their children waking up to rats biting their cheeks? By these measures, Gaza's not recovering. My colleagues and I hear from people like Iman. She's a mother of 3. She lives with her family in a cloth tent, and she says, mice and rats eat through the tent and contaminate our food. Tahrir, she's a grandmother. She walks for hours for water and tells us every cup has become precious. Some goods can be found in the markets for sure, but availability is not access when most families have no income and can't afford food. Wheat is more than 5 times its pre-war price. Eggs cost 4 to 5 times more. Cooking gas has more than doubled, and basic medicine remains out of reach. Since March 2025, Israel has blocked Oxfam and other humanitarian actors from bringing any goods into Gaza. Limited entry through a handful of approved channels is no match for the scale of need. Palestinians in Gaza are not asking others to rebuild their future. They want to lead it. Gaza needs systems restored. They need water. They need hospitals. They need shelter. They need sanitation, schools, electricity, public services, protection. Under impossible circumstances, my colleagues and our Palestinian partners continue to deliver essential aid. Water, sanitation, food, hygiene kits, the bare minimum. Since October 2023, we at Oxfam have reached almost 1.5 million individuals. Madam President, the humanitarian infrastructure necessary for recovery has been deliberately dismantled. Credible humanitarian actors, including UNRWA, are blocked from doing their jobs, despite being audited, transparent, accountable, bound by humanitarian principles. We coordinate. We serve people according to need. We speak when civilians are harmed or in danger. And that includes condemning the atrocities committed against Israeli civilians on the 7th of October, but also speaking clearly about the genocide and collective punishment imposed on Palestinians in Gaza. Yet, we are obstructed, restricted, deregistered, killed in shocking numbers. These are the experienced professionals that parties should want in a response. Blocking principled humanitarians is part of wider collective punishment. When they are blocked, opaque and unaccountable actors fill the vacuum. Prioritization collapses, coordination erodes, communities are left to navigate scarcity and survival on their own. Madam President, Resolution 2803 was adopted to uphold the ceasefire and address the apocalyptic humanitarian situation in Gaza. But adoption is not implementation. 7 months later, even these basic objectives are not being met. And implementation is not the ceiling of what Palestinians are owed under international law. It is a baseline. It must be judged by whether people in Gaza are safer, whether aid is reaching them at scale, whether Palestinian rights are upheld. And by these measures, implementation is failing. The council must hold the parties accountable now
and not after

0: the political negotiation, not after disarmament, not as a reward for compliance, now. Are civilians protected? Are crossings open? Is aid independent? Are services restored? Can people in Gaza and in the broader Palestine move, return, and rebuild safely? Those questions require independent, transparent processing at Gaza's crossings and reporting verified by the UN and humanitarian actors. Not once every 6 months. Not based on announcements by the parties. And not treated as a substitute for actions. If benchmarks are ignored or dismissed, this council must act by using all its available political, diplomatic, and legal tools to end the atrocities, to end the occupation. Madam President, the drivers of this humanitarian catastrophe are political. Political choices produce humanitarian consequences. Siege, settlement expansion, denial of movement, obstruction of humanitarian actors, destruction of civilian infrastructure, annexation, dispossession. Palestinians are being denied self-determination. In Gaza, they're being denied even the basic conditions to survive. These conditions will not end while the unlawful occupation that produces and sustains them continues, and while impunity continues. Member states cannot call for humanitarian relief while allowing economic, trade, business, or military ties deepen Palestinian dispossession and need. Madam President, the people of Gaza do not need another framework that manages their destitution and their basic survival. They need a ceasefire that holds. They need all crossings open, aid at scale, protection, accountability, support for women and children living with trauma, loss, and repeated displacement, the right to return to their homes, to rebuild, and to determine their future. On July 3rd, we will mark 1,000 days of this war. This month also marks 19 years of Israel's siege on Gaza. Palestinian voices must not only be heard, they must be centered in every decision about Gaza's future. Our lives and futures are too often shaped in rooms where we are absent. States must uphold international humanitarian law, the ICJ provisional measures, the ICJ advisory opinion, and the commitments made through the New York Declaration. They must protect civilians and humanitarian workers. They must secure access and ensure that their trade, business, and military ties are not sustaining further violations. Excellencies, history is not going to remember how many reports were filed or how many meetings were convened. It will judge whether, when confronted with lives and futures being obliterated, this council acted with urgency, with courage, with humanity. As teams from countries around the world gather here to play football, Palestinians are asking for something far more basic. To live, to move, to return, to rebuild, to see our children not having to risk their lives to kick a ball, to see our children simply survive another day. We must be protected, and these atrocities must be stopped. But people in Gaza cannot wait for some future reckoning. They're trapped in the present, surviving it or being killed in it. The choice is yours.
1: That was Bushra Khalidi, a Palestinian mother from Jerusalem living in the occupied West Bank, who is head of humanitarian policy at Oxfam International, addressing the United Nations Security Council during an emergency session on Gaza held on June 18, 2026. 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This is Saeed, executive producer and host of Arab Voices. Stop the War Coalition, based in the UK, organized an international conference against war and was held on June 20, 2026 in London. It was an incredible conference attended by 3,000 trade unionists and anti-war activists from over 27 countries. It was an amazing show of international solidarity against war and militarism, the genocide in Gaza, and the explosion of military budgets across the world. There were many speakers at that conference, and I'm going to share a couple of them during this episode of Arab Voices, including the remarks of Dr. Mustafa Barghouti, Palestinian physician, activist, secretary general, and co-founder of the Palestinian National Initiative, member of the Palestinian Legislative Council, and president of the Union of Palestinian Medical Relief Committee, and Zahra Sultana, British politician who has served as Member of Parliament for Coventry South. Let's listen to Dr. Mustafa Barghouti, followed by Zahra Sultana.
2: I want first to thank you all for your great solidarity with Palestine. You give us hope. You give us confidence. You give us optimism that we will win eventually. Friends and comrades, there is no place in the world, no people in the world in modern history that have been subjected to so many wars, so much oppression, like the Palestinian people have been subjected to in the last 120 years. 120 years of struggle against the most awful imperialist settler colonial project against the Palestinian people. 120 years of struggle against ethnic cleansing, against apartheid, against occupation, against all forms of oppression, and against the most terrible genocidal war in modern history. And now we have to face not only the genocidal war on Gaza, but also to face the settler terrorist gangs who are trying to imitate and repeat what the settler terrorist gangs did in 1948 in Palestine. And we are struggling not only against occupation, but we are, the Palestinians, struggling against the growing fascism, not only in Israel, but worldwide too. Our struggle is your struggle against fascism. Our struggle is your struggle against the wars. Our struggle is your struggle to achieve true, just peace for all the people of the world. And as Nelson Mandela said once, Palestine has become the title and the symbol of struggle for justice all over the world. The struggle for justice everywhere and against what the Israeli Zionist establishment wanted, against what all those who support Israel wanted, Palestine has become today an internal issue in every country in the world. Palestine has become an issue of elections in every election in the world. Palestine has become part of every struggle and every movement for peace worldwide. There was a time when it was Vietnam and the struggle of the Vietnamese people, and they won. There was a time when it was the struggle of South African heroic people against apartheid, and they won. Now it is the struggle of Palestine, and Palestine will win. I call on you to continue your support to our struggle to steadfast and remain in Palestine. They want to get us out of Palestine, and we will never leave Palestine. We call on you to continue your struggle to stop this genocidal war, because it didn't stop yet in Gaza. They have violated the ceasefire already 3,250 times. They've already killed more innocent, more than 1,300 people in Gaza after the ceasefire. So please continue the pressure. We want you to continue your struggle and support to prevent their main goal, which is the ethnic cleansing, not only of people of Gaza, but also the people of the West Bank and the people of entire Palestine. We ask you to translate your solidarity, your activism, your activities into material effect by supporting total, comprehensive boycott, divestment, sanctions against this Israeli establishment. And I ask you to stand with us in supporting our struggle to free our 12,000 hostages, Palestinian hostages, and they should be called hostages in Israeli concentration camps and prisons. They are subjected to torture. Believe me, they are subjected to starvation. They're deprived of medical care. Thousands of them suffer now from scabies and other infections. Some of them have died from that. They're losing their weight. They're losing their ability. And they have been subjected not only to torture, they've been subjected to the most horrible act of rape, men and women. They've been subjected to being handcuffed, for some of them, for more than 2 years, imagine, non-stop. And when they had infections in their wrists, they amputated them, and many times even without anesthesia. We want you to stand up and wear this red ribbon that I'm wearing today. This red ribbon represents the right of Palestinian hostages to be free, so please wear it and struggle with us to free our Palestinian hostages from all this oppression. We want you to stand with us against the death penalty illegal laws that they are passing to justify the execution, the field execution they are conducted against Palestinian people. And I assure you, regardless of how much we are subjected to oppression, regardless of how much they are torturing us, we will steadfast. We will stay. We will not leave. And we will overcome, whether they like it or they don't like it. People ask me sometimes, what gives you hope? And I'm a medical doctor by profession. And I want to tell you a short story. When the war, the genocidal war, started in Gaza, we were very concerned about the 70,000 pregnant women there, because Israel destroyed all facilities. Women could not get to any clinic, to any hospital. We were worried about what will happen to these 70,000 children in the wombs of their mothers. We didn't sit down. We hired 90 midwives, and we asked these midwives to go and help women, pregnant women, wherever they are, under the war, under the bombardment. Yes, Israel viciously, criminally, killed no less than 22,000 Palestinian children in Gaza. But in the last 2.5 years, we saved the lives of 82,000 newborn children that are alive now. For me, this is not just humanitarian work. This is resistance, resistance, and resistance. And nobody anywhere in the world should deprive us from the right to resist injustice. And nobody anywhere here or wherever should prevent you from showing solidarity and practicing solidarity and resisting injustice, whatever it takes. I want to tell you, friends and comrades, there is nothing more powerful in the world than a powerful idea that its time has come. And time has come for the idea of freedom of Palestine. Palestine will be free. Free, free Palestine. Free, free Palestine. Free, free Palestine.
3: It's now my great pleasure to introduce to you one of the greatest anti-imperialists in the British House of Commons. 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
4: Good afternoon, everyone. It is an absolute pleasure to welcome you all to London, and I want to thank the organisers for putting on such an incredible conference where thousands of you have travelled to be here with us today. We meet at a moment of profound crisis, but also a moment of profound possibility. Across Europe and beyond, our governments are finding endless amounts of money to fund war while telling working-class people there is nothing left for public services, for welfare, for housing, or for healthcare. Last year, global military spending reached £3.9 trillion. Think about what that means. Nearly £4 trillion spent on weapons, armies and war. Nearly £4 trillion that could have been used to build homes, fund our schools, strengthen our hospitals, tackle climate breakdown and lift millions out of poverty. And here in the UK, our Chancellor has announced plans to increase military spending to £62 billion while demanding cuts across government. When pensioners struggle to heat their homes, they're told there is no money. When disabled people need support, they're told there is no money. When our public services are stretched to breaking point, they are told there is no money. But when arms manufacturers demand more contracts and military budgets rise, then suddenly the magic money tree appears. We're told that the working class must tighten their belts while defence companies celebrate record profits. So we have to ask a simple question. Why is there always money for war and never enough money for the poor? The wealthiest people in history have never been wealthier. We now have over 3,000 billionaires, and Elon Musk, an insecure Nepo baby, has become the first trillionaire, a man that sows seeds of hate and division, telling us what to do. Meanwhile, one in four people across the world experience food insecurity. This is not a crisis of scarcity. This is capitalism working as it was designed, where wealth is concentrated at the very top and everyone else pays the price. And nowhere else is the brutality of this economic system more visible than in Gaza. For decades, Palestinians have lived under occupation, siege and apartheid, and for almost 3 years, the world has witnessed Israel wage a campaign of destruction on a scale that has shocked the conscience of humanity. Entire neighbourhoods levelled, schools destroyed, hospitals bombed, journalists killed, children buried beneath the rubble or starved by deliberate restriction of food. The greatest scandal isn't that this has taken place, but that it has taken place in full view of the entire world. Every government knew, every leader knew, every excuse has collapsed, yet the weapons continue to flow. And my government, the UK government, has continued to roll out the red carpet for Israeli war criminals and continue to supply components for the Israeli military. Shame on the UK government. Shame on European governments for enabling genocide. And just this week, the security minister in Israel, Ben Gavir, declared that for every tear of an Israeli mother, 1,000 Lebanese mothers must weep and that all of Lebanon must burn. So let's say this clearly. Zionism isn't just a racist ideology. It is a genocidal death cult that we must all oppose. And in our political crisis in the UK, where the government has eroded our civil liberties, prescribed a non-violent direct action group, Palestine Action, for the first time in British history, and locks up pensioners for opposing genocide, people are looking towards Andy Burnham as the second coming. But we must judge politicians not by media narratives or by the nice guy act they might have, but by their record. Andy Burnham voted for the Iraq war that killed over 1 million people and refuses to call the genocide in Gaza a genocide. So will anything fundamentally change? No. Will Britain continue arming Israel? Yes. Will military spending continue to be directed toward, will spending be directed towards military and defence? Yes. So just to wrap up, since I'm running out of time, despite everything, there is hope. But hope is not something that we have to wait for. Hope is something that we build. We see it with the dock workers in Italy and Belgium who refuse to load weapons enabling genocide. We see it with the students organising against conscription. We see it with workers taking collective action. And we see in every act of solidarity where ordinary people organise in their trade unions, in their tenants' unions, and fight back. So the world that we are fighting for, a socialist world, has to be built up from meetings like this. I'm so glad that you're here. We must continue to fight for it, and as Arundhati Roy reminds us, another world is not only possible, she is on her way. On a quiet day, I can hear her breathing. So let's make that a reality. Thank you so much for solidarity.
1: What you just heard were the remarks of Zara Sultana, a British politician who has served as Member of Parliament for Coventry South in the UK, and Dr. Mustafa Barghouti, Palestinian physician, activist, Secretary General and co-founder of the Palestinian National Initiative, speaking at the International Anti-War Conference held on June 20, 2026 in London. The International Anti-War Conference released a statement which includes calling for a coordinated day of demonstrations in every country for Palestine on October 10, 2026 to end 3 years of genocide and decades of occupation and apartheid. I have a link to the full statement on our website, arabvoices.net. 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Thanks for listening. This is Saeed, executive producer and host of Arab Voices. Until we meet next week, peace on earth.
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8: And then I think my earliest role models were Batman and Superman because they could run around in public in their underwear and nobody dared to say anything about it. I thought that was great.

0: Carl Henn likes to claim that he has spent two centuries in Africa. And while it may have only felt like 200 years, his actual decades of life-saving health work there span North, East, South, and West Africa, fueled by compassion and an ever-present sense of humor, even through some very, very dark times. I'm Christopher Wurst, and this is...
1: Soft.
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4: So I was born in Indianapolis, Indiana in the 60s, but it felt like it was still in the 50s. It was, you know, the decade of sex and drugs and rock and roll, none of which were allowed in my house, unfortunately. The first thing I noticed is that I had eight sisters and no brothers, which I thought was grossly unfair, and I still do. And I wasn't like other kids. They were all out playing sports, and I voluntarily was reading and enjoying books, which kind of made me stand out, not in a good way.
5: Do you remember books that had a particular influence on you at a young age?
4: You know, the book that always pops to mind more than any other was actually in during my Peace Corps in Morocco. I read the book Zen and the Art of Motorcycle Maintenance by Robert Persig, and that totally changed my life. Because they never said in Indiana to anyone that if you feel like you have something extraordinary, you should explore that and, you know, and be the best that you can be. And Indiana was like, just be like everyone else. I discovered that I had a sort of talent for language and negotiating other cultures. And thought, oh, this is my superpower. And so that's what I wanted to do after that. My mom had a friend who worked at the Chicago Zoo as a volunteer, and she would go every year with the zoo to Africa. They would collect animals. And when they visited, they would always do a slideshow from their Africa trips. And I was like, holy shit, that's amazing.
5: How did the Peace Corps come onto your radar?
4: I signed up in my last year of college. You know, like everybody, I was trying to hit all the buttons, but they never called me. And then I had moved from Indiana to Washington, D.C. I was there and I was freezing my ass off in a group house in February, no heat. And the Peace Corps called me and they said, we need a guy who speaks French already to go to Morocco to work with kids who have polio. And all I heard was West Morocco, warm, sunny Morocco. I was like, I'll go. I was so stupid. I thought because it was on the African continent that they had lions and elephants, you know, and everything else. And it got off the plane and it's North Africa. It's mostly desert, right? And there's none of the animals that people associate with Africa other than camels. So I was a complete moron. I had no idea what it would be like to live in a Muslim country where the entire way of thinking and acting is totally foreign. I mean, I had spent a year in France, but it's a Christian country and you know, it's European. And so, you know, things looked kind of recognizable. And Morocco was just a complete, you know, mind boggle for me. I lived in the Medina in Marrakesh, you know, the walled city. And all the houses have walls on the outside with no windows. So it's just a complete blank everywhere, all through the Medina, wandering these narrow streets. And the windows all look inwards towards a courtyard because, you know, privacy for women. It was just totally mind-blowing.
5: You said you were supposed to work with kids that were suffering from polio. Is that what happened?
4: You know, with polio, you should be getting two shots, two boosters before age one. And Unfortunately, a lot of kids who lived outside of the city or up in the mountains never got the polio booster. So the kids we worked with were permanently disabled. They had mostly both legs affected. It's a really terrible thing, and they have to have multiple surgeries to straighten and then untwist the bones so they can either have braces and crutches and walk, or they can at least have straight legs that are not hooked like this at the knee all the time. So it's a really traumatic thing for the kids. And I knew absolutely nothing. I ran into an orthopedic surgeon in the U.S. before I left, and he kind of explained it to me. But my job was to take the kids to hospitals in Rabat, which was hundreds of miles away, for these operations, and then come back and get them when they were ready to return home. So that's what I did. The first really big challenge is learning Arabic, which has no cognates with English. I mean, like if you're learning French, you recognize words because it's a Romance language, you know, but there's absolutely nothing you can grab onto. So Arabic was really hard. I could barely say, you know, hello when I got to Marrakesh, but I worked with little kids and they only spoke Arabic. And it was really funny because they took it on themselves to teach me because people were always teaching them. So they decided to teach me. So I really learned it from the little kids. If you're not a Muslim, you're really outside. It's very family oriented, first of all, but you know, you really, to be part of the society, you have to be a Muslim. And a third thing, of course, is that it was absolutely impossible to talk to her, a young woman, because they were never alone in public or to, you know, actually have a date or something. That was just completely impossible.
5: But didn't you meet someone in your service in Morocco?
4: Yeah, my first wife.
5: So you overcame this barrier.
4: I knew a guy from the consulate in Casablanca who wanted to come down and climb Mount Toubkal, and outside Marrakesh, the tallest mountain in North Africa. It's got a snow cap. He talked me into going with him. It was at the end of May. We got caught in a freak snowstorm at 10,000 feet. And lucky for us, there was a refuge. And so we went in the hut, and there's a Moroccan woman there. And she's writing in the logbook. And I was like, what are you doing here? And she said, well, I decided to climb the mountain. And I was so amazed. She was speaking English perfectly. And I said, well, you know, I live in Marrakesh. If you're ever there, you know, here's my address, the place where I work. Look me up. And she came, but unfortunately, I was not there at the time. She ended up meeting my French roommate, and they became a couple. But then she came back another time with her good friend, Aisha, and I met Aisha. And from then on, all I could think about was how much I wanted to be with Aisha. She was the most beautiful woman I had ever met. I was head over heels in love. I desperately wanted to marry her. So I spent the rest of my time, it was my last 3 or 4 months of Peace Corps, going up to Casablanca where she lived and worked and trying to convince her to marry me.
5: Was she from a traditional Muslim family? And how did you navigate that?
4: She was. And she was, I think, the most liberated woman I've ever met, including Americans. She fought her mom, who wanted to take her out of high school and marry her off at 16, and ran away and lived in a convent school and worked for her education, and then got somebody to rent an apartment. She couldn't, in those days, a single woman could not rent an apartment. That was unthinkable. So she got someone to rent an apartment. And so she moved in and she had her own life. She just fought the system and won. So she was just an amazing person. And all she really wanted was things that we take for granted in the States. I mean, you know, just to live her own life and be the person that she wanted to be. And we didn't meet her parents or her brothers because she didn't want them to kill me. We first went overseas with Catholic Relief Services to West Africa from 1992 to 96. And I'm sorry to tell you that she became ill while we were there. And when we got back to the U.S., we found out that she had stage 4 lung cancer. So she died at age 40. The boys were 6 and 12, and so I was a single dad, really struggling. I was not prepared for it. After 3 years, I finally heard that USAID was hiring for the first time, I don't know, in 10 or 15 years, they had gotten authority from Congress to bring on new direct hires. Somebody I knew from Peace Corps said I should apply, and I did, and they hired me. And within a year, they sent me and my two boys to Zimbabwe. I really jumped at the chance to go back to Africa with the boys. For one thing, I knew I'd be able to have sort of a maid slash nanny, and they would have somebody there when they got home from school who I could absolutely trust. So the boys were both very happy, I think. We got a Land Rover Defender, the long wheelbase model, and I had it all kitted out with a roof rack on top, and we would go on safaris, and they would sit up there and watch the animals. It was a great adventure for them, but not such a great adventure for the Zimbabwean people during that time. I was there to work on HIV, AIDS prevention and treatment. And at that time, there were no drugs available. So everyone who got infected, it was a death sentence. And the only question was how long it would take for their immune system to crash and how long after that would they die. It was really gruesome. There were long lines of cars every weekend waiting to get into the cemeteries to bury the dead. And coffin making was the biggest growth industry in the country. In addition to all of that, you had the children of these people who were left as orphans. And the lucky ones had a relative somewhere who would take them in. And the unlucky ones, you know, became essentially street children. So we were trying to put together programs to provide support for hundreds of thousands of these children who were just suddenly, you know, orphaned because of AIDS. So that was pretty gruesome. People were so stigmatized by HIV/AIDS that they would hide and die in secret rather than admit in public that they were sick with this. That's how bad it was. And then George Bush, of all people, was persuaded by a number of people to make a dramatic commitment to fund programs all over Africa and the world to fight AIDS. And it became the biggest program ever for a single disease by a single country. The drugs started coming in, and the sickest people got them first initially. And then we got better drugs. And then they started, because the drugs were not, did not have as many side effects, they started putting women, pregnant and lactating women, on the drugs to prevent them from their immune systems from crashing, and then they would die. So now we had the very sick and the women, pregnant, lactating women, and then the drugs got better again, and they started putting people who tested positive, finally, on antiretroviral drugs. And that's where things ended up in 2020, when I was in Burundi. That's how far things had come. The international community at first tried to send election observers from outside, trained professional election observers, but Mugabe refused to allow them in. So the next thing that happened was the American embassy and other embassies decided to press all of us into service as election observers. And I think we had, I don't know, maybe a day of training or something. It was very cursory. And then they gave us this official election observer badge with a lanyard, you know, hanging around your neck, and it says your name and your credentials on the front. And suddenly we were going out and trying to look for pre-election violence during the run-up. And that was really scary. We went out in pairs in embassy vehicles that had diplomatic license plates, and we hoped, prayed that that would provide us some protection, because Mugabe had these guys that he called the war veterans, who were grown men, most of whom were too young to have fought in the war for independence in 1980, which ended in 1980 when they got majority rule. So they weren't really war veterans, but they were claiming to be. And then he had these teenagers that he recruited and called them the youth brigades. And they were just poor kids in rural areas with no jobs and no money. And they were promised money if they would go out and sort of beat up and intimidate the supporters of the opposition party. I mean, everything was planned and orchestrated by Mugabe and his cronies. So the first thing I remember is going to this town a couple hours away from Harare, the capital, to the east. And it was a small town, and we're rolling in and we're supposed to find out, you know, how much violence there is. You know, we were talking, I was with a guy from the embassy, how are we going to find out? You know, we can't just ask people randomly on the street. They're terrified. They don't want to be seen talking to foreigners. Being in the health field, my idea was to go to the hospital ER and ask if they'd had an uptick in admissions for trauma, because there had been an opposition rally the night before. So we go in this hospital ER and we ask this question. We didn't say election violence. We just said we're here, and they saw our badges and they just all froze and nobody would say a word. So we're looking at that and they're looking at us. It's very weird. And then behind them in the office is a religious sister. It was a, I think, Catholic-affiliated hospital. And she's kind of waving at us, telling us to walk down this hallway with her. And we walk down the hallway, and we go in this one bay, and she says, I want you to meet this young man. He was beaten very severely last night. And here's this poor guy. He's laying on his stomach. He's all wrapped up with bandages. His whole, like, torso is wrapped. And so I said, well, what happened? Why did they attack you? And he said, well, I wear glasses because I'm short-sighted. And they said only people who read opposition material wear glasses. And so they decided to beat him up just for that. He wasn't even in the stadium. He was just walking by. And when they finished beating him, they took a knife and carved the letters MDC for the Movement for Democratic Change in his back. And these are letters a foot tall, so it covers his entire back. The religious sister asked if she could unwrap the bandages so we could see it. My God, it was terrible. I mean, I don't know if you can even imagine, you know, somebody carving letters that big into your flesh. It was just awful. The next day, I think it was, we drove another direction. We drove south from the capital a few hours. And as we're driving down this country road, a dirt road, I think it was, through a forest, as a man jumps out of the bush and he's waving frantically and shouting for us to stop. We stopped and opened the windows and said, what's the matter? He said, I'm an opposition supporter and they're hunting for me. They're going to kill me. He said, I need you to take me to this other place on the other side of town where I'll be safe. We looked at the driver and he looked at us. And so we said, okay. And the window was down. He didn't even wait for us to open the door. He just dove through the window onto the floor of the car and curled up in a ball. This man was just terrified. He was trembling, sweating, and just absolutely terrified. We drove to where he indicated. And then, you know, he said, do you see any police? Do you see any army? And we didn't see anything. So then he peeked out the window and he said, okay, I'm going to go. And he opened the door and just ran as fast as he could and disappeared. And this is like my second day of election observing. Finally, I guess it was the week run up to the election had ended, and we were sent north. Everyone was sent to a polling station to see if the voting took place without intimidation or violence. So we went to this town 2 hours north, and when we drove up there, we hadn't really thought through what we would do if there were armed gangs there sort of waiting. But when we arrived, the embassy vehicle was immediately surrounded by this group of about, I would say, 20 young men. You know, it was obvious to us immediately that this was one of the youth brigades. They were very poor kids, you know, out in the rural areas. So they were, you know, wearing, you know, ragged old T-shirts with holes in them and pants, ragged pants and flip-flops and things. But they were also glaring at us, you know, and just this anger, you know, and you could just feel this tension. So we kind of looked at each other and we hesitated, and I you know, we decided we had to get out and go into the polling station to do our job. So we stepped out and they just surrounded us. I'm normally a coward. I am not a brave person. But I guess I felt, because I was representing my country and I had a badge and so forth, that I had some sort of credibility and maybe a little bit of power. Maybe that's not the right word. Maybe authority. So I said, are you youth brigades? And one kid stepped forward and he said, no, we are not youth brigades. And I said, well, why are you surrounding us then? And he said, we are not surrounding you. And he waved his arms and the kids all stepped away. It was like Moses parting the Red Sea. It was obvious he had total control over these guys. And if he had told them to beat us, you know, I'm sure they would have. So now, you know, there's the Red Sea has parted, and we walk into the polling station. And that was just early to mid-afternoon, and spent the entire afternoon, and then the evening came. And we spent the entire evening waiting for all the votes to come in from all the nearby places and to be tallied. This was the whole point. We wanted to watch the counting. And the votes never came. So finally at midnight, we were exhausted. And the guy said, well, just go and sleep and come back in the morning. I'm sure the votes will come in the morning. So we went to the hotel and slept for about 5 or 5.5 hours or something. And jumped up at 6 o'clock and got a cup of coffee and dashed back over there. And when we got there, the guy came out and smiled and said, we just finished counting. You just missed it. And that's when we knew that we'd been completely hoodwinked. And they had just been waiting for us to leave. The feeling was just awful because, you know, we felt that we had completely failed to stop the vote fraud. And sure enough, Mugabe won. I think the same thing or similar things happened all over the country right under the noses of the election observers.
0: In the Zimbabwean elections in 2002, Mugabe was declared reelected with about 56% of the vote. But there were widespread allegations of violent voter intimidation, electoral manipulation, and widespread breaches of democratic norms. It's that time. We're nearing the end of the episode. But I want to give Carl one last chance to answer a question from Dubious Aunt Deb.
2: Shouldn't Africans be expected to take care of their own? Maybe if we gave them less, they would do more.
4: I went to a Catholic school as a kid, and they said, you know, we're all humans. We're all the same in the eyes of God. So I can't see another person in another country any different than I see somebody right here in America. I just can't. You know, the agency that employed me, the U.S. Agency for International Development, has just been dissolved by the administration, the current administration, under allegations that it was fraud and abuse and other things. And the entire idea of foreign aid to Africa from the U.S. has been pretty much wiped away. Even if people feel like, gosh, you know, what does Africa matter to us? You know, we don't go to Africa and we don't know Africans. There are a few things that people should know. One, if we don't have friendships, official friendships with countries in Africa, we can be sure that China and Russia will, and they do, and they are now moving in to fill the vacuum created by the retreat of the U.S. So they will have unfettered access to the mineral wealth of Africa to build their own economies while we may find ourselves cut out. That's not a good thing. Even if we're only worried about ourselves, we're going to be cut out economically. And then politically, people may not realize this, but there are 54 nations in Africa, and America needs allies at the United Nations when there are important votes on global matters. And we've had a lot of allies, and we're now going to lose them, and they will instead be supporting China or Russia, who are not our friends. So we've made a terrible strategic mistake in both economic and geopolitical terms. Even if you don't care about Africa, it's a mistake. But if you care about other human beings, it's an even bigger mistake, because you know, there are 1.5 billion people in Africa, and we were doing tremendous work to help improve their lives. I thought that it was a wonderful way that we used American wealth to build relationships around the world. I thought it was a wonderful investment. 20 or 30 million people, I can't remember the total number now, all over Africa were on these drugs. And now those same people may run out of drugs because the U.S. was supplying most of the drugs. And if that happens, as soon as they stop taking them, it's just a matter of time until their immune systems crash and they start to die. So we may have a sort of extinction event in Africa, and it's just terrible. I would like to think everybody cares about other human beings, regardless of where they are. That's my hope.
0: A recent study in Lancet calculated that cuts to American spending on PEPFAR, the program to deliver HIV and AIDS relief abroad, could cost the lives of 500,000 children by 2030. The journal Nature suggested that an overall cessation of USAID funding could result in roughly 25 million additional deaths over 15 years.
3: To learn more about this program, see photos, and leave feedback, please visit softpowerfulstories.org. I'm Christopher Wurst, producer and host of Soft Powerful Stories. 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
7: This is Green Street, the environmental health show, greenstreetnews.org, Patty and Doug Wood, and our worldwide network of experts here to help you navigate your way through a toxic world. Welcome back. They knew it. The companies making those miracle chemicals back in the 1950s knew it. Those chemicals that made things waterproof, stain resistant, and that helped those eggs slide off the frying pan and right onto the plate, the companies that made them knew the truth. That the chemicals that made those things possible were toxic, they caused a wide array of serious health problems, including cancer, and they were rapidly spreading throughout the environment, not just where they were dumped, but all over. They even knew that ordinary citizens who had nothing to do with manufacturing these chemicals had them in their bodies. No one could escape contamination, and yet the people who knew these things did nothing. In her new book, Inescapable, author Marina Schaffler examines the history of per- and polyfluoroalkyl substances, or PFAS, through the lens of her home state of Maine, and how the people of Maine have joined together to fight back against this horrific situation. Marina Schaffler is our guest today on Green Street, and you'll be fascinated by the things she has to say. That's all coming up in a few minutes, but first, some of the headlines of the week. Patty, what do you got for us this week?
8: Well, this is particularly interesting to me. This is a scientific review on prenatal exposure to Wi-Fi radiation impacting neurodevelopment.
7: Why do you say it's particularly interesting
8: to
7: you?
8: Well, because we have this program to educate pregnant women about staying away from wireless radiation, not putting their phones in their pockets, et cetera. And here's why.
7: Okay.
8: According to a review published in Current Approaches in Psychiatry, increasing experimental evidence suggests that exposure to wireless radio frequency radiation during pregnancy and early childhood may impact neurodevelopment and behavior. This study adds to a growing body of research reporting health impacts from wireless exposure. Pregnancy and early childhood are sensitive periods of development as the brain is rapidly developing, and even small exposures can have long-lasting impacts. Numerous experts and medical groups recommend reducing exposure, especially to children.
7: Mm-hmm.
8: The American Academy of Pediatrics has repeatedly called for an update to the U.S. Federal Communications Commission, FCC, highlighting how children absorb proportionately higher rates of radiation into their brains and bodies.
7: Kids are more sensitive to all kinds of environmental
8: things. Including this. There's no exception here. Animal studies show that exposure to RF radiation

0: exposure to Wi-Fi and wireless technologies underscores the need for precautionary measures and rigorous, standardized long-term studies to better understand human health impacts.
1: Wow, this is really big.
0: The teenage study is new to me.
1: Yeah.
0: Yeah. That's new.
1: Yeah, memory for teenagers.
0: Yeah, has reported memory-related changes in teenagers in the brain regions where the cell phones were typically held.
1: All right, so we want to keep wireless equipment away from developing babies, right?
0: Pregnant women,
1: That's our Baby Safe Project, babysafeproject.org.
0: Mm-hmm.
1: And we want to keep them away from young children because their brains are developing. And we want to keep them away from teenagers. So basically, you're under 18... You know, forget having a phone plastered to your ear. And don't give your baby a phone to play with.
0: Wow.
1: Yeah.
0: You're asking a lot here. This is not the world we're living in.
1: Well, it's the world we have, Patty.
0: That's, I know.
1: You know, we got to do our best to get the word out. Anyway,
0: right.
1: Good.
0: This is really important. It may be a little bit long, but stick with me, okay?
1: I'll try.
0: How bad is AI for the environment?
1: Oh, boy, here we go.
0: This is from Yale, Yale University, the Climate Connections. A lot of people think that artificial intelligence is something that's invisible, but it's not. It lives in these massive buildings. Data centers aren't new, but the explosive growth of AI chatbots like OpenAI's ChatGPT and Anthropic's Claude and Google's Gemini is driving demand for more. The environmental impact of all of those data centers can be tricky to parse, but there are a few things we know for certain. Data centers are extending the life of aging oil, gas, and coal infrastructure. They are spurring the building of new fossil fuel infrastructure, and they can pose risks to water resources. The current iteration of AI began in November 22, when OpenAI publicly launched ChatGPT. ChatGPT's secret weapon was access to a massive amount of data, some of which was used without copyright permission.
1: Yeah,
0: Did you know that?
1: Tell me about it.
0: Yeah.
1: I know all about that.
0: And the computer power and architecture to process it and train models. This process is enormously energy intensive, with one single large language model like ChatGPT-3 using up to 10 gigawatt hours of power. This is equivalent to the yearly electricity consumption of over 1,000 U.S. households. Okay?
1: Wow.
0: The training and deployment of large AI tools requires so much power that it is leading to a boom in new fossil fuel infrastructure and extending the life of aging power plants. Quote, "I like to call them zombie power plants," said Quentin Good, co-author of a report on data centers by the Frontier Group. The report found that the retirements of at least 15 fossil fuel plants have been postponed to meet increased energy demand. Those 15 plants alone emit more climate-changing pollution than the entire state of Massachusetts.
1: So we're going forward and backward at the same time. We're going forward with AI or
0: We're going backward with
1: energy
0: energy.
1: Yeah.
0: Okay.
1: Yeah.
0: Quote, "The U.S. had been planning to get pretty much all of our coal plants offline by 2040, and those plans are basically out the window now."
1: Yeah, I thought we were getting rid of coal. I mean, until Donald Trump came along and celebrating how great coal is.
0: That's right. And some data centers use highly polluting diesel generators. When there's not enough energy being produced by their fossil fuel friends, right, they're using these highly polluting diesel generators and as backup. But then there's the water issue.
1: Yeah.
0: And I'll try to be quick here.
1: Okay.
0: Data centers in water-stressed areas like arid parts of Colorado pose larger water use concerns. Good noted that the highest data center water demand comes during the hottest, driest months, which is when river flows tend to be the lowest and other water needs also peak. Other water-related issues arise when water is discharged after it has been used in a data center. When they discharge the water that they use to cool the servers, that water has elevated levels of sodium and other nasty stuff, and it's really hot, so that could impact fish and other animals in streams and rivers, added Good. The Trump administration has tended to favor accelerating permits for data centers, and the president signed an executive order in late 2025 attempting to limit states' ability to regulate their construction and energy use. Yet NPR has reported that there is bipartisan support for AI industry regulations in Congress and in state governments.
1: Yeah, until the lobbyists come in.
0: You know,
1: we're all for regulation.
0: What do you mean until the lobbyists come in? They're there.
1: Well, but you just said there's a growing appetite for regulation, and I'm saying that's what they say. But that's not what they're going to do.
0: But that's not what they do. At a local scale, residents can attend public meetings and hearings about data centers and ask questions. Well-organized neighbors across the U.S. have shut down projects, passed local moratoriums, and limited electricity rate hikes. On the individual level, people can

0: Think twice before using a generative AI tool, reducing demand and saving, as you can see, enormous amounts of energy.
1: Yeah. All right. Thanks, Patty.
0: Yep.
1: I just want to mention quickly that this week, a group of New York environmental groups filed a motion to intervene in support of the Hochul administration, which is defending the state's landmark ban on fracking. There's a group that's trying to get rid of that ban. We'll talk about that next week. Also, I have to mention the unbelievable decision by the Supreme Court to shield Monsanto from liability over its weed killer Roundup, dealing a giant victory to the company's owner as it seeks to resolve thousands of lawsuits from people who claim the product caused their cancers. We'll talk about both these issues next week. We'll be right back.
0: The story of Forever Chemicals is a tragic tale of corporate greed overriding common sense and basic decency and causing harm across the globe. It's the story of some of America's largest and most successful corporations deciding that exposing people to chemicals known to cause serious health problems was okay because those chemicals were so profitable. Today, almost 100 years since those miracle chemicals were first discovered, people around the world are having their lives turned upside down, their farms ruined, their water contaminated, and their health compromised. The chemicals are everywhere, in our food supply, in the rain, and in the air. There is no escape from them. In her new book about forever chemicals, aptly titled Inescapable, author Marina Schaufler talks about how her home state of Maine has responded to the crisis, offering what she hopes is a roadmap for other states to follow. Doug and I caught up with Marina earlier this week, and we started our conversation talking about how she came to write this book and what she hopes for the future. Here's our interview with Marina Schaufler.
2: I had an opportunity to look at PFAS from a whole range of perspectives. I really wanted to take a more ecological approach, knowing that this class of chemicals had permeated so much of our consumer culture and so much of our ecosystems that it was, you know, coming down in rain, it was coming in on the ocean breezes, it was surfacing in so many locations around Maine. There was a lot of testing done of the farm fields where sludge had formerly been applied, but also firefighting sites, defense facilities, you know, such a wide range. I was getting frustrated that the media stories were very isolated, one-off. You know, this farm has been contaminated. You know, this fire station has poisoned the water of nearby residences. And it didn't seem like there was a more holistic view that would help people understand how this has infiltrated so many dimensions of our lives.
1: Had you studied environmental science in school or?
2: I have done a combination of writing and environmental studies all the way through undergraduate and ultimately did a doctorate in natural resources, but looked at it through the lens of ecological writers.
1: Really?
2: So I was really looking at ecological ethics and values, and my first book was on that topic. So that's been a thread all the way through.
1: It's interesting because there are a lot of ethical considerations in the history of the PFAS calamity, I'll call it. You know, there were ethical decisions made along the line that are certainly questionable. Talk a little bit about that, if you would.
2: Yeah, the companies, you know, DuPont, 3M, others manufacturing PFAS as early as the 70s and 80s, they had in-house scientific research, you know, showing this was highly problematic. And they did wildlife studies that I cite in the book that demonstrated this had infiltrated ecosystems, even in very remote areas. And it is disheartening, to say the least, that that did not give them pause and did not prompt them to report this information to regulators and change formulations and move away from a class of chemicals that has been demonstrably hazardous for half a century now.
1: So they knew not only about the medical, because I knew that they knew something about the medical implications from their testing their own workers, but you're saying that they knew earlier about the dispersion of these chemicals throughout the entire environmental
3: Right. And
1: world.
3: they knew that they weren't looking at occupational exposures, right? Whereas, some other chemicals or classes of chemicals are kind of,
1: Isolated, yeah.
3: relegated to a certain industry or manufacturing process. But they knew that. They knew that these were widely dispersed, literally across the planet. I mean, you said, they were finding them in very remote areas where obviously there was no industry. So.
1: If you would, in the book, you talk about this farm in Maine called the Songbird Farm, I think, and this young couple who are in the middle of building this family business, growing organic vegetables and growing their own grains, and they were going to have a bakery, and they had all these plans. Talk a little bit about what happened to them.
2: Like numerous farmers in Maine, they were completely blindsided by the news that PFAS permeated their soils and water on the farm. They learned that they were a testing site because when the state legislature here committed to testing sites that had formerly had sludge applications, they posted a map of those locations. And one of the CSA customers contacted the owners of the farm and asked, "Do you know that you're on the map?" And they had no idea. They had heard about PFAS at other dairy farms. They assumed because they were organic that it was not an issue. And what surfaced was, of course, that prior owners decades earlier had applied sludge on that land. So even though they had bought the property from someone who had farmed it organically for 20 years, it was still contaminated from those previous applications. And in fact, the prior owner died in his 60s of cancer.
1: Oh, God.
2: And they question now whether that
1: Sure.
2: was connected. So that particular farm was highly enough contaminated that there's been no attempt to pivot farm operations and, continue farming there. That was purchased to be a research farm for the study of PFAS. So, hopefully there can be research there that informs agricultural communities, not just in Maine, but around the country, because there's a need for a great deal more research about how these chemicals weave their way into the food system, which plants take them up and into which plant parts.
1: So they were fortunate that the state bought their farm. What about people whose farms, I mean, there
3: They're
1: certainly are.
3: just they're literally sitting on a contaminated farm where they can't grow anything, they can't raise animals, they can't irrigate, they can't do anything.
2: In their case, it wasn't the state purchasing it. It was a nonprofit group, Maine Farmland Trust. But the state has allocated funds now. The state has also given tremendous support to farmers where contamination is not so severe or widespread to pivot operations. So they might grow flowers instead of, vegetables, or they can grow on a portion of their property, or they can grow crops that don't tend to take up PFAS as much. So there's been a lot of work here to try to keep farm operations going. Actually, not that many have closed completely. But the biggest thing I think that Maine has done that's really important for other places to model is created a safety net for families that discover this so that farm families are not left, as you say, with their business operations devastated, health concerns. It's a traumatic experience to go through. And Maine is also providing the wellness support for people to navigate that. They actually have created positions called PFAS navigators to help families in this process and get the supports they need. So there's been a lot of work here that could be a model and actually was carried into a proposed bill federally so that we would have this kind of a safety net nationally. And it would enable people to come forward if they do test and find something, it would give them the support to go through that process and not just refuse testing out of fear that it will devastate their lives. Unfortunately, that bill has not gone anywhere in Congress. But
4: yeah.
3: So
4: yeah.
3: I have two questions. So we're talking about the persistence of PFAS when you're saying that this Songbird Farm, that the PFAS was probably, you know, spread as sewage sludge, right? Like 30 years before they were farming, and yet it was still showing up in the produce and in the milk and so on of the animals they were raising. But then also I want to know whether the state actually encouraged farmers, small farms especially, to use sewage sludge.
4: Way back when, you're talking about.
3: Way back when. And so the state may feel, do they feel an obligation to say, oh my God, what did we do? And you know, that's why they're putting in these remediation actions and support for these farmers.
2: That was very much part of the bipartisan support for testing and for a PFAS fund here that can support the people, both farmers, and there are also a lot of residences that just happen to be near former sludge spreading sites.
3: Mm-hmm.
2: So that fund only applies on the agricultural side. It doesn't mm-hmm. necessarily help people who happen to be near a military site or a fire training area mm-hmm. or, mm-hmm. you know, so it's not comprehensive in all PFAS exposures. But I think there was very much, I spoke to legislators who very much said the state did authorize and assure people that this was a safe practice back in the day mm-hmm. and that there was a moral responsibility to try to make amends mm-hmm. for having done that.
4: Okay, but still, the state people didn't know any better than the farmers. I mean, the fact that this stuff was so toxic and had the ability to travel easily through the environment was hidden from everybody, including the state people. So
2: that's correct. Although there were reports back when this practice was getting underway, the Clean Water Act went through and there was suddenly all these water treatment plants generating sludge, and there hadn't really been a lot of planning as to what would happen to it.
4: Yeah.
2: So there was ocean dumping for a few years. That was problematic.
3: Yeah.
2: That was banned. And then there was this sort of recourse of, well, you know, it has beneficial nutrients. Let's apply it to farmland. But people, there was research, particularly coming out of Cornell, but others at the time who were sounding the alarm and saying wastewater sludge is an accumulation of everything that runs off our roads and goes down our waste pipes from our homes and businesses. And, you know, there was one researcher saying there's a universe of chemicals that could be problematic in there. And there were some surfacing in Maine in the 1980s. They realized, oh, there's dioxin, you know, from the paper mill. And so the one benefit Maine had in its process during those years was it was very thorough in permitting. It did make an effort to track where these materials went, make sure they weren't applied too close to waterways. It was trying to be conscientious in the application of the sludge on land. And land was not just farms. It was also forest. Clear cuts would get it. The paper companies would apply it on their properties. So it did get spread a lot of places. But Maine had records. I'm not sure that all other states have good records for where these materials went.
3: Just out of curiosity, are the maps that they put together of the farms that were using this sewage sludge available to the public?
2: Yes, all of that stuff was put online. The first few years in which Maine responded after the very first dairy farmer discovered these chemicals in his well, the water district adjoining him realized that they were getting some contamination, and they tracked it back to the dairy farmer's land. And during the first few years in which he was struggling with trying to make sense of this contamination, the state was trying to make it sound like an isolated incident. He used to say, I'm not a unicorn. You know, he had actually applied it at other farms just with his equipment. So he knew he wasn't the only one. And he finally did a press statement to put more pressure on the state. And then this governor's administration changed. More people started calling for a task force to look at this issue. And the state at that point shifted to becoming much more transparent. So it posted the map online. It tested landfills. All of that data is online. You can find pretty much all of the testing that Maine has done of different facilities, you know, wastewater treatment plants. All of that data is accessible.
4: In your book, you talk about the courage of some of the legislators in Maine who really took it upon themselves to stand up to the industry pressure. I'm sure there was a lot of pressure on Maine not to draw too much attention to this. We've heard in our own situation, we've heard from people say, oh, you know what? It's in dental floss. It's in everything. You know, it's basically game over, right? Don't try to do anything. Talk a little bit about those legislators in Maine and how the courage that they had.
2: Yeah, that line of it permeates everything, so really don't worry about it, is one of the industry talking points on this, to just diffuse any sense that people need to take action. And we were very fortunate. In Maine, we have a citizen legislature. So all of those people representing us have other lives. And some of those folks are farmers in their other lives. So it was very personal for them, even if it wasn't their particular land that was affected. They could really empathize with the impact that had. It also hit just a lot of rural communities and affected fishing and hunting and some of the poor sort of traditional pursuits here. So that too, I think, influenced the bipartisan support initially. That broke apart a little bit, as I write about in the book, when Maine moved toward the call initially was, let's stop focusing on this in the waste product. We need to turn off the tap. We need to go upstream and get it out of the products that are going into, you know, the waste stream. And Maine really led that effort internationally. And then as they got into that process, found it really challenging on a couple counts. One, tracing chemicals back in the supply chain was really difficult. The suppliers didn't know whether this was in, you know, that lack of transparency around PFAS applies in the manufacturing realm as too. And a lot of them just didn't know. And then we're also a very small state. So there's not a lot of clout or leverage there, you know, on the industry side.
4: Sure.
2: So when Maine revised its ban on PFAS in various consumer products, it ended up aligning with Minnesota, which had just done a very comprehensive effort. And that seems to be a constructive way for states now to move forward, is to collaborate that way, making it easier for industry to transition and making it easier for the states, because there gets to be a critical mass.
4: Market force. So what do you expect the impact of the book to be? And are you optimistic about the future?
2: Oh, well, I wrote the book to offer a guide for other states. Right now at the federal level, we're sliding backwards. But that doesn't mean that states can't move forward in, you know, doing the bans on consumer product categories, addressing the issue of spreading sludge, you know, doing a testing, just figuring out where this material has gone and where it's most concentrated and who's at most risk. There's also been really pioneering work here in the medical field, which is critical, because when people found out they were highly exposed, they went to talk with doctors and found no support whatsoever, no understanding of what the implications of these chemicals could be. And so there has been a lot of peer education and research here in Maine that will be valuable, I think, for other areas, and trying to bring folks along in that sphere as well. So I just hope that the book will be a little bit of a guide. I think it's devastating for communities to have this revelation of extensive contamination, whether it's from a military site or a past fire training or agricultural, whatever the source. That problem is surfacing so many places, and I wanted other people to learn from the extensive work that Maine has done.
1: Marina Schaffler, author of the new book, Inescapable, Facing Up to Forever Chemicals, published by Johns Hopkins University Press. You can learn more about Marina and find links to the book and all of our news stories at our program website, greenstreetnews.org. And don't forget our new YouTube channel, Green Street News, where you can find many of our past shows to share with family and friends. That's going to do it for our show today. Patty and I will be back next week with another edition of Green Street. Thanks for watching.
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7: There is a peaceful pop-up protest every day of the week from 9 a.m. on the sidewalks at Paseo del Kit Carson intersection and World Cup. 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

0: Hi, this is Arnie Arneson, and this is the Friday edition of The Attitude with Arnie Arneson and producers Dave Scott. And today it's with Fred Portnoy, who's filling in for Stephanie. As many of you know, we tape the show on Thursday. It airs on Friday. But I mentioned to you a couple of days ago that I am going to be reading Brian Bilstone's poem entitled America is a Gun for the next 2 months, or about maybe 3 days in. And this is in part because of what I'm seeing with the Supreme Court that is reinterpreting the Second Amendment in a way that it was never envisioned. And I'm appalled at their behavior, but I'm also going to share this poem. And by the time the 2 months are over, you'll be able to read it back to me because you'll have it by memory. America is a gun. England is a cup of tea. France, a wheel of ripened brie. Greece, a short, squat olive tree. America's a gun. Brazil is football on the sand. Argentina, Maradona's hand. Germany, an oompa band. America's a gun. Holland is a wooden shoe. Hungary, a goulash stew. Australia, a kangaroo. America's a gun. Japan is a thermal spring. Scotland is a highland fling. Oh, better to be anything than America as a gun. Oh, God, I love this poem. I love it. And now you can sort of understand why I read it all the time. So if it is Friday, it also must be Texas. But before we segue to Harvey Kronberg, who is the publisher of the Quorum Report, I do have another real opening thought. And it's a Texas opening thought. And as I posted it on Facebook, this story combines everything I love. It is about sustainable energy, wind and solar, and it is about batteries, which can actually store the wind and solar, but it's not about Tesla batteries. It is, in fact, about used EV batteries that, they need to be used at an optimum level in order to drive a car. But once they're no longer available for car driving, they still have like 70 to 80% capacity of storage. So what is happening is people are beginning to realize that we can repurpose and recycle these EV batteries and use them to store energy from the grid. My dream is I have 18 solar panels on my roof. When someone will make it available, I am going to put EV batteries in my basement and I'm going to store my solar energy on EV batteries. Stop laughing, Harvey. But let me just read this article from the Texas Tribune. Used electric vehicle batteries find new life bolstering the Texas grid. Oh, God, I love this story. A company is repurposing the batteries to store electricity and sell it to the grid when power from wind and solar dwindles. In the midday hours, prices plummet. An excess of energy produced across Texas, largely due to the state's solar and wind fleet, signals it's a good time to buy. It's then that 500 batteries, which once fueled General Electric's electric vehicles, charge up. The batteries, now in their second careers, are kept in staggered steel mesh containers, powered by electricity sent across miles and miles of transmission lines until it reaches a site just east of San Antonio. Then, as renewable energy production across the state dips at night, it rolls into the morning and Texas begins to draw more energy from dispatchable fossil fuels. These retired EV batteries can sell power back to the state's electric grid when the price fits. The 24 megawatt hour battery project is the first site online in Texas. I am just thrilled. And of course, what we're seeing is that despite, drill baby drill and this reliance on fossil fuels, in light because of what happened with the war in Iran, countries around the world are beginning to realize they want to get off the fossil fuel teat. They don't want a lunatic president determining for them what's going to happen. China now is one of the biggest exporters of energy. And you say, how is that possible? Well, that's because they're exporting wind turbines and solar panels, and that's now being understood as energy. And as someone who has always yelled about what I call the democratization of energy, the reason I so love solar and wind and geothermal and conservation is I don't need to be beholden to a utility company. I don't need to be beholden to someone drilling for coal or drilling for oil because guess what? The wind is everywhere. The sun is everywhere, and geothermal also can be found in so many locations. So this really is the libertarian Arnie loving it because I control my energy source. Now that I've waxed poetic about what they're actually
1: Oh,
0: doing
1: wait.
0: in Texas, Harvey's going to laugh, but let me just remind you, if it is Friday, it must be Texas. We have a regular conversation with Harvey Kronberg. He's the publisher of the Quam Report, Texas' oldest political newsletter. And no, Harvey isn't the oldest political commentator in Texas, but sometimes I think we both feel that way, Harvey. Welcome
1: I
0: back
1: think
0: to
1: I
0: the
1: might be
0: program.
1: actually, but
0: Yeah.
1: you're talking about all these energy alternatives. I'm at the state Democratic convention in Corpus Christi,
0: Okay.
1: most little town. It is actually the largest exporting port of for energy, particularly liquid natural gas in the country. And I was somewhat amazed. I haven't been to Corpus in probably 7 or 8 years. Driving into Corpus, you've got all the refineries you see on the left, but before you get to the refineries, there are like 20 miles of wind farms. And then when you get to the refinery on the left, it's a sea of solar panels. And the juxtaposition for the largest energy exporting port in the country is just remarkable.
0: Well, we have to plan for the future. And we're going to have to eventually wean ourselves off the oil and fossil fuel teat. We now know, and Texas is the perfect example, produces more wind energy than any state in the country. I mean, again, I think it's so remarkable. But at the same time, I've said this over and over again. There's one thing I'm going to absolutely thank Donald Trump for, and that is because of the war in Iran, it has really convinced the world that we have to move even faster towards renewables in every way, shape, or form because we don't want this vulnerability. And even in the Middle East, they're beginning to realize that. One of my favorite stories is that I think it's in West Virginia. They have a museum, Harvey, about coal, all right? But how is the museum used? It has solar panels on the roof of the museum that tells you the story of coal. So again, we are going to see these things happening over and over again, but Donald Trump is going to speed it up. Because we no longer want to be dependent on this. And that sense of independence is so crucial as we look at the climate crisis. But you are at the Democratic convention. It starts this weekend. Tell us a little bit about Democratic conventions past and what you were expecting this time. Because what's interesting is after we saw what happened in New York in the primary, so all the candidates that Zohran Mamdani endorsed, all these sort of Democratic socialists, they all won. I'll call all three of them. Some of them are less democratic socialists than others, and I'm looking at Brad Lander, for example. But for the most part, they're very progressive, and they really are talking about not just the socialism part, but they're realizing that people depend on policies. And a lot of those policies, some people might label as socialism, but I don't necessarily call Medicare socialism, okay? I don't call public schools socialism. I don't call garbage collection socialism. But if you're beginning to realize that these things are imploding, then you're going to want candidates that are going to say, okay, we're going to deliver and deliver now. So why I mention that is that your Democrats in Texas decided to invite a Democratic socialist to keynote their Texas Democratic Convention, and that's Bernie Sanders. And to a large extent, between what happened in New York and what's happening in Texas, there is a through line here, Harvey. There definitely is.
1: The problem, of course, is that Texas is not New York, and that in order for Democrats to prevail, they have to win the mushy middle. And Amy Walters from the Cook Report was on NPR not too long ago, and she said, "Of course, New York is going to do that. It's almost typecast for New York."
0: Yeah.
1: In Texas, you have a certain if you're a Democrat, if you're a Democrat that wants to win, you know that you've got to mobilize young people. You know you've got to mobilize the angry populist left. But you also, in order to win, you've got to win 56% of Harris County. And Harris County is not going to be particularly receptive to democratic socialism,
0: So
1: not
0: let me ask you a
1: Democrats in
0: question.
1: particular.
0: What is democratic socialism? I mean, see, this is the big problem. You know what democratic socialism is? It's where we all want to live, Norway. You know what democratic socialism is? It's all where we want to live, Finland. Why? Because they have universal health care, they don't have medical debt, their kids go to college for nothing, they don't have to pay for daycare. I mean, when
1: You're
0: you
1: talking
0: ask them,
1: policy, Arnie. We're talking bumper stickers.
0: I know, and I blame my party for never explaining what it is they want to do. And that you, I mean, they call me a communist. I am freaking not a communist, you know? But Harvey, when I ran, you know the story, when I ran for Congress, this is how my Republican candidate against me labeled me. I was a gay Jew communist from New York. Okay? Now, let me just tell you what's true. I'm from New York. Okay? I'm not Jewish. I'm not a communist, and I'm not gay. But it was useful because labels work unless you know the truth. And I think part of the problem is that the other side has used labels very effectively, and they repeat them and repeat them and repeat them. And my side of the aisle has not actually been able to undermine those labels because they don't know what to repeat.
1: Well, you have to go to where the people are, as which seems to be
0: Yeah.
1: a Democratic mantra, but how do you get there? And the vernacular in Texas is what the vernacular in Texas is. That's the reality end of
0: Yeah,
1: story.
0: I
1: So
0: hear you. I hear you. But
1: if you're
0: this convention sounds like it might be better attended than
1: Oh,
0: most.
1: well, the last Democratic convention that was in Corpus Christi was, I think, a decade or so ago. It was so poorly attended, they didn't even have a press check-in. They just had a stack of press badges, and the press badges were just like kindergarten construction paper that were printed on. They punched a hole in, didn't even put a reinforcement on the punched hole, and there was a ball of string.
0: Yeah.
1: This one is you can it hasn't even started yet, and the list of parties and things that are happening is there's jubilation here. Contrast that to the Republican convention 2 weeks ago. There was virtually nothing off campus. It was poorly attended. As a matter of fact, I haven't tweeted in a long time, but I actually did tweet, "What is this, a Democratic convention? Where is everybody?"
0: Oh no. Well, you know, what's interesting though is that we mentioned that Bernie Sanders is their keynote. But J.D. Pritzker is the luncheon speaker. So we got
1: Correct.
0: the billionaire and the socialist. I kind of like they covered the gamut, all right? This is what so I
1: Absolutely.
0: think is brilliant on their part. But let's also remember how many people who voted for Donald Trump also acknowledged that if Bernie Sanders had run, they might have voted for him. And what I think is interesting is why is Trump and Bernie appealing to working stiffs, you know, in both red districts and blue districts, because they see them as having at least seen their challenges, be talked to them. One said he, I would know only I alone can fix it. Bernie didn't suggest that, but it's fascinating that the two of them are interesting bookends.
1: Yeah.
0: So.
1: But you're absolutely right, though, that the one of the Republicans' exceptional abilities is to brand candidates
0: Right.
1: and to brand movements. And the part of the goal for the Democrats to reach is to get the Cornyn Republicans to come over.
0: Yes.
1: And so how do you both energize your left populist young base and pull the Cornyn? Remember, Texas is a Republican state. They've got a 10-point structural advantage in terms of base vote. So
0: Right.
1: that's a pretty high hurdle to overcome. And how you thread that needle is going to be pretty interesting to watch, obviously, for the next, what, 120 days or whatever it is.
0: So maybe my hope is they don't even show up. I don't like my choices, and I don't like the Republican either. It's not
1: Well,
0: like they like the Democrat, so they don't have the ability to like check the Democratic box. But you know what they have the ability to do? Sit it out.
1: they probably would. They're more likely to. Well, having I was going to say they're more likely to just to skip the Senate race,
0: Yep.
1: rather than have to make a choice between Paxton and Tallarico. But they'll vote down ballot theoretically. But the tone of the Republican convention was more panicked than probably I have ever seen.
0: Wow.
1: Besides the fact that it was probably 60% of a normal attendance, you had Greg Abbott speaking for the first time since 2000, I think 16 or 18, inside the convention. You had the speaker being booed because they thought he was collaborating too much with Democrats. But Dan Patrick actually, in his speech, nailed it. He said, that the Democrats are going to win the cities, Houston, Dallas, San Antonio, Austin, and the suburbs are in play. We have to have a huge turnout in rural Texas. Well, rural Texas is kind of ticked off at Republicans right now.
0: Yeah.
1: They're in charge and they're in virtual open revolt over data centers.
0: Yeah.
1: So I've seen bad polling in terms of Republican intensity in Texas, but the tone of Abbott, Patrick, and the speaker was more strident and almost pleading than I have ever heard.
0: Wow.
1: And
0: Well, and you mentioned, I mean, think about what rural Texans are angry about. They're angry about AI and they're angry about vouchers. I mean, and Abbott delivered both. Abbott said, "Oh, every AI center, come to Texas. Let me give you even, some benefit of showing up here." And now he's trying to do it a backtrack, but that's kind of garbage. And then
1: We reported the other day that he's considering putting a moratorium on all AI permitting. However, when you've started a project, it's somewhat difficult to rein it in. And as I think you probably saw, they requested all the data centers to report their water usage, and only 17% responded.
0: So what's the teeth in that bill? So if you don't report your waters, I mean, again, I mean, from that point, I would stop you immediately. Like, you have 1 month to show up. Here's the number. If you don't give me the number, we're shutting you down. I mean, there has to be some sort of cause and effect. And I love the fact it's like, excuse, may I, ma'am? Like that's garbage. If you have a law that says you need to do this, where are they?
1: Well, let's remember that we just, in this last legislative session, passed pretty much everything Elon Musk wants because he's
0: Right.
1: now the force in Texas, which mitigates your ability to sue, to go after public companies, a whole
0: Right.
1: variety of things.
0: Wow.
1: But this bill is pretty toothless, but the legislature is pretty highly motivated. And I can tell you this last week there were hearings in Natural Resources Committee, let's just call this the current Lobby Full Employment Act, because every data center operation is now doing damage controls, things that they should have been doing 2 years ago. Their messaging sucks. And
0: Well, look at Corpus Christi. You're in Corpus Christi. What does Corpus Christi have a problem with? Water. What are we beginning
1: on
0: to
1: the
0: hear?
1: coast.
0: Yeah. And what are we hearing? We're hearing that the AI centers are like sapping a lot of their water. And I mean, it's like again, water is now blue gold. It is blue gold,
1: Oh, in
0: everyone.
1: Texas, it's always actually been more valuable than in a real sense than oil.
0: Yeah, exactly. It's just, I mean, the whole AI data center thing is so interesting because it affects everyone, red or blue. It affects people because they're worried about their job. Will I have one? They're worried about their kids. What is AI going to do to their kids in school? They're worried about the water. They're worried about the energy. They're worried about how huge they are and the noise they make. I mean, they're like 5,000 football fields large. So when you begin to look at it has everything that everyone could hate, Harvey.
1: And now the next battle is transmission lines, the massive transmission lines that have to support it, that are going to,
0: Wow.
1: cut through the countryside. So Republicans do have an issue that we've long said that the Republican savings account, and in fact what saved Ted Cruz against Beto O'Rourke, was once he realized that it was a 3-point race, he spent the last 2 weeks of the campaign barnstorming West Texas, and they turned out for him.
0: Well, I hope Tallarico learned a lot from Beto's mistakes. I think Tallarico's a better candidate I mean, Tallarico is a better candidate than Beto, but also Beto, as you point out, made a lot of mistakes at the end. And I'm just hoping that Tallarico learns from that and there's an opportunity. And if we thought that Ted Cruz was the most hated U.S. senator, Paxton is like, I don't even, he's not even on the charts. It's not that
1: Well,
0: he's hated, he's just so corrupt.
1: as you may have noticed, John Thune, the majority leader in the United States Senate, said they spent $100 million trying to get Cornyn across the finish line, and then Trump undercuts him with the last minute endorsement. John Thune said, "We're not going to spend a dime on Ken Paxton. This is the president's boy. You take care of him."
0: Wow, I did
1: And
0: not
1: he's
0: know
1: got
0: that.
1: 350 million. The president's PACs have $350 million. Texas is a $100 million race.
0: Oh
1: So
0: my God, it'll be interesting to see whether he cuts the check. But here's the thing that really bothers me. We had Egberto Viles on the other day from KPFT, and there was a story that was entitled "Cornyn and Crockett Remain Top Skeptics of Their Party's U.S. Senate Nominees After Primary Losses. The Outgoing Lawmakers Have Cast Doubt on Whether Their Respective Primary Opponents, Ken Paxton and James Tallarico, Can Win in November." Now, I get the Cornyn piece, okay? I really do. I want to have a sit-down conversation with Crockett, okay? I'm so upset about this. You have no idea. And as you and I both know, she filed what, the last day? She kind of mailed in a campaign. So there's a lot that she has to own. Okay. Yes, she was very well known. You know, I mean, I watched her on MSNBC all the time. And she was, you know, she's very flashy and very funny and very acerbic. But you also have to be a campaigner. And she wants to somehow blame Tallarico for things that she owns. And at some point, the true test of leadership is to own your mistakes. Am I wrong here?
1: No, not at all. And there's a question about Jasmine Crockett's leadership. Is she a media magnate or is she a political player? And I, at the end of the day, well, it should be pointed out that that the only box that Tallarico hasn't checked, and that's partially because of her, is black women,
0: Right.
1: particularly black younger women. I don't think, unless she goes negative on him, she's not going to suppress turnout. If she goes positive on him and actually does, finally does do it, she could goose those numbers 6 or 8% just among blacks and black
0: And
1: women.
0: that would enhance her stature. It wouldn't,
1: Well,
0: please, Jasmine, please listen to me. I mean, Harvey, you got to remember, when I ran for governor, I ran against the party chairman and the five-term congressman. The party chairman worked overtime to make sure that I would lose in the general election. But you know what the five-term congressman did? He campaigned with me. It was so interesting. At the end of the primary, he said, "I really admire you, Arnie Arneson." I said, "Well, then I need your help." And he said, "You have my help." But I had a three-way race, all right? So I had one guy that was against me even to the end, but the other guy campaigned with me. I want Jasmine to be like that five-term congressman and say, it's more important what we accomplish than my ego.
1: here's the political reality, the way I see it, and that
0: All
1: is
0: right.
1: she wants to be county judge or county commissioner in Dallas County. She's going to need Tallarico is going to probably pull dead even or a little better than Paxton up to the finish line. At the moment it counts, she's going to come out and endorse, and well then if he gets across the finish line, we'll be able to claim credit for it.
0: Okay.
1: So
0: All right.
1: and. Let's not forget that President Obama has been down and done a kind of a drive-by with James Tallarico, and I can't help but think that the Obamas are going to be actively visible in Texas. And it would not surprise me if there's a call from the former president to Jasmine Crockett.
0: Yeah.
1: I could be totally wrong on this, but just the way the political calculus works, she doesn't want to be a political player in Texas with a Democratic senator that's pissed off at her.
0: Well, and she doesn't want to be a political player nationally because she still has a national reputation. And if Tallarico wins, she can also own a piece of that. Because as you just pointed out, his biggest problem are with blacks and especially black women. And her ability to deliver that and a win for him means that she owns a piece of that win. And that changes the US
1: Exactly.
0: Senate and changes Texas. I mean, there's so many opportunities. Oh God, Jasmine, just think about it. All right, before I let you go, the other thing that's really interesting is what's happening with schools. And they're threading in so much religion into schools. I have two stories. Less diverse history, more Bible stories in public schools. And then I'm seeing school closures are escalating. And then I saw a story where the Texas Social Studies is rewriting and they're trimming back lessons on slavery and civil rights. Oh my God. So we get the Ten Commandments and we get to ignore civil rights. I mean, excuse me, how do you sort of thread this?
1: Well, you don't actually. We're turning it into a propaganda machine, obviously,
0: Right.
1: with a very sanitized view of what America is. And I can tell you the Jewish community is begun formally protesting. But let's remember the people who pay for the Republican Party of Texas, other than the now the mega donors, is Tim Dunn, the guy who he's the West Texas oil man who is a Dominionist, believes that there is no separation between church and state, and he pretty much controls the Republican Party in Texas. He is the biggest funder. He's been working at it for 20 years, has the most sophisticated messaging machine, mostly just plays in Republican primaries. So you don't want to cross Tim Dunn, and essentially they've been fairly successful in electing their people.
0: So how strong is the evangelical movement in Texas? Are there that many evangelical churches
1: Well,
0: and pastors?
1: That I couldn't tell you that. I can tell you there's over 35,000 churches and synagogues and less than 250 mosques. And of course,
0: Wow.
1: the Republican prime convention was all about Sharia law and the threat of
0: Oh, I
1: Sharia
0: know.
1: law.
0: I know.
1: But remember that, and until Democrats win a general election statewide, the only election that matters is the Republican primary,
0: Right.
1: which is around 2 million people, which is overwhelmingly evangelical.
0: Thank
1: I
0: you.
1: mean, Jesus was mentioned more than Donald Trump at the state Republican convention.
0: Of course. And I wonder, what would Jesus think? And on that note, if it's Friday, it must be Texas. This is A Regular Conversation with Harvey Kronberg, publisher of The Quorum Report, Texas' oldest political newsletter. I may call you early next week to find out how the Democratic convention was. Thank you so much
1: Be
0: for joining us.
1: happy to talk to you
0: All right,
1: soon.
0: ciao. This, everyone, is a Friday edition. Stick around, folks. We'll be right back.
2: Oh, where has the Congress gone? Oh, where can it be? I'm Attorney Bill Newman for the Civil Liberties Minute. With its leash so short and its speeches so long, oh, where can it be? Oh, where has Congress's powers gone? Oh, where can they be? No authority on spending, no wars it is ending. Oh, where can it be? Oh, where has the power gone? Oh, where can it be? The power of the purse Donald Trump can reverse. Oh, where can they be? Oh, where are the Epstein files? Oh, where can they be? The law seems clear, is disclosure near? And when will the public see? Oh, why is ICE unrestrained? Are there no rules that apply? With no oversight, ICE has all the might, and that's why protesters die. Oh, where has Congress's power gone? And will it ever come back? The people's house acts like a mouse and sounds so awfully tic-tac. Oh, where has the Constitution gone? Oh, where can it be? For three branches co-equal, we'll fight for the sequel of the democracy we will yet be. The Civil Liberties Minute is made possible by the ACLU because freedom can't protect itself, and even people who can hardly carry a tune can sing for democracy.

0: Welcome back to part two of the Friday edition of The Attitude with Arnie Arneson and producers Dave Scott. And stepping in for Stephanie is Fred Portnoy. If it is Friday, it must be Bill Curry. Bill Curry was a Connecticut state senator, controller, and two-time Democratic nominee for governor. He served as a counselor to the president in the Clinton White House. He's written for Salon, The Daily Beast, The Huffington Post, and The Hartford Courant, and provided commentary on NPR, MS Now, and many other news outlets. Welcome back to the program, Bill.
1: Great to be with you. Thank you.
0: And joining us once again is Harold Meyerson, who has an extensive career, but it will be pithy. He's the editor-at-large of The American Prospect. Welcome back, Harold.
2: All pith and pithiness welcome, Arnie, and good to be here.
0: It's a pleasure.
3: So he is good at it.
0: Yeah. So I'm going to do a personal opening thought part two. And I was thinking about my dad a lot because it was Father's Day, okay? So I posted this. When I graduated from high school, my father wrote in my yearbook, "Question authority." I smiled and reminded him that that would include him. And then, at the end of his life, as he became obsessed with Rush Limbaugh, supported Hillsdale College to the tune of thousands of dollars, had Fox on the TV 24/7, I remember having a shouting match with him as he insisted that the money he was sending to Hillsdale was so my children could go to school there for nothing. I finally blurted out, "Papa, I love you, but I don't think I like you anymore." It broke my heart. And part of the reason I want to do this, Bill and Harold, and open with this, is that, Harold, I'm looking at what just happened with the primary in New York. And all of Zoran Mamdani's candidates won. And a lot of them won, and they actually cover the landscape because they're not all the same. I mean, Brad Lander is not the same as some of the other two that won. But one of the women has an interesting, provocative political history on, you know, Facebook, on Twitter, on whatever, you know, about the police and whatever.

0: Because did I think some of those radical thoughts? But you know what? I grew up. Harold.
1: No, I certainly agree. And I think a lot of us, everyone on this, the three of us here, are at minimum on the
0: Older side.
1: older side of choose what you want, 50 at least, 60 probably. In any event, yeah, we don't want to be held to the things we necessarily believed at age 20. And you know, but this also highlights what is a political issue, which is that generally speaking, when a movement has a distinct youth group, it pushes it in ways that the older members of the movement, you know, tend to resist. And you know, this
0: Yeah,
1: is
0: you're right.
1: sometimes you're right, sometimes you're wrong, and that's a tightrope that all of us who've been in movements or political parties have to walk. And I think the elections in New York were, to a significant degree, all about walking that tightrope.
0: No, absolutely. And what I think is also interesting, and I was mentioning this at the beginning before you guys came on the air, is that Bill, oh, we just did Texas. Who is keynoting the Texas Democratic Convention? Bernie Sanders. Okay? So think about that. You've got this Democratic Socialist Bernie over the age of 80 addressing the Texas Democratic Convention, and then you have what just happened in New York. And it sort of speaks to the movement, but I think what you also see with Bernie is that Bernie has really focused on economic issues. Bernie has also matured, not that he's just old, but I think he also learned to work within Congress in a way that didn't always threaten them, but definitely push them. And I think Bernie's success to me is the success of policy. Bernie may not have been able to pass everything through Congress, but look what he's done for the minimum wage across the United States, okay? Look what he's done for so many of the issues that he banged the drum on. He didn't necessarily get it beyond 725, but how many states are at 12, 15, 17? And that's because he really did connect with voters and connect with working folks, and states began to realize they didn't have to wait for Congress. They could embrace the change themselves. But he drove that, Bill.
2: Yeah, he sure did. And I mean, I've often said that in my lifetime, three people have fundamentally altered the political debate in America. One was Ronald Reagan, one was Donald Trump, and the third was Bernie Sanders.
0: Yeah,
2: And of the three,
0: right.
2: he's the only one who altered it in a good way. And his impact has been enormous. The I look at the coverage of the New York City primaries, of all the primaries of Tuesday night, especially those. And I'm uncomfortable with some of it. And first of all, I think that I think back, being one of the advantages of being old is that I remember when we were really divided. I remember when the civil rights caused all the white Democrats in the South to leave.
0: Right.
2: I remember when the Vietnam War made it impossible for families to talk to one another. And I would just point out that the differences among between progressives and centrists in the Democratic Party now are, by any historical in any historical perspective, de minimis. Our differences have they're still tough, but they've never been this small. And I would also point out that for all the people talking about whether you want to run moderates or progressives in swing states, was it the two women who won the governorships in New Jersey and Virginia, Spanberger and Virginia, now is, I've been watching closely with great disappointment. They managed to sound like Mamdani. He wasn't looking to sound like them. They wanted to sound like him. They were using most of his message to win those those swing state kind of elections, certainly Virginia. At the same time, it doesn't mean that an unalloyed DSA message out of New York is the way to win the United States as
0: Right,
2: a
0: I
2: whole.
0: agree.
2: There are things we have to tweak and change and compromise. And the problem, you know, the rancid performance of the Democratic establishment throughout most of my adult life, but especially in the last 20 years, has given both experience and compromise a really bad name. You know, no one values experience because the longer those guys hung out, the worse they got. And of course, compromise always meant.

0: letting corporate PACs have their way. But within our party, within our larger progressive community, I believe we're within a hair's breadth of a majoritarian consensus for an agenda that would satisfy us and that would satisfy the needs of America.
1: All right, Harold,
0: we need to get there. Yeah, go ahead.
2: Yeah, well, I mean, the reason there is a common thread is that there is a common realization, and this goes beyond people who identify themselves as Democrats, that our economic system really isn't working.
1: Thank you.
2: The way that it once sort of kind of did in the decades after World War II, that there is this massive redistribution of income and wealth to the very wealthy, and that everyone else is kind of at, you know, at best treading water or slowly or quickly sinking. And this is the connective thread that I think Bill rightly identifies within the Democratic Party, and why Mikey Sherrill and Abigail Spanberger found themselves compelled to sound a little bit like Zoran Mandami when they ran for governor. You know, and I would also add that it is precisely these kinds of issues, and I'm sort of echoing Bill here, these kinds of issues that, you know, create this possibility for a kind of mushy but still very substantive unity in terms of economic policy and the Democrats. And, you know, in some cities, we're going to be pushing more classic, for lack of a better term, sewer socialism. And that may not resonate that much outside cities, but I think it may, because so long as we're addressing what I think the vast majority of Americans view as a rigged and unfair economy, you know, that is, for lack of a better term, the royal road to power. If the Democrats
1: and I want to go back to something Bill said, because Bill said you see that there's very little difference now between what progressives and moderates want, that the connection is so possible. And so I got a knuckle sandwich. And the reason I got a knuckle sandwich was I said, I'm trying to figure out, what does it mean to be a moderate Democrat? Now, listen to what I said, Bill, but then, because I know you commented, I wrote, moderate and moderate Democrats, the M, stands for mañana for the masses. Not the minimum wage, not yet. Immigration reform, not yet. A public option, if not Medicare for all, not yet. Tax the rich, please define rich, they say. Overturn Citizens United, not yet. Ban congressional stock trading, not yet. Now, notice the word I used, not yet. Okay, so the difference between me and those moderates is I want it now. And they're saying, well, we're not ready yet. And I think what's interesting is that when you ask people, what do they want the not yet answer, Bill, on increasing the minimum wage? Do they want the not yet answer on what's happening with healthcare? The reason why there's an affordable crisis is because of the not yet. And yet when you go to the working stiffs, they're going to look at you and say, that's why they hate the Democrats. What did you deliver on that impacted my life? And that's why I want moderate Democrats to have a come to Jesus moment and say, what is it that you are really telling the American people? And if it is, I understand your problem, but I'm not going to deliver on a solution. That's not understanding the problem, because we have to live without the solution. And it's becoming more and more challenging with the passing hour. Bill.
0: It also challenges us to work out in our own heads what compromise that is more instantly achievable.
1: Right.
0: We can be for it. The classic question here is Medicare for all versus public option.
1: Right. I had both.
0: A real public option, which I think would get us to universal health care in a couple of years. It would be so great. But I'm reminded of, in an indelicate way, when I was a 26-year-old state senator, and the people in the legislature, the old crowd and the lobbyists saw me as the local Leon Trotsky figure, and I was trying to explain that in many ways I saw myself as a conservative. I still do. We can discuss that sometime. But the main difference, I had an interview, is that the main difference between myself and the other people in my caucus, I don't really think we see the world very differently. I think we say the things we say are so much alike.
1: Exactly.
0: The difference is I mean it. and And that's really all that I feel separating me from now. And I remember thinking that I wasn't really thinking about just how offensive this would be to the people hearing it. But, that is what I think the difference is. Most of that Democratic establishment is able to get up and give speeches to most of the Democratic base that leave them emotionally satisfied, even though a day or two later they may realize that there was no specific contract in them. And that the people who say those things, whether it's a two-state solution or campaign finance reform, they mumble the right words and then they go about their business without giving it their thought
1: And I think
0: or
1: that's why
0: even
1: there's a
0: opposing
1: di
0: it.
1: well, and Bill, but and Harold, but that's why there is a disgust between both parties. I mean, the Democrats haven't. I mean, that yes, they're not Trump. Yes, they're not fascists. But there isn't this warm embrace of Democrats because people are also beginning to say to themselves, "Okay, and tell me what it means to support a Democrat if I still can't afford a house, if I still can't go to a doctor when I'm sick, and if I still realize that my kid is going into student debt." I mean, they're asking the question, "So what did you do for us?"
2: Agreed, agreed. And even a Democratic administration that did do some positive things related to the economy, and I'm referring to Joe Biden
1: Of
2: here,
1: course.
2: couldn't actually, given the limitations of Joe Biden, couldn't even find a way to highlight that or to talk about that. But yeah, and look, there are degrees to which campaign finance is, an objective problem when it comes to the Democrats delivering. It's not, as Bill suggests, it's not, necessarily, the only reason why Democrats, again, using Bill's typology, while Democrats basically all talk good and most of them don't deliver. But it's a real factor, and so all Democrats give wonderful lip service to campaign finance reform, God knows,
1: That's right.
2: but
0: Every
2: it's
0: one of them sounds
2: reform,
0: great. Huh?
2: until it is, we're going to have a objective factor that weighs in the wrong direction for any number of Democrats.
1: So I want to do something really strange here, Bill. I saw a piece where Mandani was talking about what he wanted to do to protect workers from extreme heat on the job. And he was, talking about all the, and everyone's like, oh my. And then as I was reading what he was doing about understanding that, I'm looking at like Europe, the world's fastest warming continent, record-breaking heat wave. So in an interesting way, why I wanted to talk about this is that Mandami is actually putting out a policy that recognizes, he doesn't have to use the word climate crisis, but he has to recognize that with this extreme heat, people will die. And so, in a lot of ways, what I love about what he's doing is that he's looking at tomorrow and he puts in a policy that embraces tomorrow. And I think that's a role model I want for Democrats. We talk about the climate crisis, but look what he did. He said, I need to protect workers. And then when it's 102 degrees, he can say, look what I was able to do. And I admire that. And I want to see the Democratic Party do something similar to that. I don't want them to die before they put in the piece of legislation. I want them to point to it and say, this is why we need to do this. Bill.
0: It's a
1: Ugh.
0: there are so many forceful, cogent examples right now
1: Yes.
0: of what's broken down, and whether it's watching the United States has now lost five of the six major wars, all of which it initiated since World War II.
1: Right.
0: Okay, time to look at a military interventionism and wonder whether that's really what's gonna work for us. It was time, a long time ago. The climate change. But when I was in the 90s, I was debating climate change on public TV with various heritage AEI types. And it was harder then because you were working from computer projections and
1: Right.
0: scientific projections of what was going to happen in 20 years. And it was kind of, I would tell them, it's kind of reasonable you guys aren't buying all of this right off the bat. But now you don't have to look at a computer printout. You just have to put your head out the window, like it's all there.
1: Right.
0: All the questions about Trump and his corruption and his mental illness. And there's just this extraordinary drama being played out in front of us. The good news in all this chaos and brokenness is that nobody can really come back now in good faith or with any credibility and say that all we have to do is restore the old system as it was.
3: No, nobody wants it.
0: That everything is so badly broken that at least it draws our attention naturally to imagining a newer world, as Robert Kennedy, you know, we have to begin to imagine a whole new system. And I think that as always, people are ready for it. The politicians aren't still, but the public is vastly ready for it. And that's what all these election results scream back to me, is that people want real change. They want real structural systemic change, and they want it as soon as they can get it.
1: And Trump did us a favor when he killed the housing bill. Because he said he won't sign it because he wants to say that. I'm looking at the American Prospect Herald, and you were writing a couple of days ago about this wonderful housing bill, this bipartisan thing, what it will do. And then, like less than 48 hours later, you have to write, the SAVE Act comes for everything. First it was FISA, then a housing bill that overwhelmingly passed. Now it's going to end congressional lawmaking for the rest of the year. I mean, you can't, within a 48-hour period, in your magazine, look what you had to do. You had to celebrate, and then you had to take it all back. But those are people that are going to be harmed as a result.
2: Well, and honestly, he's harming all of the congressional Republicans who need to have something they can point to going into the election saying, hey, look, we at least did this. And you know, really the logic that Trump follows, which is l'état c'est moi, and nothing else really matters, is finally creating a rift between himself and a lot of Republican elected officials. Bill was speaking earlier before we went on the air about some similarities that grow every day between Trump and Shakespeare's King Lear. This just becomes... what are historians going to say the Trump presidency was about? It was about Trump. It was about Trump over any other consideration that might affect the United States of America. And you know, we're into that. We're into the reductio ad absurdum of one man rule.
1: Well, but Bill, you know, people were saying, but he's harming the Republican Party. He doesn't give a crap. He's not a Republican. He doesn't care about the party. In fact, in the end, he would love to destroy it all. Okay? Because that's really what his goal is that without me, you don't exist. Remember, I alone can fix it. So therefore, I don't need a party. I don't need an electorate. I don't need a Congress. Only I need me. And the fact that he is destroying the Republican Party, I mean, who left the Republican Party just the other day?
2: Tucker Carlson and Marjorie Taylor Greene.
1: Yeah, I mean, I'm laughing. I'm laughing. I'm like, they left the Republican Party? What does that say, Bill?
0: Did they say where they were going?
1: Yeah, that's exactly what they said. Great line.
0: Just
1: great
0: wondering.
1: Line. Yeah. It's just shocking.
0: One of the things that was all these Carville, a number of people who shouldn't be on television as much as they used to, criticizing the candidates who won in New York and getting all, you know, the Democratic Party has sort of these two groups, one that blames the woke for everything and the other that recognizes that the real problem is the selling out to the corporate lobbies, you need some cosmetic work on and a little bit of work on the woke. There are issues for how progressives present themselves in public that I would love to see addressed. But the Democratic Party was not taken over by a bunch of Harvard English Department professors. It was taken over by corporate lobbyists.
1: Right.
0: Anybody who
1: Thank
0: missed
1: you.
0: That just was sleeping. And again, as we were saying a minute ago, we're just so close to putting together the kind of agenda. It's what Kamala Harris didn't do any of when she ran for president. I think it's the only reason she lost. She didn't have any answers to specific questions. In order to capitalize on the extraordinary disaffection with Trump right now, maybe we can win the midterms without it, but we should not count on winning 2028 unless we sit down now and we spell out what we're going to do to make people's lives a little bit better than they were.
1: Absolutely. And again, so Harold, you had a piece in the American Prospect about how progressives and liberals and Democrats can approach the 4th of July. And I will tell you, I'm almost suicidal as to how I should approach it. Do I wear all black and not leave the house? Or do I recognize that what happened in 1776 was that there needs to be a constant revolution, a constant rethink, and that this really is an opportunity for us to look back at what they did and realize it's my obligation today to figure out what this revolution should look like.
2: And Thomas Jefferson wrote that, you need a revolution every 20 years.
1: Yeah.
2: In that sense, Thomas Jefferson was the sort of defining figure of youth group politics. But the broader recognition here is every generation faces its own issues. And the Democratic establishment should understand that a lot of what's going on right now that makes James Carville nervous is generations defining what their issues are. And look, it's no accident that the woman who was won the Democratic primary for mayor in D.C., Janice Lewis George, and Zoran Mandami had highlighted as their two most immediate issues, affordable child care and more housing. Those are issues that are particularly generational. People with little kids, and at a time when the median age of first-time homebuyers
1: is 40.
2: So there's a way that we have to renew the spirit of revolution, which does not necessarily mean violence. Hopefully it does not. We should understand that every generation has its issues. And sometimes it takes Bernie Sanders and AOC and Zora Mandami and Janice Lewis George to address those issues.
1: And I'm going to end with what Paul Starr quoted from Abraham Lincoln. At Gettysburg, Lincoln said America was dedicated to a proposition, the proposition that all men are created equal, and that it was for us, the living, to be dedicated here to the unfinished work, the work required for a new birth of freedom. I love that quote. I put it on Facebook. Thank you, Paul Starr, for reminding me. Thank you, gentlemen, for joining us, Harold Meyerson and Bill Curry. This, everyone, of course, is the Friday edition of The Attitude. We will schmooze on Monday. Ciao.

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0: Welcome to Spirit in Action. My name is Mark Helpsmeet, and each week we bring you visits and conversations with people doing healing work for this world, hearing what they're doing and what inspires them and supports them in doing it. Welcome to Spirit in Action. Today I'll have a visit with Ahmed Qureshi, the Executive Director of the Interfaith Conference of Greater Milwaukee. A wide variety of 22 judicatories, large and small, working to build a strong, peaceful, and sustainable community where all are treated with justice, mutual respect, and dignity. It was founded in 1970, and the organization includes representatives of Hindus, Jews, Sikhs, Moravians, Catholics, Baptists, Quakers, Episcopals, Unitarians, Lutherans, Mormons, and many, many more, all aiming to find mutual understanding and connection. Ahmed is an almost retired attorney who has been active with the Interfaith Conference for decades and has served as its executive director for the past 3 years. We had production help today from Andrew Jansen. There is an uncut version of this interview with about 9 extra minutes on the northernspiritradio.org website. Ahmed Qureshi now joins us via Zoom from Milwaukee, Wisconsin. Ahmed, I'm so glad to see you again for Spirit in Action.
1: Well, thank you, Mark, for the invitation this morning. I certainly have been looking forward to this after we had talked a couple of weeks ago.
0: Yeah. Could you tell me exactly how you ended up coming to the Northern Yearly Meeting Annual Session? I realize, of course, you're not Quaker, but how did you end up there?
1: Well, I am the executive director of the Interfaith Conference of Greater Milwaukee, which is a organization of 22 religious organizations, of which the Religious Society of Friends, the Quakers, Milwaukee Meeting is a member. In fact, it's one of the founding members of the Interfaith Conference. And so one of the representatives there, she told me about this gathering that was taking place, and I try to make it a point to go to any of our judicatories, that's what we call our member organizations, any of our member organizations or judicatories, annual conferences, conventions, gatherings, whatever they may call it. And so she said, hey, we've got our Northern Yearly Meeting coming up. Would you be interested? And I said, yes. And she told me it was in central Wisconsin. I think she was a little bit shocked that I was willing to make the, it's about a 2.5 hour drive from Milwaukee. But that's fine by me. There are other gatherings that take place in central Wisconsin that I attend as well. And so I went, I think it was for the first time in 2024. I missed 2025 because of a personal obligation, and then I was back a couple of weeks ago for your 2026 Northern Yearly Meeting.
0: Is there anything that strikes you as distinctive about being at this Quaker gathering instead of going to the Jewish gathering or the Latter-day Saints or the Christian? There's a whole assortment of Christian congregations that are part of the Interfaith Conference. Anything strike you about the Quaker gathering? Because I don't know, I don't go to those other ones.
1: Well, I think that there is much more of a family element to the Quaker gathering. Certainly, more of the people who show up are bringing their children. They come as families. I think there's a little more unstructured time. I mean, really, you're gathering over a period of, is it about 3.5 days?
0: 3 days we get there, yeah.
1: So that's quite different. I mean, a couple of the groups whose gatherings I go to, they try to accomplish all in 2 or 3 hours. So it's all business and it's all the delegates who are coming and not really so much the families. There are a couple other religious groups that it's the families who are also invited, but I would say you have more unstructured time in those 3 days. And it's nice because I feel that there's more of a chance, especially for your youth. I'm not talking so much about small children, but to see like your high school and college age youth that do come, you know, their interactions and then just being young adults as well. As I was leaving, there was some kind of impromptu tag or some yeah. kind of game out in the center mall of the campground area. I couldn't quite figure out the rules of it. I don't know. Maybe it was a Quaker thing, But it seemed like the kids were figuring it out all on their own. And of course, the truth is that your gathering brings different meetings from all over, a larger geographical area. It's not just Milwaukee or Madison, but all over Wisconsin and Iowa and Minnesota. I think you also reach the UP at North.
0: Yeah, we had a handful of people there from the UP of Michigan. So when you go to these gatherings, again, there's something like 22 judicatories that are part of the Interfaith Conference. I'm assuming that mostly these are, well, they're priests, ministers, imams, representative of a group, as opposed to just families from it, which we do as Quakers, because, of course, we don't have ministers and such in the same sense as other groups. So, what would be like if you went to, I'm sure you do go to the Islamic gathering, what would that be like compared to what you saw at Northern Yearly Meeting?
1: Well, the Islamic Society of Milwaukee's annual meeting is just maybe about a 3-hour event that occurs on a Sunday afternoon. And you have the executive committee there that makes presentations, and the imams make presentations. And, maybe there's a community discussion, or if there's bylaws to be discussed, there might be a vote, but it's all rather focused. It's like almost like a business meeting for the community. The Jewish Federation similarly goes in about a 1.5 or 2 hour period with certain business and election matters. They present a few awards as well. Then you might have, for example, the United Church of Christ, which is very large. They bring delegates, lay and ministers from all across the state of Wisconsin. And I know that they limit the number of delegates that are coming. And again, it's pretty business oriented, although their event is spread over, I think it's 2 days, as I recall. It might be 2.5. Some of these larger gatherings, they also might have pre or post meetings for clergy or other people to meet and discuss, whether it's in preparation or perhaps in, reflection on what has occurred. It's more business. Yes, there is some entertainment as well. I'll say this. I don't attend annual gatherings, if there are annual gatherings of all of the judicatories, all of the faith members. I only would go to an event that was open and perhaps where I had an indication also from our interfaith conference representative that my presence would be in some way constructive or needed. So, for example, one judicatory, I had attended their conference gathering 2 or 3 years in a row. And this year they were like, well, we have other stuff going on, so why don't you just feel free to relax on Friday and Saturday, and it's not necessary for you to attend. And I thought, well, that's great, because I know if there was something important or that I could be helpful, or even if it was just tabling on behalf of the Interfaith Conference, I would be there.
0: I was looking through the 22 judicatories, and I was comparing that with MICA. Maybe we should compare what the Interfaith Conference is versus MICA, which is the Milwaukee Inner City Congregations Allied for Hope. MICA, by the way, was formed the year that I moved from Milwaukee up to Eau Claire. So I was in on the initial forming of MICA. I knew about that. I didn't actually participate in it, but I was talking to the members of the Quaker meeting in Milwaukee who were part of that formation.
1: And what year was that, Mark?
0: MICA was formed in 1988. What year was the Interfaith Conference of Greater Milwaukee formed?
1: Well, the Interfaith Conference was formed in 1970, and actually it was formed out of two prior organizations that had started meeting at least as far back as the early 1960s, and it might have even been prior to that. There is a history of the Interfaith Conference decade by decade actually up on our website, which is interfaithconference.org. So the primary difference between the Interfaith Conference of Greater Milwaukee and MICA has to do with the nature of our membership. To my understanding, MICA involves individual congregations in Milwaukee that are interested in working together with other congregations who have a presence inside the city of Milwaukee. You can hear that even in MICA's name, Inner City Congregations Allied for Hope. On the other hand, the Interfaith Conference Now, we do have some members which are just single places of worship because they're small, but we do have other religious organizational memberships in which they have, they represent the entire group of churches or congregations that are within a geographical area. We call ourselves the Interfaith Conference of Greater Milwaukee because our bylaws require that any given religious group have an office or place of worship or some kind of faith presence within the 5-county area of Milwaukee and the surrounding counties of Waukesha, Racine, Ozaukee, and Washington counties. But some of our members also have statewide reach. So, for example, the Episcopal Diocese of Wisconsin, the entire state of Wisconsin. And then there is the Roman Catholic Archdiocese of Milwaukee, very large. We have the ELCA, the Evangelical Lutheran Church in America, Greater Milwaukee Synod. Again, they cover a geographical area which is larger than ours, as does the United Church of Christ. They've kind of reorganized in the last year or two. They now have a Wisconsin conference, but previously they had divided the state into quadrants. On the other hand, there are other congregations like the Islamic Society of Milwaukee, although the Islamic Society now operates 3 places of worship in the greater Milwaukee area. It doesn't have a presence outside of our area as well, but nonetheless, it's just a smaller place. And then there are other groups that are even smaller as well. The Church of Jesus Christ of Latter-day Saints, I believe, has 2. I could be incorrect on that, but I believe they have 2 places of worship. The ones that I'm most familiar with, they have 1 in Brookfield, and then I believe the other one, it's in Western Milwaukee County. I'm not sure if it's Hales Corners or Greendale, but as well. And then there are others that are just single churches in the greater Milwaukee area. And then we have a couple of hybrids as well. So the Wisconsin Council of Rabbis and Milwaukee Jewish Federation, they don't operate places of worship per se, but they do have a situation in which, like, the Milwaukee Jewish Federation funds many of the synagogues in the Milwaukee area, I believe mostly Reform synagogues, and the Wisconsin Council of Rabbis, again, a statewide organization of, again, I think largely Reform rabbis, but they're centered largely in the Milwaukee area as well. So, you can see that we have different sized judicatories from very large. The largest being the Roman Catholics, the United Church of Christ, the ELCA, the United Methodist Church, and then much smaller organizations.
0: Like the Milwaukee Friends Meeting, which is really tiny compared to most organizations. Because of that, I feel honored that you came to our statewide Northern Yearly Meeting thing. I feel honored that you take your time for this small group of people. Now, I know Quakers tend to be more activist, more involved in a wider way than many organizations, but I think there's, I don't know, I wouldn't be surprised if the Sikh community, even though it's maybe got just one worship site, that if they were not activist in an extra, they'd level up, you know? There's more people involved, I think.
1: It's certainly true that there are some smaller, and maybe it's because they're smaller, they realize the importance of networking and being out there and working for social justice, not only for themselves, but for others. But the Quaker community in Milwaukee carries a message that has always been more activist in the social justice area. And social justice is very important to our mission as the Interfaith Conference of Greater Milwaukee, because quite frankly, our organization arises out of a lot of the social justice movements of the 1960s. And we continue to have those areas of interest in what we do. But yes, the Quakers, certainly a small but very powerful group in Milwaukee, and there are other smaller groups as well that are very vocal in promoting social justice and working for the common good.
0: I want to read the mission that's on the website for interfaithconference.org. The Interfaith Conference of Greater Milwaukee builds relationships among people of faith to promote greater understanding, dignity, and respect, and to advocate for the inclusion and acceptance of all. That's a wonderful mission, as far as I'm concerned. The vision, as it's stated there, is we envision a strong, peaceful, and sustainable community where we're all treated with justice, mutual respect, and dignity. Have you achieved that purpose yet?
1: Like all great things, it's never finally achieved. It's something that every generation has to keep working on. But nonetheless, we continue to pursue it.
0: We're speaking to Ahmed Qureshi today, who is the executive director of the Interfaith Conference of Greater Milwaukee. How long have you been executive director?
1: Approximately 3 years, although formally I was installed in September of 2023. So it'll be a full 3 years in about another 3 months.
0: I do want to compare what MICA does. And again, on the website for MICA, which is a different organization structured differently, it's focused differently in terms of who's included or how they make decisions. They say that on their website that they're a multiracial, multicultural, interfaith organization. And certainly, I think you can check off all those boxes for the Interfaith Conference of Greater Milwaukee. You are multiracial, multicultural, interfaith. But my sense is that the MICA, which has that name, inner city congregations in there, even though they include places out in Wauwatosa and further out, their objective is somehow to focus, help the inner city of Milwaukee. Whereas I have the sense that the Interfaith Conference is more about just bringing diverse religious faith groups together. Does that sound right?
1: I think that there's a kind of overlap, and yes, there is also a certain focus to it. So for the listeners, as executive director of the Interfaith Conference, I also attend kind of in an observer kind of status, what they call their Religious Leaders Caucus meeting. It's on a monthly basis. And so we hear about what MICA is doing, and, you know, we might make suggestions, or sometimes we even co-sponsor an event and the like. And there is overlap, I mean, in membership. So, you know, the Islamic Society of Milwaukee, for example, belongs to both organizations. There's certainly been significant Muslim representation to MICA. And then there are individual synagogues, or there's at least one Roman Catholic church that belongs to MICA. But on the other hand, we are trying to reach further into our respective judicatory organizations and trying to build relationships between leadership. You know, in addition to the mission statement, which you read, we definitely have a goal of convening religious leadership in the greater Milwaukee area in order that if something happens, there's a relationship between these people already, and maybe they can react or come together or advocate more effectively with each other. I have to say, too often, and this is just the world we live in, too often some of our gatherings center around tragedies. So, for example, after 9/11, the Interfaith Conference actually reached out to the Islamic Society of Milwaukee and invited. The Islamic Society of Milwaukee was already active in a subcommittee then known as the Milwaukee Association of Interfaith Relations. It was kind of a quasi-independent committee of the Interfaith Conference. Now it's called the Committee for Interfaith Understanding. It's a regular program of the Interfaith Conference. And so the Islamic Society of Milwaukee was invited formally to join about a year after 9/11, although there were a number of programs that were done in that intervening 1 year. Or, you know, the Sikh temple shooting at Oak Creek in 2012, the two Sikh temples, one in Oak Creek and one in Brookfield, they became formal members after that. And, you know, sometimes these terrible things happen. There was the terrible attack on the Christmas parade out in Waukesha. There have been shootings. There have been other issues. So, yes, sometimes these kind of tragedies or terrible events occur, and the faith community comes together either in commemoration kind of programs or perhaps even to do events or educational series of lectures to address things. But then on the other hand, we have our other kinds of programming, as as well, ongoing, in which we try to. So in addition to convening religious leadership, we have other educational and dialogue kind of programs that we certainly try to bring to the fore. Because through this kind of program, we do hope to promote our mission statement of building relations among people of faith to promote greater understanding.
0: Folks, we're speaking with Ahmed Qureshi. He is executive director of the Interfaith Conference of Greater Milwaukee. I ran into him just a couple weeks ago at a regional Quaker gathering and just thought it would be wonderful to bring his story of how these different religious faith communities work together, understanding one another, perhaps. I think by knowing one another, we increase the likelihood we're going to have peace in our community. And I'm so thankful he's joining us. I do have a link to interfaithconference.org on northernspiritradio.org. Actually, I've got links to all of our guests from the past 21 years that we've been doing Northern Spirit Radio programs. 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And I see that as the work that we get through Ahmed's work with the Interfaith Conference. Also on the NordenspiritRadio.org site, you'll find a place to post comments, give me suggestions of places I should be going, people I should be talking to. Let us know what you think of our programming so far. We've got open ears because we want to be responsive to the needs of the wider community, not just whatever happens to be in my mind and heart. There's a lot of things in there, so it's pretty crowded, but I think you can help enrich it more with your suggestions. So please do that on our website. Our programs are carried on some 38, 39 community radio stations across the United States. So wherever you're listening to us from, whether it's down in Arkansas, in Massachusetts, or in northern Florida, or in Texas, wherever you're hearing us, I hope you have your own equivalent of the Interfaith Conference that is working for mutual understanding and building community. So I'm hoping that by listening to what we get to talk to Ahmed about, that in some ways it helps you take another step towards mutual knowledge and I think national peace. That kind of community is so important. When you say, Ahmed, that, you know, after the Waukesha Christmas, drove a car into people, and that which happened in Waukesha. I don't know if everybody across the country knew about this number of people killed and the insanity of it. The fact that we can all come together, irrespective of our religious affiliation, faith community, we can come together and weep for the people who are hurt and try and build a community where that kind of thing doesn't happen. I think there's great strength there possible. That would be just before you became executive director, right? That happened?
1: That's correct. That happened shortly before. I actually don't have it in front of me. I think it may be about a year before, perhaps the preceding December. I know I think we were out of COVID. I don't remember us wearing masks, or maybe we were all wearing masks. And as we stood up to, when walked up to the microphone, we took the masks off. You know, probably your nationwide listeners are those who are more regional rather than local. Other than 9/11, which everybody knows about, probably the thing that happened inside the greater Milwaukee area, which is most widely known from a tragedy perspective, was the Sikh temple shooting in August of 2012. The Interfaith Conference played a big role in helping to promote the gatherings that occurred not only within a few days after event, but then on an annual basis for many years thereafter, including a very large 10th anniversary commemoration of that as well. So yes, that the shooting at the Oak Creek Sikh Temple in 2012, that certainly had very wide national attention paid to it. Unfortunately, just like any other large urban area, and I guess not really limited to urban areas either. It happens in rural areas as well, where there's gun violence. We've had to deal with events like this, tragedies through the years. Anyway, it's a difficult aspect of the job. I think that we like to come together for positive dialogue. We like our monthly dinner dialogues, which is grassroots, and we also rotate that around to different locations as well, where we bring people together to share a meal and then to answer prompts. It's really to encourage storytelling. We call it our Amazing Faith Dinner Dialogues. In any event, what we try to do is people come away from that, usually a very positive, uplifting experience in which they feel they've gotten to meet people of different backgrounds and different faiths at the end of the evening. And they can walk away with a positive experience about the whole thing. But yes, sometimes our events center around these tragedies.
0: I see tragedies as having a double potential because it rivets the attention. People can step forward and say, okay, I've been sitting on my butt. I now need to be concerned about what happens, the violence, the misfortune that happens to many people. And so it can be a real positive thing, even though it hurts so much. It also can be used to create phobias. I think after the attack on the Twin Towers, there was a whole lot of the message nationally was to not vilify Muslims or just a particular people, but yet there were other people who took it as an opportunity to act out Islamophobia. Likewise, whenever you have an attack on over in Pittsburgh, I think it was the Jewish congregation that was attacked.
1: The Temple of Life shooting in, I don't know, it might have been 2019. I might be wrong on the year, but it's the, or is it not Temple of Life, the Tree of Life Synagogue. We had a very large interfaith program actually in Milwaukee immediately after that occurred. So sometimes something happens on a national scale that we do respond to locally. Actually, the truth is, so as we record this program in early June of 2026, we've had three major statements this year. Back in January, after the killings of Renee Good and Alex Priddy up in the Twin Cities, we issued a statement and held a press conference at City Hall in Milwaukee on immigration, asylum, and the right to peaceably assemble. In March, there was the shooting at Temple Israel, which was a place of worship and a school, and that occurred in Michigan. And then in May, just a few weeks ago, there was the shooting at a mosque, which was also a school in San Diego. We put out a statement on that as well. And I think you might have been attendance at the Northern Yearly Meeting when I gave my, take to call it a TED talk. I was allowed to speak for 5 minutes.
0: Fox Talks is what we call him after George Fox. His name wasn't Ted, it was George.
1: Okay. So I gave a Fox talk and I said that, my program coordinator observed to me that in the last year and a half, we've been issuing statements about every other month, whereas in prior years, 3 or 4 years preceding that, we had been maybe issuing statements maybe a couple times a year instead of,
0: Instead of every other month.
1: yeah, so fancy that.
0: Yeah. There's a few things that I'm very curious about your experience. Again, coming from Islamic society and Islamic groups in Milwaukee, I think how much I've learned. I grew up Catholic and I became involved with Quakers after I was an adult. And learning how Quakers make decisions differently. I don't know if you sat in on our meeting for business. I think it must feel very foreign to people. And I realize I've never sat in, witnessed a Muslim decision-making process. And I think it must be very different. And then the Quaker meeting I'm part of here in Eau Claire, we rent from the Presbyterians. That's where we have our rooms. We were with Lutherans before. We were with American Baptists before. So I get to get little insights into that. And I think you traveling around, you get to see all different ways people work. How would you compare Islamic or Muslim, or I'm not sure which way to designate it, decision-making of your faith community versus some of the other interesting examples you've seen?
1: Well, Mark, you know, this is an area in which sometimes what your faith teaches you is not exactly what the people who follow the faith actually do. So I'm going to actually start with the Quakers. And the interesting thing is a lot of the people who represent the different judicatories to the Interfaith Conference Board, some of them have the authority. They come in with the authority and they know that they can speak for their congregation in certain areas. And others will say, well, we have to go back and speak with the church leader because that church leader has a lot of authority. And then there are other religious organizations where they acknowledge that they have some leadership ability and ability to speak for their headquarters, but they acknowledge that when it comes to congregations, some of them have used the phrase, it's herding cats. And then there are other groups, and I think I count the Quakers one of these. You know, they may have definite social justice perspective, but they're not going to have doctrinal perspective on an issue, and they just may let the issue pass without actually ever formally weighing in on it. And then there are groups like the Islamic Society of Milwaukee, which, listen, I was president of the organization for 8 years from 2009 to 2017, and I served as an officer many, many years before that. And that leadership structure, so it's a Sunni Islamic organization, which is a little different than being Shia when it comes to religious leadership. So there is a strong center of authority or representation of people because the leadership at the Islamic Society of Milwaukee is elected. That is like the board leadership. However, the religious leadership is hired in the Islamic community. And so usually deference is paid on religious issues to the people who are hired. And sometimes imams are fired too, or they leave on their own accord. Sometimes they leave on their own accord to better things as well. But then there are other religious groups that things do not happen unless the top person, there's enough hierarchical control that they have to agree. So I'm not going to mention a particular incident, but I remember one statement where there was a lot of support on the board, maybe almost unanimous support on the board, got vetoed as being contrary to that religious organization's teaching. And then some of the meetings that I've attended, you know, they have issues usually framed in their bylaws, and they conduct, there's debates and there's discussion and there's subcommittees meeting in advance, and it takes a year or two to come to fruition, and then it's voted on and discussed, and it's all very, I mean, there are thousands, or at least there are hundreds of people in the room who are voting. So, I mean, that is a lot different than what I understand the Quaker experience to be. Mark, I expect you to correct me if I'm wrong, but I'm going to throw something at you. My understanding of the Quaker meetings and Quaker decision-making is that people will sit quietly and respectfully until they feel moved to have something to say on the issue. And sometimes maybe something doesn't get discussed at all. And it's like, so there's this book, actually it's three books and associated books. It's

0: decision-making model, while others are one person and others are essentially kind of like they have the authority to throw the dart at the dartboard.
1: It certainly does happen a lot in Quaker meetings. We spent some time. The most contentious issues are usually what color carpet you're going to put in a room. But because we do have a group sense about peace and social justice issues, that probably takes considerably less time than most groups. And this is why I was wondering for Islamic groups or for the UCC or for the Jewish synagogues or whatever, how much voting happens versus what in Quaker community we call it deciding in unity. So quite literally, one person can prevent the whole group from going forward, even if you have 300 people there. It's possible. It's not likely that it'll happen because we have always listened to and respected every individual who comes and shares their input with their reflection of the divine. So things move forward more quickly than you would expect. So we're a little bit faster than the ants, but not nearly as fast as a number of other groups.
0: And honestly, I did not say that in any manner of disrespect.
1: Oh no, I feel honored to be compared to the ants.
0: The Ents of the Lord of the Rings are very noble creatures.
1: That is a great compliment, as a matter of fact. So, one of the things that I think that in your position as executive director of Interfaith Conference Greater Milwaukee, that I think that by attending all these different groups and working with these 22 different judicatories, I think this must give you some kind of a doctorate in religious studies. I think, did you actually study other religions beforehand, or did you just have to learn this on the job?
0: Oh, I've had a personal interest in religion. Listen, by background, I'm a lawyer. So I went to Marquette University undergrad. I was a liberal arts student. I did my 9-12. It was a 9 or 12 credits of theology that you had to do as an undergrad at Marquette, at least back at that time. But no, I've always had an interest in other faiths. I have to tell you, one reason I also go to these gatherings is it actually is an excellent opportunity to find out what the current issues are for each religious group. You can imagine, of course, that at annual meetings, the issues that are of most concern to religious groups at the time come up. And there have been a couple of times also when it hasn't been lately, but I remember a few years ago at one annual gathering, there was like, and so what does the Interfaith Conference do, because it was a line on their budget. And we've had excellent support, but listen, from our judicatories, probably two-thirds of our budget comes from what we sometimes call dues, but they're really donations from our groups. Most of the rest of it comes from our programming, revenue from programming. It is important, I think, to know what the issues of a concern are. Some concerns can just be bricks and mortar. Like one group, like, oh, we're going to be building a new high school this year, or something like that. Or one of a concern in our group is with the violence that is going on, there is a very large concern about their safety in participating in events. So every group has a little bit of its own concern. And so it's good to have the ear to the ground to figure out what might be going on as far as their participation in the Interfaith Conference for the upcoming year or even the next few years.
1: You're sited in Milwaukee, and I think you've been there many decades. So maybe you can give this answer. Again, I moved from Milwaukee, still, of course, have friends and really important connections there. Do you think Milwaukee is a welcoming, diverse city for immigrants or for people who don't fit the norm, for minorities?
0: Like every community, Milwaukee has its pluses and minuses. I will say this, the leadership out of the city of Milwaukee mayoral office and the common council and the leadership of mayors in suburbs such as Oak Creek, where the Sikh temple shooting occurred, or out in Brookfield, where there was some resistance on the ground to the building of a mosque by the Islamic Society of Milwaukee about 10 years.

0: ago, we've had significant allies in local leadership, community leadership as well, and overwhelmingly positive. And so I think many good things have happened. But of course, Mark, sometimes these good things have happened in reaction to negative things. So, I mean, obviously, the Sikh temple shooting, although the motives of the shooter at the Sikh temple were never able to be absolutely determined because he disposed of all of his electronic equipment before the shooting, and then he died immediately, coming out of the building when he was confronted by the Oak Creek police officer, Brian Murphy. So, I mean, we have had these tragedies as well. And I mean, after 9/11, you can talk about the good and the bad as well on that for the Islamic community. I remember that we had a situation in which there were women who covered their hair and so were more easily identifiable as women were being accosted by men. So, there was always this gender component of men who hated Muslims being brave around unaccompanied Muslim women. Yeah, go figure that.
1: There's something that we do here in Eau Claire. Fortunately, Bob is the person who brought it forth, and it's the Interfaith Prayer Service for Peace and Unity. We do it like 3 times a year, and he always makes sure it's very interfaith. So there's usually someone from the Islamic community, there's Jewish, there's Quaker, there's Christian of various varieties, or maybe it's the Episcopal or the Catholics or whatever, Hindu. And we're each asked to share 7 or 8 minutes prayer on behalf of our group for peace and unity. I find that such a wonderful thing, and there's not much script to it. But it is a chance for us all to be together and share a little bit. I think your program would be enriched. There's a lot of wonderful things you do as part of the Interfaith Conference. You've got your Interfaith Green Teams, you've got your Peace and International Issues Committee premier program, which happens in March, your luncheons that you do. Theology of Disability webinar, I think, came out of your group. And
0: That's
1: there's,
0: coming up.
1: yeah, right, that's coming up, Theology of Disability webinar. There's Amazing Faith's Dinner Dialogue, which sounds wonderful. That's pretty structured. This thing that happens is pretty unstructured. Just here's your 7 or 8 minutes, go ahead. And I just think that there's so many blessings that can come out of that, just hearing one another. Don't you think you want to add that? Will you suggest it to the group on my behalf? And if they have a question, I'll connect them up with Bob, who's been making it happen here.
0: I'll do that. I'd also like to, I mean, we do these webinars. So you referenced the Theology of Disability webinar, which is coming up a week from today as we record this. So actually what that is we have, I think we're at 7 or 8 speakers. We have a deaf Catholic or a hearing impaired Catholic priest. So there's going to be American Sign Language as well. We have someone speaking from a more Protestant perspective. We have a Jewish, a Muslim, a Hindu. I think we have a Baha'i speaker. I'm not going to be able to get them all. So we go an hour and everybody gets 6 or 7 minutes to give their faith perspective, a little religious teaching, as it were, on the topic. And we started doing these kind of webinars with like a panel presentation on a topic. We've been doing it more regularly since last summer. We started last summer with How Do We Welcome the Stranger, and that webinar and a written summary of, I think we've had 13 or 15 of our judicatories contribute to it. We've done one on faith and wealth, attitudes toward the accumulation, possession, and spending of wealth. We had a faith and fasting, our Tuesdays in March program with our Peace and International Issues Committee was faith and civic life. And so we had 5 different faith presenters come in on that. And we're doing more recording. We're trying to get more content on these particular webinars up online. As I said, most of our prayer issues tend to come like in the context of press conference or events when we face tragedy. And really, the last one of those was in January. This again was in regard to the shooting of the two people up in the Twin Cities, Alex Priddy and Renee Good. We used to have an annual interfaith gathering around the Thanksgiving time of year in which we would do like an interfaith Thanksgiving. Now, we haven't picked that up again since COVID as an organization, but I have hopes for that. But sometimes the women, they didn't really like the idea of doing it on the Wednesday evening before Thanksgiving. They
1: A little bit too busy.
0: exactly, they somehow are getting stuck preparing the meal for the next day. So, but yes, there's another, we haven't fully formulated this yet, but I think it would be an excellent opportunity for an event. We have been discussing what the Interfaith Conference should do about the 250th anniversary of the Declaration of Independence. Should it be a reflective program, America at 250, an interfaith perspective, or should it be prayers for America going forward? Because I think, Prabh, I suspect the prayer that you would offer would say something about where you've been and where you are and where you hope to be. We haven't quite figured it out yet, Mark, but it's a good suggestion, and I think that maybe that has a place in because we've talked about doing something America at 250. So anybody out there who's listening is welcome to steal the idea and use it in their own interfaith communities. As I said to the people, because I realized when I spoke at your Northern Yearly meeting, I was addressing people from all out, including outsider territory area. If there's anything that you see on the Interfaith Conference website that we can be of any help for your local interfaith community, please feel free to reach out. My email address is on the website. If you went to the About tab and went down to Staff and Cabinet, and I'm at the top of that drop down. I mean, and it has my email address, execdirector@interfaithconference.org. I'm certainly willing to share or help out anyone who's trying to get an interfaith effort going in their community.
1: That's rich as you're doing. Again, folks, the purpose that Ahmed Qureshi is talking about for the Interfaith Conference is to promote greater understanding, dignity, and respect, advocate for the inclusion, acceptance of all. That's kind of work that Ahmed's been doing. I thought I'd save the toughest, maybe most fruitful question for last, Ahmed. I was wondering if you could share with our listeners, because I think sitting in your chair is very challenging and maybe a very fruitful chair to sit in. Could you share with us perhaps your greatest blessing and your greatest challenge of your work? I think that there's got to be times when you'd pull your hair out if you had any on top of your head. And I think there's other times that you must feel overflowing, the joy must be overflowing from your seat as well.
0: Well, it's really hard to choose one thing to be grateful for. And actually, my religious tradition would teach me to be grateful not only for the good things, and of course, I'm grateful for all of the good things, but even to be grateful for the bad things that happen. Because from my own personal spiritual faith perspective, if something bad happens to you, it's an opportunity for spiritual growth, spiritual reflection. If it happened because you did something wrong, or you maybe it's just an opportunity for self-reflection and an opportunity to remember who God is and who you are and who is the best of all planners. But I really do have enjoyed on a personal basis working with the representatives of the different faiths. Sometimes it's challenging, but I think it's a blessing as executive director to be able to work closely with and have many of the people involved in the Interfaith Conference. They serve for years, and so it's a long-term relationship. And so I really enjoy working with people from different faiths and getting to know them and deal with them on a personal level. Oh, Mark, probably the toughest thing is when you really believe that something should happen, that a particular statement should issue, but it gets blocked. And it occasionally happens at the Interfaith Conference, and that can be very challenging. That's just, though, from a personal executive director standpoint. Obviously, more terrible things have happened than that. Obviously, whether it's locally at the Sikh temple or these terrible shootings, terrible acts of prejudice and discrimination that have occurred, and then it becomes, it's just, I mean, some people on the board will acknowledge some burnout from these kinds of events where the interfaith conference comes together. So that's a little bit of a tougher situation from a board perspective for the interfaith conference.
1: I'm grateful that you've taken on this challenge over the course of these decades, both as part of, as a member of the conference and as the executive director. There is always the danger that there will be burnout, that it'll erode your soul, it'll erode. And fortunately, you can turn back to a source that can renew that energy, can renew the soul. So I think there's a special place people of faith have in this kind of work. Because it's not just numbers. It is actually a spirit that rises above and beyond the numbers. And I appreciate that you, Ahmed, have put your life on the line that way. I thought of one more question. This one maybe will be the most joyful question of all. Which work did you like better, being executive director of Interfaith Conference of Greater Milwaukee or being a lawyer?
0: Okay, I have to acknowledge that as a lawyer, because I handled civil trial matters and also administrative hearing kind of issues, yeah, I enjoyed winning. But to tell you the truth, Mark, there's a reason why, as I'm reaching the twilight of my working career, that I had wanted to go into the nonprofit world. Transition, as it were. And the truth is, I've represented the Islamic community to the Interfaith Conference on its board for 20 years. And as I was approaching the time when I was thinking about this transition and our prior executive director gave his notice, I was encouraged to apply. It's like, what are you waiting for? You do this all the time on a volunteer basis and you enjoy it. So maybe now is the time. So I am grateful for the opportunities that God has brought me, and may He give me the strength to do the best that I can for the Interfaith Conference and the entire community, whether it be my faith community or all the other faith communities or even the greater Milwaukee community in general.
1: I really think that Milwaukee and the Interfaith Conference of Greater Milwaukee are so fortunate to have you there with your heart and your spirit, your mind, to be able to do this work, bringing these 22 member faiths together to care for so many people from such a significant platform. And the fact that you've put so much of your life in this bucket, some people want to spread it out between many different buckets, and I'm sure you've been tempted that way. But the fact that you've invested this much of your life and caring in this bucket is only the biggest blessing that you could have given to this whole city of Milwaukee. So, again, folks, we've been speaking with Ahmed Qureshi. He is executive director of Interfaith Conference. Their website, interfaithconference.org. You snagged a good domain name there, by the way. That was pretty
0: We
1: fortunate.
0: got involved early. As I said, we were founded in 1970. And so when the internet was invented,
1: Grab that sucker.
0: whenever the domain names were registered, it was before my time. I can take no credit for that. Yes, we got it. We are the domain name interfaithconference.org. You don't have to worry about all the rest of the stuff.
1: I'll have that link, of course, on northernspiritradio.org. Ahmed, it was a joy getting to know you for a while at the Northern Yearly Meeting Gathering, and even more to have this time sitting down today with you together. Thank you for your work, and thanks for joining me for Spirit in Action.
0: Thank you very much, Mark. I appreciate the opportunity to speak to your audience.
1: So, folks, again, northernspiritradio.org. 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I'm Mark Helpsmeet, and I hope you find Deep Roots to support you to grow steadily toward the light. This is Spirit in Action.

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1: I'm Max Pringle with these headlines. Former National Security Advisor John Bolton is pleading guilty to illegally retaining classified information. Bolton pleaded guilty to a single count of illegally retaining classified information. His plea deal with federal prosecutors could help him avoid prison time. Bolton is a vocal critic of President Trump. He faced 18 counts related to classified information, including sharing notes with relatives while writing a memoir. The investigation began before Trump's second term. Bolton served in Trump's first administration before being ousted in 2019. His book, The Room Where It Happened, was controversial for its portrayal of President Trump. House lawmakers are questioning billionaire investor Leon Black behind closed doors as part of their investigation into Jeffrey Epstein and the powerful people around him. Black denied any criminal wrongdoing in his opening statement and claims that he was deceived by Epstein. Black was formerly the chief executive of Apollo Global Management and paid Epstein $158 million from 2012 to 2017 for tax and estate planning services. Virginia Democrat Subras Subramanian said Black has been implicated in Epstein's crimes.
2: Many survivors have also pointed to Leon Black as someone they were afraid of, as someone who was engaged in some of the sexual crimes, and as someone that we need to talk to.
1: Black stepped down from Apollo in 2021 amid fallout over his ties to Epstein. With his closed-door deposition this morning, Black will become the latest high-profile figure to appear before the House Oversight Committee. Venezuelan President Delcy Rodriguez said today that the death toll has risen to 589, with 2,980 injured, as rescue crews dig through the rubble of Wednesday's deadly back-to-back earthquakes near the capital Caracas. Karen Chamas has more.
3: The 7.2 and 7.5 magnitude earthquakes collapsed buildings and sent panicked residents into the streets as communities across the South American country sustained damage. Buildings were evacuated and cities and areas were impacted as far as Brazil's Amazon, about 1,000 miles from Venezuela's capital. Acting President Delcy Rodriguez declared a state of emergency. The earthquakes, among the strongest to strike Venezuela in more than a century, occurred shortly after 6 p.m. local time. I'm Karen Chamas.
1: A federal judge has ruled against President Trump's executive order to create a federal voter list and limit who can receive a mail-in ballot. U.S. District Court Judge Indira Talwani sided with a coalition of nearly two dozen states that challenged Trump's order in granting a summary judgment. Her ruling applies to this year's midterm election cycle. Also, Vice President J.D. Vance said Thursday that the Watergate scandal that brought down President Richard Nixon would have been a blip in today's news cycle, and he drew parallels between Nixon and Trump, arguing that both were targeted by what he called deep state forces. Vance said, quote, "If Watergate happened tomorrow, it would be like a 12-hour news story." The Supreme Court has cleared the way for the Trump administration to potentially revive an immigration policy once used to turn back migrants seeking asylum at the U.S.-Mexico border. The justices overturned a lower court order on Thursday blocking the practice used by presidents of both parties. It limited the number of people who could apply for asylum each day during President Trump's first term. Advocates said the tactic created a humanitarian crisis as thousands of people settled in unsafe makeshift shelters to wait their turn. Governor Gavin Newsom is calling for a national billionaires tax and suggests the U.S. government should own a stake in AI companies, even as he opposes a similar statewide measure on the November ballot in California. He warns that urgent reform is needed to prevent wealth concentration from harming democracy. Newsom's proposal aligns him with the populist left as he considers a 2028 presidential run. He proposes a minimum tax on those with over $100 million in net worth and wants to prevent the wealthy from borrowing against stock portfolios tax-free. Those are the Pacifica headlines. I'm Max Pringle.
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6: This is Robin Collier of KCEI, and we're here in our big front room studio with representatives of Nave Partners, who is working with the New Mexico Healthcare Authority to bring free mental wellness to teens statewide. And they're having an event on June 28th in Red Willow Park, 2 to 6. And please introduce yourselves.
7: Hi, everyone. My name is Julia Belt. I'm the co-founder and CEO of Nave. Nave is a wellness app for teens so that helps them create action plans to navigate everyday challenges. So things like common stressors like school stress, going through a breakup, not making the soccer team, through all the way to more serious concerns like self-harm and substance use urges, suicidal thoughts, and so on. And I'm here with my colleague.
8: My name is Stephanie Waters. I'm the new implementation manager for Nave.
6: Okay.
8: And my job has mainly been to create a bridge to coordinate our community agencies with Nave to provide support for our teens through the wellness app.
6: Well, you know, young people today face so many challenges. First of all, the future of the world is seriously in doubt with global warming. If I was a teen, I would be very depressed. I mean, it's just crazy. And then we have the challenges of drugs and alcohol that many teens are confronted with. We have lost so many young people to alcohol. Deanna DeSouza, the wonderful artist, who died run over by her boyfriend. Coral Bernal, who tried and tried to get off alcohol, a brilliant poet, you know, from Taos Pueblo. And my own goddaughter, at age 19, died of a heroin overdose. And we face this around New Mexico. New Mexico has the highest death rate from alcohol of any state in the country. And yet, for 35 years, we haven't raised the tax on alcohol, which, if they did, it's proven fact that if you tax cigarettes, alcohol, it reduces usage. But the governor has three times vetoed a 1 cent tax on alcohol. Anyway, I'm really pleased to see that you're doing, and I also want to salute True Kids One, who has been very instrumental in working with you guys. They were very instrumental in getting the railings on the bridge at the gorge raised, where many young people have jumped, you know. And again, loneliness, suicide, young people are faced with all these challenges, and yet we don't do enough to really engage youth. Tell how Nave plans to work with youth across the state.
7: Yeah, so I think despite facing all of these challenges, and you're right that our young people today are faced with so many stressors and really have a lot up against them, they are so resilient.
6: Yeah.
7: And a lot of young people really want the help,
6: yeah,
7: but maybe don't know how to ask for it or are facing barriers that are out of their control. And so what we see across the country is that there are just not enough providers to meet the demand.
6: Yeah.
7: This younger generation is used to turning their devices for their first sources of information. And problems don't happen at these pre-scheduled times. They happen in the middle of the night or on their way, you know, their friend says something or they see something on social media and they need help right in that moment.
6: Right.
7: And so that's why we wanted to build something that they could turn to that's available 24/7.
6: Right.
7: That's safe and evidence-based, unlike these unmonitored platforms like Instagram, other social media, TikTok, Reddit, which we're never going to get young people off of those platforms.
6: No.
7: And that's not the goal. The goal is to give them another option that they can turn to that has been studied. So Navi is backed by 10 years of research by my co-founder, who is a youth clinical psychologist, PhD.
6: Yeah.
7: And so just giving them another opportunity to turn to something that they can navigate on their own.
6: Yeah.
7: So Navi is completely self-guided. It makes them feel like they are in control, because guess what? They are in control of their own life.
6: Sure.
7: And sometimes they just need a little bit of guardrails. So like I say to our young people all the time, I can't change what happened to you. I can't change your circumstances necessarily. But what is possible is to identify how it's making you feel. And then with those emotions that feel out of control, how can we take a step forward in making you feel a little bit better and giving you an action plan. So three small steps that you can take that encourages this belief that change is possible now, that you are the master of your own life and you are capable of feeling better. And that instilling that feeling of hope, we've seen in a research environment time and time again that it reduces symptoms of anxiety and depression. So Navi is not just for those that have a diagnosis, and it's not diagnostic. So it's for everyone, because okay, to a teenager, going through a breakup feels like a 10 out of 10, and that
6: sure
7: impacts your mental health. And that person may not have a depression or anxiety diagnosis, but they need something in that moment to support their mental health. And that's really where Navi can come into play. And then I just want to turn it over to Stephanie, because something that was really important to Navi was embedding local resources,
6: yeah,
7: and things in the community that the kids can go and seek human-to-human support if that's what's necessary, because Navi's absolutely not a replacement for human-to-human support. It's supplemental. So I'm going to turn over to Stephanie, and she can talk a little bit about some of the community partners or some of the ways that we're engaging the local community here so that the teens have something in person to turn to.
6: And you're working with the New Mexico Healthcare Authority,
7: yes,
6: too.
7: Yeah. Yes,
8: yes, we are.
7: All is possible thanks to the New Mexico Healthcare Authority.
6: Okay, well, go ahead.
8: So I think I've worked with a lot of youth as a CASA and with Youth Heartline and a respite foster care parent.
6: Sure.
8: So I've heard a lot, being here for three decades, that there's nothing for kids to do, but there is.
6: Yeah.
8: You just have to dig a little deep. That's what the Navi app is really great with, because it's bringing all these activities to the forefront because of the resources that we're connecting with.
6: Yeah.
8: Youth and Family Center has a new ED, and he's coming
6: oh,
8: up
6: really?
8: With a great summer calendar of events for kids, like Friday night band with and rehearsal space and
6: right.
8: activity space. Fit Taos has got great summer programs, biking, and they generally are for free.
6: Yeah.
8: Youth Heartline goes to certain low-income housing areas and does art programs. The Harwood's got their art program. So there's a lot to do. I'm happy for the Navi app, because it's all finally bringing a hub with the resources as well, with the action plans for kids, to highlight all the activities and the things to do. One of the really great things is NCRTD, so our blue bus that we all see.
6: Yeah.
8: They have a $1 on-demand ride share.
6: Oh, okay.
8: Which I don't think a lot of people know about. So we've partnered with them a little bit. They're going to be at the event on Sunday.
6: Okay.
8: So that the kids can, if it's not, it probably already is on our app, thanks to Julie and her team, download the app to their phone so they can see the bus schedule. So if they want to get from point A to point B, they know how to get there
6: in
8: the time frame.
6: They can get picked up.
8: Or they get picked up if a bus doesn't, you know,
6: yeah.
8: work for them. So it's been great to, you know, great to get all these resources together. And everybody, of course, we know has been so supportive and jumping on board. The feedback from all of our local agencies has been profound. I'm eternally grateful that Navi's in our Taos community now, and will be throughout New Mexico.
7: Yeah, we've been so grateful. The other program I want to shout out is Dream Tree Project, because
6: sure.
7: I'm just so impressed with everything that they're doing at that organization and getting, you know, I mean, the whole point is if someone can't even think about the test they have next day if they don't have access to basic needs like housing and food. And sure. So we have organizations like that built into the app too that they can turn to when they need support like that as well.
6: And of course, Taos Behavioral Health, Sienna Sanderson with the nurturing centers at the different schools. Again, there are resources out there and it's just a matter of getting the kids involved. I mentioned that Iceland had a huge alcohol problem. This was about 10 years ago, I think. And instead of doing all this negative campaigning against drugs and alcohol, which really doesn't work, they started doing all these positive programs, engaging kids in science activities, just like what you're talking about. And they were able to reduce their alcohol use almost 50% from what it was. And again, this is proven around the country that if you do positive things for youth, it takes them away from this being drawn into drugs and alcohol. And we had our Surgeon General 4 years ago, I think. He did a whole presentation about loneliness among youth. And unfortunately, under our new president, that's all tossed out the window. But, you know, the healthcare community has been trying to address this for some time. So talk about this event on Sunday.
7: Yes. So the Teen Wellness Festival. So the other thing I completely forgot to mention is that we have a youth advisory board of Taos teenagers. Okay. They're all high school age, and they've been working with us over the last few months to really customize and make sure we have our finger on the pulse and we're getting it right in terms of the content loaded into the app and the language that we're using whenever making sure that it's really resonating with them. So we meet with them once a week, sometimes twice a week, to really get their feedback and understand what challenges they're facing. And it's really customized for not only New Mexico with the resources, but with the language that Taos teens are making. So that being said, they've also been helping us plan this Teen Wellness Festival. And we're so excited. It's at Red Willow Park this Sunday, June 28th from 2 to 6 p.m. We have food trucks. The first 100 people that come get a free meal.
6: Great.
7: So please come early. And then we have amazing raffle prizes. And Stephanie, I don't know if you want to mention some of the raffle prizes that the community donated.
8: For sure. I mean, we have Indigo Market, Coyote Moon, Chocola, Maharaja Boutique, Legacy Cafe, Orlando's Restaurant. I mean, it's like our regular staples of the folks that like always contribute and are consistent with our, you know, in our community with donating in this way. My board of directors did pitch in and donated a brand new bike, a giant 21 speed mountain bike that is street and mountain, apparently.
6: Okay.
8: We've got Jan Haller, who contributed some beautiful handmade hats.
6: Great.
8: And local wellness vendors, too. Brenda's Herbals put together some really great little bags with sage misting spray and lip balm. I mean, we have a little of everything. Our community's been great bringing that stuff together for us.
6: Sure.
7: Yeah. And so then we also have live music with KDP in the business. We have a DJ set from Weird Bird Music School. And we have tons of activations like face painting and hair tinsel and make your own patch hat and games. So it's going to be a day of fun. So it's free for everybody. We want everyone to come out. And then, of course, we'll have the Navi tent where you can come explore the app, get it on your phone, sign up, talk to us, get more information about it, get some fun giveaways and those types of things. But it's really, we really want everyone to show up. So please, please stop by Red Willow Park.
6: Okay. Well, you know, a lot of the problem is these iPhones and cell phones that have been introduced and all the iPads. You know, it seems good. You can communicate with anybody, but it's not face-to-face. It's not human interaction that really is important. And it's interesting, you know, my father was an anthropologist that studied human interaction. And he worked with Ned Hall, author of The Silent Language, The Hidden Dimension. There's all these cultural rules about how people relate to each other that's cut off when you put it in an electronic device. Human interaction is on so many different levels that's face-to-face, and people forget about this. And youth don't really realize how important that human interaction face-to-face touching, feeling, hearing, smelling, everything. And, you know, you're using the app to get into what teens are doing because they're on these all these, you know, electronic devices. But it's so important for parents, I think, to encourage their youth to meet face-to-face, to do things in person. Talk about that a little bit.
7: Yeah, absolutely. We totally agree with that. And actually, so Navi was built on something called a single session support.
6: Okay.
7: So when kids go on, they want to build their action plan. They do that through a mini activity on the app.
6: Yeah.
7: And the app, those mini activities are known clinically as single session supports. And what that means is, unlike other apps that require continuous engagement over a period of weeks, so it requires someone to log in over a period of weeks in order to reach a clinical benefit, Navi has shown in a research environment with over 100,000 kids that these single session supports can help someone with one time.
6: Right.
7: And so we purposefully don't build in streaks or other types of gamification that creates addictive behaviors to make them keep coming back, keep coming back, keep coming back in order to reach that benefit. We know that they're going to come back when they need it and when they have a challenge. But the goal is not to keep kids on their phone and on their devices. The goal is to help them feel better in the moment that they need it and then feel equipped to navigate the real world. That is the goal. And so we're in total agreeance with you. However, like you said, kids are turning to their devices. And accessibility was really important as well, which is why we built a web application, meaning it's accessible for any device. So you don't have to have a fancy smartphone. You can log on to the school library computer and still access Navi through a web link. And so it makes it really easy to access. And then we also have buttons for all the crisis numbers and hotlines as well, too, if you're in need of that. But yeah, I agree. And Stephanie, I'm sure your work with your nonprofit Help Outreach Taos, I'm sure you've seen this too, that when kids get out into the real world, all good things happen.
8: It's very true. And that's what I like about the app as well, is that I think I've heard Julia say a number of times, the app isn't to keep you on your phone, it's to get you off your phone.
6: Right. Well, I know when I went to elementary school, and this was in the 60s, in fifth grade, anyone that wanted a musical instrument got one for free and got lessons. Mm-hmm. I mean, we had drama. We started doing plays in middle school. Our high school drama department was the Tamalpais High School. That's where Robin Williams got started, is doing drama. And, you know, and it, they were, I mean, we've had numerous people from my high school went on to be movie stars because of their engagement. Same thing with the music. My mother got me to get private lessons with the first viola from the San Francisco Symphony. And, you know, that engagement, that involvement, we had a ballet. There was a ballet program where you could go and study with people from the San Francisco Ballet. They, in those times, kids really were engaged in meaningful, deep activities. My brothers were all long distance cross country runners. They broke the, you know, and again, that was a whole nother field of very dedicated involvement. So there's all these activities that the schools actually are already engaged in, but a lot of kids don't know. We have the Taos School of Music. We have, you know, a lot of activities at the schools that you can get involved in. Talk about some of the involvement with Taos Public Schools.
8: Well, so we've been working closely. My nonprofit has been working closely, and now it's so great to be able to bring Navi in as well. This isn't necessarily an activity, but they are starting teen mental health first aid in September for the schools. Their school's rich with programs. The music department, Mitch Tyndall, their theater department. I mean, I think I believe there are some folks from the Taos Theater School that go and do productions at the school. So we've engaged with them, unveiling what they already have and what they've been doing for a very long time, which is that's to me the definition of a great, great collaborative.
7: I also just want to mention too that I'm always in defense of young people. And I think we can't forget that we had COVID.
6: Yeah.
7: And, even the, all these programs exist and there is the problem of we just need to let people know about it. That is problem one.
6: Yeah.
7: Problem two is these kids were stuck in their houses for years and unable to socialize.
6: Right.
7: And so at their critical time of developing those skills, really. And so I think we need to give young people just a chance to really just, you know, give them a little bit of grace.
8: The benefit of the doubt. Yes. I mean, I believe there's a lot more.
7: It takes a little bit longer sometimes, especially for these kids coming out of the COVID time period to get back into the real world. And sometimes it takes these like bite-sized steps. And we teach that on the app. Like, can we break this down? Like maybe you go to an event and you decide just to stay for 5 minutes. And that's what you tell yourself. You know what? I'm going to make a goal. I'm just going to go for 5 minutes.
6: Sure.
7: And then allow myself to leave. And then the next time you go for 30 minutes. And then the next time you go for the whole time. And sometimes that is a little bit easier to get people out the door than just saying you have to sign up for this program and it's every day after school or every week after school for 5 weeks, right? Like we got to break it down into bite-sized steps sometimes for adults too, not just for kids.
8: Very true.
7: I'm the same way.
6: Well, again, when I was in high school, we had an incredible journalism teacher and we had an incredible print shop. And I worked on the paper. Everyone in our community listened to Pacifica Radio, which is what were the network that we're part of. And so I had these models. Richard Moore lived in our community. He was the one, he was director of KQED and did all these incredible documentaries. So I was exposed to what was possible in journalism. And that has got me into public radio, you know. And it's amazing how much involvement is possible, basically. I mean, these things are all happening. My mother was education director for a black co-op in Greenbelt, Maryland. She worked for Alan Lomax photographing Leadbelly. I mean, there were so many things happening, and there still are so many things happening that you can get involved in. Again, music, theater, dance, sports, you know. So what are you doing statewide? This partnership with New Mexico Healthcare Authority, explain how this is going to reach across the whole state.
7: Yeah, absolutely. So the Healthcare Authority funded free licenses for every single teen age 13 to 18 in New Mexico for NAVI. They specifically, this came directly from the state. We want you to start in Taos because this community has had unimaginable loss with recent suicides, unfortunately, in the last few years. Well, and you know, not just in the last few years, but in particular, the last few years is what they mentioned to us. And so they really want us to start in Taos. The app is going to be freely available to everyone, age 13 to 18, starting on June 28th. But the content that's specific to local resources will start in Taos.
6: Okay.
7: And then we're going to be scaling across the state. So we're going to be working in each region to activate the region, to get community partnerships going, just like we've done here in Taos. So the goal is to have statewide local resources. When a user signs up, when a teen signs up for the app, they put in their zip code. And the reason they put their zip code in is so that we can get them connected, so they can see local resources. And so we're going to be continuing to build these partnerships. And so if you're listening from somewhere outside of Taos County, and or even in Taos County, and if we haven't spoken to you yet, we'd love to partner with you and figure out how we can get your organization on the app and make sure we have the right zip code coded on the back end. So yeah, that's pretty much it.
6: And what about the Pueblo communities? I mean, again, Native Americans face even more challenges, really, the isolation, the poverty levels at a lot of the Pueblos. Has there been any outreach to the Pueblo community?
7: Yes. So we met with Nelson Duran, who is on the leadership of the Taos Pueblo.
6: Okay.
7: And then we've also met with the Indian Health Center.
8: Yeah. Eric Mares, who's the new ED.
7: Taos Pueblo and Picaris Pueblo. And then at our festival, we have the five Sandoval
8: Pueblos represented. We also have Cheryl Concha, who is the youth coordinator on the Pueblo as well.
6: Okay.
8: Melissa Martinez is representing Butterfly Healing, which is their youth and adult rehab center that's on the Pueblo. And they've been a great resource as well and have really been welcoming it with NAVI when usually it's difficult with, you know, we've got a culture that has a long history of generational trauma that we sometimes can't understand. And there's, it's understandable that certain populations are hesitant to open themselves up to outside, quote unquote, help, you know. So they've been really resourceful with us and really supportive.
7: And the last thing I'll mention is that we have representation on our youth advisory board.
6: Yeah.
7: From some of the pueblos.
6: Yeah. Well, again, you know, we've worked with a number of the Native communities, and you just have to be persistent because they're very distrustful of that they're going to be used or manipulated or, you know. And so you just have to be patient when you do outreach to Native
7: communities. Of course,
6: we
7: want to be absolutely respectful, and we've you know, let them come to us. And we want them to be involved and feel like they're a part of it, too.
6: Yeah. Well, like I say, it was so heartbreaking with Anna De Souza, you know, because she really wanted to be involved in that. And we actually used to, we had a radio club at Taos Pueblo Day School for a couple of years. And the kids were just so engaged and appreciated doing that. And, you know, because we've had limited resources, we don't do as much youth radio. But, you know, True Kids One has been doing a lot of work with that. And the media is a great place for young people to get involved. You know, we did a youth media camp about 15 years ago before we were on the air, and we had video, print, and radio, and the kids just did great stories. There was this great story. One young woman did a story about basketball, and she says, "I have to hold back so don't embarrass the boys." You know, it was just hilarious. And there was another kid that did about, you know, the system, she called it. She interviewed someone at one of the nonprofits here about how they she was being a help, and then she said, "Well, that's not true. The police are totally corrupt." And it was, I mean, they just were so outspoken in their their pieces. And again, when youth know that they're going to be listened to, and that's why, you know, Two Kids One is so important, because people know that they're going to be heard on or shown on Taos News or whatever the different mediums that they can get out. Again, journalism and the media is a great place for you young people to get involved and to be able to speak out, write letters to the editor, for example, even, you know, or get on the radio.
7: True Kids One has some great programming, and actually, like, not only with media and podcasting and video and photography, but they also are running an outdoor program, outdoor camps, summer camps right now, where they're getting the kids outside and off their devices. So it's a good balance between, let's, you know, teach you about all these mediums of, you know, technology and everything, and then also let's get you out into the real world and into nature. So they're a great organization.
6: We often forget we have these beautiful Sangre de Cristo mountains around. And I mean, my family would go and we would camp for a week up Santa Barbara Canyon or by Gold Hill. We climb the peaks daily, collect raspberries and strawberries. I mean, we have such a wonderful environment to get out and be involved in. And, you know, we have the river with river rafting. There are just so many activities in nature that kids can get involved in. And it really is important to, I mean, when I was young, we hiked up, you know, Arroyo Seco. We climbed over Vallecitos on our own. You know, we did these things. And a lot of kids don't think to do that. And it's a very good thing. Well, let's just go back over the event on Sunday. Who NAVI is, just briefly, let's just repeat the information.
7: Sure. So NAVI is an app for teens that helps them create action plans to navigate everyday challenges. And we are launching the app on Sunday, June 28th. We're doing that at the Teen Wellness Festival here in Taos at Red Willow Park. It's from 2 to 6. The first 100 people will get a meal ticket to visit any of the food trucks or food vendors for free. And then we're also have some amazing raffle prizes given away. We have over, I think we're up to like 35 organizations. Stephanie, correct me if I'm wrong. Vendors and local nonprofits and community youth-facing organizations that are going to be having booths and activities. We have games. We have live music. We have a DJ. So it's going to be really fun, and we hope you come out. It's completely free and open to everybody.
6: Okay. Well, thank you guys for coming in, and we've been talking about NAVI and this event on Sunday from 2 to 6 at Red Willow Park. So thank you guys both for coming in, and hope we can have you come in again as your project progresses.
7: Thank you.
8: Thank you, Robin.
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10: Welcome. This is On the Way, a primer for paradigm shift.

This is Chan Spencer coming to you from Eugene, Oregon. Let's start with just a short orientation. As used in the primer, the term paradigm shift means the purposeful movement towards a society that takes care of its needs within the boundaries of the natural world. That society would place a high value on building civic culture and social uplift, and that society would be served by an honest and responsible economic system. A primer for paradigm shift includes a website which is loaded with useful and practical information for moving towards sustainability. That's aprimerforparadigmshift.org. And then there are two companion radio programs. The first is On the Way, A Primer for Paradigm Shift, that describes ideals, aspects, and principles of paradigm shift. At this moment, you are listening to On the Way. And then there's On the Ground, A Primer for Paradigm Shift, that describes what those values, aspects, and principles of paradigm shift can look like when applied to the real world. All the episodes of A Primer for Paradigm Shift are podcasts on my website, again, aprimerforparadigmshift.org. Paradigm shift is not some dreamy, whimsical utopia in the distant future. Rather, paradigm shift is simply common sense in the here and now. There's a growing number of people all over the world who are engaged in paradigm shift on the ground in the real world and enjoying many of the benefits in their own lives every day. No permission required. The primer describes many of those examples. Previous episodes of On the Way have included a critique of capitalism and the early vision of the consumer culture. We also suggested what might be the early steps a community might take if it proactively chose to pursue sustainability instead of economic growth. On the Ground episodes have included a description of 25 years transforming a suburban property. We learned about 5 organizations that empower young people. One episode, we had 3 guests from Los Angeles, Cincinnati, and Eugene. They all described what life was like in their very different shared housing and eco-villages. For this episode of On the Way, A Primer for Paradigm Shift, we continue with a review of aspects of paradigm shift. Aspects of paradigm shift are principles and attributes of paradigm shift, and the primer identifies 10. Today, we focus on eco-footprints and prioritizing time and money. Last episode, we focused on positive human potential, uplift of the spirit, and permaculture. During the final few minutes of today's episode, we'll have a short description of what a small

to the values and actions that contribute to paradigm shift, sustainability, and uplift. You can find text and graphics about these aspects of paradigm shift on my website, aprimerforparadigmshift.org. Okay, let's take a look at reducing eco-footprints. Overconsumption of resources and energy and the culture that celebrates excess is the source of just about every social, economic, environmental, and public health problem one can think of. A core action of paradigm shift is to greatly reduce our ecological footprints, both as individuals and as a society. That means we quit consuming so much stuff. Recall modesty of lifestyle from the world's great spiritual traditions and permaculture. Paradigm shift advocates making choices in our own lives and in public policy for living within the boundaries of the natural world, and that means reducing the amount of stuff and energy we consume. That means moving away from the consumer culture, and that means paradigm shift. Much to our advantage, the values that guide reducing eco-footprints are the exact same values and actions that build civic culture and help bring about uplifted individuals and society. On the Primer website, when you choose Reduce Eco-Footprints from the Aspects drop-down heading, you'll be delivered to a page with two graphics and a photo collage. One graphic compares many countries and the size of their historical production of carbon dioxide since the beginning of the Industrial Revolution. Each country's production of CO2, a good indicator of its eco-footprint, is represented by a rectangle in the graphic. The size of each country's CO2 rectangle is in scale to all the others. Not surprisingly, the size of the U.S. rectangle is easily the largest of all, at 24% of the world's total CO2 over the past 200 years or so, next followed by China at 14%, Russia at almost 7%, Germany at 5.5%, England about 4.5%, Japan almost 4%, and smaller amounts for less affluent countries, including Mexico at 1.2%, Brazil at 1%, and Taiwan about 0.5%. Another graphic shows a map of the world with each country's footprint indicated by color. The United States is the darkest red, which means five Earths. The five Earths means for the entire world to live like the average American in terms of the need for water, resources to produce all the stuff used by Americans, energy, and capacity to mitigate pollution, we would need five planet Earths. We are all greatly impacted by the eco-footprints of others. The larger the footprint, the larger the impact on people and planet. The U.S. level of consumption affects the entire world disproportionate to the population of the United States. Of course, every country has its own wealthy with oversized eco-footprints as well. That said, even the wealthy European countries have eco-footprints about half the size of the U.S. Most of the African countries have eco-footprints for their average person less than one Earth. Next, the photo collage shows the results of overconsumption, such as air and water pollution, climate change, an enormous military for the U.S. to protect its overconsumption, ugly car-centric urban locations, obesity, avoidable medical costs, and much more. This month's companion paradigm shift program to the one you're listening to now
makes historical reference

0: eco-footprints, the program takes a look at the familiar pattern of civilizations all through human history that came to an end because of excess damage to the environment. The second program also describes a new global plan from the Global Justice Project that describes how our global civilization can be the first to purposefully change its behavior to avoid the fate of virtually all the other civilizations. Reducing eco-footprints is a core aspect of the Global Justice Project. A growing number of people are choosing to be on the right side of history. The footprint calculator is an educational tool for assessing one's own eco-footprint and learning what can be done to reduce that footprint. The calculator asks questions about your lifestyle. For example, food choices, transportation, home life, recreation, new purchases, airplane flights, and a lot more. Of course, local and plant-based food choices are best, and of course, walking, transit, and bikes are far better than driving a car. For home life, it's best for people to share a modest-sized house with others. Also best to enjoy recreation that's not energy-intensive, and best not to fly in an airplane. Best to recycle and buy second-hand. Taking the survey brings up a lot of issues about your own personal consumption that we might not have thought about before. After about 15 minutes of answering questions, you're ready for your result. You punch the tab that says, Find Your Footprint Score. Within a few moments, your score shows up and is measured in Earths and fractions of Earths. Many people will be in for a shock. Recall the description of the two graphics a few minutes ago, the rectangles of CO2 and the global footprint map. Your lifestyle fits into those graphics and the photo collage as well. Say the calculator reads 4.5 Earths. That means for everyone on Earth to live like you, we would need 4.5 planets to supply the water, food, resources, and energy, and then to process all the waste. The average American is about 5 Earths. Even Americans of modest means have a footprint score of at least several Earths. We're all so used to our affluent lifestyles, we don't even think about all the resources and energy we use, much less the damage all that stuff causes to the environment and public health. Our eco-footprints are a part of causing climate change and immense social, economic, and political disequity. And there are social footprints as well. Our own positive human potential is detoured by overconsumption and the distractions of the consumer culture. Is this footprint calculator the final word? It could be better. The calculator could ask many more questions about your lifestyle. For example, the calculator does not ask, how many kids do you have? Or, are you vegan or vegetarian? It doesn't ask if you produce any of your own food or energy, or do you even have a car? My own experiments with a calculator makes me think it's too generous. Still, the calculator performs a very useful task. It can jolt us into a reality more aware of our own footprints and giving us some direction for reducing our own footprints. Reducing eco-footprints is not only about the environment. Reducing eco-footprints can mean less time making money to pay for excess consumption. That can mean less time on the job, and possibly opening up more time to engage with the community or time to develop some other creative and positive interest. Reducing eco-footprints is a core action to advance the cause of paradigm shift for the good of the natural world, in our own lives, the wider community, and the world. Okay, let's move on to the term prioritize time and money. Prioritize time and money is another core aspect of paradigm shift and is closely related to reducing eco-footprints. To prioritize time and money simply means to make our choices of time and money based on the idea of how our time and money can benefit our own lives and advance the cause of paradigm shift and sustainability. How we manage our own time and money is a primary way to push back against capitalism and the consumer culture. How we manage our time and money is an act of our own self-empowerment. Reducing eco-footprints and prioritizing time and money is how we invest in paradigm shift. Money and time, now lost to excess and non-productive use, can be transformed instead to time and money for paradigm shift. How we prioritize time and money is a powerful act, no matter if one is wealthy or just getting by. A wealthy person could choose to downsize and donate time and money to a worthy cause instead of excess consumption. Using these principles of paradigm shift, a person just getting by can better identify how prioritizing time and money can lead to greater self-determination and well-being in their own lives. The primer describes the idea of choosing a different set of goals in life besides having more stuff. Those goals can include paradigm shift and sustainability. Here's a short look at my own paradigm shift lifestyle. My personal history is totally middle class. I've never had to worry about food or shelter at any time in my life. My dad was a professional. My mom looked after me and my two older brothers. That said, starting in high school, I began to have misgivings about authority. I moved to Eugene 30 years ago because I knew the city had a strong counterculture resume. By the time I bought my house in 2000, I had already been living a pre-paradigm shift lifestyle for decades. When I bought this place, the plan from the start was to produce a useful amount of food, energy, water, and aesthetics on site. I've made many changes to the property. There's a wonderful edible landscape and grass to garden front and back. I rarely buy fruit or veggies any time of the year. I installed a 6,500-gallon rainwater system. A friend and I turned the one-car garage into a living space and later rebuilt the sunroom. I took out the driveway and built a 400-square-foot passive solar ADU, which is my personal space. All these home improvement projects are based on prioritizing time and money. Instead of a kitchen remodel or new car, I have a far more productive and resilient place to live and a much smaller eco-footprint. Literally, thousands of people have visited here over the years to see what a suburban property can become. Paradigm shift is not a dreamy future utopia. For me, it's every day here at my place. Renting three rooms in my home creates affordable housing and increases residential density. A core aspect of paradigm shift is making better use of what's already here, both social and built. Housemates cooperate on keeping the place tidy. We share tools and appliances. My home is vegetarian. Housemates who are car-free get a break on rent. Housemates have space for a small garden. Personally, I'm vegetarian and car-free. At the present time, I'm on the board of my neighborhood association. We have monthly meetings with programs of interest to the neighborhood. It's great to work with others interested in making our neighborhood a better place for everyone. Our neighborhood association is planning the 4th summer neighborhood celebration in the Greenway along the river. The event includes apple pressing, song circles, many community organizations, games for all ages, freshwater biology for kids, a veggie exchange, and a lot more. Neighborhood associations can be a great way to share resilience and paradigm shift education with the community. I've been working with the city for almost 15 years to restore and look after a 65-tree filbert grove on public property several blocks away. Another upcoming event is a site tour of permaculture properties in the neighborhood. We've had dozens of site tours here in River Road over the years. And I put a good deal of time into my radio program, and I can thank a group of others who prioritize a lot of their own time in raising the money to create our local non-commercial radio station. Every month, I make 2 28-minute audio productions that are companion to each other. The episode you're listening to at the moment has been about eco-footprints and prioritizing time and money. The companion this month, as mentioned earlier, takes a look at the book A Short History of Progress and the Global Justice Project from the Paris School of Economics. These two episodes fit with each other perfectly. The short history describes the repetition going back tens of thousands of years. Humans create an increasingly complex society. It grows and thrives, and it inevitably overshoots its environmental limits and goes into decline and usually termination. The short history profiles the extinction of megafauna in prehistoric times, Sumer in the Mideast, Easter Island, the Mayans of Yucatan, and the Roman Empire. The expansion and contraction pattern is the same all through history, regardless of geographic location. Many would say the current global order is well into the contraction phase, with climate change, remarkable economic, political, and social disequity, along with the widespread damage to the natural world. Many observers use the term polycrisis to explain the deepening global condition, a complex set of systemic and interrelated economic, social, political, and environmental problems that are worsening and will challenge human and global relations in increasingly dangerous and unpredictable ways. The companion program also describes the Global Justice Project from the Paris School of Economics. Recently made public, the GJP is a remarkably well-researched and considered structure to transform the current global economic, political, and social order towards sustainability in a purposeful and cooperative way. The plan calls for, essentially, a radical new mission statement for humanity at global scale for moving towards democracy and sufficiency based on an immense redistribution of wealth, political, and economic power. The global economic system would shift from its current focus on production and consumption of products and stuff to an economic system based on sufficiency, education, healthcare, and social services. There would be a significant tax on the wealth and income of the rich. The widespread downsize of eco-footprints for the hundreds of millions of affluent and middle-class people of the world in favor of enhancing the opportunities and well-being of the vast majority of humanity. The global transformation would take place within the boundaries of the natural world between, ideally, the present time and the year 2100. The primer fits into the GJP scenario because even the GJP's platform, which advocates global sustainability, would call on hundreds of millions of the world's middle class and wealthy to downsize their lifestyles in ways the primer describes in considerable detail. I would encourage the Global Justice Project to make use of content from the primer, transition towns, permaculture, and the wisdom of the world's great spiritual traditions. These two episodes of A Primer for Paradigm Shift put into context the entire reason for a fundamental shift in humanity's mission statement and important content for making the changes. Repeating the mistakes of history are becoming increasingly expensive. Our current era of the polycrisis could come with a price tag we simply can't afford. We know the history. We have enough know-how and money to make the changes. As others have pointed out, the missing link is the political and social will. What can we do? We can learn more about the Global Justice Project, A Primer for Paradigm Shift, Transition Towns, Permaculture, and any other holistic and uplifted approach for moving towards sustainability. One can take their own paradigm shift initiatives or cooperate with friends. Share what you're learning with others. Don't be shy. There are no guarantees for our uncertain future, but the more people reducing eco-footprints, prioritizing time and money, and building civic culture on behalf of sustainability and paradigm shift, the better. This is Jan Spencer coming to you from Eugene, Oregon. You can listen to all the podcasts of A Primer for Paradigm Shift and contact me by way of my website, aprimerforparadigmshift.org. Please join us for the next episode of A Primer for Paradigm Shift. Until then, be strong, be safe, be well, but don't be shy.
1: 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We can help make this happen if we step forward with our financial support now. Thank you.
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